0: so much of the country. She's going to be speaking to the ABC meteorologist about that. Thanks for your company today. I'll see you tomorrow.
1: ABC News, good morning. I'm William Howard Evans. The federal government is playing down new opinion polls showing a large number of Australians are undecided about the budget. Changes to negative gearing and capital gains tax were announced, along with new taxes on some trust funds. The latest news poll shows most voters haven't changed which party they'll back at the next election. But the Resolve Political Monitor survey has opposition leader Angus Taylor ahead as preferred Prime Minister. Government Minister Tim Ayres says he's confident they can convince voters the changes are needed.
2: It's a substantial shift. That's the truth of it. But I think most Australians are engaging with the substance of what this means for them and the young people in their lives. And people know, Australians know, that the property market has been, the balance has been tilted in the wrong direction.
1: Liberal frontbencher Dave Sharma has nominated a net overseas migration intake of about 200,000 people per year as the coalition is pushed to provide more details about its policy. During last week's budget reply, opposition leader Angus Taylor announced the coalition would cap migration at one migrant per one house built, meaning last year's migrant intake would have been just 170,000 people. Budget papers show the government expects net overseas migration to fall to 245,000 next year. Senator Sharma says a number about 200,000 has been effective in the past.
3: That worked in Australia for a number of years. It was achievable, it was feasible. There's no reason that similar programs or similar size migration programs will not work in the future. But as I said, we will reveal the details of that close to the time.
1: At least four people have been killed and a dozen wounded in Russia after a mass Ukrainian drone attack. Nick Parmeter has more.
4: The moment a drone strike appears to hit an apartment building just outside Moscow in one of Ukraine's largest attacks against Russia to date. The Defence Ministry says it downed 550 Ukrainian drones. Russian officials say a woman and two men were killed in separate strikes near Moscow, as well as a truck driver near the country's border. Ukrainian President Volodymyr Zelensky has confirmed the strikes, saying they were entirely justified. Russia has repeatedly launched similar mass attacks on Ukraine's capital and other cities, and these strikes appear to be in retaliation for recent Russian attacks on Kyiv.
1: Thousands of people have gathered for a vigil in the Italian city of Modena after a car drove into a crowd. Eight people were injured, including one in a life-threatening condition, while two victims have lost their legs. A 31-year-old Italian man of North African origin was arrested after he attempted to flee and allegedly stabbed a passerby who tried to stop him. Prosecutors in Modena say the suspect is under investigation for massacre and personal injury. Israeli Prime Minister Benjamin Netanyahu says Israel will continue to target senior Hamas figures in Gaza, claiming they continue to threaten his country. He says Izz al-Din al-Haddad, who was killed on Friday, was effectively the senior-most figure in Hamas's military wing. He also claims he was responsible for the murder, injury and kidnapping of thousands of Israelis. Mr. Netanyahu says he and his government will continue to work to eliminate threats.
4: Over the weekend, we eliminated the master murderer, Izz al-Din al-Haddad. He was effectively number one in Hamas's military wing, that is Hamas in Gaza, and he has been eliminated.
1: Experts say there's a growing need to prioritise mental health among young people, and live music can help. A parliamentary inquiry into New South Wales' live music scene has begun today and will look at what more needs to be done to ensure it is sustainable. Australian Festival Association Chair Adele Robinson says reforms like extending trading hours and dropping liquor licence fees have helped bolster the industry.
5: Sitting in the industry post-COVID, it was noted that young people in particular, they need to be going out and connecting in an IRL experience, and that's something that needs to be prioritised from a mental health perspective for youth. And I think that all of these reforms have really gone a long way to help that.
1: And in the AFL, West Coast coach Andrew McWalter has heaped praise on young midfielder Harley Reid after the 21-year-old starred in the Eagles' 17-point win over Greater Western Sydney at Perth Stadium. Reid kicked two goals and finished with 33 disposals as his side

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2: Hi, I'm Rhiannon Elston, coming to you from Gadigal Land. A big thanks to Sarah Morris and the team for taking us through the past few hours. Making news this hour, the Treasurer defends major tax changes as share market investors examine how the new rules will impact them. The World Health Organization declares a public health emergency over a new Ebola outbreak. And a Perth father of two is being remembered after a fatal shark attack at the weekend, as some question whether incidents are increasing.
3: Shark bites are inherently very rare and quite unpredictable in nature.
2: More on that story very soon, but first, an Ebola outbreak in the Democratic Republic of Congo and Uganda has been declared a public health emergency of international concern by the World Health Organization. In a statement, the organization says that 80 suspected deaths, 8 laboratory confirmed cases, and 246 suspected cases had been reported as of Saturday. The head of the Africa Centers for Disease Control and Prevention has warned Western countries that a failure to help the continent with its latest Ebola outbreak could have ramifications for them. Dr. Zhong Kusaya says Africa needs far more support and funding from developed nations to mitigate the outbreak.
4: Western countries, they don't understand that when Africa is affected, they are also at risk because people are flying every day. And it means building strong system, supporting Africa, investing in Africa to have the local manufacturing of our vaccine.
2: For more on this, including on the risk of further international spread and what Australia can and should be doing to minimise the risks, I spoke to Professor Raina McIntyre. She is the head of the biosecurity program at the Kirby Institute at UNSW, and she says it appears this strain of Ebola was spreading for several months without being recognised.
5: It was announced on Friday that there was an Ebola outbreak, and so far only 8 cases have been confirmed, but there seems to be at least 336 suspected cases and over 80 deaths, which is a real concern that it seems to have been spreading without anyone realising it was Ebola. So the suddenness of the realisation that there was a large outbreak occurring in Democratic Republic of Congo. It's also spread to Uganda, which is a neighbouring country. And the other factor is that it's a different strain of Ebola called Bundibugyo, which is different from the Zaire Ebola strain that we're more used to, that caused the 2018 DRC epidemic and the big one that we remember back in 2014 in West Africa. That's the most severe strain. So it's not the most severe strain, but it still looks like about 30% of people with this infection are dying. So it's still very serious. And unlike the Zaire strain, there is no vaccine or drug for this particular strain of Ebola.
2: Do we know why it wasn't initially picked up as Ebola? Does it present differently?
5: So it's in a part of DRC, the Ituri region, which is quite remote, doesn't have great healthcare access or diagnostic capability, and that the kind of weak health systems in that area may partly be the reason. Also, DRC is a country where there are often outbreaks of undiagnosed illnesses, which can be a combination of things like background malaria in the bloodstream with measles infection and malnutrition. So there's been a lot of outbreaks like that in DRC over the last several years.
2: And how much has this strain spread?
5: Well, it's spread to another country, to Uganda, so that's a worry. We've seen it before in large Ebola outbreaks in both in DRC and the West African outbreak that you can get quite a lot of travel-related transmission to neighbouring countries, as well as, you know, in the West African outbreak in 2014, we did see airline-associated outbreaks of people travelling out of Africa. So we had several cases popping up in other countries around the world. And the other thing is that healthcare workers are greatly at risk, and there's already been 4 healthcare worker deaths in DRC.
2: As you say, the strain is rare. There's no vaccine as far as we understand, no effective drug treatment for this. What will it take to contain this particular strain of Ebola?
5: Non-pharmaceutical measures are very effective, and that means identifying all the cases and making sure they're isolated. That requires good surveillance and cooperation in communities, which is what WHO is focusing on, and then contact tracing of anyone who's been in contact with a case and may develop the illness later, and then quarantining those people. The tricky bit is that Ebola has quite a long incubation period. It can be like 3 weeks later that after being exposed to the virus that you develop symptoms. So contacts have to be monitored for quite a long time. And those two things alone, if they're done completely and carefully and meticulously, can contain the outbreak.
2: Do the countries at the centre of this particular outbreak, the DRC and Uganda, have the tools and resources they need to deal with this on the ground?
5: For the non-pharmaceutical measures, they do. And I think WHO is providing a lot of support and advice and resources to help with that. And some of their recommendations are around communication, for example, and bringing in community leaders, religious leaders, influential people in communities who can help galvanise the response.
2: Is the risk of this spreading internationally, you mentioned airlines, is that part of the challenge here?
5: At this stage, the outbreak seems to be a few hundred cases. In the 2014 West African outbreak, there were 28,000 cases, and we started seeing international cases in outside the African continent when the epidemic was quite a bit larger. However, we did see a couple of big epidemics in other African countries that control them very quickly, like in Nigeria back then in 2014. So at this stage, I think everyone, you know, we live in a global interconnected world, and it behooves every country to always be monitoring risks of rare but high consequence pathogens that could end up in their hospital emergency rooms. Viruses are a global concern because they can spread through travel to anywhere in the world, and we should, you know, always keep a high degree of situational awareness so we can plan and act within our own boundaries to make sure that there's minimal impact here. But for now, the biggest issue is controlling that epidemic in DRC, and that benefits the whole world, not just the DRC.
2: To what degree do you think Australian authorities need to be concerned?
5: I think, you know, concerned as we are with any other high-consequence pathogen outbreak that's occurring around the world, our authorities do monitor and take note of things like Ebola that are occurring offshore. I think the problem more, like, and this is a global thing, the problem is more lack of awareness in the on-the-ground staff in hospital emergency rooms. And we've seen it time and time again where a really high-consequence pathogen has caused a big outbreak in a hospital somewhere in the world. We saw an outbreak of MERS coronavirus in South Korea. Someone had travelled to the Middle East, come back with it. No one picked up the diagnosis. And that person ended up infecting over 100 other people in that medical centre, went to multiple medical facilities seeking help and caused a huge outbreak in South Korea. In the 2014 Ebola epidemic, there was a case in Dallas, Texas, at the very height of that huge epidemic that was in the media every day. And nobody picked the diagnosis in Dallas, Texas at that time, though. I think being prepared in the healthcare, that most emergency rooms, you know, for people at the front line who are dealing with a febrile patient who's come in, don't have the situational awareness tools that they need. The government might have them, but the frontline workers who are dealing with it and who might need to isolate a patient on the suspicion of a high consequence pathogen, they're the ones that need additional tools.
2: And when you say additional tools, are we talking training, or do they need other things there to be able to respond to this?
5: You know, things like decision support tools, where you're seeing a patient in the emergency and they've got a fever and something to prompt you to ask, Have you travelled? If you don't ask that question, which is what happened with the Ebola case,

0: case in Texas in 2014, you're never going to identify a travel-related case or think could it be Ebola. So asking, have you travelled, and making it part of an automated decision support system in an electronic triage system in hospital emergency will really help to not miss those potentially high consequence cases. So, and then if they say, yes, I have travelled, you ask where. And then you could have a feed of data coming in as to what the outbreaks are in that country that they've travelled to. So that the triage staff can think, okay, could this be Ebola? You know, should I isolate this person before we get the test results back? And that could prevent a big outbreak happening. It applies to measles as well. You know, we see people with measles sitting in the waiting room for hours infecting other people because the diagnosis isn't considered.
1: Professor Raina McIntyre is the head of the biosecurity program at the Kirby Institute at UNSW. And we have reached out to the Federal Health Minister on this. We'll bring you updates as we have them. Well, it's now more than 6 months since a ceasefire was announced in Gaza, and local authorities say thousands of Palestinians remain buried beneath the rubble of buildings destroyed by Israeli strikes. They're blaming Israeli authorities for refusing to allow heavy equipment in to help with the delicate cleanup effort. Continuing strikes by Israeli forces are also adding to the risk. Middle East correspondent Matthew Doran reports.
2: Lina Aljora makes regular trips back to the rubble of what was once her family home. It's a painful pilgrimage, but one she says is vital to pay respects to her relatives killed in the war.
3: Instead of visiting graves, I visit a home that is full of memories. A lot of beautiful things. All these beautiful things have turned into pain.
2: 28 members of her family were killed when Israeli bombs hit the building in February 2024. The 23-year-old is now the sole survivor, with many of the dead still underneath the concrete and metal of the building.
3: Each time I look at the house, I have regret, a pain. Why is it that I, after 2 years and 2 months, I have not succeeded in taking them out of the rubble?
2: In February, the United Nations estimated just 0.5% of the rubble in Gaza, after more than 2 years of war, had been removed from the strip. Gaza's Civil Defence Service estimates 8,000 Palestinians are buried beneath it. Brigadier General Raed Al-Dashan is the director of the service in the Gaza City district.
4: We received many calls from civilians to take up bodies that are trapped under the rubble. But with the lack of capabilities, including heavy machinery, prevented from entering from the other side, we are unable to retrieve the bodies from under the rubble.
2: The ABC asked the Israeli government for a response. None was provided. Israeli authorities have restricted supplies crossing into Gaza, which they believe have dual uses and could be taken by Hamas. With the buzzing of an Israeli surveillance drone overhead, 76-year-old Hamdi Malaka walks through the rubble in his neighbourhood.
5: My last memories are of us sitting together happy. We had an oven upstairs and everyone was baking.
2: In November 2023, just over a month into the war, he says two Israeli missiles came with no advance warning.
5: 70 people were killed and buried here. Even now we find some hair here and there, but we can't get anyone out. To all the free world we call, the dead deserve our respect.
1: Middle East correspondent Matthew Doran there. This is ABC News Radio. I'm Rhiannon Elston. Here are the headlines. The government is defending proposed tax changes to discretionary trusts, saying people can change how they manage their assets and cash. Under the changes, discretionary trusts will be taxed at a minimum 30%. The coalition is labelling the change a death tax. Passengers on board a Qantas flight that had to be diverted due to an unruly passenger at the weekend say they were left totally frustrated by the situation. The flight from Melbourne to the US was diverted to Tahiti after a passenger was reported to have allegedly bitten a flight attendant. And a team of researchers still working to solve a mystery illness affecting magpies across WA 1 year after a spike in cases. Well, the Prime Minister and his colleagues have started their budget campaign blitz across Australia, trying to convince voters major tax changes are needed to create a level playing field for all. Political reporter Stephanie Boris has the latest on the fallout from the changes in the budget.
6: There's been a real mixture and an appreciation, at least from the federal government, that yes, they've got a lot of work to do to convince voters that the changes they announced in the federal budget on Tuesday night are the right measures. What we're seeing, for example, on social media is a backlash from some businesses. This is to do with the changes to the capital gains tax discount. The government is saying this will help the property market, but it also does impact businesses that are trying to sell or anyone that's trying to sell their shares. So if we have a look at what is popping up on social media at the moment, a lot of businesses have been making posts essentially saying, oh, the Prime Minister's now one of our investors because of how much tax will be taken from the federal government. Now, there has been an acknowledgement from the Treasurer, Jim Chalmers, that he will be speaking further, at the very least with the tech sector, saying this will impact the tech sector. So what this means is there may be adjustments or tweaks to what the federal government initially announced around the changes to the capital gains tax discount. Now, more broadly, looking off social media and into the traditional polls that we see in newspapers, two polls out today in major newspapers, the general vibe is that voters aren't yet convinced. One poll that's in the SMH and the Age is suggesting voters will change who they back at the next election as a result of this federal budget, with Labor losing some of its primary vote and those voters actually going to One Nation, not the Coalition. Whereas News Poll, while people aren't convinced about the budget, they're not really going to be changing their vote. What the big interesting element of these polls to look at is that there are a number of undecided voters on what they think about this budget. So now it's up to the government and, of course, the Coalition to try and convince voters they have the right policies. Keeping in mind, of course, polls come and go. They're only a small element of the voting population, but it gives us a little bit of an indication, along with social media, to see what people are thinking. Let's take a listen to some of the reaction from politicians this morning.
7: We've changed our approach. That is a tough thing to do. It's not the easy thing to do. The easiest thing to do would have been just to leave everything as it was. But the status quo clearly wasn't working. So we've made up our mind. We've announced it in the budget. We've explained it to Australians. We'll keep explaining it, no doubt, in interviews over the coming weeks and months. It's a substantial shift. That's the truth of it. But I think most Australians are engaging with the substance of what this means for them. And the young people in their lives, and people know, Australians know, that the property market has been, that the balance has been tilted in the wrong direction.
8: Now, the reason that the Prime Minister of Australia, and the Treasurer are finding it hard to explain what's going on is because they lied. See, they lied before the election. They said they weren't going to change things, but they lied. And now people have woken up, not just houses, but small businesses, with Mr. Albanese as their 40% shareholder in the equity of their business. And they're not happy with that. They're very unhappy with that. And then we were told that it wouldn't go into death duties. And we find it in discretionary trust in the future. It will. See, it's another lie. There are a lot of lies going on.
9: Okay, so Stephanie, we just heard from Barnaby Joyce there, mentioning trust funds in there as well. What criticism is the government facing there?
6: So in last week's budget, Gemma, there was an announcement of changes to the way some trust funds are taxed. In particular, discretionary trusts, there will be from the middle of next year a minimum 30% tax. That's only on new discretionary trusts, not ones that are already in place. The government says fixed testamentary trusts will not be impacted. And the suggestion is, well, maybe people looking at, you know, how to manage their money and assets should choose that one, because the tax elements are not going to be changed. But as we just heard there from One Nation MP Barnaby Joyce, and we're also hearing from the Coalition, the message they're starting to put forward to voters is this is a form of a death tax. So this is another type of campaign that the government will have to manage and try and convince voters that the changes they're made are warranted and needed.
9: And on housing, the government has announced a deal it's reached with Queensland to build more homes. What do we know about that?
6: Yeah, so of course housing was, you know, the focus of last week's budget, and the federal government is making deals with every state and territory to boost housing supply. The reason that there have to be different deals with every state and territory is due to the joys of federation. There can't be one size fits all. So the announcement today is 51,000 new homes

0: expected to be built over the next 8 years. How that will be done, there's a $2 billion in loans and grants from the federal government, with the Queensland government chipping in as well. Now, we've heard announcements from a number of states already about their joint proposals with the federal government. This is just another one to add to the puzzle. New South Wales and Victoria still a watch this space on what deal is reached there.
1: Political reporter Stephanie Boris reporting there.
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1: Well, joining us now for a look at the finance news is the ABC's business correspondent, David Taylor. David, good morning to you. How was the local market open this morning?
7: Look, we are in negative territory.
1: Dave, we'll just stop you there. 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
7: Hello.
1: Okay, it looks like we are having trouble getting David. 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
1: All right, we're going to try again now with the ABC's business correspondent, David Taylor. David, good morning. All right, it looks like we're having a little trouble getting David, but stand by, we'll bring you that very soon. Right now, though, let's head overseas because crowds of raucous flag-waving fans in Bulgaria have welcomed home the country's first ever winner of the Eurovision Song Contest. Dara, who won by a huge margin, took to a pop-up stage at Sofia Airport to sing her winning hit, Bangaranga. The BBC arts correspondent David Salito takes a look at how the grand final unfolded.
17: Okay, Vienna! Let the grand final of the Eurovision Song Contest begin!
18: And so it began after a long and troubled build-up which has seen protests in five countries boycotting the contest because of the presence of Israel, which was represented this year by Noam Betan. With tightened security surrounding the stage, his performance took place without incident. For the fans, all eyes were on Finland, who were the favourites going into the evening. However, Australia's Delta Goodrum had also risen up in the betting odds with this show-stopping performance. The singer and former Neighbours star looked as though she could bring Australia its first taste of Eurovision glory. And then there was Dara and Bangaranga. Bulgaria had never won Eurovision, but this song began the evening as one of the favourites. At the end of the voting, it was all down to that rising heart to reveal the final public vote and the winner of this year's Eurovision Song Contest.
19: She's only gone and done it. Banga, banga, banga, banga, banga, banga, banga.
20: I'm absolutely excited for her. It's a very, very big surprise.
21: Bangaranga, Bangaranga, Bangaranga.
1: All right, that report by the BBC's David Salito. Returning home now, and animal rescue and veterinary services across New South Wales have raised concerns about a growing stray cat crisis. A gap in legislation means there are no clear laws on who's responsible for managing stray felines, with many shelters at capacity. Courtney Endell has the story.
22: It's a growing problem that's running animal shelters ragged.
23: We're at crisis point. We have no room to help.
22: Rochelle Wood spends most nights on the streets of Newcastle feeding strays.
24: We've got about 130 in our colonies that we have de-sexed.
22: There's an estimated 700,000 stray cats in urban areas across Australia, with even more in the bush. Rescue groups say that's hurting native wildlife.
25: The issue with a cat attack is that because of the toxic saliva on their claws and on their teeth, it's almost always fatal.
1: Courtney Endell with that story. Well, time now for a news update.

0: ABC News, good morning. I'm William Howard Evans. The Federal Treasurer says some trusts will not be subjected to a new tax announced in this year's budget. From July 2028, the government will introduce a 30% minimum tax on discretionary trusts. But Jim Chalmers says this won't apply in all circumstances.
1: Deceased estates are exempt. Existing discretionary testamentary trusts are exempt. There are a whole range of exemptions which recognise that trusts have a legitimate role to play in some instances.
0: The International Atomic Energy Agency has expressed grave concerns over a drone attack which hit near a nuclear power plant in the United Arab Emirates. Here's Middle East correspondent Matthew Doran.
2: Three drones were launched at the UAE, with the country's air defences intercepting two, while the third slipped through and hit an electricity generator near the nuclear facility. The nuclear watchdog's chief, Rafael Grossi, says any military activity near nuclear power plants is unacceptable. The UAE has stressed the facility was not damaged and is operating as usual, but it is investigating where the drones came from, saying they approached from the country's western border with Saudi Arabia. Iran launched hundreds of missiles and drones at the UAE during the war with the US and Israel. Matthew Doran, ABC News, Jerusalem.
0: An Ebola outbreak in the Democratic Republic of Congo and Uganda has been declared a public health emergency of international concern by the World Health Organization. The organization says 80 suspected deaths, 8 confirmed cases, and 246 suspected cases have been reported. The WHO says the outbreak does not meet the criteria of a pandemic emergency, but countries sharing land borders with the DRC are at high risk of further spread. Victoria Police says reports made through its text service have helped lead to dozens of arrests for sexual offences on the public transport network. Ashmita Thiruselvam reports.
3: More than 7,000 reports of unwanted sexual and antisocial behaviour have been made through the Stop It service since 2022. The text line allows commuters to discreetly report incidents on public transport. Police say 500 matters have been investigated, mostly on trains, leading to 77 arrests and charges for sexual offences. Authorities say incidents are likely underreported, particularly in culturally diverse and LGBTIQA+ communities, and are urging commuters to report what they witness, including location, time, platform, and a description of the offender. Police say Stop It is not monitored live and 000 should be called in an emergency.
0: Torres and Cape Health Services say pesticide spraying against the Asian tiger mosquito will continue this week after a small number were detected on the Australian mainland for the first time. The pest, known as the barbecue stopper, is the world's most invasive mosquito species because of its ability to travel, endure colder temperatures, and spread potentially lethal diseases. The detection comes 21 years after the pest was discovered in the Torres Strait. University of Sydney mosquito expert Thomas Schmidt says the daytime biter is more prolific than any other species.
4: Aedes albopictus is known for biting repeatedly. You can expect a single mosquito might bite somebody multiple times, and they're very, very painful bites as well. When they're about, people tend to not want to go outside. It's known for greatly degrading the experience of being outside.
0: New figures suggest tenants in New South Wales are in a stronger position since no-grounds eviction laws came into effect last year. The laws force landlords to give a valid reason for ending a tenancy. Ahead of the change, an estimated 45% of leases ended without landlords giving a valid reason. Tenants Union CEO Leo Patterson-Ross says the changes have been a big step in the right direction.
5: Implementing the removal of no-grounds evictions, replacing it with a fair list, the other changes around pets, around background charges, fees for paying rent, all of these were positive. They have made a difference. Have we fixed the renting system? Absolutely not.
0: A public hearing is being held in Sydney today as part of an inquiry into the state of live music in New South Wales. Among the industry groups at the inquiry will be the Australian Festival Association, the national peak body representing festival promoters and suppliers. It says live music remains fragile in the state. It says festivals and venues continue to face rising insurance costs, inconsistent policing and regulations.

0: Regulatory practices. You're up to date with the latest ABC News.
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1: I'm Rhiannon Elston. It's great to have your company this Monday, the 18th of May. Coming up, the federal government commits $2 billion to build more homes in Queensland. That comes as the Treasurer continues to defend sweeping new tax changes, as Sydney records its lowest auction clearance rate since the pandemic. Plus, are Australian teens consuming less news than they have before the social media ban kicked in?

0: First, though, let's bring back in ABC's business correspondent, David Taylor, for a look at the finance news. David, good morning to you.
1: Am I on the air?
0: Good to have you with us. You are. Thank you for being here. Woo-hoo. How has the local market opened this morning? And I appreciate that cheer, by the way.
1: Look, the market's dropped about 84 points. Or this is, we're talking about the benchmark S&P ASX 200, dropped about 84 points, 0.981%. Let's round it up to 1%, down to 8,546. You have to remember the all-time high was set back at the end of February of 9,202. So that figure I just gave you, 8,546, we're down around 5-7% from that all-time high. Elders today is copping it massively, down around 18%. We can talk about that a little bit later in the day. Look, over the last five trading days, the index has lost about, I don't know, 1.75% and around 2% over the year to date. So the Australian market, the reason why I say that is the Australian market clearly is not performing as well as Wall Street. You had the NASDAQ and benchmark S&P 500 over on Wall Street finishing at record highs several times last week. But here's the problem. On Friday, we had a little bit of a sell-off. Now, a big sell-off is the main indices falling 3-5%. We didn't see that. It was just sort of a 1-1.5% slump for many of the indices, but it came off the back of further worries about inflation. Of course, the war in Iran is not going away, and in fact, the Strait of Hormuz remains effectively shut. So there is a little growing fear at the end of last week and in today's trading session in Asia about rising inflation.
0: Okay. And David, why is the bond market in focus?
1: Well, that's it. It's inflation. So we've got, just to give you an idea, so finance is essentially divided into two things, equity and debt. And debt is really the bond market, right? There's lots of aspects to debt, but it's easiest to think of it as the bond market because IOUs, right? It's governments asking central banks and major financial institutions, superannuations, for money. And the Australian government's no different. The Australian government's running a big budget deficit, so it has to ask the financial sector for money. And the Australian 10-year government bond is used to raise money. And what I mean by that is it's an IOU. It's a 10-year IOU saying, you give us some money, we'll give you money back in 10 years' time with interest. So it works out for the person that's giving the Australian government money. But the 10-year interest rate, or the 10-year yield on the Australian government bond, is now upwards north of 5.1%. So we're getting back to territory around COVID. Now, why would it be over 5.1%? Well, simply that the international bond market is not quite convinced that Australia has inflation under control. And they've also seen the budget last week and thought that's a lot of money to be asking the public for, you know, anything from the NDIS to defence, AUKUS, all that sort of stuff, welfare payments, even interest on debt. It's getting to the point where the market's getting just a little bit nervous about the amount of debt that Australia wants to raise and its ability to contain inflation in the economy. So they ask for what's called a risk premium. They ask for more interest on their debt, on their IOU, to compensate for anything going wrong. But it's not just Australia where the interest rate is rising on bonds. In Japan on Friday, it reached a 52-week high, a 12-month high. In the United States, the 10-year bond there, Treasury bond, is about 4.5% now. It has been hovering around 4%. And in the UK, there's a leadership tussle potentially between Keir Starmer and another candidate who's potentially going to spend more money than Keir Starmer. So that's raising the price of UK bonds, which are called gilts. So look, the simplest I can make it is that when interest rates go up, shares go down. And we're already seeing that today. The question is, how much more will interest rates go up and there be a bond sell-off?
0: And speaking of bonds, David, is the bond market lifting the Aussie dollar? I'm looking at it right now, one Aussie dollar currently buying 7.

0: 71.2 US cents.
1: Well, look, in any normal circumstance, when you've got rising interest rates in a country, it attracts capital to that country because you're getting a higher rate of return. And in order to gain the assets of that country, you need to buy the dollar in order to invest. So normally you would get an increase in the Australian dollar as Australian interest rates rise. In this particular case, there is so much nervousness around the global economy and indeed the Australian economy that there's just a little bit of hesitancy around currencies like the Australian dollar because it's seen as overall passing the extra rate of return you might get on the Australian dollar. What's usurping that? What's bigger than that is this broader fear about the Iran war getting worse and the global economy suffering. And that's taking, I guess, interest out of the Australian dollar. Because another way the Australian dollar is valued is global risk appetite or the happiness of the global

0: Well, the federal government has pledged $2 billion to build more than 51,000 houses in Queensland in a deal struck with the state government. Housing Minister Claire O'Neill says this will be a major boost for first home buyers.
1: This is a huge day for housing in Queensland as the Albanese government and the Crisafulli government sign a deal to build 50,000 homes for Queenslanders, 21,000 of which will be reserved just for first home buyers. Australians see a housing system stacked against them, and we want to help them out. We want them to get ahead. We want them to do it in a home of their own. And our government is throwing everything at this challenge. You saw in the budget last week some big historic reforms that will level the playing field for first home buyers and build more homes for our country. Now we're here in Queensland announcing yet another 50,000 homes. This is going to be a really important part of the building of opportunity for Queenslanders. It gets us more homes, it gets us affordable housing, and it gets us homes for the people who need them most, and that is Queensland first home buyers.
0: Housing Minister Claire O'Neill there. Well, Treasurer Jim Chalmers says Queensland has been a big winner in his government's budget.
2: Queensland is getting more money for infrastructure over the forward estimates and over the 10-year pipeline than any other state or territory in the Commonwealth. $16.9 billion over the forward estimates is $3 billion more, almost $4 billion more than the mid-year update. And the GST payments are up as well, another $2.6 billion next year compared to this year. And a very big part of our very big investments in more homes. They will be built here in Queensland.
0: The Treasurer is also defending his government's overhaul of tax laws in the budget, as critics claim some measures could unfairly impact younger Australians and small businesses. Jim Chalmers announced a raft of changes, including shaking up capital gains tax and negative gearing in a bid to help people buy their first home. But share market investors, particularly younger ones, say scrapping the 50% CGT discount will make it harder to save up for a housing deposit. Here's the Treasurer addressing some of those issues.
2: Difficult change.
3: Treasurer, I just delivered a pretty scathing assessment of your budget rating at the worst in three decades. Did you make a mistake by breaking those major tax promises?
2: I don't believe so. I mean, I understand that some people will focus on the politics of it, but it's the substance that really matters. And I'm confident that the substance of what we're doing is the right decision, taken for the right reasons. Now, it would surprise me more if we got some sort of bounce in the polls from the difficult decisions that we took in the budget. The budget was full of hard decisions and not handouts. And we don't hand down budgets expecting to make some kind of big near-term positive difference to an opinion poll 5 days later. We make these decisions to make a big positive difference to the housing market over time, particularly for young Australians who've been locked out for too long. And so I think in the middle of a global oil shock, which is putting pressure on people, in the middle of an unhinged scare campaign from people with a partisan or a commercial interest in this, and in the context of a budget which is full of hard decisions and not handouts, I don't think it's especially surprising to see the sorts of polls that we've seen in recent days.
3: So are they wrong when they say that they feel worse off as a result of
2: the budget? I don't make judgments about people's opinions expressed through opinion polls from time to time. Our job is to take difficult decisions for the right reasons. I'm confident that we've done that. I do understand that when the government changes its position on some contentious issues, as we have, the onus on us is to explain why we've made that change. Now, we've made that change because for too long, too many Australians, and particularly younger Australians, have been locked out of the housing market. The status quo at the intersection of the housing market and the tax system is broken, and we're fixing it. There are no easy decisions left when it comes to making a genuine difference to housing in this country. And so we've taken some difficult decisions. We've taken a political hit for that. We expected that. But more important to us is the substance of what we're doing rather than the politics of what we're doing.
4: Some younger Australians are concerned about the change to CGT extending to shares, given that's where they can afford to invest rather than buying houses. Are you open to make some changes in that space?
2: Well, a couple of important things about that. When it comes to people under 35 with shares, we think about 1 in 10 people under 35 have shares. And it's important to remember that if you take the

average impact over a 20-year period with some reasonable assumptions about that 20-year period, shares have actually been undercompensated in the existing capital gains tax regime. Existing housing has been overcompensated and shares have been undercompensated if you look at that 20-year period on average. And that's

0: the market, which made existing housing much more attractive and some of these other asset classes much less attractive. And that was a mistake that they made, and it's driven this situation where house prices have grown more than twice the rate of incomes. There was a big decoupling from house prices and incomes around the turn of the century because of that mistake that they made. And so what we're doing is we're introducing a fairer, more neutral treatment of different kinds of assets in the capital gains tax regime, taking out that distortion which has locked too many young Australians out of housing.
1: The Treasurer Jim Chalmers speaking there. This is ABC News Radio. I'm Rhiannon Elston. Here are the headlines. An Ebola outbreak in the Democratic Republic of Congo and Uganda has been declared a public health emergency of international concern by the World Health Organization. The organization says that 80 suspected deaths, 8 laboratory confirmed cases and 246 suspected cases had been reported as of Saturday. Prosecutors in Paris say they're now investigating more than 100 pre- and primary schools for alleged physical and sexual abuse. The allegations focus on non-teaching supervisors who are responsible for looking after children before and after school and during break time. And here at home, a public hearing will be held in Sydney today as part of an inquiry into the state of live music in New South Wales. Well, it's time now for all the latest in sport, and Daniel Garb is with us. Dan, you've got some Origin news for us.
2: The squads have been named for New South Wales and Queensland. Massive news. And the City Roosters' James Tedesco has been given the role of fullback for the Blues ahead of the opener of the State of Origin series at Stadium Australia in Sydney next week. So it's a recall for Tedesco. New South Wales coach Laurie Daly has leant towards him, the reigning Daly M Player of the Year, over Penrith's fullback Dylan Edwards. There are 6 debutants in the New South Wales side. Among them are Cronulla prop Adam Fanua Blake, who became eligible for the Blues after changes to the Origin rules earlier this year. Roosters back rower Victor Radley and New Zealand test winger and Panthers flyer Casey McLean will also wear the Blues guernsey for the first time. 4 players have been selected to debut for Queensland in Wednesday's State of Origin series opener in Sydney. Roosters playmaker Sam Walker headlines the inclusions, named to replace an injured Tom Dearden in the halves. Titans back Jojo Fifita, Dolphin Max Plath and Sharks second rower Britton Nakora will also play their first match. Broncos star Rhys Walsh was overlooked, with Kalen Ponga named as the Maroons fullback. Brisbane coach Michael Maguire says he will take a closer look at some of the penalties conceded by the Broncos in their 42-12 loss to the Warriors in the NRL's Magic Round at Lang Park. Brisbane was on the wrong end of a 13-5 penalty

0: when you look at rucks and you look at the opposition, you're looking for the consistency around what was going on there.
1: In Sunday's other fixtures, the Knights down the Titans 36-12 at top of the table. Penrith beat bottom of the table St George Illawarra 28-6. Englishman Aaron Rye has won his first major golf title, taking out the PGA Championship in Pennsylvania this morning. The 31-year-old shot a superb final round of 65 to win by 3 shots at 9-under from Spain's John Rahm and American Alex Smalley. Rye is the first non-American to win the PGA Championship in 11 years and the first Englishman to win it in over 100 years. Aussie Cam Smith was in contention during the final round and finished in a tie for 7th, 5 shots off the lead. The result ends a run of 6 straight cuts missed at the majors for Smith. Greater Western Sydney coach Adam Kingsley says he's concerned by his team's recent form in the AFL after the Giants fell to a surprise 17-point loss to the West Coast Eagles at Perth Stadium last night. West Coast star Harley Reid dominated with 2 goals and 33 disposals in a best-on-ground performance as the Eagles surged late to inflict the Giants' 6th defeat of the season. It's only the 3rd win of the Eagles' campaign. Kingsley says injuries and inconsistencies have hampered his side's early season progress.
2: Not concerns really looking ahead, concerns in the short term around the way that we're playing, perhaps the inconsistencies in our game, a lack of synergy with personnel, losing some key guys in and out of the team. That's the short-term concern.
1: And St Kilda coach Ross Lyon has hailed his club's youth development after Hugo Garcia's starring role in the Saints' 36-point win of a bottom-of-the-table Richmond at Docklands. 20-year-old Garcia finished with 25 touches and 2 goals as St Kilda rose to 9th on the ladder. Lyon says Garcia's success is a credit to him and the Saints' youth setup.
3: He's a product of his hard work and our development system. There's been a lot of development over the last 3 years and 4 years of drafting. So it's really the credit to the player and the academy.
1: And earlier on Sunday, Fremantle registered a club-equalling 9th straight victory with a 43-point win over lowly Essendon at the MCG. That's all in sport for now.
4: Daniel Garb, thanks so much for the update. Well, Australian teens impacted by the federal government's social media ban are consuming less news than they previously were, according to new research. The study by researchers at QUT and Western Sydney University also showed only 1 in 4 Australians aged under 16 reported being significantly affected by the ban. Joining us for more on this is the lead researcher on the project and professor in digital media at Western Sydney University, Tanya Notley. Professor, hello to you and thanks for being with us.
5: Good morning, Rhiannon.
4: First of all, tell us who you surveyed and what exactly you were looking at.
5: So we've been surveying young people about their news engagement since 2017. We surveyed more than 1,000 young people aged 10 to 17. And the survey is representative of young people in terms of geography, in terms of age and gender. So it represents the views of young people. And we asked them about their news engagement. But since 2017, we've noted that social media has increasingly become a popular and dominant source of news. So for this survey that we carried out in February, we wanted to look at the impact of the social media ban on news engagement.
4: And first of all, your research found that social media use among teens hasn't dropped all that much since the ban. Tell us more about that.
5: That's right. That reflects other research as well. Around 2/3 of young people are not affected. They're still using the banned platforms in the same way that they were. But just around 1/4, 26%, have been significantly impacted because they're no longer using the platforms that they used to use that are banned in the same way anymore. So, or they're no longer able to use them anymore. So, it's around 1/4 that are affected by the ban. For that 1/4, we can see a huge impact on their news engagement. So more than half, 51%, say they're getting less news as a result of the ban.
4: Is this just younger people, though, or does it reflect a broader trend across the generations that people tie their news consumption to social media?
5: Oh, that's right. We can see from the University of Canberra's digital news report they do every year that social media has become a more dominant source of news, and that's just been increasing over time. So, and we see the same thing with teenagers. So this has been happening over a period of 10 to 15 years, been happening incrementally. The issue is that for many young people, that really was their main source of news. So when that's taken away, they're no longer getting news. And why that's a problem is because news engagement, we know from

0: our survey makes young people feel knowledgeable, makes them feel capable of acting on issues that matter to them. And at a time where we're worried about our democracy and civic engagement, it's a real concern if young people's news engagement is rapidly declining.
1: News is a fairly broad term, though. Were you seeing a drop among all strands, politics, business, sport, entertainment, or was it fairly narrow?
0: Well, we asked broadly about news. We do look at the topics that matter to young people, and what we can see is that there's a real disconnect between traditional news organisations. So that's why we're concerned about a loss of access of news via social media. Around one third of young people were following accounts specifically to get news. And that may be the whole gamut of news, everything from entertainment media to world news. But we did ask them about a reduction in world news, and that was very significant. Around half who are impacted by the ban are getting less world news. Almost as many are getting less local news. And we also asked them about information on issues they care about. 41% are getting less. They're also discussing news less. So this impact is very significant for those who are now off social media.
1: And if we presume this social media ban is here to stay, how do you recommend we deal with this drop in news consumption? How do we bridge that gap?
0: Yeah, well, look, this is an unintended impact of the ban. So we need to think about the role that news plays in society, how important it is to young people, and how we think about news sources off social media. For primary school children, there are actually a number of options. BTN is hugely popular, but so are other options like Squiz Kids. So we should be supporting those kinds of programs. But for teen, that's a real gap. There's not a lot of options for them off social media. So it's a real issue. We would need to think about how we support news engagement. And that can happen in the family, that can happen in the classroom, having more discussion, introducing news in those different environments. But it's really important that we consider this, because we really need to be supporting young people's civic engagement and participation in society.
1: Tanya Notley, thank you very much for your time.
0: Thank you, Rhiannon.
1: And that was Tanya Notley, who's a professor in digital media at Western Sydney University. Well, heading overseas, and British police have launched an investigation into allegations some officers employed to protect members of the royal family at Windsor Castle left their posts unattended and even slept while on duty. It's reported members of the Metropolitan Police Royalty and Specialist Protection Squad are under investigation for misconduct. The BBC's Ellie Price reports.
2: In a statement, a police spokesperson said the alleged behaviour falls below the high standards expected of officers, particularly in the frontline protective roles. We also understand they're assessing whether any of those officers under investigation should be placed on restricted duties. We understand that that decision will be taken by the end of the week. Windsor is, of course, one of the busiest of the royal residences. It played a big part in the four state visits that happened last year, not least the one that President Trump came to town. And, of course, the Prince and Princess of Wales live in the broader Windsor Great Park. So this whole area is an area of heightened security. Now, the royal standard, the big flag that flies on top of the castle, is flying today, suggesting that the King is here today at Windsor. We understand he was informed of the allegations and the investigation, but so far there's been no comment from Buckingham Palace.
1: The BBC's Ellie Price with that report. All right, let's check the finance screens now. And the All Ords is down significantly today, 1.1%, I should say. The ASX 200 also down 1%. One Aussie dollar currently buying 71.2 US cents. In terms of the weather across our capitals, a lot of wet weather around today. Brisbane, take your brolly, a top of 23 rain. Sydney also seeing rain increasing, 23 your maximum as well. Canberra 15, rain increasing for you too. Melbourne 17, just a light shower or two there. Hobart 16, staying dry but cloudy. Adelaide a maximum of 19 degrees with a couple of showers. Perth on track for a top of 23 degrees, partly cloudy. And Darwin heading for 31. Possible shower.

0: ABC News. Good morning. I'm William Howard Evans. The Federal Treasurer is defending plans to tax discretionary trusts, insisting some people are using the system to avoid paying their fair share of tax. From July 2028, the government is planning to introduce a 30% minimum tax on discretionary trusts. There will be exemptions for deceased estates and existing discretionary testamentary trusts. Jim Chalmers says for other methods, change is needed.
1: In other instances where they're being used by often people who have the most money to avoid their obligations in tax. And so we're taking these sensible, common sense changes.
0: Ukraine's president has defended a massive wave of drone strikes against Russia that have killed at least four people. Nick Parmeter has more.
2: Russian authorities say 550 Ukrainian drones were shot down and that a woman and two men were killed in separate strikes just outside Moscow. Another man, a truck driver, was believed to have been killed after a drone struck his vehicle near the border of the two countries. Ukrainian President Volodymyr Zelensky, in confirming the strikes, also says they were entirely justified. In a social media post, Mr. Zelensky says the strikes were long-range sanctions, alluding to his frustration with the European Union for not sanctioning Russia to a greater degree.
0: Epidemiologists say the Ebola outbreak in Africa has taken the whole world by surprise. The World Health Organization has declared the outbreak in the Democratic Republic of Congo and Uganda a public health emergency of international concern. Hundreds have been affected and about 80 people have died so far. Professor Raynar McIntyre is the head of biosecurity at the University of New South Wales and says it spreads easily through close contact.
3: Ebola is a very serious infection. It seems to be killing about 30% of people who've got infected so far. There's probably more than 300 cases. To grow to be 200 to 300 cases, it's got to have been going on for a while. So it took the whole world by surprise.
0: There are concerns gas companies are letting the limited resource of helium escape into the atmosphere because there's no incentive to capture it. Alison Branley explains.
4: Helium spot prices have doubled since a major gas plant in Qatar was taken out in March during the conflict in the Middle East. In Australia, the Future Energy Export Research Centre estimates 6 of Australia's 10 liquid natural gas plants could be extracting commercial quantities. Chief Executive Professor Eric May says it co-occurs with LNG and should be on the critical minerals list because it's essential for semiconductor manufacture and MRI. Use.
5: Australia could get a lot more value out of its natural gas if it went to the trouble to recover the helium.
4: The federal government says it's working with industry to monitor potential supply chain disruptions.
0: The Flight Attendants Association of Australia says aggressive and violent behaviour on services has become more common in recent years. A Qantas flight from Melbourne to the United States had to be diverted to Tahiti on Friday after a passenger reportedly bit a flight attendant. The association's federal secretary, Terry O'Toole, says unruly passengers are often affected by drugs and alcohol.
6: Passengers need to remember that when you have a drink on in the air, it's about the equivalent of 3 on the ground because of altitude. So it's really important not to indulge too much and to follow the directions of cabin crew.
0: New South Wales Premier Chris Minns says the ban on no-grounds evictions introduced a year ago is vital for keeping skilled young workers in the state. The reforms also include a law against making more than one rental increase per year and a mandatory end-of-tenancy survey filled out by renters. The government says in the years since the protections passed, about 30 landlords have been found in breach of the new laws. Mr. Minns says the changes are important for the state of the economy.
7: What young people have shown over the last 20 years is if there's no place to rent or the rent is not reasonable, they will take their skills and their professions to other cities. We are losing twice as many young people as we gain every 12 months.
0: And in AFL, the Richmond Football Club is confident it will be able to name a full squad of 26 players ahead of the Dreamtime at the G AFL game against Essendon this Friday night, despite the club dealing with a significant amount of injuries. The Tigers currently have 18 players on their injury list. You're up to date with the latest ABC News.
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1: I'm Rhiannon Elston. It's good to be with you here on News Radio this Monday. Coming up, a Perth man is being remembered as a devoted father and avid fisherman after a fatal shark attack at the weekend. The housing market already responding to the federal government's changes to negative gearing and capital gains tax. The weekend's auction clearance rates indicate...
2: So they have softened. What we saw in Sydney is the clearance rate was 51%. So, you know, that is taking us back to the clearance rates that we were seeing in that very early part of the pandemic.
1: Also making news, the World Health Organization has declared a global health emergency over an outbreak of Ebola cases in southern Africa. We'll have more on that a little later. But first, the Federal Treasurer Jim Chalmers has lashed out at what he's called an unhinged scare campaign surrounding Labor's changes to the taxation of family trusts. Various opinion polls out today suggest Labor's federal budget, which contains several broken promises, is facing some backlash from voters. Political reporter Sarah Tomevska has the latest from Parliament House in Canberra.
3: The Treasurer, Jim Chalmers, has said he would have been surprised if last week's budget resulted in a bump in opinion polls, that it was full of tough decisions, but they were the right decisions made for the right reasons. Now, for a bit of context, a news poll out today suggests that voters have rated this the worst budget in three decades. A Resolve poll has Labor's primary vote down 3 points to 29%. And for the first time, Angus Taylor leading Anthony Albanese as preferred Prime Minister. Now, Labor ministers have been out far and wide this morning spruiking these changes to negative gearing the capital gains tax discount as measures that will increase housing. The line in the federal budget papers is that those changes to those tax settings will allow an extra 75,000 first home buyers enter the market over a decade. But what's been of particular focus today is changes to family trusts and discretionary trusts, particularly testamentary trusts, which are set up when someone dies. So there has been significant criticism from the federal opposition labelling this a death tax, which has been staunchly refuted by the Treasurer. I just want to go through some of what a testamentary trust is. So it is triggered essentially at your death. It is not like a regular discretionary family trust where, as the trustee, you can distribute revenue or income to people who are members of your trust. So it essentially allows you to appoint a trustee in the event of your death. So those trusts that are discretionary are already grandfathered, so they will be exempt from these tax changes. Those that are set up after 2028 will be subject to a 30% minimum tax rate. And at this stage as well, distributions from testamentary trusts are already subject to tax at the beneficiary's marginal tax rate, but these changes will mean that tax is charged at a minimum of 30%. So regardless of if you're in the lowest income tax bracket or the very highest, it will be a minimum of 30%. So look, the Treasurer defending some of these changes, saying that there are exemptions on fixed trusts, on deceased estates and on existing discretionary testamentary trusts. Let's hear what he had to say.
4: There are appropriate exemptions. You know, deceased estates, for example, are exempt. Existing discretionary testamentary trusts are exempt. Fixed trusts are exempt as well, and because that recognises that there are some legitimate purposes. Now, when it comes to some of the conjecture that we've seen in recent days, we need to remember, as we said yesterday, there's no tax on inheritances or inherited assets in the budget. We've been clear about the exemptions in the budget papers. People can still set up fixed testamentary trusts after 2028. And I think in this regard, it's best not to listen to the scare campaigns from people who

0: have a partisan or a commercial interest in this.
1: Now, the Treasurer was also asked about some criticism from younger Australians about the changes to the capital gains tax discount, because many younger Australians who are locked out of the housing market are investing in shares. The Treasurer said there's no plans to develop carve-outs for non-property-based investments at this stage, citing that the government thinks that only 1 in 10 Australians under the age of 35 have invested in shares. So lots of complicated changes, Gemma, but more of these details and debate around these changes certainly to come in the coming days, weeks and months.
2: Political reporter Sarah Tomevska there. Well, Sydney's auction clearance rate has dropped to its lowest level since the COVID-19 pandemic in what analysts say is a response to tax changes outlined in the federal budget. Data from property research firm Cotality shows fewer than half the homes up for auction in Sydney this past weekend actually sold. House prices had already started softening in Sydney and Melbourne in the wake of economic uncertainty and interest rate rises. Bridget Fitzgerald reports.
3: While it's normal for property sales in Australia to slow down heading into the winter months, the first post-budget weekend in Sydney dropped to a low point not seen for years. Tim Lawless is the Executive Director of Research with Cotality.
4: We saw about 49% of Sydney auctions were successful over the weekend, so that's the clearance rate. That's a very low number. In fact, we haven't seen a preliminary clearance rate that low since the very early part of the COVID-19 pandemic, when there was a huge amount of disruption.
3: Tim Lawless says there is an element of the market responding to the federal budget, which made changes to negative gearing and the capital gains tax discount. But he says the market was already softening.
4: We've been seeing Sydney and Melbourne housing values trending lower since about December last year. So even though this is a very soft outcome, it's on the back of the market losing steam over the past 5 months or so. So Sydney clearance rates have been holding below 60% pretty much since early March. And I think it's fair to say the budget outcome has just added a little bit more uncertainty, or maybe a lot more uncertainty, to the housing market that was already in the early stages of a downturn.
3: There were fewer than 2,000 homes set for auction at the weekend across the country, a drop of 8% from the week before. But the number of homes up for sale remains higher than the same time last year. While this activity is part of normal fluctuations, analysts say it's undeniable that there's a downward trend.
5: Whichever methodology you go with, it is a weak market, and everyone's in agreement about that.
3: Louis Christopher is the Managing Director of SQM Research.
5: I think what we're likely to see going forward is ongoing weakness in the housing market. When you think about what could be just around the corner to perhaps trigger recovery, there's not much there. That we're not about to have an interest rate cut. We're not going to see any additional government stimulus towards housing. The market is now adjusting to these taxation changes, and it means that rental yields will rise, and that'll be a combination of housing price falls plus some rises in rents to get those rental yields upwards, which would attract property buyers once again.
3: However, in the wake of the federal budget that aimed to tackle intergenerational inequity, Cotality's Tim Lawless says the weaker property market will likely please first home buyers.
4: I mean, investors are about 40% of demand at the moment, so it's a pretty big chunk of demand in the marketplace. And as we see investors probably pulling back, that probably does mean that the housing market's going to be responding negatively. So for anybody that's looking for further price growth in housing values, that's probably going to be winding down. But I think for the government's intentions of freeing up the marketplace for first home buyers, there's probably a fairly large cohort of the market that would be very welcoming of lower housing prices.
2: Cotality's Tim Lawless ending that report by Bridget Fitzgerald. Well, the wife of a 38-year-old Perth man who died in a shark attack off Rottnest Island is remembering him as a devoted father and an avid spear fisherman. The 38-year-old Stephen Mataboni was about 1 kilometre offshore when he was attacked. Reporter Nicholas Perpich has more from Perth. And it looks like we don't have that story for you right now, but we will bring it to you very soon.

0: This is ABC News Radio. I'm Rhiannon Elston. Here are the headlines. The federal government is being urged to put helium on the critical minerals list as the US-Israeli war on Iran disrupts supply. Spot prices for the gas have shot up after an Iranian attack on the world's largest natural gas plant in Qatar in March. Premier Chris Minns says music festivals shouldn't expect big cash handouts. From the government, as a parliamentary inquiry into the sector gets underway. The inquiry will look into the state of live music in New South Wales, hearing from venue operators, government agencies and police. And two Navy jets have collided and crashed during an air show in the US state of Idaho. All right, well, the wife of a 38-year-old Perth man who died in a shark attack off Rottnest Island is remembering him as a devoted father and avid spear fisherman. 38-year-old Stephen Mataboni was about a kilometre offshore when he was attacked. Here is that report from Nicholas Perpich in Perth.
1: This is the first fatal shark attack since March last year. So Stephen Mataboni, a 38-year-old from Perth's northern suburbs, he had been out with three other people just off Rottnest Island, which lies off the coast of Perth. And he'd been at a location called Horseshoe Reef, which is a kilometre off Rottnest, so really quite a deep ocean. And it was in the morning, he resurfaced after spearfishing, and that's when the other people from the boat say that he was attacked by a 4-metre white shark. So at about 9:54 a.m. And the shark bit him on the legs. They managed to grab hold of his body, or grab hold of him, and pull him onto the boat, where they straight away started CPR. And they called emergency services and then sped as quickly as they could back to Geordie Bay, which is on Rottnest. And before they arrived, the police and the paramedics were there waiting for them. As soon as they arrived, the paramedics took over and began the CPR. But unfortunately, he couldn't be saved. So an absolute tragedy. He, as I say, he lived in Perth's northern suburbs with his wife, Shireen, and they had two very young daughters. So one daughter who was about to turn three and one who's just 4 months old.
2: Yeah, so young. What have his family and the community said about his death?
1: Well, Shireen, his wife, put out a statement, absolutely devastated, just saying that their hearts are irrevocably broken. And she was saying how much of a devoted father he was, how incredible he was with his two daughters, and how obviously he's just gone far, far too soon. But also noting how much of an avid spearfisherman he was. He absolutely loved it. He was the secretary of the Blue Water Freedivers of WA. She says he lived and breathed the ocean. He was in tune with the sea. And it was really his absolute passion. But more than that, he was someone who was incredibly generous. He was fiercely loyal to his friends, to his family. She says he was really the sort of person who'd give you the shirt off his back. So much, much loved. He was a premiership player with one of the local football teams here, the Kingsley Football Club. And they talked about how deeply saddened they were, how his smile would really light up the room. But also, interesting comments from the spear diving community and the Australian Underwater Federation, which is a peak group for underwater sports. The president of that federation, Graham Henderson, obviously paying his respects to the family and also pointing out that, yes, it could be a dangerous sport, spearfishing. It could be. And that when they hold competitions, official competitions, they try and mitigate those risks with sharks. They have boats in the water, they have drones spotting, looking for sharks. But if you're doing it recreationally, without that sort of support around you, yes, that's when you are at your most vulnerable. And he talked about how he's been told that there have been more shark interactions recently off the coast here of Western Australia during these underwater competitions. He's speculating that it could be due to climate change. He is saying perhaps changing feeding patterns with sharks. So really a very, very sad occurrence here. And both Shireen, his wife and the government here paying their respects to him, but also to the first responders, to his friends who tried to help him, and

0: the paramedics and the police who were there waiting to try and do what they can when they brought him to shore.
1: Nicholas Perpich reporting there. The World Health Organization has declared a global health emergency over an outbreak of Ebola cases in southern Africa. There have been 80 suspected deaths, 8 laboratory-confirmed cases, and close to 250 suspected cases in the Democratic Republic of the Congo, near the border with Uganda. The UN Health Agency has called it a public health emergency of international concern and will be convening a committee to coordinate the regional response to the outbreak. Kathleen O'Connor reports.
2: In the Democratic Republic of the Congo, close to the border of Uganda, distressed residents watch on as emergency services arrive at the local hospital with more sick people after an outbreak of the deadly Ebola virus across the region. Ebola is highly contagious and can be contracted through bodily fluids such as vomit, blood or semen. The disease is rare, but severe and often fatal. The World Health Organization has declared a global health emergency of international concern. The WHO's Director General, Tedros Adhanom Ghebreyesus.
3: Today, I have released $500,000 from WHO's contingency fund for emergencies to immediately support the response.
2: The UN Health Agency has reported at least 80 deaths, 8 confirmed cases and 246 suspected cases, but local authorities say there could be many more. The World Health Organization says it was aware of around a dozen cases in early May and has spread rapidly. The strain is of particular concern to health experts. Dr. Jean Kaseya is the Director General of Africa Centres for Disease Control and Prevention.
4: Ebola has so many strains. What is known mostly is what we call the Zaire strain, that is killing so many people. And the case fatality rate is more than 70-80% if there is no support. Fortunately, we have medicines and vaccines for the Zaire strain. But the second one, the Sudan strain and the Bundibug we are talking about, we don't have vaccine, we don't have medicine.
2: Dr. Eric Fiegel-Ding is an epidemiologist and chair of public health at the New England Complex Systems Institute.
5: This outbreak is much larger than we think. There's 80 suspected deaths, over 250 suspected cases. And of the 80 deaths, 4 were actually among healthcare workers. So this has spread to multiple regions in Democratic Republic of Congo, and as well as across the border to Uganda. But it's the widespread nature of the spread and seemingly uncontrolled, because a lot of the regions, they're very high positivity. They test and they have more than 50-60% positive. And they know that because the positivity is so high with just a few limited tests, that they're probably missing a lot of cases. And the nature and the spread suggests that this outbreak is much larger than we think. And this is one of the strains of Ebola that we do not have a vaccine for, unlike the Zaire strain that we do have vaccine treatments for. So this is one of those just as deadly, 25-40% fatality, but seemingly we've lost control of this outbreak. And that's why WHO has declared the public health emergency of international concern.
2: They're not closing borders just yet. How concerned should the international community be at this point?
5: I think it should be like a 6 or 7 out of 10 concerned. It is not COVID level concern yet, because Ebola does transmit slower. It's not the same in terms of respiratory transmission, but Ebola is, you know, much more deadlier given it's a hemorrhagic fever. And the symptoms, the incubation period may not be as long as a hantavirus, but it's still, the severe symptoms are very severe. And it seems to be spreading very quickly in the Democratic Republic of Congo and Uganda. And potentially, if it goes truly international beyond the regional, then I think that's where the next level of concern will step up.
2: However, Dr. Eric Fingelding says the likelihood of the Ebola virus spreading out of Africa is slim.
5: I don't think it necessarily will reach Australia, Europe, or the US readily yet. And if it does, probably it would get caught and noticed very early, because this is one of those strains that's very symptomatic. But of course, asymptomatic spread transmission is what we're oftentimes most concerned about, because during COVID, it was asymptomatic spread that allowed the virus to spread well beyond its limits. I don't think that we've seen that yet. It's not a situation like a cruise ship with passengers flying or already have flown home to all corners of the globe yet. So this virus hasn't gone global, but it's definitely regional in that area, and we want to make sure it stays contained.
1: Epidemiologist Dr. Eric Fingelding ending that report by Kathleen O'Connor. Well, New South Wales police have charged nearly 1,000 people during a four-day crackdown on domestic violence. Police say over 2,000 charges were laid between Wednesday and Saturday. Reporter Leah Harris has the details.
6: This is the 13th Operation Amarok here in New South Wales, which is essentially where they do a four-day crackdown on domestic violence offenders across the state, using resources from other commands, other specialist areas to enable them to do that. And on this one, they've arrested 993 people and 299 arrest warrants were executed. That resulted in more than 2,000 charges and 1,800 bail compliance checks, which is a big part of this operation, and over 14,000 ADVO compliance checks with a total of 391 breaches identified. They also conducted a number of firearms prohibition order checks. 94 firearms and 48 weapons were seized. And these charges that were laid against these people include assault, stalking and intimidation, breaching AVOs, weapons offences, drug offences, and some very significant incidents, including one where a man allegedly stabbed a woman multiple times last week. Now, during that operation, which was Wednesday to Saturday last week, many of these people faced court and many of them remain behind bars now.
7: So, Leah, how significant are these arrests?
6: Well, there is important context to this operation. As I said, it's the 13th time they've run Operation Amarok here in New South Wales, and Amarok was created to address the domestic violence crisis in this state. Now, obviously, these arrests are significant. There's almost 1,000 arrests made during this four-day operation. But the context is that a lot of these arrests were people who were wanted for outstanding warrants, breaches, or even outstanding offences that had been reported sometimes days or weeks earlier. So the purpose of this is to allow police to kind of clear a backlog of people who are out there waiting to be arrested for domestic violence offences. But it just goes to show the scale of the problem in this state, that a four-day blitz could result in that many arrests for outstanding warrants and outstanding offences. It shows the scale of the problem police are still dealing with, and that it is very difficult for them to get on top of on a day-to-day basis here.
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1: Time now to check the finance screens, and the All Ords is down 1.3% today. The ASX 200 also down 1.2%. One Aussie dollar currently buying 71.2 US cents. A lot of rain around the country at the moment. Brisbane, rain on your forecast. You're heading for a top of 23 degrees. It's a similar story in Sydney. Rain increasing a top of 23 there. Canberra, rain increasing for you, 15 your maximum. Melbourne on track for a top top of 17 with a couple of light showers. Hobart, 16, staying dry, but it will be cloudy. Adelaide, a shower or two and a top of 19 degrees. Perth, 23, your maximum today, a partly cloudy day. And Darwin, 31, your top with a couple of showers expected. Time now for a news update. Here's William Howard-Evans.

0: ABC News, good morning. I'm William Howard Evans. Labor frontbencher Murray Watt has defended last week's federal budget as opinion polls suggest the government is facing some backlash over its decision to wind back negative gearing and capital gains tax. A Resolve poll published by Nine suggests Labor's primary vote has fallen by 3 points to 29%. And opposition leader Angus Taylor is now ahead of Anthony Albanese as preferred PM. Senator Watt says the tax reforms, which represent a broken promise, will help 75,000 young Australians enter the housing market.
1: We didn't expect to get a bounce in the polls. What we're doing it to achieve is to boost the number of young Australians who can get a foothold in the housing market.
0: An Ebola outbreak in the Democratic Republic of Congo and Uganda has been declared a public health emergency of international concern by the World Health Organization. The BBC's Emery Makimeno has more.
2: The DRC's Health Minister, Dr. Roger Nkamba, and his delegation promised stronger surveillance and support for frontline teams when they arrived in Bunia, the capital of the Ituri province. Meanwhile, the authorities in the capital have pushed back against the World Health Organization. The WHO, when declaring the outbreak a public health emergency of international concern, had announced that there'd be a confirmed case of Ebola in Kinshasa.
0: US President Donald Trump has issued another warning to Iran, calling on the country's leaders to agree to a permanent end to the war or there won't be anything left. Nick Parmeter has more.
3: On several Iranian state television channels, presenters brandished rifles, with one appearing to shoot a flag of the United Arab Emirates live on air. It comes as an Iranian Defense Ministry spokesperson says its forces are fully prepared to confront any new potential attack. Peace negotiations to permanently end the Iran war have seemingly hit an impasse, with Washington rejecting Tehran's most recent counteroffer. Taking to social media, President Trump has warned time is ticking for Iran and that they better get moving fast. Meanwhile, Mr. Trump is said to have had a phone call with Israeli Prime Minister Benjamin Netanyahu, also deeply immersed in the regional conflict.
0: The federal government is being urged to put helium on the critical minerals list as the US-Israeli war on Iran disrupts supply. Spot prices for the gas have shot up after an Iranian attack on the world's largest natural gas plant in Qatar in March. Helium is in high demand for use in the manufacturing of medical equipment, microchips and rockets. CEO of the Future Energy Exports Research Centre, Professor Eric May, says helium can be found in some natural gas fields and can be extracted as part of LNG production.
4: It's really difficult to recover it and concentrate it up to useful levels. If you happen to have a liquefied natural gas plant, though, you're sort of cooling a lot of the gas down, you're concentrating the helium up. So if you're making LNG and there's helium in the gas, then you have a chance of being halfway there to recovering it economically.
0: The National Body for Amateur Divers and Underwater Sports says while shark attacks are still rare, sightings are becoming more common. 38-year-old Perth man Stephen Mattaboni was killed by a shark while spearfishing off Perth's Rottnest Island on Saturday morning. Graham Henderson is president of the Australian Underwater Federation. He says spearfishing is generally safer than surface activities like surfing, but sharks are closer than ever to the shoreline.
5: Western Australia's copying an unfair share of it because you've got such a vast coastline, and due to climate change and fish feeding, what they do, they're coming in closer to the shores these days. Our people are seeing a lot more sharks.
0: New South Wales Premier Chris Minns says music festivals should not expect big cash handouts from the government as a parliamentary inquiry into the sector gets underway. The inquiry will look into the state of live music in New South Wales, hearing from venue operators, government agencies and police. In its submission to the inquiry, the Australian Festival Association has described the industry as fragile, citing rising insurance costs. Mr. Minns says the government isn't likely to help with that.
6: I understand that there's some much loved music festivals, but you have to ask yourself, do any of the nurses or the school teachers or police officers or small business owners, should they be tipping in their pockets to subsidise music festivals in Byron Bay? I mean, I think that's a big stretch.
0: That's the latest ABC News.
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0: Radio.
1: I'm Rhiannon Elston. Thanks for being with us here on News Radio this Monday, the 18th of May. Coming up, the Prime Minister defends his sweeping changes to negative gearing and the capital gains tax discount as share market investors highlight their concerns with last week's budget reforms.
2: I think it actually hurts younger people and low-income earners more than anyone.
1: Meanwhile, opposition leader Angus Taylor is promising to fight the changes, and more soaking rain is on the way for parts of the country. We'll have a detailed look at where it's likely to fall very soon. The Prime Minister, Anthony Albanese, is in Adelaide today selling the changes announced in the Labor government's budget last week. Key changes include cuts to the capital gains tax discount and negative gearing have contributed to a slide in polling for the Labor government, with Angus Taylor now the preferred Prime Minister in the news poll. Today, Anthony Albanese is defending the Housing Australia Future Fund, which the opposition is promising to scrap if elected.
3: Today we're recognising the completion of 100 homes here that are ready to be lived in. This is an extraordinary project. We visited here during the election campaign just 1 year ago. And today we're back and watching the completion. The sort of work that's come through the Housing Australia Future Fund, which is an important part of our $47 billion Homes for Australia plan. It's a comprehensive plan. It consists of support for social and affordable housing through the Housing Australia Future Fund, the Build to Rent scheme that is supporting an increased number of private rentals, our 5% deposits, which has benefited 250,000 people going into their first home as first homeowners, and the Help to Buy scheme, which is a shared equity scheme, again, helping people into home ownership. So whether you're someone who needs social housing, whether you're someone in a private rental, or you want to own your own home, our plan is comprehensive. And it's been added to because we know that we needed to do more on supply. So the changes that we put forward in the budget last Tuesday simply do this. If you have a negatively geared home, you can still continue. There are no changes in those arrangements. You can help to invest in an asset for yourself and your future wealth. But if you want to invest in the future, it needs to be a new home, so that as well as building up your assets and your wealth in future, you're building up the assets and wealth of the nation. That is the change that we're putting forward here. It's a common sense change, and it's one that is also aimed at building supply.
1: The Prime Minister is also defending the changes to taxation of trusts. Here he is taking questions from journalists in Adelaide.
3: What we're saying is that if you have an existing discretionary testamentary trust, for example, they continue going forward. And when it comes to fixed trusts, they continue as well to be exempted. Look, my job is to put in place good policies to make a difference for people. That's what we're doing across the board. And my government continues to focus on building more homes for Australians. That's the right thing to do. It's what the country needs. And what's more, it's what has always been opposed by those opposite. Those opposite, remember, whether any of the right-wing parties all voted against all of these programs that are making a difference for people. Well, we've changed our position and we've explained why. We've changed our position because on Saturday we had young people trying to buy their own home with a roof over their head, not competing against someone who was an investor with the taxpayer providing them support. So the difference is that if the investor wants to go that one bid more and bid another

0: $20,000 or another amount, they know that that leads to an increase in their tax deduction. So it's an unfair advantage that they have over people trying to secure a roof over their head.
1: So it's a good thing, Prime Minister, that Sydney had its lowest option clearance rate over the weekend, and that just happened to coincide with the budget. Is that
0: well, the figures are very different, but we'll wait and see what... Though I saw one report of that that had two contradictory messages in there, so we'll wait and see.
1: Yeah, just on the war on illegal tobacco, is that a war? Is it worth considering dropping the tax on tobacco?
0: Like we had a budget on Tuesday.
2: The Coalition says the tax changes to testamentary discretionary trust funds and actual death tax. Why is that not the case in your view?
0: Well, the Coalition and their allies will say lots of things. And sometimes the allies will just repeat the lines coming from the Coalition, and that's up to them. But what we have put forward very clearly is a comprehensive policy. And, of course, when it comes to trusts, if people want to continue the existing discretionary testamentary trust, there's no change, they can continue with fixed trusts.
3: On this capital gains tax, many young people have looked to the share market to try and help save for a deposit, or they will be reinvesting. And they'll be taxed more and be pressured as a result of this budget. Is your government open to tweaking those measures to ensure those people aren't punished?
0: Well, what they'll be doing is having in for future from the future date is taxed on real gains. So making a difference, just as when you as a worker pay tax on the income that you receive, what they will do when it comes to capital gains tax is to return to the pre-1999 position, which is to be taxed on real gains. So the gain less inflation to be taken into account. That is better aligning income from work with income from assets. That's called tax reform, and it's something that's needed in this country.
4: The Prime Minister Anthony Albanese speaking there. Well, the opposition leader Angus Taylor is also out selling his plans for Australia and promising to fight the changes announced by the Albanese government in the budget last week. Here he is in Sydney taking questions from journalists.
5: Let's be clear about this. This is ensuring that a government cannot take the income tax rate up each year quietly, without an election, without taking it to the parliament. That's the focus.
2: Why didn't you make those details clear last week? And why didn't you get your policy costed by the parliamentary budget office?
5: Well, you know, the interesting thing is the Labor Party has told us what their policies of raising income taxes are to the Australian people. They've been very clear about that over the weekend. They plan to take tens, even hundreds of billions of dollars away from the Australian people with rising income taxes. They've told us what this is going to cost the Australian people. We're not going to let them do that. And we've made that very, very clear. We will, through our tax back guarantee, ensure that bracket creep comes to an end. Labor's inflation tax comes to an end, and that means Australians can rely on the fact that their income tax rates will not go up because of inflation.
2: Again, why didn't you get that policy?
5: Well, we've told you and everybody else what the costings are going to be. Obviously, we'll see what the inflation rate is and what wage gains are or aren't under Labor as we get closer to the next election, but it's $22.5 billion. We've made that very clear.
6: On a news poll, you said that the budget's a stinker and you've obviously had conversations with the businesses here upstairs. Australians agree with you in the latest news poll, yet the Coalition's gone backwards when it comes to voter support. How do you explain that?
5: Well, I tell you what was very clear from all of the polling, and more particularly from the budget with people around my own electorate and elsewhere, is that this budget is an absolute rocker. It's an absolute stinker. And we're going to be fighting against it every single day until the legislation comes through to the parliament. And if it gets through, if the Greens and others think that this is good legislation and they want to support it, then we'll repeal it. But we're going to keep fighting. And we're going to fight every single day, as I say, through to the next election against absolutely rotten taxes. Taxes that are going to kill aspiration in

0: country.
1: All right, it's not a great line, but it is important. On the question of the opposition linking migration to housing, he had this to say, the opposition leader Angus Taylor.
0: We will link net overseas migration, a cap on net overseas migration, to housing completions. That's what we've said. And each year, the housing minister, and our plan is for Andrew Bragg to be our housing minister, each year he will announce how many houses have been completed, and that will be used to set a cap on the number of migrants coming to the country. Now, the principle of this is very simple and it's very clear. If you don't have the houses, you can't have the people. If you don't have the houses, you can't have the people. It's very, very simple. This government, by not doing what I've just described, has let, at a peak, 550,000 people, more than the size of Adelaide, in a single year, and the houses weren't there. So it is no wonder. It is no wonder at all young Australians are giving up on the hope of buying a home. And let me tell you, if this country is not able to offer home ownership as a centrepiece of what it is to be Australian, it's not Australia anymore. It's not the country I grew up in. So I am going to fight on this. We are all going to fight on this every day. That policy to link housing with immigration, the Housing and Immigration Pledge, is absolutely central to what we'll take to the next election.
2: Why should permanent residents who do pay tax be unable to access welfare?
0: Well, citizenship matters. Citizenship matters. It is beyond belief that this government, one of their first acts as a government, was to say that the 5% home deposit scheme should not be restricted to citizens. It should be eligibility should be to anyone who arrives in this country. It makes no sense. If people commit to this country, if immigrants commit to this country, we will commit to them. We are a great immigrant nation. We are one of the greatest immigrant nations on earth. And it has worked because of a very simple principle that if people coming to our country commit to this country, we will commit to them. And that isn't a principle we believe in firmly.
1: Opposition leader Angus Taylor speaking there. This is ABC News Radio. I'm Rhiannon Elston. Here are the headlines. The National Body for Amateur

0: Marta Boney was killed by a shark while spearfishing off Perth's Rottnest Island on Saturday morning. The federal government is being urged to put helium on the critical minerals list as the US-Israeli war on Iran disrupts supply. Spot prices for the gas have shot up after an Iranian attack on the world's largest natural gas plant in Qatar in March. And New South Wales Premier Chris Minns says music festivals shouldn't expect big cash handouts from the government as a parliamentary inquiry into the sector gets underway. Well, it's time now for all the sport. Daniel Garb is with us once again. And Daniel, you're following that key State of Origin news.
1: Yeah, the squads have been announced this morning for next Wednesday's series opener in Sydney, and four players have been selected to debut for Queensland. Roosters playmaker Sam Walker headlines the inclusions, named to replace an injured Tom Dearden in the halves. Titans back Jojo Fifita, Dolphin Max Plath and Sharks second rower Britton Nicora will also play their first match. Broncos star Reece Walsh was overlooked, with Kalen Ponga named as the Maroons' fullback. The Sydney Roosters' James Tedesco has been given the role of fullback for the New South Wales Blues for the series opener at Stadium Australia. New South Wales coach Laurie Daly has lent towards Tedesco, the reigning Dally M Player of the Year, over Penrith's Dylan Edwards. There are six debutants in the New South Wales side, among them a Cronulla prop Adam Fanua-Blake, who became eligible for the Blues after changes to the origin rules earlier this year. Roosters back rower Victor Radley and New Zealand test winger and Panthers flyer Casey McLean will also wear the Blues Guernsey for the first time. Penrith remains top of the NRL ladder meanwhile after a hard-fought 28-6 win over last place St George Illawarra in the final round of Magic Round at Lang Park last night. Despite falling to a 14th consecutive defeat, the Dragons were much improved against the Premiership favourites, with the Panthers only surging clear after Brian To'o's 68th minute try. Penrith fullback Dylan Edwards has told ABC Sport his side was pushed all the way.
2: We've had a great win here tonight and got one of our own in there that doesn't have clarity on his future, you know, like doesn't have clarity in the next 12 months. So we're really behind him and feel for him right now, but fingers crossed, you know, like hopefully it's good news, but it's hard to get.
1: That was the Warriors. Let's hear from the Panthers now and Dylan Edwards.
3: Sort of danger game, if you want to say. Obviously, you can look at the ladder and think that you should just rock up and win, but it doesn't work like that in the NRL. And the Dragons really played well today and pushed us, and we knew they would. So pleasing result.
1: Yeah, Dylan Edwards paying credit to the Dragons. Earlier you heard from

0: Boyd, who faces a prolonged spell on the sidelines after suffering a suspected ACL injury in the club's 42-12 humbling of Brisbane in the NRL's Magic Round. The informed Boyd hobbled from the field earlier on in the game before watching his side run in 7 tries against the defending Premier. Warriors coach Andrew Webster said Boyd's potentially season-ending injury soured an otherwise excellent display.
1: We've had a great win here tonight and got one of our own in there that doesn't have clarity on his future, you know, like it doesn't have clarity in the next 12 months. So we're really behind him and feel for him right now. But fingers crossed, you know, like hopefully it's good news. But it's hard to get too excited when that happens.
0: Englishman Aaron Rye has become the first golfer from his country in 107 years to win the PGA Championship. The 31-year-old claimed his first major title by 3 shots over Spain's Jon Rahm and America's Alex Smalley. Cam Smith was the best of the Aussies in a tie for 7th. Rye spoke of his pride in breaking the English drought in the event.
2: There's a lot of incredible and historic English players over those 100 years who have gone on to achieve incredible things and had phenomenal careers. And then to be, a person that's the first one to have won it in such a long time from England is an amazing thing and something to be extremely proud of.
0: In the AFL, West Coast coach Andrew McWalter has heaped praise on young midfielder Harley Reid after the 21-year-old start in the Eagles' 17-point win over GWS at Perth Stadium last night. Reid was best on ground with 2 goals and 33 touches. McWalter says he's a special player.
3: The sky's the limit for this young man, and he was exceptional tonight. First half, just really powerful, loved his game, love how emotionally invested he is in the game and his teammates and what he's trying to do. And clearly he's a barometer for us. I think he gets a crowd going a lot as well, which is powerful.
0: And Harley Reid will play his 50th game in Scott Pendlebury's record-breaking 433rd game on Saturday for Collingwood at the MCG. Australian sprinter Eddie Nketiah has broken the national all-conditions record in the 100 metres for the second time this season. Running with an illegal tailwind of 5.6 metres per second, Nketiah clocked a time of 9.74 seconds. The 25-year-old achieved the feat while claiming victory for the University of Southern California at a track and field meet in Nebraska. The legal Australian record of 9.93 seconds was set by Patrick Johnson in 2003. Nketiah also won the 200 metres in a wind-assisted time of 20.03 seconds. That's all in sport for now.
4: Daniel Garb, thanks very much for the update. Well, there's been widespread rainfall for central and southeastern parts of the country at the weekend. It is good news for some after a very dry start to the year in some areas. And there's more rainfall to come. We're seeing showers and rain forecast for Sydney, Canberra and Brisbane today and many areas in between as well. Here to break it all down for us is ABC meteorologist Tom Saunders. Tom, hello to you.
5: Hello, Rhiannon.
4: Thanks very much for being with us. Now, we saw that decent weekend rainfall. Who got the best of it, Tom?
5: Yeah, as always with weather systems, it was a little bit hit and miss. But I will say this, it's from a northwest cloud band, and that's the best kind of weather system for farmers because it's not showers and storms that are really localised where you can have rain in one paddock and no rain in the next. This is a broad band of cloud that's sort of sweeping across the whole country. Some of the areas that did really well over the weekend in South Australia around Eyre Peninsula, the Riverland, the Murraylands, and then across the border through the northwest corner of Victoria. As an example, we had Walpi up 39 millimetres in 24 hours. That's actually a record for May for that area. And Renmark, 65 millimetres fell there in 48 hours. So Renmark's having its wettest May in at least 30 years. Now, during the past 24 hours, the heaviest rain has shifted a little bit further towards the east, so more towards New South Wales and southwest Queensland. Up to 47 millimetres fell in the Channel Country. To 9 o'clock this morning, we had some handy falls through parts of the Riverina. And, Rhiannon, it's not over yet. There is some more rain ahead.
4: Yeah, is this enough to deliver farmers in some regions the autumn break they're needing?
5: Yeah, definitely. Generally, the autumn break, it's considered about 25 to 30 millimetres over a few days would constitute an autumn break. And certainly we're seeing that amount of rainfall in many areas. And then earlier this year, we actually had very heavy rain in February and March through central Australia and through some parts of southeast Australia. So, you know, I think it does depend on the exact area and the crop. But some farmers might have even had an what they would call an autumn break earlier this year. But the problem was April was so dry across many parts of Australia. We sort of had no widespread rain events in April. So it's possible the soil dried out again after those heavier falls earlier in the year. But, yeah, really good news to now finally get widespread rain returning.
4: Well, nice to have some good news, Tom. Now, you say there's more to come. How is this weather system likely to move across the rest of

0: the country?
1: Yeah, so it's gradually shifting towards the east. So most of the rain has now cleared from South Australia and Victoria. The best falls today will be through far southern Queensland, northern New South Wales, down towards the central west of New South Wales. Now, that's from the northwest cloud band. There's a separate weather system bringing heavy rain as well to southeast Queensland and the northern New South Wales coastline. And that's that onshore winds feeding moisture into a little trough there. Tomorrow, the best rain will contract towards the east, so southeast Queensland, eastern New South Wales, and then most of the rain will clear offshore by Wednesday, although there'll still be some coastal showers. So look, over the next 48 hours before we'd call this event over, we're looking at widespread falls of about 20 to 30 millimetres across northern and eastern New South Wales and some southern parts of Queensland.
0: And you say this is being driven by a northwest cloud band. Is that a typical pattern for this time of year?
1: It is. Northwest cloud bands are most frequent between April and June. This is actually the first one we've had so far this year. So even though I talked about earlier how we did have rain earlier this year, but that was from a couple of tropical lows that were sitting over outback Australia. That wasn't from a northwest cloud band. This is the first true northwest cloud band of 2026. Yes, so very normal for this time of year. Generally, you don't tend to get northwest cloud bands after about July.
0: Okay, and globally, Tom, are we still on track for a strong El Nino pattern developing?
1: We are, and that's one of the reasons why 2026 is a really interesting meteorological year. We've already had some incredible weather events around Australia so far this year. We're getting this rain now, but thousands of kilometres off the east coast of Australia, the Pacific is on the verge now of El Nino. It's been warming rapidly right through the year. We've seen some changes in the atmosphere above the Pacific. So it is still expected that El Nino will be developing even in the next few weeks, possibly, but at some point during winter. And then most of the modelling predicts it will be one of the strongest, if not the strongest, El Nino on year. But this is the critical point. The stronger the El Nino, that does not mean we can expect stronger impacts in Australia. So even if it is a record El Nino, that doesn't mean we're talking about record drought.
0: Yeah, so what sort of impacts could we potentially see from this? And will we see fewer systems like the Northwest Cloud Band moving through?
1: So generally, El Nino years are drier than normal across northern, central and eastern Australia through the winter and through the spring. So not through the autumn. So it's no surprise that we're getting good rain this autumn. But not every El Nino leads to below average rain because that's just one climate driver. That's the Pacific Ocean. There's the Indian Ocean. There's the Southern Ocean. There's the localized sea surface temperatures. So, you know, there has been times in the past when we've had El Nino and we haven't seen widespread drought. So it's certainly not guaranteed, but it tips the balance, you know, favouring drier conditions through the winter and the spring. Temperatures, it's a little bit more complex. Because you often have less cloud during El Nino, during the wintertime you have colder nights, so more frost, but then warmer days. By the time you get to spring, you generally have above average minimums and maximums, but that's mostly the southern half of the country, not so much for the northern half in terms of temperature. And then that temperature lag continues into the summer. So you generally get a pretty hot summer, minimums and maximums. Rainfall, however, is not impacted in the summer.
0: All right, Tom, you're a wealth of information. Thanks very much for bringing us up to speed.
1: Thanks, Rhiannon.
0: And that was ABC meteorologist Tom Saunders. Quick check of the finance screens. The All Ords down 1.3%. The ASX 200 also down 1.2%. In terms of the weather across our capitals today, we've got that rain in Brisbane, a top of 23. Rain increasing in Sydney, 23, also your maximum. Canberra, 15, seeing that rainfall developing. Melbourne, a light shower or two for you and a top of just 17 degrees today. Hobart, 16 and cloudy today. Adelaide heading for 19 with a couple of showers. Perth, 23, partly cloudy. Darwin, 31, a shower or two. Time now for a news update, and after that, the world today.

ABC News. Hello, I'm William Howard Evans. The Prime Minister has denied the federal government's decision to tax certain trust funds amounts to a so-called death tax. From July 2028, a 30% minimum tax will be applied to discretionary testamentary trusts, which are triggered when someone dies. Existing trusts will be exempt. Anthony Albanese says the measures are about

0: making the system fairer.
1: What we have put forward very clearly is a comprehensive policy. And of course, when it comes to trusts, if people want to continue the existing discretionary testamentary trusts, there's no change, they can continue with fixed trusts.
0: Lebanese state media is reporting an Israeli missile strike on an apartment in eastern Lebanon has killed an Islamic Jihad commander and his teenage daughter. Separately, Lebanon's health ministry says Israel's latest airstrikes in the south have killed five people, including two children. Meanwhile, health officials in Gaza say five people have also been killed in Israeli attacks there, three of them in an airstrike on a community kitchen. The Israeli military has not commented on its latest operations in either Lebanon or Gaza. Epidemiologists say the Ebola outbreak in Africa could easily spread outside of the continent. The World Health Organization has declared it a public health emergency of international concern after 80 suspected deaths. So far, there are about 300 confirmed cases, and Professor Raina McIntyre from the University of New South Wales says if the outbreak gets much bigger, they'd be worried about intercontinental spread.
2: And we did see that in 2014. Which was an enormous epidemic of Ebola in West Africa at that time of about 28,000 cases, and we did see cases popping up in emergency departments around the world.
0: During the 2014 outbreak, more than 11,000 people died, with cases reported in Italy, Spain, the UK and the US. The Dutch cruise ship at the centre of a deadly hantavirus outbreak is approaching the Netherlands port of Rotterdam, where it is due to dock in the coming hours. The outbreak on board the vessel during a trip from Argentina to Cape Verde has so far claimed three lives. Dozens of people have been placed into quarantine around the world, including in Perth, where four Australians, one permanent resident and one New Zealander are at the Bulsbrook Centre for National Resilience. Once back in the Netherlands, the crew members still aboard the ship will enter quarantine and the vessel will be disinfected. Ukrainian President Volodymyr Zelensky says a large-scale drone attack on Russia demonstrates Kyiv's ability to strike against long-distance targets. Russian authorities say at least four people have been killed in the massive assault, which resulted in more than 500 drones being shot down. There are also reports Russian energy plants were among the targets. President Volodymyr Zelensky claims Ukraine's long-range capability exceeds Russia's.
3: This is a very serious result. We will increase all forms of supply for our army, drones, ground robots, shells, all resources to maintain proper protection and our active frontline operations.
0: Stakeholders in the live music industry are at the New South Wales Parliament today for an inquiry into live music events and funding in the state. With over 100 submissions from different music organisations, artists and government agencies, diversifying events for different age groups is being discussed. Head of Sound New South Wales, Emily Collins, has told the inquiry there's a lot more to do in terms of live music events for young people, particularly in the 16 to 25 age bracket.
4: I think there are many changes happening in the youth space around how young people engage in live music. You know, young people drink less, they're probably dealing with a more intense plethora of online options and attention-grabbing options that make it hard for them to find out what's on.
0: Oscar winner Julianne Moore says true gender equality is still a distant goal. She's made the comments while accepting an award at the Cannes Festival for championing women in cinema. The American actor says gender inequality is endemic to the film industry and a global issue. And Englishman Aaron Rye has become the first golfer from his country in 107 years to win the PGA Championship. The 31-year-old claimed his first major title by three shots over Spain. That's the latest ABC News.
5: G'day, welcome to The World Today. I'm Andy Park, coming to you from Gadigal Land in Sydney. Nice to have your company. This Monday, Ukraine carries out its largest drone attack on Russia in more than a year. And how the cowboys and cowgirls of tomorrow are learning the ropes at one camp draft clinic.
6: And then catch your cow's head. Get to that eye. Get to that blocking section.
7: It's a challenging sport because you've got to control three brains under pressure, you've got

0: You've got to control yours, you've got to control your horses, and then you've got to control the cow's brain to go where you want it to go. So it is a tricky sport, but you know, a lot of people are doing it, a lot of people are picking it up.
1: Fewer than half the properties up for auction in Sydney this past weekend actually sold in what analysts say is a further softening of the housing market following the federal budget. New polling out today shows Labor's primary vote is down off the back of breaking election promises over capital gains tax and negative gearing. But Treasurer Jim Chalmers says the government's happy to take the hit to deliver changes that he says will make things easier for first home buyers to get a foot in the door. Here's Bridget Fitzgerald.
2: Australia's housing market has been losing steam for months, with growing uncertainty and recent interest rate rises. But Sydney real estate agent Alex Pataro says his first post-budget weekend of auctions showed a further weakening.
3: Yeah, you could definitely feel a noticeable change. I conducted 14 auctions across Saturday and Sunday. 8 of those had no buyers whatsoever.
2: And is that unusual?
3: Very unusual. The average number of bidders has been hovering about 2, 2.5 across Sydney. To get none is extremely unusual.
2: As an auctioneer and a general manager at Ray White, Alex Pataro says he's witnessed the recent downturn firsthand, but says the government's changes to negative gearing and the capital gains tax discount outlined in last week's budget are having a direct effect on confidence.
3: Yeah, there are a number of sellers and buyers who are holding off just to see how things progress within the market. But we have had a few buyers pull out of deals on secondhand stock where the negative gearing was previously a benefit and now it's not.
2: Preliminary data from the research firm Cotality shows the auction clearance rate in Sydney at the weekend dropped to 49%, its lowest level since 2020 and the early stages of the COVID-19 pandemic. Cotality's Director of Research, Tim Lawless, says changes to the tax system are one part of the picture.
4: We've seen inflation tracking higher, the RBA has become much more hawkish. We've seen last year's rate cuts completely wiped out with 75 basis points of rate hikes. Then on top of that, there's the uncertainty around the Strait of Hormuz and what's happening in the Middle East. That's seen sentiment plummet to the lowest levels we've seen since the 1970s. So it is a bit of a perfect storm. And now, of course, we're seeing tax reform that's probably going to be impacting on investor demand.
2: The drop in the auction clearance rate in Australia's largest market comes as two polls published in Nine and News Corp papers today show a high level of post-budget uncertainty. The Resolve poll, published in The Age and the Sydney Morning Herald, showed a drop in Labor's primary vote and a rise in support for One Nation. Deputy Opposition Leader Jane Hume told Sky News the polling results should send alarm bells for Labor and that they're paying the price for broken election promises.
5: Let's face it, Australians have woken up to the fact that they have been lied to by their government.
2: But the government says the changes were necessary and it's now up to them to sell the policies to the Australian public. Jim Chalmers is the Federal Treasurer.
6: The status quo in housing and in tax is broken and we are fixing it. And we're coming at this housing challenge from every responsible angle. Difficult decisions, but the right decisions to get more Australians into more homes. And we're fixing that broken status quo in housing over the years to come. And that is worth any near-term political cost that we might pay.
2: Dr. Pandanus Petter is a postdoctoral research fellow at ANU's School of Politics and International Relations.
7: The changes are sort of within margins of error. It's not dramatic swings away from them. And it's hard to sort of tease out all the different things that can be going into that number for people. So it might be to do with the budget or it might be to do with how they're feeling. A lot of people are sort of stressed out and not optimistic about the future at the moment, so they're naturally inclined to be less favourable to the people who are in power.
2: Dr. Petter says the high levels of uncertainty revealed in the polling shows the government does have the opportunity to explain its policies to voters, particularly 2 years out from a federal election.
1: Bridget Fitzgerald there. Health authorities in two African countries are racing to contain an outbreak of Ebola. The Democratic Republic of Congo and Uganda have declared more than 300 cases of the disease that have so far caused 80 deaths. The World Health Organization has declared the situation a global health emergency, but it doesn't yet meet the criteria of a pandemic emergency, which is the highest level of alert.

0: Rachel Mealy has the story.
1: In the remote northeast province of Ituri in the Democratic Republic of Congo, the number of reported cases of Ebola is climbing. The outbreak is a strain of the disease called Bundibugyo, for which there's currently no vaccine. Authorities in the Democratic Republic of Congo say they're moving quickly. Health Minister Samuel Roger Kamba says treatment centres will be built in the area.
2: Nous avons déjà déployer la riposte.
3: The sites are already chosen, and this morning we brought all the tents to set up the treatment centre. We know that the hospitals are already under strain because of the number of patients. I would like to inform everyone here that we have 59 patients who are actively being treated at the moment.
1: He's urging people who may be reluctant to come forward to get treated early.
3: The sooner we take the patient in for care, the sooner we treat them, the sooner we'll stop the movement, what we call the spread of the virus. So this is not a mystical disease. Make yourself known. Make yourself known so that you can be taken care of and so we can prevent the disease from spreading. That's really the message. Treatment is free. Come and get treated.
1: Dr. Ian Norton has worked with the World Health Organization during previous outbreaks. He says containing the disease is a difficult process.
4: It is difficult because we've come to get used to now ring fencing vaccines around those who are contacts of the Zaire form of Ebola. This Bundibugyo or BVD doesn't have a vaccine. It also actually doesn't respond to the normal testing cartridges. So we have these laboratories in a box with these little cartridges we can do for testing Ebola virus disease. And unfortunately, it doesn't pick up this particular strain either. So doubly difficult.
1: Dr. Norton says the work to combat the disease will also be hampered because it's occurring in a remote, politically contested zone, housing an impoverished population.
4: In Ituri and northern Kivus, they're heavily contested, multiple small militia groups. It's a mining area where the militia groups are trying to get access and win sort of currency in. It's right next to the Ugandan border. It's extremely unstable. Several times we've had to remove teams from the field. I vividly remember going to multiple coordination meetings with the local Ministry of Health. And then just a week after I left, an armed gang came into that very coordination centre and shot somebody dead. So just to put in perspective how dangerous it is to live and work there.
1: Jane Holton is the chair of the Coalition for Epidemic Preparedness. She says the WHO's declaration will help resources flow to the region.
5: But what this does is say very clearly to the world, we need your help. This is urgent. People have already lost their lives and this could get a lot worse.
1: Closer to home, Australia has recorded its first death from diphtheria in almost a decade. More than 160 cases have been recorded nationally this year, with the Northern Territory and WA declaring outbreaks of the disease. John Boffer is Chief Medical Officer for Public Health at the Central Australian Aboriginal Congress.
6: Now, it could be a new strain, it could be more virulent, it could be the vaccine's not quite as effective as it used to be, or there could be other reasons why our immunity is not as good as it used to be, and that needs to be, that's being investigated. But the main issue now is what once was a disease which was held back and under control has re-emerged, and re-emerged with a vengeance, particularly amongst the most vulnerable people of the Northern Territory.
0: John Boffer from the Central Australian Aboriginal Congress, sending that report by Rachel Mealy. I'm Andy Park. 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Subscribe to the podcast for all our stories. Just search for The World Today. Well, much attention has been put on fuel and natural gas supplies affected by the war in Iran, but lesser known resources such as helium have also been widely affected by the conflict. And as Alison Branley reports, Australia is well placed to take advantage of global shortages.
7: In the middle of a wheat paddock on the York Peninsula west of Adelaide is a small gas well sitting in cleared space the size of a soccer pitch. Buried deep below is some of the purest helium in the world, a prehistoric relic of the decomposition of radioactive uranium. ASX-listed company Gold Hydrogen is trying to extract it, and managing director Neil McDonald says for good reason. Since the war with Iran, the spot price of helium has doubled.
8: Qatar and the Ras Laffan production facility got impacted with the Iran conflict. That has taken and removed 30%

0: the world's helium supply.
1: The gas most notably used to inflate party balloons has become hot property globally because of its use in the manufacture of microchips and semiconductors. Dr. Arup George from the University of New South Wales says it's essential to the expansion of data centres and artificial intelligence.
2: Those technologies depend on very advanced semiconductor chips that requires extraordinarily complex manufacturing processes.
1: Helium is most prized as a coolant because it's the coldest liquid on Earth. As Duncan Stovell explains, it's used in MRI machines to cool the superconducting magnets and allow imaging to take place.
3: The liquid helium will evaporate over time, so it does require topping up.
1: He runs Magnetica, a Brisbane startup about to launch small MRIs that can scan limbs. They're deliberately designed to use less helium. The Future Energy Exports Cooperative Research Centre estimates 6 of Australia's 10 liquid natural gas plants have commercial quantities of helium in their wells. Chief Executive Professor Eric May saying helium is escaping in the tail gases of existing plants, never to be recovered. He and Dr. George say the gas should be added back to Australia's critical minerals list after it was delisted in 2023. Professor May says listing can open up a series of tax breaks and investment supports.
4: It is definitely critical to modern society, and we should be incentivising its production and recovery.
1: In last week's federal budget, helium shortages were identified as a potential risk to growth in regional manufacturing hubs. But Resources Minister Madeleine King didn't respond to concerns about its removal from the critical minerals list, saying in a statement the government will continue to monitor any potential supply chain disruptions.
5: Alison Branley there. Ukraine has carried out its largest drone attack on Russia in more than a year. The European country launched more than 1,000 drones at its larger neighbour in a wave of strikes, killing 4 people, including an Indian worker. Ukraine has ramped up drone attacks in recent weeks, targeting oil refineries as the prospect of renewed peace talks dwindle. Kathleen O'Connor here.
6: Thick black smoke rises into the air as Ukraine launches its biggest attack on Russia in over 12 months. The Kremlin says it shot down around 500 Ukrainian drones overnight. 4 people were killed in the strikes, 3 of them in the Moscow region, including an Indian worker. Ukrainian President Volodymyr Zelensky.
7: Today, a very large-scale operation by the Ukrainian Defense Forces, our security service of Ukraine, and our intelligence services targeted the Moscow region. It was a significant wave of deep strikes. We gave Ukraine this capability.
6: He says the strikes are payback after Russia last week carried out its heaviest drone and missile attack on Kyiv since it invaded Ukraine more than 4 years ago. 24 people were killed, including children. Mr. Zelensky says Kyiv is capable of executing lethal long-range attacks.
7: The distance to the targets this time was more than 500 kilometres, which is also significant because the Moscow region is the area most heavily saturated with Russian air defence systems. They protect their centre of power the most, but Ukrainian long-range capabilities are already overcoming this.
6: Peter Dickinson is the editor of the Ukraine Alert at the Atlantic Council. He says the attack is significant.
8: It was probably the biggest raid on Moscow of the entire war, and Ukraine seems to have penetrated Moscow's very strong and intense air defences. So they've struck a number of targets across Moscow and in the Moscow region, including an oil refinery, which is widely seen as one of the most protected objects in the whole of Russia.
6: Mr. Dickinson says Ukraine is hitting its enemy where it hurts, stepping up its attacks in recent weeks, aiming at oil refineries, depots and pipelines.
8: This is a message they've been wanting to send for a long time. The perception in Ukraine is that Russia is an empire, and unless you can touch the capital, Moscow, you're only going to have a limited effect. So Ukraine's had a lot of success in the last year, especially the last few months, hitting Russia's critical infrastructure, its energy industry and its military industrial industry throughout the country. But without actually being able to reach into Moscow. There's always this sense that the center of power, the power brokers in Moscow simply won't pay that much attention. But being able to penetrate that defensive

0: perimeter around Moscow, which is far stronger than anything else in Russia, is a really important sort of landmark for the Ukrainian military to have achieved that.
1: Over the weekend, 8 people in Ukraine were also injured as Russian drones targeted homes in the country's southeast. Pavlo is a resident in Dnipro. He says a Russian drone struck the room where he was sleeping.
2: I was resting on the third floor of what is now a two-story building. A drone flew into the room from that side and exploded. All that was left was the edge of the bed where I'd been sleeping. The neighbours rushed over, brought 2 ladders and helped me get down.
1: Meanwhile, Ukrainian President Volodymyr Zelensky is continuing his focus on increasing ties with European allies, holding a phone conversation with French President Emmanuel Macron to discuss its air defence and anti-ballistic capabilities. The two leaders also discussed increasing Ukraine's current ability to counter Russian attacks.
3: Kathleen O'Connor. From fake medicines to watches, counterfeits are everywhere these days, and they're getting harder and harder to catch. Even harder is that to battle the idea that some consumers actually want to buy fakes and that the makers of the real items can sometimes in part be blamed for the rise in fakery of their own goods. Jed Libnikas is a senior lecturer in marketing at Adelaide University and joins me. Jed, why have fake goods boomed so much, particularly when it comes to the advent of online shopping?
4: Historically, counterfeit goods used to be more like a touristy thing where you travel and you see them on the street or pick them up in a market somewhere. But with growth of e-commerce, and you had massive companies like Amazon, eBay, Alibaba, and so on, as they emerged, a lot of these counterfeit goods moved online or started moving online. And then we also had COVID, so everybody was sitting indoors basically with nothing to do, just browse the internet. So all of these factors just kind of accumulated and made the counterfeit goods sort of a very large market right now.
3: Obviously, some shoppers do actually want to buy fakes, don't they?
4: Oh, absolutely. I mean, you can never stop the counterfeiting to the full extent. But what we keep observing for the most part is people that do buy genuine products, over time, they've observed increasing prices and decreasing quality. And there's lots of stories that people pick up an item that they want and the stitching is already falling apart, pieces are falling off an item, or they immediately see defects in that. So the perception of value that they're getting has been declining over time. And at the same time, you have this emergence of counterfeits that look identical. And in some cases, the stories from consumers that are coming out that they're higher quality than the genuine. So their fraction of the cost look identical. So it's becoming an almost logical choice for some people that the counterfeit is the better option.
3: Sneakers or handbags might be one thing, but pharmaceuticals, counterfeit pharmaceuticals have become a real issue, haven't they? Particularly when it comes to, well, the idea that you have no idea what's inside them.
4: Absolutely. And we see this thing mainly driven by the artificial scarcity. So then that's where they go to these potentially shady websites or whatever. And that's where pharmaceuticals really shine, because usually you have a central supplier or very few, or the item has sold out and people are simply, they want the product, they just can't access it. So they look for any way to get it. And that's where they encounter counterfeits and potentially very harmful to them.
3: What are countries, what are companies, and what are consumers able to do to beat the counterfeiters or the pirating of goods in this case?
4: For companies, we see time and again that it's simply a matter of access, because customers do want that genuine product. They're just pushed to the counterfeit market because it's not available. So if companies actually make it accessible, available, or even direct to consumer, people will buy it and it will reduce counterfeiting. And we've seen this with piracy, entertainment, where like a emergence of streaming services have significantly reduced piracy. Same with software, same with many fashion companies that started selling directly to consumers. People simply didn't have to go look for these products elsewhere because they could just get it directly from the company. As for consumers, the saying, if it's too good to be true, that tends to hold. If it's a resale channel, maybe have a look at things that have re-authentication. Many companies are now doing things to ensure that the product that is being resold is actually genuine. And

0: not counterfeit. So look for signs of quality through that. But if at all possible, try to go through genuine channels as much as possible, even if not directly from the company, maybe through something bigger like Amazon, something that can guarantee at least some safety.
1: Jed Libnikas is a senior lecturer in marketing at Adelaide University. Appreciate your time. Thank you so much.
0: Thanks for having me.
1: Well, if you've never been to a camp draft, you're missing an incredible bond between horse and rider. It takes precision, skill, and speed, along with a high level of horsemanship and the ability to read cattle's behaviour. Lily McClure went along to a camp drafting clinic in far west New South Wales to find out what's hooking riders into the sport.
2: In the small community of Topar, amongst the red dirt and flies, horse riders and spectators watch intently as cattle are moved around a small yard. Jay Charnock is demonstrating how to cut out a cow from a mob on horseback.
3: Okay, same thing. Notice when I was on this mare, that cow turned his tail to me.
2: Jay Charnock is a horse trainer and camp drafting teacher from the New South Wales mid-north coast. He's travelled to outback New South Wales to find the next generation of camp drafters and share his knowledge and passion for the sport.
4: I really like the getting to know a horse, getting teamwork with a horse and, you know, starting a horse from scratch, from absolutely nothing and bringing it right through to being a top-level competition horse.
2: It's not for the faint-hearted, though.
4: You've got what they call a camp, which is an arena that's about 15 to 18 metres across, a small arena, about 25, 30 metres deep, and there's seven to eight cows in there. You've got to go in and separate one cow out, bring it up to the front of the camp yard while it's trying to get back to its buddies, and your horse has to be able to sidestep like a football player to block that cow, a bit like a collie dog, you know, on sheep, and some of these horses have got that bred into them.
2: From then, the gates are opened.
4: And then we step on to an arena that's about half the size of a football field. And out on that arena, four pegs that you've got to go around. So you sort of come out and you go round one peg, figure eight, round the other one and down and through the top two, which they call the gate. And the moment that you leave that camp yard, you've got 40 seconds to do that pattern out there with your cow. And, you know, you watch a lot of it and for some people it looks really easy and whatever, but once you start doing it, it's pretty tricky sport.
2: As for how the sport originated, Jay Charnock says it all started as a bit of fun.
4: It was basically originated out on stock camps, and it was, you know, guys would be moving cattle around and, you know, from paddock to paddock, and, you know, one cow might break out and the fella would get on his, you know, he'd be on a horse and he'd have to go and lap it around and get it off a tree and, you know, round another bush and back into the mob or whatever, and guarantee there would have been a bit of Aussie larrikinism going on there. They would have said, my horse can do that better than yours. And that's sort of how camp drafting started. So it started in the bush.
2: While many participants and attendees to the annual Topar camp draft are often locals, some travel long distances to chase cattle in the red dirt arena. Lily Anderson from Simbrick Vale Station, 180 kilometres northeast of Broken Hill, has been riding ever since she was little. She's new to the camp drafting scene but is keen to give it a crack.
5: I reckon it's pretty fun. You've got to have a lot of skill and a lot of patience for it, but it's a great sport. You've got to really know your horse well and know how to use your legs and your arms to read the horse and the cows.
2: Horse trainer Jay Charnock's encouraging more people to come to camp draft meets and get involved in the sport.
4: You know, if you see a trainer or a competitor that you really like, go and have a chat to them and ask them, you know, how do I get into it? Do you do lessons? You know, where's someone? And there's always people that'll point you in the right direction.
1: That's horse trainer Jay Charnock, ending that report by Lily McCure. And that's all from the World Today team this Monday. Thanks for your company. Hope you can join me at the same time tomorrow. I'm Andy Park. Have a great afternoon.

0: Thanks to the team at The World Today. You're listening to ABC News Radio. It's time now for a news update. Here's Sachem Weinstein.
1: Thanks, Rhiannon. The federal government is playing down new opinion polls showing a large number of Australians are undecided about the budget. Changes to negative gearing and the capital gains tax discount were announced, along with new taxes on some trust funds. The latest news poll shows most voters haven't changed which party they'll back at the next election, but the Resolve Political Monitor survey has opposition leader Angus Taylor ahead as preferred prime minister. At least four people were killed, including three in the Moscow region, after Ukraine launched its biggest overnight drone attack on the Russian capital in more than a year. A fourth person was killed in the Belgorod region bordering northeastern Ukraine. It comes as Ukraine's president, Volodymyr Zelensky, vowed a just response to a massive Russian bombardment of Kyiv. Thousands of people have gathered for a vigil in the Italian city of Modena after a car drove into a crowd. Eight people were injured, including one critically, while two victims have lost their legs. A 31-year-old man was arrested after he attempted to flee the scene and allegedly stabbed a passerby who tried to stop him. Israeli Prime Minister Benjamin Netanyahu says Israel will continue to target senior Hamas figures in Gaza, saying they threaten his country. He says Izz al-Din al-Haddad, who was killed on Friday, was effectively the senior most figure in Hamas's military wing. He also claims he was responsible for the murder, injury and kidnapping of thousands of Israelis. Experts say there's a growing need to prioritise mental health among young people, and live music can help with that. A parliamentary inquiry into New South Wales live music scene has begun today and will look at what more needs to be done to ensure it remains sustainable. The Australian Festival Association says reforms like extending trading hours and dropping liquor licence fees have helped to bolster the industry. And the Bureau of Meteorology is offering a chance to live and work on a remote Queensland island. With vibrant coral reefs and amazing wildlife, the Weather Bureau is seeking a worker for its base on Willis Island, 400 kilometres off the coast of Cairns. The base collects data and acts as an early warning system for tropical cyclones, but has only a handful of workers who stay there for months at a time. And that's the latest from the newsroom. More news in half an hour.
0: Sounds pretty good to me. Thank you, Sachem.
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0: It's good to be with you here on News Radio this Monday, the 18th of May. Making news, the World Health Organization declares a public health emergency over a new Ebola outbreak, prompting calls for tougher hospital measures globally.
3: Most emergency rooms, you know, for people at the front line who are dealing with a febrile patient who's come in, don't have the situational awareness tools that they need.
0: US President Donald Trump issues a fresh warning to Iran, saying the clock is ticking to strike a peace deal. And here at home, the federal government calls for Australians to support locally made products and jobs. We'll get to that story very soon, but first, an Ebola outbreak in the Democratic Republic of Congo and Uganda has been declared a public health emergency of international concern by the World Health Organization. In a statement, the organization says that 80 suspected deaths, 8 laboratory confirmed cases and 246 suspected cases had been reported as of Saturday. The head of the Africa Centers for Disease Control and Prevention has warned Western countries that a failure to help the continent with its latest Ebola outbreak could have ramifications for them. Dr. Zong Kasaya says Africa needs far more support and funding from developed nations to mitigate the outbreak.
4: Western countries, they don't understand that when Africa is affected, they are also at risk because people are fleeing every day. And it means building strong systems, supporting Africa, investing in Africa to have the local manufacturing of our vaccine.
0: For more on this, including on the risk of further international spread and what Australia can and should be doing to minimise the risks, I spoke earlier to Professor Raina McIntyre. She's the head of the biosecurity program at the Kirby Institute at UNSW. And she says it appears this strain of Ebola was spreading for several months before it was recognised.
3: It was announced on Friday that there was an Ebola outbreak, and so far only 8 cases have been confirmed, but there seems to be at least 336 suspected cases and over 80 deaths, which is a real concern that it seems to have been spreading without anyone realising it was Ebola. So the suddenness of the realization that there was a large outbreak occurring in Democratic Republic of Congo. It's also spread to Uganda, which is a neighboring country. And the other factor is that it's a different strain of Ebola called Bundibugyo, which is different from the Zaire Ebola strain that we're more used to that caused the 2018 DRC epidemic and the big one that we remember back in 2014 in West Africa. That's the most severe strain. So it's not the most severe strain, but it still looks like about 30% of people with this infection are dying.

0: So it's still very serious. And unlike the Zaire strain, there is no vaccine or drug for this particular strain of Ebola.
1: Do we know why it wasn't initially picked up as Ebola? Does it present differently?
0: So it's in a part of DRC, the Ituri region, which is quite remote, doesn't have great healthcare access or diagnostic capability, and that the kind of weak health systems in that area may partly be the reason. Also, DRC is a country where there are often outbreaks of undiagnosed illnesses, which can be a combination of things like background malaria in the bloodstream with measles infection and malnutrition. So there's been a lot of outbreaks like that in DRC over the last several years.
1: And how much has this strain spread?
0: Well, it's spread to another country, to Uganda, so that's a worry. We've seen it before in large Ebola outbreaks in both in DRC and the West African outbreak, that you can get quite a lot of travel-related transmission to neighbouring countries, as well as, you know, in the West African outbreak in 2014, we did see airline-associated outbreaks of people travelling out of Africa. So we had several cases popping up in other countries around the world. And the other thing is that healthcare workers are greatly at risk. And there's already been 4 healthcare worker deaths in DRC.
1: As you say, the strain is rare. There's no vaccine, as far as we understand, no effective drug treatment for this. What will it take to contain this particular strain of Ebola?
0: Non-pharmaceutical measures are very effective, and that means identifying all the cases and making sure they're isolated. That requires good surveillance and cooperation in communities, which is what WHO is focusing on. And then contact tracing of anyone who's been in contact with a case and may develop the illness later, and then quarantining those people. The tricky bit is that Ebola has quite a long incubation period. It can be like 3 weeks later that after being exposed to the virus that you develop symptoms. So contacts have to be monitored for quite a long time. And those two things alone, if they're done completely and carefully and meticulously, can contain the outbreak.
1: Do the countries at the centre of this particular outbreak, the DRC and Uganda, have the tools and resources they need to deal with this on the ground?
0: For the non-pharmaceutical measures, they do. And I think WHO is providing a lot of support and advice and resources to help with that. And some of their recommendations are around communication, for example, and bringing in community leaders, religious leaders, influential people in communities who can help galvanize the response.
1: Is the risk of this spreading internationally, you mentioned airlines, is that part of the challenge here?
0: At this stage, the outbreak seems to be a few hundred cases. In the 2014 West African outbreak, there were 28,000 cases, and we started seeing international cases in outside the African continent when the epidemic was quite a bit larger. However, we did see a couple of big epidemics in other African countries that control them very quickly, like in Nigeria back then in 2014. So at this stage, I think everyone, you know, we live in a global interconnected world, and it behooves every country to always be monitoring risks of rare but high consequence pathogens that could end up in their hospital emergency rooms. Viruses are a global concern because they can spread through travel to anywhere in the world, and we should, you know, always keep a high degree of situational awareness so we can plan and act within our own boundaries to make sure that there's minimal impact here. But for now, the biggest issue is controlling that epidemic in DRC, and that benefits the whole world, not just the DRC.
1: To what degree do you think Australian authorities need to be concerned?
0: I think, you know, concerned as we are with any other high-consequence pathogen outbreak that's occurring around the world, our authorities do monitor and take note of things like Ebola that are occurring offshore. I think the problem more, like, and this is a global thing, the problem is more lack of

0: awareness in the on-the-ground staff in hospital emergency rooms. And we've seen it time and time again where a really high-consequence pathogen has caused a big outbreak in a hospital somewhere in the world. We saw an outbreak of MERS coronavirus in South Korea. Someone had traveled to the Middle East, come back with it. No one picked up the diagnosis. And that person ended up infecting over 100 other people in that medical center, went to multiple medical facilities seeking help and caused a huge outbreak in South Korea. In the 2014 Ebola epidemic, there was a case in Dallas, Texas, at the very height of that huge epidemic that was in the media every day. And nobody picked the diagnosis in Dallas, Texas at that time. Though I think being prepared in the healthcare, that most emergency rooms, you know, for people at the front line who are dealing with a febrile patient who's come in, don't have the situational awareness tools that they need. The government might have them, but the frontline workers who are dealing with it and who might need to isolate a patient on the suspicion of a high-consequence pathogen, they're the ones that need additional tools.
1: And when you say additional tools, are we talking training or do they need other things there to be able to respond to this?
0: You know, things like decision support tools where you're seeing a patient in the emergency and they've got a fever and something to prompt you to ask, have you travelled? If you don't ask that question, which is what happened with the Ebola case in Texas in 2014, you're never going to identify a travel-related case or think, could it be Ebola? So asking, have you travelled, and making it part of an automated decision support system in an electronic triage system in hospital emergency will really help to not miss those potentially high-consequence cases. So, and then if they say, yes, I have travelled, you ask where? And then you could have a feed of data coming in as to what the outbreaks are in that country that they've travelled to, so that the triage staff can think, okay, could this be Ebola? You know, should I isolate this person before we get the test results back? And that could prevent a big outbreak happening. It applies to measles as well. You know, we see people with measles sitting in the waiting room for hours infecting other people because the diagnosis isn't considered.
2: Professor Raina McIntyre is the head of the biosecurity program at the Kirby Institute.

0: Institute at UNSW. Well, in the 5.5 weeks since the ceasefire deal began, President Trump has repeatedly threatened to renew American attacks on Iran. So far, these warnings appear to have had no impact on the Iranians, who are still refusing to sign up to American peace proposals. Today, the US president tried again, posting on social media, quote, "For Iran, the clock is ticking and they better get moving fast or there won't be anything left of them." In the past few hours, President Trump has also spoken to the Israeli Prime Minister Benjamin Netanyahu. So, will he carry out his latest threat? The BBC's Joel Gunter is in Washington.
1: I think it would probably be quite foolish to try and make a prediction either way. Obviously, we've seen him make very similar threats before, only to then back down from them. In fact, the language of this threat today is sort of similar. It echoes that terrible threat he made last month that he was going to wipe the entire Iranian civilization off the planet if his demands were not met. That was a threat that he, of course, backed down from. He may do the same here. There is a sense that this is all part of a sort of coordinated maximum pressure campaign to try and bring the Iranians to the table, to try and force them to make concessions, to give President Trump something he can take home and sell as a win back home in America, where the war is deeply unpopular, becoming more unpopular by the day, and many ordinary Americans are suffering real economic hardship.
2: Yeah, and actually that leads to some people suggesting that there are two audiences for this. Yeah, maybe Tehran, but also the audience at home.
1: Yeah, absolutely. I mean, on the Tehran side, it's perhaps a little bit more straightforward. He's once again saying that if you don't do what I want, we're going to bomb you to smithereens. It is out of the playbook. There is a feeling that perhaps he doesn't have much more left in negotiating terms apart from these threats of military force. Back home in the US, a little bit more of a complicated picture, because there is certainly a very big constituency that will hear him saying, we're going back to war, and be exhausted by that prospect. I don't think people really believe at this point that this military excursion or skirmish or whichever one of the various things Trump has called it over time is bringing something to Americans. I think by and large, the stories you see here is that most people are far more concerned

0: weapon.
1: It had looked as though diplomacy was his preferred option, but particularly with the recent visit to China.
0: Yeah, that's right. I mean, maybe there was a sense that diplomacy was now the only option. Iran had, apparently to the surprise of the Trump administration, withstood that joint American-Israeli attack. The sort of overthrow of the regime that they thought might happen, that the people might bring about after the initial strikes, clearly did not happen. And Iran proved itself capable of withstanding the force and also turning to the Strait of Hormuz as a huge leveraging technique. So diplomacy was perhaps the only option. There was some speculation before the trip to China that the Trump administration might try to press China to give them some support to lean on China's longstanding ally, Iran. But coming out of that China summit, nothing you could really hang your hat on that suggested that China was keen to get involved.
2: Joel Gunter speaking to Alex Ritson there. This is ABC News Radio. I'm Rhiannon Elston. Here are the headlines. A magnitude 5.2 earthquake in China's southwest has killed at least two people. More than a dozen buildings have collapsed and some 7,000 people in the city of Liuzhou have been forced to leave their homes. Here at home, the Prime Minister has denied the federal government's decision to tax certain trust funds, amounts to a so-called death tax, saying they make the system fairer. From July 2028, a 30% minimum tax will be applied to discretionary testament trusts, which are triggered when someone dies. And the Victorian Premier has defended a decision to close an inner-city sobering up centre next year, less than 4 years after public drunkenness was decriminalised. Well, much of the focus around the budget's taxation reforms has been on property, but share market investors, particularly younger ones, say scrapping the 50% capital gains tax discount will unfairly affect them. Treasurer Jim Chalmers has hit back at these claims, saying the changes will remove distortions in the market and make it fairer. Catherine Gregory reports.
3: Close to retirement, 74-year-old Perth professor Craig Ewens-Carter is thinking about his financial future. But he's actually happy with the federal government's changes to taxation on selling assets like property and shares.
4: I felt that it was too generous and I was really keen that they go back to basically to the old formula.
3: While Mr. Carter might be broadly supportive, he does feel the scrapping of a 50% discount in capital gains tax could have an impact on his savings.
4: What they've also done is to say, OK, but we're going to set a minimum tax rate of 30%, and that's to stop people like me taking their investments into retirement and then being, you know, almost not paying any tax, you know, because you've got no income.
3: But share market investors like 44-year-old Fee in northern New South Wales are worried about the tax changes.
5: The tax CGT changes have really put a spanner in the works.
3: Fee had a small financial windfall from working in a startup, which she invested in shares. But now, as a low-income earner and student without property, those investments are her only financial plan.
5: I will reconsider how I invest my money. I'm already considering taking it out of the stock market.
3: Treasurer Jim Chalmers says the changes are all about creating a fairer system for people like Fee.
6: We're trying to remove the distortion by applying a fairer and more neutral treatment to capital gains. Removing this distortion will help people make decisions based on economic outcomes rather than tax outcomes.
3: She disagrees.
5: I think it actually hurts younger people and low-income earners more than anyone.
3: Rachel Waterhouse, the CEO of the Australian Shareholders Association, says many of her members are surprised and confused.
7: The younger investors, a lot of them use ETFs and shares to save for their home deposit, and so therefore the tax impact will mean that they won't save as much wealth for their first home.
3: In layman's terms, the changes will mean that investors with lower capital gains relative to inflation will pay less tax, while those with larger gains above inflation will pay more. But Ms. Waterhouse explains most people will be in the latter category, and a

0: struggle.
1: But I think there are unintended consequences of this policy that may not have been thought through. But as far as a lot of the modelling we have done, it will show that people will pay more tax.
0: But independent economist Saul Eslake says most shareholders will be better off with the changes, and only a very small proportion of young people will end up paying more tax. Why? He points out that in recent decades, investors haven't made gains much greater than inflation. So, therefore, the tax should be minimal going forward.
2: The capital gains tax regime that applied from 1999 until budget night, and whereby people pay tax at half their marginal rate on the nominal gain, was much less generous to investors in shares than it has been to investors in property. And it just so happens that over the period since the capital gains tax regime was changed in 1999, share prices have increased on average by about 4% per annum, which is only a little above 1 percentage point higher than the rate of inflation. So actually, shareholders on average would have been better off, that is, they would have paid less in capital gains tax, had the capital gains tax regime remained as it was up to 1999 and had not been changed.
3: Independent economist Saul Eslake ending that report by Catherine Gregory. Well, the federal government has launched a week-long campaign urging people to choose Australian-made products and support local jobs. The government says if households spend an extra $10 a week on Australian-made products, it would create around 10,000 extra jobs. Reporter Stephanie Ferrier has more from Melbourne.
4: The MCG is an iconic Australian destination to be able to launch this week's campaign for Australian Made. Now, today we are expected to see the Industry, Innovation and Science Minister Tim Ayres turn up here to launch this campaign, and it coincides with the 40th birthday of the Australian Made famous green and gold logo. Now, that graces some 4,500 business products across Australia, and that leads to an injection into the Australian economy of some $8 billion, as well as creating 40,000 jobs. Earlier on News Breakfast, Tim Ayres, the Minister, spoke about what this week-long campaign was going to entail.
5: I reckon Australians just need the reminder of this kind of campaign. We've put a bit of extra resources behind this campaign this year, partly in response to the US tariffs that were announced last year and the more volatile global trading environment. But buying Australian means that you're getting good quality products, but you're backing mostly manufacturing jobs in our outer suburbs and our regions.
4: That's Innovation, Industry and Science Minister Tim Ayres speaking on News Breakfast earlier. And he says that if people actually take part in this Swap Your Shop campaign this week, which is really trying to encourage people to choose Australian-made products when they do their grocery shop every week, he says that if there's just an extra $10 spent every week on Australian-made products, that will actually lead to an additional $5 billion towards the Australian economy. And also an extra 10,000 jobs. So he's asking people just to be a little bit more judicious when they go out and have their weekly grocery shop, or in fact for some of those bigger ticket items like furniture.
3: Stephanie Ferrier reporting there. Well, it's time now for All the Sport with Fraser Fife. And Fraser, some big Origin news out today.
6: Yeah, indeed, Rhiannon. The teams have been announced, with Sydney Roosters' James Tedesco being given the role of fullback for the New South Wales Blues ahead of the opening game of State of Origin, which gets underway in Sydney next week. Blues coach Laurie Daly has leant towards Tedesco, the reigning Daly M Player of the Year over Penrith's Dylan Edwards. There are six debutants in the side, among them Cronulla prop Adam Fanua-Blake, who became eligible for the Blues after changes to the Origin rules earlier this year. Roosters back rower Victor Radley and New Zealand test winger and Panthers fly Casey McLean will also wear the Blues Guernsey for the first time. Meanwhile, four players have been selected to debut for Queensland. Roosters playmaker Sam Walker headlines the inclusions. He's been named to replace an injured Tom Dearden in the halves. Titans back Jojo Fifita, Dolphins

0: Max Plath and Sharks second rower Britton Nicara will also play their first match. Broncos star Rhys Walsh was overlooked, with Kalen Ponga named as the Maroons' fullback. Well, the Richmond Football Club is confident it will be able to name a full squad of 26 players ahead of the Dreamtime at the G AFL game against Essendon this Friday night. That's despite the club dealing with a significant amount of injuries. The Tigers currently have 18 players on their injury list, with defender Campbell Gray's availability still unknown following a tweaked hamstring in the loss to St Kilda yesterday. The club says a number of players are slated to make their return to the field this week, and they won't need a top-up to the squad via the VFL. Meanwhile, Greater Western Sydney coach Adam Kingsley says that he is concerned by the team's recent form after the Giants fell to a shock 17-point loss to the Eagles at Perth Stadium. Young West Coast midfielder Harley Reid kicked two goals and finished with 33 disposals as the Eagles surged late to inflict the Giants' sixth defeat of the season. Kingsley says the injuries and inconsistencies have hampered his side's early season progress.
1: Not concerns really looking ahead, concerns in the short term around the way that we're playing, perhaps the inconsistencies in our game, a lack of synergy with personnel, losing some key guys in and out of the team. That's the short-term concern.
0: Meanwhile, St Kilda eased to a 36-point victory over the Tigers at Docklands, while Fremantle registered a club record equalling ninth straight win. That was with a 43-point drubbing of Essendon at the MCG. Well, Australian golfer Cam Smith says the difficult decision to change coaches has helped his form resurgence at the PGA Championship. Smith has finished seventh and ended a run of six straight majors without making the cut. Englishman Aaron Rye won by three shots for his first major title. Smith says parting ways with his longtime mentor Grant Field was tough, but that a change was needed.
2: You know, it was a hard call to make to my coach. I'd been with him for 23 years and probably one of the most difficult phone calls that, you know, I've ever had to make. It's still kind of lingering, but I feel like I've made the right call and I can see it in my golf.
0: West Ham's hopes of avoiding relegation from soccer's English Premier League have taken a massive hit after a 3-1 loss to Newcastle. The defeat means that a win or draw for Tottenham away to Chelsea on Wednesday morning will guarantee Spurs' survival in the Premier League and send West Ham to the Championship along with Wolves and Burnley. Manchester United continued their excellent form in the second half of the season with a 3-2 home win over Nottingham Forest. And the Adelaide Thunderbirds have gone to the top of the Super Netball ladder after scraping past the Melbourne Mavericks 55-51 in Adelaide. Goalkeeper Shamira Sterling-Humphrey starred with 7 gains and 4 interceptions as her side made the most of a rare slip-up from former leaders, the Melbourne Vixens, who suffered a shock loss to the Lightning on Saturday. The New South Wales Swifts kept their finals hopes alive with a 63-57 victory over West Coast in Perth as FIFA veteran Romelda Aitken-George made a record 255th Super Netball appearance. Rhiannon.
3: Fraser, thanks very much for the update. Well, let's take a look at the finance screens. The All Ords down today 1.5%. A lot of red on the screen today. The ASX 200 also down 1.4%. One Aussie dollar currently buying 71.2 US cents. The weather, Brisbane expecting quite a lot of rainfall today and a top of 23 degrees. It's a similar picture for you in Sydney, rain increasing 23. Canberra also seeing plenty of wet weather, 15 your top. Melbourne 17 with a light shower or two. Hobart 16 and cloudy. Adelaide 19 with a couple of showers. Perth 23, partly cloudy. Darwin 31 with a shower or two.

0: Treasurer says some trust will not be subjected to a new tax announced in this year's budget. From July 2028, the government will introduce a 30% minimum tax on discretionary trusts. But Jim Chalmers says this won't apply in all circumstances.
1: Deceased estates are exempt. Existing discretionary testamentary trusts are exempt. There are a whole range of exemptions which recognise that trusts have a legitimate role to play in some instances.
0: The Prime Minister, Anthony Albanese, says his government remains committed to the Whyalla Steelworks despite ongoing problems at the plant. The blast furnace at the steelworks has been offline since early April. The recent budget revealed the federal government has committed more than $400 million to the site and listed its operations as a financial risk. But Mr. Albanese says retaining local steelmaking is part of keeping Australia's economy resilient.
2: We are very confident, and what's more, what we do is we recognise the importance, which is there, of having a steelmaking industry in Australia. We want a future made in Australia.
0: The Australian Meat Industry Council says without skilled migrants, many businesses would be forced to shut their doors. The federal opposition is pushing for migrant numbers to be heavily cut, limited to one migrant per house built in the country. But the council's CEO, Tim Ryan, says there just aren't enough skilled workers in Australia to keep the industry running.
3: Any business will always look locally to find a person. You always want to support local jobs, and it's ultimately far cheaper. You're only going overseas as a matter of last resort.
0: A magnitude 5.2 earthquake in China's southwest has killed at least two people. More than a dozen buildings have collapsed, and some 7,000 people in the city of Liuzhou have been forced to leave their homes. Search and rescue operations are ongoing. Australia is being urged to start extracting helium as the US and Israeli war on Iran cuts global supplies by about a third. Helium is essential for high-tech manufacturing of things like MRI machines, microchips and semiconductors. The spot price has doubled after an Iranian attack shut down a major gas plant in Qatar in March. CEO of the Future Energy Exports Cooperative Research Centre, Professor Eric May, says helium is a byproduct of natural gas extraction and Australia could be a major player.
4: The world's helium supply is quite tenuous, and this means that every few years we seem to be having these supply shocks, and that would suggest there is a sort of a commercial imperative, particularly given the increasing importance of helium to our economy and the economy of our neighbours who would

0: Funding pressures and increased demand on anti-legal aid have left many who cannot afford representation, including children, unable to secure a lawyer. In June, Clancy Dane will test whether a decades-old High Court ruling which stipulates that courts are obliged to pause matters if defendants have no legal representation through no fault of their own, applies in the NT local court. He says the legal aid funding crisis has impacted a significant number of people.
1: Where you have people who do not have lawyers, who can't get lawyers through no fault of their own, justice slows down and in many cases grinds to a halt. And that's just not just bad for defendants, it's bad for victims, it's bad for the families of victims, it's bad for the community and it's bad for the taxpayers.
0: The NT government is denying it's cut legal aid funding. Researchers at Murdoch University in Western Australia say they're still searching for answers behind a mysterious illness affecting magpies across WA. WA Wildlife and other carers have reported a sharp rise in cases of magpie paralysis syndrome since early last year. More than 1,000 birds have been cared for at WA Wildlife alone, with the magpies suffering weakness and paralysis. Murdoch University lecturer Dr. Flaminio Coachetta says while testing has ruled out diseases like bird flu, the exact cause of the condition is unknown.
2: Number one, trying to establish a baseline for what's normal. We have come up with quite a long list of potential diseases. We are working to create a hierarchy in terms of the priority of those. My absolute hope is that we find out what's going on as soon as possible.
0: And crowds of flag-waving fans in Bulgaria welcomed home the country's first-ever winner of the Eurovision Song Contest. Dara took to a pop-up stage at Sofia Airport to sing her winning hit, Bungarunga. You're up to date with the very latest from ABC News.
3: Sachin, thanks very much.
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3: Good to be with you here on News Radio this Monday, the 18th of May. I'm Rhiannon Elston. Coming up, the federal government on the defensive as it works to sell in its sweeping reform budget. Farmers welcome wet weather as a major rainmaking system moves across the country.
5: This is a broad band of cloud that's just sweeping across the whole country.
3: New questions around the frequency of shark incidents in Australia after a fatal attack in WA at the weekend. Well, the government is on the defensive as it continues the budget big sell. The Prime Minister has today tried to get the focus back on measures it says will support first home buyers, but its changes to trusts is threatening to overshadow the debate. Changes to negative gearing and capital gains tax were announced last week, along with new taxes on some trust funds, and we'll have more on the weekend's auction clearance rates a little later. But in the meantime, political reporter Sarah Tomevska is in Parliament House.
6: Apart from the obvious criticism of broken promises contained in last Tuesday's federal budget, there is also this criticism about the way that discretionary trusts will be taxed. So from 2028, there will be a minimum 30% tax rate on distributions from discretionary family trusts and also from new testamentary trusts that are set up after 2028. So another way to think about testamentary trusts is an inheritance trust. They essentially kick in after someone dies. Now, the opposition has labelled those changes a death tax, something that the Federal Treasurer, Jim Chalmers, and the Prime Minister have vehemently refuted, pointing out that there are no changes in the budget that would increase tax on inherited assets. There's also carve-out for fixed trusts post-2028. Existing arrangements won't be impacted. There's a grandfathering system and deceased estates won't be impacted either. But amidst all of, this debate, the government is today out across the country trying to sell measures it's already taken to boost housing supply across the country. The Prime Minister was in Hobart this morning. He's then went to Adelaide. He'll be in Perth later this afternoon. We've seen the Treasurer up in Brisbane talking about about things like Labor's 5% home deposit scheme, a help to buy scheme, other measures intended to help the country boost supply.

0: And build 1.2 million new homes by the end of the decade. The combined Commonwealth and state government investment in boosting housing supply is around $47 billion. Now, to those other changes around capital gains tax and negative gearing, as well as some of these discretionary trusts, there has been, you know, some immediate feedback in the form of opinion polls out today. The news poll out in The Australian has ranked this budget as the worst in three decades, while a Resolve opinion poll has Labor down 3 points on its primary vote, down to 29%, and also has for the first time opposition leader Angus Taylor ahead of Prime Minister Anthony Albanese as the preferred PM. Now, the government across the board here, from the Treasurer to the Prime Minister and Housing Minister Claire O'Neill, have said these decisions taken in last week's budget weren't about, you know, getting a short-term boost in opinion polls, but having a long-term positive impact on housing, that the package should be seen as, in its entirety, about making the tax changes are about making the system more equitable, but also pointing out other measures that are intended to boost supply. So, look, on this question of a death tax, the Prime Minister strongly denied those assertions made by the federal opposition, explaining that there are exemptions in place.
1: Well, the coalition and their allies will say lots of things, and sometimes the allies will just repeat the lines coming from the coalition, and that's up to them. But what we have put forward very clearly is a comprehensive policy. And of course, when it comes to trusts, if people want to continue the existing discretionary testamentary trusts, there's no change, they can continue with fixed trusts.
2: Now, Sarah, the opposition leader has also been outselling its budget response.
0: Yes, that's right. So the federal opposition leader, Angus Taylor, also out today criticising the changes announced in Labor's budget, but also defending measures, including a plan to index income tax brackets with inflation, also impose a one-to-one cap on migration, essentially capping net overseas migration to one migrant per one new house built, and also a decision to remove permanent residents from welfare access, which is a contentious or controversial policy announcement. For decades, permanent residents who pay income tax in Australia have always had access to a full suite of government programs. Angus Taylor saying that citizenship matters and should make a difference in terms of how people are treated in this country.
3: Well, citizenship matters. Citizenship matters. And it is beyond belief that this government, one of their first acts as a government, was to say that the 5% home deposit scheme should not be restricted to citizens. It should be eligibility should be to anyone who arrives in this country. It makes no sense. If people commit to this country, if immigrants commit to this country, we will commit to them.
0: So Angus Taylor, opposition leader there, just on a point of accuracy, the 5% home deposit scheme is only available to permanent residents. So if you're a tourist or on a student visa, you don't have access to that scheme. But certainly these debates around intergenerational equality, around migration, firming as real, issues to be debated in the coming days, weeks, but also in the lead up to the next federal election.
4: Political reporter Sarah Tomevska there. Well, a cloud band is moving across the country right now, bringing widespread rainfall to parts of New South Wales and Queensland. Some parts of South Australia have also received a decent soaking over the weekend, and it has come at a critical time for many farmers. Joining us for more is Gillian Fennell, who's a livestock farmer and the chair of Livestock SA. Gillian, hello to you.
5: Hello, how are you going?
4: Yeah, well, thanks. Thanks for being with us. Now, we saw that major rainfall sweeping across South Australia over the weekend. We should say it did bring some storms and some flash flooding to some areas, including to Adelaide. For those on the land, though,

0: Was the news a bit more positive?
1: It was. It's been really well received and couldn't have come at a more crucial time. For us in the pastoral areas, as you might not know, I'm up near the Northern Territory border. We had some decent falls a month or so ago, and this is going to be really good to rebuild that moisture profile in our soils. The grass that's already grown, it's going to give that a top up. It's just like watering the lawn. Dams and water holes have been refilled, so we're going into winter really, really confident.
0: Okay.
1: For those farmers further south who have already sown their crops, this is it again. It's like watering your flower bed when you've planted your fresh crop of flowers, and so they are really looking forward to getting a good response from this bit of rain.
0: Yeah, so getting a good drink when it's needed most, is that right?
1: Certainly, yes. And, you know, in all the other uncertainty that we're facing at the moment with diesel and fertiliser and all those sorts of supply chain challenges, and on the back of some really dry seasons, a nice little bit of a good start to the growing season is, really well received.
0: Yeah, so many challenges facing the nation's farmers at the moment. How dry has it been for South Australia lately, Gillian?
1: So South Australia, up until very recently, up until the start of this year, we were in the grip of a drought in some years that have some areas that were not, had never experienced circumstances that they were facing in the past 3 years. They went 3 years without a significant amount of rainfall in areas that were traditionally well-watered, grow a lot of crops, all that sort of thing. And it has been really challenging for some farmers to manage.
0: Will this be enough to turn things around, or is it going to take more?
1: It will probably take more, to be completely honest, because the soil and everything is so dry. It looks and it'll look really good on the surface. You'll drive around and you'll see green paddocks and you'll think very good, drought's finished. But the subsoil moisture that the roots of those plants draw on as they grow and develop, it still hasn't been replenished. So whilst this is a really welcome top-up, it's not the answer to all of our problems. It just sort of puts the problems off for a couple more months.
0: Yeah, okay. And what does it mean, though, this rainfall for the season ahead, for maybe the year ahead?
1: I think this is what this is going to do. It's going to give farmers, especially in those cropping regions, a bit more confidence. And if you're a cattle producer or sheep producer like myself, it gives you the confidence that there will be feed growing down south that our cattle can move from those more arid areas into the greener fields to fatten and you know, eventually into the supply chain. So it gives everyone a bit of confidence moving forward that things are not quite so dire, and there might be a little bit of a hope on the horizon.
0: Yeah, something badly needed. Gillian, we're now into May and the Strait of Hormuz remains for the most part at a standstill. You mentioned those fuel and fertiliser issues still pressing on farmers across the state. How are people coping and how are they adapting?
1: Well, there's been a lot of talk around adopting novel technologies when it comes to what else can we use in place of those traditional fertilisers and urea that will give us the same sort of growth and those sorts of things in the plants. But that's also a risk. Not saying that it's bad science, but, you know, applying it at scale may not work. But sometimes desperate times call for desperate measures, and innovation is usually driven in desperate times. So that's a long positive. A lot of farmers are being very conservative and are calculating the potential yields versus their inputs and saying to themselves, well, okay, I have this amount of money available to me, I will buy this many output inputs, and I can, you know, because we're pretty good at mapping what we'll produce with those inputs and saying, okay, so I will produce approximately this many tonnes of grain, and doing those sorts of calculations and budgets and working with their lenders and also, you know, working how that's going to impact them in the next 2 to 5 years, because it's not quite so simple as, you know, we'll draw a line under 2026 and move forward. It's how is this going to impact moving forward, you know, for the next 2 to 5 years. So all of these sorts of plans are being made, and it's, you know, it's that on the back of those really dry seasons that this is just an extra stress and pressure that we didn't really need. But we're farmers, we'll keep farming. So we're getting down to business.
0: We have seen the federal government working to shore up fuel and fertiliser supplies. Are you happy with the measures authorities have put in place so far to get through this very difficult time?
1: It's a start, and I have to give both state and federal government, praise that they deserve for assisting us in these times of need. My only criticism would be that we experienced significant supply chain disruption after COVID, and that was like a big red flag as to what could possibly happen. But again, it's, you know, people are learning every day about the complexities of agriculture and what we need access to in order to grow the food that we do that feeds not only Australia, but also a lot of the world. And it's getting the recognition it deserves. So that's something, I guess.
0: All right, Gillian, it's very good to have your thoughts. Thank you so much for making time today.
1: No worries. Thank you.
0: And that was Gillian Fennell, livestock farmer and the chair of Livestock South Australia. This is ABC News Radio. I'm Rhiannon Elston. Here are the headlines. Australia's chemical regulator has approved an emergency permit for double-strength mouse baits for grain paddocks amidst mouse plagues in WA and South Australia's farming regions. The Australian Pesticides and Veterinary Medicines Authority has conditionally allowed the manufacture and sale of bait containing 50 grams per kilogram of zinc phosphide. Overseas, the World Health Organization has declared the outbreak in the Democratic Republic of Congo and Uganda a public health emergency of international concern. Hundreds have been infected and around 80 people have died so far. And here at home, new research shows Australian teens impacted by the federal government's social media ban are consuming less news than they previously have. Well, a Perth man who was killed in a weekend shark attack near Rottnest Island is being remembered as an avid fisherman who loved the ocean. The 38-year-old was spearfishing with a group of friends when he was bitten on his lower legs. Isabel Musali reports.
2: As Shireen Matabone tries to process her husband's death, she's released a statement saying he was fiercely loyal, endlessly generous, and the kind of man who would give you the shirt off his back. Stephen Matabone was a father of two, a friend to many, a loved member of his community, and a shark attack victim.
3: Shark bites are inherently very rare and quite unpredictable in nature.
2: That's Madeline Riley, a researcher from the Southern Shark Ecology Group at Flinders University, who's also worked on the Australian Shark Incident Database. She says this latest attack is part of a concerning trend. The 38-year-old was about a kilometre off the WA holiday island of Rottnest when he was attacked. He was spearfishing with friends.
3: Since the 2000s specifically, we're seeing more bites on spearfishers, but the long answer to that is that since that time, since about the 2000s roughly, we've had more access to things like wetsuits. So that means that we can just spend more time in the water, in the shark's environment. And sports like spearfishing are also becoming more popular. So more people are doing it. And prior to that time, reporting was also quite different. So we now have a system where if someone's bitten, their activity at the time is logged.
2: She explains the activity brings a level of risk as there may be bleeding or wounded fish nearby, and typically it's done in deeper waters.
3: There has actually been a study in WA showing that shark bite risk is higher the further you are offshore. But that doesn't mean that you can't get bitten close to shore as well.
2: The Australian Underwater Federation, which represents underwater sports, has also noticed an increase in shark interactions off WA's coast. It speculates feeding patterns and global warming may be behind it. Dr. Vanessa Perotta is a marine scientist at Macquarie University.
4: We are living in a time where the ocean is changing. That might mean there's changes in ocean temperatures, currents, where prey move. This may also be indicative of other animals' movements, such as sharks or even whales. And so this means that what we traditionally knew about the ocean may be a little different. And we continue to keep learning about these changes in the environment. And this, in some cases, may bring with it more occurrence of certain species like sharks or a distribution change to where we would traditionally see animals at different times of the year.
2: Dr. Perotta reminds people shark attacks are quite rare.
4: For many people, they love their blue backyard. And the reality is people spearfish every single day and there's not an interaction, fortunately, like what we've just seen. And so it is important to remember that these interactions are quite rare.
2: But Madeline Riley adds in the last 15 years there's been a boom in different mitigation measures, such as shark deterrents that emit electrical pulses and bite-proof wetsuits.
3: And they're being tested on big sharks, like white sharks. So we're not talking about little sharks here. We're talking about those big, potentially dangerous ones. And the science is showing that they're actually quite effective in reducing damage from shark bites. And these wetsuits aim to reduce injury and blood loss so somebody can get to medical help in time.
0: Flinders University researcher Madeline Riley ending that report by Isabel Musali. Well, animal rescue and

0: Veterinary services across New South Wales have raised concerns about a growing stray cat crisis. A gap in legislation means there are no clear laws on who's responsible for managing stray felines, with many shelters at capacity. Courtney Endell has the story.
1: It's a growing problem that's running animal shelters ragged.
2: We're at crisis point. We have no room to help.
1: Rochelle Wood spends most nights on the streets of Newcastle feeding strays.
3: We've got about 130 in our colonies that we have de-sexed.
1: There's an estimated 700,000 stray cats in urban areas across Australia, with even more in the bush. Rescue groups say that's hurting native wildlife.
4: The issue with a cat attack is that because of the toxic saliva on their claws and on their teeth, it's almost always fatal.
1: Under current New South Wales laws, cats are free to roam, leading to more mingling and breeding.
2: We've got 6 8-week-old kittens being caught, and to tell a finder that, sorry, we can't take that kitten, just let it go where you found it, just perpetuates this cycle that we're now stuck in.
5: Last year, a parliamentary inquiry recommended a range of measures to support de-sexing. The state government has responded with an extra $6 million in funding and is currently reviewing the legal framework.
1: That could result in local councils being given greater freedom to act.
2: I would like to see the same strict laws that we have for dogs with cats. Years ago, they used to pick the cats up like they did stray dogs, take them back to the pound.
6: It will look similar to what it is with dogs, I suspect. I haven't made a final decision yet. There are all these consequences that flow from, you know, changing laws, and we've just got to get the balance right.
1: A decision is expected in the next few months.
0: Courtney Endell with that story. Well, it's time now for all the latest in sport, and Fraser Fife is with us once again. Fraser, hard to go past that big Origin news out today.
7: Yeah, indeed, Rhiannon. Let's just say it's well and truly building up to the crescendo, and the coach of Queensland's team says that he's putting faith in rookie halfback Sam Walker. The 23-year-old Roosters playmaker has been named to debut against New South Wales in game one of the series. That's following injury to North Queensland's Tom Dearden. Billy Slater says that Walker is the man for the job.
8: We really feel confident about Sam Walker being the best option to play halfback for Queensland.
7: Meanwhile, in results from the weekend, Penrith remains top of the ladder after a hard-fought 28-6 victory over last-place St George Illawarra in the final match of Magic Round at Lane Park. Despite falling to a 14th consecutive defeat, the Dragons were much improved against the Premiership favourites, with the Panthers only surging clear after Brian To'o's 68th-minute try. Penrith fullback Dylan Edwards has told ABC Sport that his side was pushed all the way.
9: Sort of danger game, if you want to say. Obviously, you can look at the ladder and think that you should just rock up and win, but it doesn't work like that in the NRL. And the Dragons really played well today and pushed us, and we knew they would, so pleasing result.
7: In other fixtures, the New Zealand Warriors beat Brisbane 42-12, but lost halfback Tanner Boyd to a suspected ACL injury. And Newcastle scored 6 second-half tries on the way to a 36-12 win over Gold Coast. Well, shifting to the AFL, and West Coast coach Andrew McWalter has heaped praise on young midfielder Harley Reid after the 21-year-old starred in the Eagles' 17-point win over Greater Western Sydney at Perth Stadium. Reid kicked 2 goals and finished with 33 disposals as his side prevailed 13-10-88 to 10-11-71. McWalter says that Reid is a special player.
10: The sky's the limit for this young man, and he was exceptional tonight. First half, just really powerful. Loved his game. Loved how emotionally invested he is in the game and his teammates and what he's trying to do. And clearly he's a barometer for us. I think he gets a crowd going a lot as well, which is powerful.
7: Elsewhere, St Kilda East with a 36-point victory over Richmond at Docklands, while Fremantle registered a club record equaling 9th straight win with a 43-point drubbing of Essendon at the MCG. Geelong midfielder Bailey Smith has left training early after appearing to hurt his shoulder. The 25-year-old took a mark before gripping his right shoulder and walking straight off to the boundary line. He went down to the rooms with the medical staff shortly after. The Cats sit in 3rd place on the ladder and are at home to ladder leaders Sydney on Saturday afternoon. Well, Englishman Aaron Rye has become the first golfer from his country in 107 years to win the PGA Championship. The 31-year-old claimed his first major title by 3 shots over Spain's Jon Rahm and America's Alex Smalley. Cam Smith was the best of the Aussies.

0: in a tie for seventh. Rye has spoken of his pride in breaking the English drought in the event.
1: There's a lot of incredible and historic English players over those 100 years who have gone on to achieve incredible things and had phenomenal careers. And to be, a person that's the first one to have won it in such a long time from England is an amazing thing and something to be extremely proud of.
0: And finally, in basketball, a 26-point performance from Donovan Mitchell has helped guide the Cleveland Cavaliers to the NBA's Eastern Conference Finals after a 125-94 win on the road over the Detroit Pistons. Mitchell combined with Evan Mobley, who put up a double-double of 21 points and 12 rebounds in the Game 7 victory. Dennis Jenkins was the top scorer for the Pistons with 17 points. Cleveland will next face the Knicks in a best-of-seven series that tips off at New York's Madison Square Garden on Wednesday morning, Australian time. And that is the latest in sport. Rhiannon?
2: Fraser, thanks very much for the update. Let's check the finance screens now. The All Ords down today 1.5%. The ASX 200 also down 1.4%. One Aussie dollar currently buying 71.2 US cents. In terms of the weather across our capitals, Brisbane a top of 23 today. Rain on your forecast. Rain increasing in Sydney, also heading for a top of 23. Canberra just 15, your maximum today. Also seeing plenty of wet weather. A light shower or two in Melbourne, a top of 17 degrees. Hobart 16 is your maximum for today. Staying dry, but it is cloudy. Adelaide 19, your top, with a couple of showers to be expected. Perth 23, partly cloudy. Darwin, top of 31, with a shower or two. Well, it's time now for a news update. Here's Satyam Weinstein. Satyam, hello.
3: Hi, Rhiannon. The Federal Treasurer, Jim Chalmers, says some trusts will not be subjected to a new tax announced in the federal budget. From July 2028, the government will introduce a 30% minimum tax on discretionary trusts. But Dr. Chalmers says there's a range of exemptions, including for deceased estates. US President Donald Trump says Iran needs to agree to a permanent end to the war soon, or there won't be anything left of them. It comes as an Iranian Defense Ministry spokesperson says its forces are fully prepared to confront any new potential attack. Two American Navy jets have collided and crashed during an air show in the U.S. state of Idaho. All four crew members ejected safely and are being evaluated by medical staff. Videos posted online show the jets colliding and then spinning in tandem as the crews eject from the aircraft. An Ebola outbreak in the Democratic Republic of Congo and Uganda has been declared a public health emergency of international concern by the World Health Organization. The WHO says the 80 deaths, 8 confirmed cases, and 246 suspected cases have so far been reported. The UN Health Agency says the outbreak doesn't meet the criteria of a pandemic emergency, but countries sharing land borders with the DRC are at high risk of further spread. In Torres and Cape, health services say pesticide spraying against the Asian tiger mosquito will continue in far north Queensland this week after a small number were detected on the Australian mainland for the first time. The mosquito, known as the barbecue stopper, is the world's most invasive mosquito species because of its ability to travel, endure colder temperatures, and spread potentially lethal diseases. New figures suggest tenants in New South Wales are in a stronger position since no grounds eviction laws came into effect last year. The laws force landlords to give a valid reason for ending a tenancy. Ahead of the change, an estimated 45% of leases ended without landlords giving a valid reason. And the Swiss watchmaker Swatch has shut down some of its UK stores for a second day after massive crowds queued for a new pocket watch. In Italy, shoppers were brawling outside a Swatch store after the launch, and in Paris, police reportedly used tear gas after a rush for the new pieces, while in New York, shoppers camped for a week in Times Square. You're up to date with the latest from the newsroom. More news in about half an hour's time.
2: Satyam, thanks very much for the update.
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2: Hello, I'm Rhiannon Elston. It's good to be with you here on News Radio this Monday, the 18th of May. Coming up, the housing market already responding to the federal government's changes to negative gearing. The weekend's auction clearance rates indicate.
5: So they have softened. What we saw in Sydney is the clearance rate was 51%. So, you know, that is taking us back to the clearance rates that we were seeing in that very early part of the pandemic.
2: Also making news, Christians living in Jerusalem warn of growing attacks and harassment.

0: First, though, new data reveals Sydney's auction market may already be feeling the effects of changes to negative gearing and capital gains tax rules announced in last week's budget. Property research firm Cotality reports Sydney's auction clearance rate fell sharply last week to 49.2%, the lowest since the early COVID period in 2020. Spokesperson for Cotality, Tim Lawless, explains the market dynamics.
1: Well, the market was already well and truly heading into a downturn before the budget. Several rate hikes, affordability challenges, serviceability issues, confidence was very low. So it's hard to dissect what's a direct implication from the budget and what was already happening. And I think that'll be the challenge going forward. But to be fair, Sydney did see a very low clearance rate over the weekend. It was down at 49%. Melbourne, in fact, just saw a subtle rise in the clearance rates, rising up to the very low 60% range. So I think this reflects maybe the fact that we are seeing a lot more investors in the Sydney market than Melbourne, and probably some pullback early based on what we saw in the budget announcements, whereas Melbourne is very much more aligned with first home buyer activity. It's not quite as unaffordable as Sydney either. So maybe we're starting to see some early outcomes here, but absolutely, it's early days.
2: Yeah, early days indeed. But given that you've been in the market for such a long time and a commentator on it, how important is sentiment when it comes to the property market?
1: Sentiment's critical. We're talking about very high commitment financial decisions here. So when we see confidence low, we generally see a pullback in purchasing activity, which makes sense. I mean, when you're talking about hundreds of thousands of dollars, if not millions, to buy a home, absolutely, there's going to be a pullback. And we are expecting to see a sharp pullback in investment activity, as well as just a more broad-based slowdown in housing demands from factors we're already seeing prior to the budget announcement.
2: Mm. You mentioned those Sydney and Melbourne auction clearance rates working against one another. How did the other capital cities states fair?
1: Well, the other capitals were a pretty mixed bag. You've got to remember, auction markets are very centric to Sydney and Melbourne. Once you get into some of the smaller capitals, Brisbane, Adelaide, you only see about 15% of homes taken to auction. In Perth, it's only about 2% of properties are auctioned. So you get a much better feel for the market from things like how long properties stay.

0: meaningful insights out of the early auction data for those smaller capital cities.
1: If you look historically at the different capital cities and different periods of downturn, how long do they last for?
0: Well, the most recent downturn was in the middle of 2022, just as interest rates started to rise, and it went through to late 2023. So even with interest rates still rising, we saw housing markets move through the bottom of the cycle, and once again, values start to rise on the back of extremely low supply levels and strong rates of demand. Go back prior to that, it was after the global financial crisis, we saw a slump, or even before that, it was 2017 to 2019, and it was about a 24-month downturn. So downturns can be the result of really, you know, there's a lot of catalysts. It could be rising interest rates, it could be a shock, it could be tighter financial or credit availability, like what we saw through the Royal Commission. I think this time around, it's very much due to a combination of affordability challenges, rising interest rates, and heavily indebted household sector that's probably going to be a lot more sensitive to rate hikes, and then add to that the pullback in investor activity.
1: I was going to ask you about that, the loan issues and how many people might have buffers and might not, given that when you look at Sydney in particular, they're coming off a very strong base of increases after increases over the last couple of decades. How much buffer do these people have?
0: Well, the buffers are generally very healthy. Remember, we're in a very strong prudential system here in Australia. So even with interest rates rising, any borrower would have been assessed to repay their debt 3 percentage points higher than the going rate at the time. And as you say, Kath, there's been a significant level of growth in the housing market nationally. Just over the past 5 years, housing values are up nearly 40%. In some markets, like Perth, they're up about 90%. But there are other examples, like Melbourne is only seen a little bit less than 6% growth in 5 years. So there will be some homeowners that are probably more exposed to the risk of negative equity. Add to that, I guess, the risk of first home buyers that would have taken the advantage of a 5% deposit guarantee. It doesn't take much for that type of buyer to move into a negative equity situation, given their recency to the market and the very small deposit.
2: That spokesperson for Cotality, Tim Lawless, speaking with Catherine Robinson about how those major taxation changes announced by the Fed

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6: We'll head overseas now, and last Wednesday, a committee in the Israeli parliament met to discuss rising attacks and harassment of Christians in Jerusalem. It followed a violent attack on a Catholic nun by an Israeli settler a few weeks ago. While physical attacks are rare, insults, vandalism of churches and being spat on have become daily occurrences for Christians in Jerusalem, and members of the clergy and congregations warn it's getting worse. The BBC's Ione Wells reports from Jerusalem.
7: The Christian community here in Jerusalem was shocked recently when a video went viral of a man pushing a French Catholic nun to the ground and kicking her in the Old City. It took place on Mount Zion, near a site Jews believe is King David's tomb and Christians believe is the site of the Last Supper. The suspect is a 36-year-old Israeli settler called Yonah Simcha Schreiber. The nun was a researcher here at the French School of Biblical and Archaeological Research in Jerusalem. Its director, Father Olivier Pocquion, says the attack was a shock, but not a surprise.
8: Having one of us a victim of that wasn't a surprise. It's arriving, unfortunately, on a daily basis. But the level of violence was totally unexpected. And this is showing this is a new step in what we are facing.
7: Over the past month, anti-Christian incidents have also occurred in the West Bank and southern Lebanon, where an Israeli soldier was photographed smashing up a crucifix and another holding a cigarette to a statue of the Virgin Mary. The soldiers involved in these incidents were given military detention. This week, Jerusalem church leaders urged Israel to address rising hate crimes against Christians at a committee in Israel's parliament, the Knesset.
9: Not Israel.
7: Gilad Kariv, chair of the Israeli Immigration Absorption and Diaspora Committee, called the attack on the nun terrorism.
10: There are about 200,000 Christian citizens in the state of Israel. Christian families are afraid to come to the old city of Jerusalem. This is a situation we must not accept.

0: Here, crowds of mostly religious nationalist youth waving Israeli flags parade through this predominantly Palestinian area.
1: Now, there was this group here of Ethiopian Jewish girls who learned from us. It was interesting because they were open, curiously, to what we had to say. They heard, they learned about the Armenians, about the Armenian genocide. And then the smaller girl said, are they Christians? So they should die.
0: The Religious Freedom Data Center, who run a hotline for anti-Christian harassment, set up an educational stall in the Armenian Christian quarter of the Old City. Its founder, Yiska Harani, said in 2025 their hotline received 181 reports of anti-Christian harassment, but that this is likely an underestimate. Yiska says often some of the anti-Christian attitudes among some extremist Jewish communities comes from the bloody history between Jews and Christians.
1: You have to understand that history does not die out, but there's present. We live in the 21st century. Secondly, enforcement. If the police doesn't take it seriously, and it's not really the police, it's the government. And the third thing is the visibility of Christians in the public space.
0: Back at the school of the nun who was attacked in Jerusalem, her colleagues are closely watching the outcome of the suspect's upcoming trial. Father Olivier hopes justice will be served to set an example.
2: The political climate is not helping, since there may be a feeling of impunity from perpetrators of crimes. So we are really monitoring the enforcement of the laws, and we will see the outcome of the judiciary process.
3: Father Olivier Bukio ending that report by Ione Wells.
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8: The family trust. If you've got one, you're probably doing pretty well. It's been used for generations to distribute wealth. Now the government's moving to make sure they give more back to the tax office. Today, Kristen Sobeck, a tax expert at the University of Canberra, on the new tax on trusts. I'm Sam Hawley on Gadigal Land in Sydney. This is ABC News Daily. Kristen, family trusts, very few Australians have them, right? But if you do, the chances are, you know, you're pretty wealthy. You're doing pretty well.
9: That sounds about right. So in theory, what we know is that anyone who's willing to pay the upfront costs and annual fees of having one can have one. But in practice, what we know is that it's the top 10% of wealthiest households that received the most trust income.
8: Yeah, and apparently there are about, what, a million trusts in Australia.
9: Thereabouts.
8: And of course, they have been around for ages, right?
9: That's right. So one story that we know is that they started in medieval England. And when a knight would go off to fight in a battle, someone would need to look after the land. And so the knight would transfer legal control to a trusted party that we'd call the trustee, with the intent that the trustee would look after the land, but also that the income generated from it would benefit the knight. So if you will, historically, it was a way to separate legal ownership from the benefits that individuals would get from the income generated from it. And they've been used ever since. In the 1970s, my understanding is they started to grow as a consequence of different legal changes that cut off certain tax benefits. And so from the 1970s,

labor income into a trust. So the trust, you can think of it as like a bucket, and you can transfer money into the bucket from any source. So in the bucket, you can have shares, you can have a business, any type of asset that you'd like, real estate. And again, kind of going back to medieval England, the bucket is kind of the collection of assets, and then the beneficiaries are the ones that get the income that's generated by these assets.

0: and they will pay no tax because the trust allows them to actually take advantage of each one of these individual family members' tax-free thresholds.
1: All right. Okay. So if you're good at maths or you've got a good accountant and you've got a fair few assets, a trust is a great way to reduce your tax bill.
0: Correct. It provides a lot of flexibility.
1: You describe it as a tax breakfast buffet. Explain that.
0: I have. I call it a breakfast buffet because there are different advantages and disadvantages in the personal and the corporate income tax systems. And by using the structure of a trust, individuals actually get to pick the best parts of both. And so when you think about the personal income tax system, individuals with this type of income can take advantage of the tax-free threshold and the 19-cent rate. But an extra layer of complexity is when a company can be a beneficiary. So in the Smith family, let's say that the family generates more income than the teacher, they would still distribute $18,200 to every single one of their family members. So grand, grandpa, mom, dad, the son and the daughter. But everything else, they would distribute to the company. What's beneficial about that is a small company only pays 25% corporate income tax. So rather than the higher 30% personal income tax rate or the 45-cent rate.
1: Okay. And as you said, it only costs a couple of $1,000 to actually set up a trust, but you need to have a fair few assets to make it worthwhile, right? That's why only wealthy people really have them.
0: That's right. That's right. It needs to be worth the benefits to actually set one up.
2: We'll also introduce a minimum 30% tax rate on capital gains from July next year and on discretionary trusts from July the year after. This is about better aligning the taxes paid on these types of income with the taxes paid on wages.
3: The Treasurer's higher taxes aren't economic reform. They're an assault on aspiration. Yeah. They're an attack on the wealth creation that benefits all. They will crush the reward for hard work spirit that underpins our nation's success.
4: I have to now sit back as a business owner and ask myself, do I want my children to come in and take over my business? I mean, what am I in business for if I'm paying more tax?
1: All right, well, Kristen, let's consider.

0: 28, it will begin taxing these discretionary trusts at a minimum 30% rate. Does the government think that will even up the system, does it?
1: Well, I think the intent is, if you take my example of the Smith family, so before, our teacher in New South Wales, she was paying about 22% of her income in income tax. With this new change, the Smith family now has to pay 30% mm-hmm. tax. So I think the idea here is what they're trying to do is say, right, two families that have the exact same amount of income are now going to be paying a lot more similar amounts of tax.
0: Yes. Okay. And the government says it will make out of this new tax $4.47 billion by 2029-30. That's huge, right? How did they come up with that figure?
1: Good question. I think that'll be a question for some of the people in Treasury who
0: yes,
1: did the modelling.
0: But
1: one challenge I think with this is that we know that people who have these structures are well-resourced and that they are likely to change their behaviour. So if I had to guess, the revenue estimates are maybe a bit optimistic. I do think they'll be revenue positive, but just how positive, the proof will be in the pudding. So specifically what I suspect might happen is that some people really value the use of trusts because they do provide asset protection. And those people may continue to use trusts even despite these changes. This might especially be the case for those who are on that 45 cent personal income tax rate, because the 30% is still less than this 45 cent personal income tax rate. But for others who really are just using trusts as a form to tax minimize, this reform is really going to make that much less lucrative. And so for them, what I suspect they may do is take their company from outside of the trust and leave it kind of as a company, a small business company or a small company outside of the trust.
0: Right.
1: So for smaller companies, it'll be the 25% rate.
0: Right. Okay. And the government might not get its $4.47 billion in that case.
1: We'll see.
0: We'll see. All right. Now, just to note, and this is important, of course, that there are quite a lot of farmers in Australia that use trusts. And there was so much concern, wasn't there, that they might get caught up in this tax change. Now, they have been exempt. Why do you think that is?
1: Well, I guess it's my personal view that I think this is largely a political concession, though I remain open to emails from your listeners to convince me otherwise.
0: Okay, well, the CEO of the National Farmers Federation, Mike Guerin, he says that the family farm trust, they really represent a family's life savings and their retirement plan. So that's its argument.
2: Farming fundamentally in Australia is a family business, and being able to transfer assets from generation to generation and not be caught by debilitating taxes around trusts and capital gains is critical to not losing farming in its current state over the next generation. And that was delivered tonight.
0: Kristen, those with trusts who will be affected by this change, they might argue that they have every right to protect the wealth that their families have created over generations, right? That they've paid a fair amount of tax across the years and that the trusts enable them to fairly distribute their wealth. Is that not a fair argument?
1: I mean, oh, this is a hard question, Sam. I guess to answer your question, I'll use a metaphor that the way I see the current reforms that the government has introduced is they're cleaning up our house. So all of the reforms they've introduced relate to reforming the personal income tax base. But what Australia's tax system really needs is a renovation. And it needs a renovation because it was constructed based on a lot of history over time with exemptions and carve-outs, and in an era when the superannuation system was nowhere near as mature as it is. Times have changed, and we need to make our tax system not only more efficient, but also more fair. And so to them, I would say that these reforms are about making that system both more efficient for growth so that Australians can benefit from economic gains that an efficient and equitable tax system engenders, but also more equitable.
0: All right, so given that, do you think then the government has actually gone far enough.

0: Well, I think this is the first step and what I hope will be a bigger agenda moving forward. Over the longer term, what we really need is to lighten the load on our personal income tax base. So what we really need the federal government to do in the future is to lighten the load on workers and look to reforming the GST. Now, alongside that, what we also need is for the state and territory governments to step up and do their part on property tax reform, because they're the ones that actually control the levers to one of the greatest sources of wealth that's ripe for taxation. So combined, I think if the federal government does its part in the future, lightening the load on workers and looking at the GST, and the state and governments do their part, then I think that would also open the door for the federal government to lower the tax on savings.
1: All right. And Kristen, what do you think? Is this the beginning of the end of the family trust? As you say, they've been around since the Middle Ages, so they passed their use-by date, do you think?
0: I think they'll continue to persist. When we look internationally, trusts still exist, but I don't think they'll be quite as ripe for tax minimization as they are now.
1: Kristen Sobeck is a tax researcher and economics lecturer at the University of Canberra. This episode was produced by Sydney Peed. Audio production by Sam Dunn. Our supervising producer is David Cody. I'm Sam Hawley. To get in touch with the team, email us on ABC News Daily at abc.net.au. Thanks for listening.
2: Thanks very much to the team at News Daily, and thanks for your company today on News Radio. That's nearly all from me for today. Scott Wales will be with you shortly to take you through the next few hours. Right now, though, let's check the finance screens. Australian shares are falling today as oil rises once again above $110 a barrel. The All Ords currently down 1.5%. The ASX 200 also down 1.4%. One Aussie dollar currently buying 71.3 US cents. Australian Eastern Standard Time, it's coming up 2 p.m., 1:30 in the centre and midday in the west. Time now for a check of the weather. In Brisbane, a top of 23 degrees today, rain on your forecast. Sydney also expecting that rain to increase through the afternoon, 23 for you as well. Canberra 15 with rain increasing. Melbourne, a couple of light showers possible, a top of just 17 degrees today. Hobart heading for 16, staying dry, but it is cloudy. Adelaide 19, your maximum, with a couple of showers possible. Perth, your top for today, 23, a partly cloudy day, and Darwin 31 for you, with a shower or two expected. Time now for a news update with Sacha Weinstein.

0: ABC News with Satyam Weinstein. The Federal Treasurer is defending plans to tax discretionary trusts, insisting some people are using the system to avoid paying their fair share of tax. From July 2028, the government is planning to introduce a 30% minimum tax on discretionary trusts. There will be exemptions for deceased estates and existing discretionary testamentary trusts. Jim Chalmers says for other messages, change is needed.
1: In other instances where they're being used by often people who have the most money to avoid their obligations in tax. And so we're taking these sensible, common sense changes.
0: The federal government has launched a week-long campaign spruiking Australian-made products in a bid to support local jobs. The green and gold Australian-made kangaroo logo is celebrating its 40th anniversary this year. The government says if households spend an extra $10 a week on Australian-made products, it would create around 10,000 new jobs. Industry Minister Tim Ayres says Australians have a responsibility to buy locally.
2: Every time Australians buy local in the supermarket or in the shopping centre, you're backing jobs in our outer suburbs and in our industrial regions that really make a difference for our economy.
0: The family of Daniel Duggan says they're appealing a federal court decision that dismissed his

0: his bid to avoid extradition to the United States. The former US Marine pilot was arrested in New South Wales in 2022 at the request of the US government, who alleges he unlawfully trained Chinese pilots in South Africa in 2012. Mr. Duggan, an Australian citizen, denies the allegations and has been detained in a maximum security prison since his arrest. If he's found guilty in the US, he could face up to 65 years in an American prison. Mr. Duggan's wife, Saffron Duggan, says he broke no laws, and the family is appealing to the Australian government to intervene. The Anglican Bishop of Tasmania says everything is on the table to pay up to $80 million over the next 15 years to victim survivors of child sexual abuse. Clancy Barlin has more.
1: The Tasmanian Anglican Church's original estimate in 2018 was $10 million. The updated figure is due to the increase in victim survivors coming forward and the increase in the average civil settlement claim. To meet the demand, the church has sold properties across the state and cut services for chaplaincy in prisons, local parish ministry and ministry to young people. Bishop of Tasmania Richard Condy says more far-reaching options will now need to be considered to meet the liability payout. He says the Tasmanian Anglican Church does not yet know how severely its operations will be affected.
0: A parliamentary inquiry into live music in New South Wales is looking at how changes to public transport can support more people going to events across Greater Sydney. Nundini Deer reports.
2: For the growing number of young people living in Sydney's outer suburbs, access to transport limits attendance at live music gigs. Today's inquiry into the state of live music in New South Wales is discussing how to boost attendance numbers at events and improve accessibility. 24-hour Economy Commissioner Mike Rodriguez says an extended train timetable at this year's Mardi Gras is an example of a possible solution.
3: The certainty that the transport would be available is a driver for people having the confidence to go out.
2: The inquiry continues this afternoon with music festival stakeholders expected to discuss the rising costs of insurance.
0: Neighbours have tried to save a man from a burning unit in central Victoria early this morning. Natasha McFarlane has more.
4: A 62-year-old man has died after a fire broke out in a block of units in the Ballarat suburb of Wenderee. Emergency services were called to Marigold Street at about 6:30 and police say neighbours used a fire extinguisher to try and suppress the flames. However, when firefighters arrived, they found an unresponsive man inside one of the units. He was treated at the scene but couldn't be saved. The ABC has been told a neighbour also broke a window with a pole and attempted to get the man out of the house, but the smoke was too thick. Police are treating the area as a crime scene as they investigate.
0: And Australia's chemical regulator has approved an emergency permit for double-strength mouse baits for grain paddocks amidst mouse plagues in Western Australia and South Australia's farming regions. The Australian Pesticides and Veterinary Medicines Authority has conditionally allowed the manufacture and sale of bait containing 50 grams per kilogram of zinc phosphide. Producers will be required to complete training before they can purchase the stronger bait and are hoping to have it on farms within days. You're up to date with ABC News. Get more news at any time. 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
6: Hello, Scott Wales with you for ABC News Radio this Monday, the 18th of May. Coming up, the Prime Minister defends sweeping changes to negative gearing and capital gains taxes.
7: I think it actually hurts younger people and low-income earners more than anyone.
6: And US President Donald Trump increases his heated rhetoric as possible resumptions of the war with Iran remain firmly on the table. Fewer than half of the properties up for auction in Sydney over the past weekend actually sold, and some analysts say it could be due to a further softening of the housing market following the federal budget. New polling out today shows Labor's primary vote is down off the back of breaking election promises over capital gains tax discounts and negative gearing. But Treasurer Jim Chalmers says the government is happy to take the hit to deliver changes it says will make things easier for first home buyers to get a foot in the door. Bridget Fitzgerald has this report.
8: Australia's housing market has been losing steam for months, with growing uncertainty and recent interest rate rises. But Sydney real estate agent Alex Pataro says his first post-budget weekend of auctions showed a further weakening.
9: Yeah, you could definitely feel a noticeable change. I conducted 14 auctions across Saturday.

0: and Sunday. Eight of those had no buyers whatsoever.
1: And is that unusual?
0: Very unusual. The average number of bidders has been hovering about two and a half across Sydney. To get none is extremely unusual.
1: As an auctioneer and a general manager at Ray White, Alex Pataro says he's witnessed the recent downturn firsthand, but says the government's changes to negative gearing and the capital gains tax discount outlined in last week's budget are having a direct effect on confidence.
0: Yeah, there are a number of sellers and buyers who are holding off just to see how things progress within the market. But we have had a few buyers pull out of deals on secondhand stock where the negative gearing was previously a benefit and now it's not.
1: Preliminary data from the research firm Cotality shows the auction clearance rate in Sydney at the weekend dropped to 49%, its lowest level since 2020 and the early stages of the COVID-19 pandemic. Cotality's Director of Research, Tim Lawless, says changes to the tax system are one part of the picture.
2: We've seen inflation tracking higher, the RBA has become much more hawkish. We've seen last year's rate cuts completely wiped out with 75 basis points of rate hikes. Then on top of that, there's the uncertainty around the Strait of Hormuz and what's happening in the Middle East. That's seen sentiment plummet to the lowest levels we've seen since the 1970s. So it is a bit of a perfect storm. And now, of course, we're seeing tax reform that's probably going to be impacting on investor demand.
1: The drop in the auction clearance rate in Australia's largest market comes as two polls published in Nine and News Corp papers today show a high level of post-budget uncertainty. The Resolve poll, published in The Age and the Sydney Morning Herald, showed a drop in Labor's primary vote and a rise in support for One Nation. Deputy Opposition Leader Jane Hume told Sky News the polling results should send alarm bells for Labor and that they're paying the price for broken election promises.
3: Let's face it, Australians have woken up to the fact that they have been lied to by their government.
1: But the government says the changes were necessary and it's now up to them to sell the policies to the Australian public. Jim Chalmers is the Federal Treasurer.
4: The status quo in housing and in tax is broken and we are fixing it. And we're coming at this housing challenge from every responsible angle. Difficult decisions, but the right decisions to get more Australians into more homes. And we're fixing that broken status quo in housing over the years to come. And that is worth any near-term political cost that we might pay.
1: Dr. Pandanus Petta is a postdoctoral research fellow at ANU's School of Politics and International Relations.
5: The changes are sort of within margins of error. It's not dramatic swings away from them. And it's hard to sort of tease out all the different things that can be going into that number for people. So it might be to do with the budget or it might be to do with how they're feeling. A lot of people are sort of stressed out and not optimistic about the future at the moment, so they're naturally inclined to be less favourable to the people who are in power.
1: Dr. Petta says the high levels of uncertainty revealed in the polling shows the government does have the opportunity to explain its policies to voters, particularly 2 years out from a federal election.
6: Bridget Fitzgerald with that report. To news overseas now, and countries neighbouring the Democratic Republic of Congo are watching warily as authorities in Kinshasa struggle to contain a deadly outbreak of Ebola. There's been about 300 suspected cases and more than 80 deaths so far from the virus. The virus has been recorded in Uganda, and Rwanda has tightly controlled its border. Residents near the eastern Congolese border city of Goma are reportedly not being allowed to cross into Rwanda. Raphael Kasali lives in Goma and he says it's a scary time.
7: I'm afraid, like any human being, because we have children at school and they still come into contact with a lot of people. We don't really know who they might be around or play with. Once they come home, they can infect the whole family.
6: In his latest address, the health minister in the Democratic Republic of Congo, Samuel Roger Kamba, gave an update on how the outbreak seems to have begun.
8: People in the community said it was witchcraft. Now we realise that the first person fell ill in late April and died. The body was repatriated to a nearby town. It was the return of this body to a mining area with a large population that caused the Ebola outbreak to escalate.
6: The BBC's health correspondent James Gallagher discusses how worrying the situation is.
9: There's a lot going on here that makes it a more difficult and challenging outbreak than many others. One of them is that it's a different species of Ebola to the ones that we're normally used to dealing with. This one has only cropped up in two outbreaks before, hasn't been seen for more than a decade. So when doctors were doing blood tests on patients, they're using the latest technology that looks for the most common forms of Ebola. And so patients were coming back negative despite the fact they had it. It took more sophisticated analysis, so that has slowed the response. It's also taking place in a part of the world where there's a lot of people moving across borders. That complicates things like contact tracing. You need to know who every patient that has had Ebola, who they may have passed it on to. And as soon as you introduce multiple countries and a large proportion of the population that don't live in their own homes, they're displaced by conflict in the region, that makes it all incredibly hard. And we're also in the territory of not having a proven effective vaccine or drug treatment for this particular form of Ebola too. Lots of it is challenging.
10: Why does Ebola seem to be focused on this part of the world so often? This is the 17th outbreak in the DRC.
9: Yeah, I mean, it's all going to come down to where the virus is living in animals, because this isn't a virus that is principally affecting people. It's an animal infection. It's what's known as an animal reservoir. Principally, that's going to be fruit bats, but you can also get into other animal species. And the reason why DRC is involved in so many of these outbreaks is because that's where people come into contact with the infected animals. It's as simple as that.
10: So many people, to the frustration of the authorities, are going to priests and churches instead of to medical centres. Why is it, after all this time, why is the message still struggling to get through?
9: I think you have to remember that when it comes to Ebola, there's been years of prejudice and superstition and discussions around things like witchcraft involved. And, you know, you're trying to overturn lots of deep-seated beliefs and concerns and distrust in medical professionals. And that is a lot to overcome. And in some cases, you also have lots of cultural things that it goes against as well, such as like burial processes, all these little things that are additional challenges in terms of trying to contain Ebola and something like this. I do think it's worth mentioning, though, that even if we were to look back to the 2014 to 2016 outbreak of Ebola, this time in West Africa, that affected nearly 30,000 people and it was a huge issue for the countries and areas that evolved. Now, I do think it's worth just being reassuring, though, that despite the fact the World Health Organization has declared this a public health emergency of international concern, that doesn't mean we're in the early stages of a COVID-style pandemic. It means that the scale of the problem needs a international response to it, but that doesn't mean the whole world is under threat. If we were to cast our minds back to 2014, there were only a handful of cases that appeared in other parts of the world, and they were mostly in volunteer health workers who had travelled to the region to help out.
6: The BBC's health correspondent James Gallagher speaking there with Alex Ritson. Headlines on the quarter hour. Ukrainian officials say a wave of Russian drones and missile strikes has left around a dozen people wounded, including two children. The attacks have targeted the cities of Odessa in the south and Dnipro in the southeast. In Odessa, residential buildings, a school and a kindergarten have been hit. And nearly 1,000 people have been charged with domestic violence offences during a major police operation across New South Wales. Police say the four-day blitz, which ran last week, used intelligence to target people with a history of DV. More than 2,000 charges were laid in total. You are listening to ABC News Radio this Monday. Very good to have your company. Returning now to news back home, the National Body for Amateur Divers and Underwater Sports says while shark attacks are still exceedingly rare, sightings are becoming more common. 38-year-old Perth man Stephen Mataboni was killed by a shark while spearfishing off Perth's Rottnest Island on Saturday morning. Graeme Henderson is president of the Australian Underwater Federation, which covers activities such as spearfishing. He's told ABC Radio Perth that spearfishing is generally safer than surface activities like surfing, but that sharks are often closer than ever to the shoreline.
11: It's not particularly dangerous. It's you just have to be aware and, you know, people who are trained to do spearfishing, you know, do so without any real risks.
12: Are spear fishermen more vulnerable than others when they're under the water?
11: To be honest, I'd say surfers are more vulnerable if it's shark attack. It's generally when divers are under the water, they don't get attacked that often. It's more when they're on the surface and, you know, maybe towing their float with fish on, you know, that's when it can happen. But it's per a spearfishing to die from a shark attack isn't a very common occurrence at all.
12: We know shark attacks generally are very rare.
11: Yes, and as I said, you know, you probably find surfers and that are more vulnerable because they don't have any chance of seeing them coming, and, you know, whereas if you're in the water, and we have certain, like when we run competitions, and we just ran a competition down at Dunsborough recently, you know, we have one diver up, one diver down, so the diver up obviously can scout and look for any problems that may occur. It's just a safety protocol, and, you know, these guys will probably be doing that, but, I mean, it's not 100% foolproof.
12: Could you just tell us what your members tell you about shark interactions in the last couple of years, what they're noticing, what they see?
11: Oh, yeah, look, definitely. As I mentioned to somebody earlier, Western Australia is copping an unfair share of it because, you know, you've got such a vast coastline and, you know, due to climate change and fish feeding at what they do, they're coming in closer to the shores these days. And, you know, our people are seeing a lot more sharks. I mean, you know, we saw a great white and a few bronze whalers during the competition we had down in Dunsborough.
12: And we were hearing on AM a couple of experts in shark behaviour saying, you know, things like climate change could be having an impact on this change in behaviour. What are your, you know, what's your reading on this? I mean, you talk to people, you talk to these experts. What's your understanding?
11: Yeah, look, my understanding is that climate change is having a lot to do with it because it's changing the cycle of how sharks and pelagic fish eat. And as I said, they're coming in closer because their food source is stronger. So obviously when they're coming in closer, they're getting into contact with humans.
12: Yeah, and do people generally wear shark shields these days? Are you seeing more of that?
11: Generally not shark shields so much. I know a lot of divers now are using what we call eyes. So on the back of their mast strap is a big set of eyes because it's debated, but mostly people think that do it. Sharks will attack when you're not looking at them. So if they see eyes, they tend to veer away, and that's what I'm told by our people. So a lot of people now are just trying these shark eyes on their fins and on the back of their masks. I don't know how effective it is. I can't give you any scientific proof, but, hey, if it might work, people want to use it.
6: Graeme Henderson, President of the Australian Underwater Federation, speaking there to ABC Local Radio in Perth. Well, it's not the first time he's used such words, but if President Trump is to be believed, his patience is running out with Iran. On Sunday, Donald Trump wrote on his Truth Social website words, and I'm quoting here, "For Iran, the clock is ticking. They better get moving fast or there won't be anything left of them." Mr. Trump's close ally.

0: Congress, the Republican Senator Lindsey Graham has told NBC that Tehran was testing Washington's patience.
1: President Trump's very frustrated. So what to do next? I think you weaken them further.
2: Yeah.
1: Now, what President Trump has done has been amazing militarily. But there's still more targets to be had, and there's things we can do to hurt their... The energy infrastructure is their soft underbelly. If you go back to the fight, I'd put energy on top of the list. Hurt them more, maybe they'll make a deal if you hurt them enough. But right now, I think they're trying to wait us out. I think they're playing games. And in the words of the president, I think they're crazy.
2: Senator,
1: I think he's right.
0: But Mr. Trump's repeated threats to resume attacks have had little impact on the Islamic Republic. It wants a permanent, durable ceasefire in Lebanon between its proxy there, Hezbollah, and Israel before reaching a deal with the United States. According to media in Israel, the Prime Minister Benjamin Netanyahu has spoken to Mr. Trump about the possibility of resuming attacks on Iran. For more on the president's latest warning, here's the BBC's correspondent in Washington, Joel Gunter.
3: I think it would probably be quite foolish to try and make a prediction either way. Obviously, we've seen him make very similar threats before, only to then back down from them. In fact, the language of this threat is sort of similar. It echoes that terrible threat he made last month that he was going to wipe the entire Iranian civilization off the planet if his demands were not met. That was a threat that he, of course, backed down from. He may do the same here. There is a sense that this is all part of a sort of coordinated maximum pressure campaign to try and bring the Iranians to the table, to try and force them to make concessions, to give President Trump something he can sell as a win in America, where the war is deeply unpopular, becoming more unpopular by the day, and many ordinary Americans are suffering real economic hardship.
4: Yeah, and actually that leads to some people suggesting that there are two audiences for this. Yeah, maybe Tehran, but also the audience at home.
3: Yeah, absolutely. I mean, on the Tehran side, it's perhaps a little bit more straightforward. He's once again saying that if you don't do what I want, we are going to bomb you to smithereens. It is out of the playbook. There is a feeling that perhaps he doesn't have much more left in negotiating terms apart from these threats of military force. Back home in the US, a little bit more of a complicated picture, because there is certainly a very big constituency that will hear him saying we're going back to war and be exhausted by that prospect. I don't think people really believe at this point that this military excursion or skirmish or whichever one of the various things Trump has called it over time is bringing something to Americans. I think by and large, the stories you see here is that most people are far more concerned about the sky-high prices at the gas pump, rising prices at grocery stores, than they are about the future possibility of Iran developing a nuclear weapon.
4: It had looked as though diplomacy was his preferred option, but particularly with the recent visit to China.
3: Yeah, that's right. I mean, maybe there was a sense that diplomacy was now the only option. Iran had, apparently to the surprise of the Trump administration, withstood that joint American-Israeli attack. The sort of overthrow of the regime that they thought might happen, that the people might bring about after the initial strikes, clearly did not happen. And Iran proved itself capable of withstanding the force and also turning to the Strait of Hormuz as a huge leveraging technique. So diplomacy was perhaps the only option. There was some speculation before the trip to China that the Trump administration might try to press China to give them some support, to lean on China's longstanding ally, Iran. But coming out of that China summit, nothing you could really hang your hat on that suggested that China was keen to get involved.
0: That's Joel Gunter speaking there to the BBC's Alex Ritson. Right now on ABC News Radio, let's have a look at the sport, and always plenty of it about on a Monday. It is hello to Fraser Fife.
5: Hello, Scott. Yeah, we start with State of Origin because New South Wales' coach insists the return of James Tedesco at fullback is the right call. After missing last season's series, the 2025 Dally M winner has been recalled for this year's series against Queensland at the expense of Penrith's Dylan Edwards. Laurie Daly says that Tedesco deserves his spot.
6: It's a tough call. Obviously, both those players deserve to be in the squad, but we can only find a place for one. In the end, Teddy got the job.
5: Meanwhile, St George Illawarra interim coach

0: Dean Young believes that his side was hard done by a controversial no-try call in the Dragons' 28-6 loss to the Panthers at Lang Park. Trailing 12-0 late in the first half, Damien Cook crossed, only for the bunker to rule the Dragons' captain had illegally kicked the ball from the hands of Penrith's Brian To'o. The winless Dragons went on to concede 3 second-half tries to the league leaders. Young says the incident was the turning point in the game.
1: Yeah, it would have been nice to go in at halftime 12-6 against the best team in the comp. They certainly don't need any help because they've been the best team for the last 5 years, but I can't control that.
0: In Sunday's other fixtures, the New Zealand Warriors humbled Brisbane 42-12, but they lost halfback Tanner Boyd to a suspected ACL injury, and Newcastle scored 6 second-half tries in a 36-12 win over Gold Coast. Well, shifting to the AFL, and St Kilda coach Ross Lyon has hailed his club's youth development after Hugo Garcia's starring role in the Saints' 36-point victory over Richmond at Docklands. The 20-year-old Garcia finished with 25 disposals and 2 goals as St Kilda rose to 9th on the ladder. Lyon says that Garcia's success is a credit to him and the Saints' youth setup.
2: He's a product of his hard work and our development system. There's been a lot of development over the last 3 years and 4 years of drafting. So it's really the credit to the player and the academy.
0: Elsewhere, West Coast notched a 17-point win over GWS at Perth Stadium, and Fremantle registered a club-equalling 9th straight victory. That's after a 43-point win over Essendon at the MCG. And speaking of the Tigers, they're confident that they'll be able to name a full squad of 26 players ahead of the Dreamtime at the G game against Essendon this Friday. That's despite the club dealing with a significant amount of injuries. The Tigers currently have 18 players on their injury list, with defender Campbell Gray's availability still unknown following a tweaked hamstring in the loss to the Saints. The club says a number of players are slated to make their return to the field this week and that they won't need to top up the squad via the VFL. Well, Australian golfer Cam Smith says the difficult decision to change coaches has helped his form resurgence at the PGA Championship. Smith finished 7th and ended a run of 6 straight majors without making the cut. Englishman Aaron Rye won by 3 shots for his first major title. Smith says parting ways with his longtime mentor Grant Field was tough, but that a change was needed.
3: You know, it was a hard call to make to my coach. I'd been with him for 23 years and probably one of the most difficult phone calls that, you know, I've ever had to make. It's still kind of lingering, but I feel like I've made the right call and I can see it in my golf.
0: Meanwhile, Australian sprinter Eddie Nketiah has broken the national all-conditions record in the 100 metres for the second time this season. Running with an illegal tailwind of 5.6 metres per second, Nketiah clocked a time of 9.74 seconds. The 25-year-old achieved the feat while claiming victory for the University of Southern California at a track and field meeting in Nebraska. The legal Australian record is 9.93 seconds, which was set by Patrick Johnson in 2003. Nketiah also won the 200 metres in a wind-assisted time of 20.03 seconds. Meanwhile, the Oceania Athletics Championships have kicked off today in Darwin with more than 800 athletes representing 20 countries in track and field. Throughout this week, the athletes in junior, senior, para and masters divisions will compete in hundreds of events across the next 6 days. Former gold medalist and current World Athletics President Sebastian Coe says the South Pacific region punches above its weight on the track.
4: I'm delighted to be able to celebrate over the next few days

0: some of the best athletes historically and currently that this area has thrown up.
1: And finally, the Adelaide Thunderbirds have gone to the top of the Super Netball ladder after scraping past the Melbourne Mavericks 55-51 in Adelaide. Goalkeeper Shamira Sterling-Humphrey started with 7 gains and 4 interceptions as her side made the most of a rare slip-up from the former leader, the Melbourne Vixens, who suffered a shock loss to the Lightning on Saturday. The New South Wales Swifts kept their finals hopes alive in the earlier game with a 63-57 victory over West Coast in Perth as Fever veteran Romelda Aitken-George made a record 255th Super Netball appearance. Scott?
2: Fraser, thank you very much. Fraser Fife with the sport. Headlines in a moment. Temperatures around the country as we go to where you are in Brisbane, 21 degrees right now and rainy. Rain also in Sydney, 19 degrees this afternoon. In the national capital, Canberra, also pretty wet, 15 degrees. Melbourne, partly cloudy. There's been a little bit of rain about, but not too much, 16 degrees right now. Hobart, cloudy and 13. Adelaide, partly cloudy, 18 degrees right now. It's 20 degrees for you currently in Perth and 31 degrees in Darwin. 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Let's get some headlines now. It is hello to Satyam Weinstein.
3: Hi, Scott. Labor frontbencher Marie Watt is defending last week's federal budget as opinion polls suggest the government is facing some backlash over its decision to wind back negative gearing and the capital gains tax discount. A Resolve poll published by Nine suggests Labor's primary vote has fallen by 3 points to 29%, and opposition leader Angus Taylor is now ahead of Anthony Albanese as preferred prime minister. But Senator Watt says the reforms will help tens of thousands of young Australians into the housing market and make the tax system fairer. Officials say a drone strike on a nuclear power plant in the United Arab Emirates caused a fire at the facility. The UAE says the attack represents a dangerous escalation of the conflict. It comes as Saudi Arabia reports shooting down 3 drones that entered its territory from Iraqi airspace. Meanwhile, U.S. President Donald Trump has issued another warning to Iran to reach a deal to end the war, posting to social media that the clock is ticking and they better get moving fast or there won't be anything left of them. The federal government is being urged to put helium on the critical minerals list as the U.S.-Israeli war in Iran disrupts supply. Spot prices for the gas have shot up after an Iranian attack on the world's largest natural gas plant in Qatar in March. Helium's in high demand for use in the manufacturing of medical equipment, microchips and rockets. An Ebola outbreak in the Democratic Republic of Congo and Uganda has been declared a public health emergency of international concern by the World Health Organization. The WHO says the outbreak doesn't meet the level to be declared a pandemic emergency. The DRC's health ministry is promising stronger surveillance and support for frontline health workers. And the National Body for Amateur Divers and Underwater Sports says while shark attacks are still rare, sightings are becoming more common. 38-year-old Perth man Steve Mataboni was killed by a shark while spearfishing off Perth's Rottnest Island on Saturday morning. The Australian Underwater Federation says climate change is bringing fish and sharks closer to shore. And that's the latest from the newsroom. More news in about half an hour's time.
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2: Satyam Weinstein with news headlines there coming up in the next half hour. Slow progress. The front line in the war between Russia and Ukraine, it's something of a stalemate, but the casualties are still piling up. And Australia's agricultural producers are warning our food supply could be threatened if there's any sharp cut to overseas migration intake. The federal opposition is calling for cuts to the rate of migration, but agricultural producers say migrant workers are essential. We're going to hear from the CEO of the Australian Meat Industry Council a little later. But first, much attention has been on fuel and natural gas supplies that have been affected by the war in Iran, but supplies of a lesser-known resource, helium, have also been widely affected by the conflict. And as Alison Branley explains, Australia is well-placed to take advantage of global supply issues.
5: In the middle of a wheat paddock on the York Peninsula west of Adelaide is a small gas well sitting in cleared space the size of a soccer pitch. Buried deep below is some of the purest helium in the world, a prehistoric relic of the decomposition of radioactive uranium. ASX-listed company Gold Hydrogen is trying to extract it, and managing director Neil McDonald says for good reason. Since the war with Iran, the spot price of helium has doubled.
6: Qatar and the Ras Laffan production

0: facility got impacted with the Iran conflict. That has taken and removed 30% of the world's helium supply.
1: The gas most notably used to inflate party balloons has become hot property globally because of its use in the manufacture of microchips and semiconductors. Dr. Arup George from the University of New South Wales says it's essential to the expansion of data centres and artificial intelligence.
2: Those technologies depend on very advanced semiconductor chips that requires extraordinarily complex manufacturing processes.
1: Helium is most prized as a coolant because it's the coldest liquid on Earth. As Duncan Stovell explains, it's used in MRI machines to cool the superconducting magnets and allow imaging to take place.
3: The liquid helium will evaporate over time, so it does require topping up.
1: He runs Magnetica, a Brisbane startup about to launch small MRIs that can scan limbs. They're deliberately designed to use less helium. The Future Energy Exports Cooperative Research Centre estimates 6 of Australia's 10 liquid natural gas plants have commercial quantities of helium in their wells. Chief Executive Professor Eric May saying helium is escaping in the tail gases of existing plants, never to be recovered. He and Dr. George say the gas should be added back to Australia's critical minerals list after it was delisted in 2023. Professor May says listing can open up a series of tax breaks and investment supports.
4: It is definitely critical to modern society, and we should be incentivising its production and recovery.
1: In last week's federal budget, helium shortages were identified as a potential risk to growth in regional manufacturing hubs. But Resources Minister Madeleine King didn't respond to concerns about its removal from the critical minerals list, saying in a statement the government will continue to monitor any potential supply chain disruptions.
5: Alison Brandley with that report. An Ebola outbreak in the Democratic Republic of Congo and now Uganda has been declared a public health emergency of international concern by the World Health Organization. In a statement, the organization says around 80 suspected deaths and 336 suspected cases have been reported as of Saturday. The head of the Africa Centers for Disease Control and Prevention is warning Western countries that a failure to help the continent with this latest Ebola outbreak could have wider ramifications. Professor Catherine Bennett is an infectious disease epidemiologist and chair of epidemiology at Deakin University. Catherine, welcome again to News Radio.
6: Good afternoon, Scott.
5: How significant is this declaration from the WHO?
6: Well, it is a concern when they have outbreaks that are taking off in this way. This was late to be discovered. The first cases go back to April, and that's when they themselves, the WHO, was alerted. Not till the 5th of May, when they had 4 healthcare workers pass away within 4 days. And that's what sort of escalated it to the WHO. And then when they followed up, they found this was already quite an established outbreak. So it just makes it really hard to bring it under control. The particular strain causing this outbreak is Bundibugyo, which is one that isn't usually associated with outbreaks. And it's also one that they don't have medications dedicated to that particular strain. They don't have vaccines for that particular strain because it hasn't been quite the same problem as the other Zaire and other strains. And the good news is it's slightly less lethal. But if you have a lot of cases, then we are seeing, you know, a quarter of those. Now they're saying around over 336 people infected and the death count's gone up to 88, which is the concern. So it's in an area that's hard to manage outbreaks in. There's a lot of people mobility. Mm. They move for work, for mining. They're moving across borders. And so once you've got an established outbreak in that, you know, more difficult setting in terms of getting public health supports out to people with a strain that doesn't have, that's been now confirmed to be this Bundibugyo strain without the vaccine or unknown how the vaccine might work for it.
5: Right. So this is a known Ebola strain, but without there was no vaccine developed in previous outbreaks.
6: No, it's been known since, you know, for nearly 20 years now, and it has been involved in other outbreaks, but it wasn't one of the ones high on the radar for vaccine and medications because it wasn't responsible for nearly as many outbreaks as we saw with the Sudan and Zaire strains. So it's been a bit under the radar. Now that's part of the challenge in trying to bring this outbreak under control.
5: Well, given there's no vaccine, what sort of treatment is available for people to get this strain of Ebola, even if it's perhaps not as deadly as other strains?
6: Well, hopefully there might be some value in at least some cross-protection from the vaccine, but that's what they'll be looking at. They may be able to quite quickly tweak vaccines now so that they might be better targeting this particular strain as that prevention to try and ring fence this. But apart from that, if you don't have dedicated treatments, it's one of those diseases that for some can be like a flu-like illness, but for others that get the severe type, then it's really difficult to try and manage those symptoms for people so that they can survive the infection. And it's in an area where the health systems are already under strain, which makes it a particular challenge, you know, for the outbreaks and the public health people going in to try and work with that. But that's the worry, you know, that they're now trying to quickly get everyone in the world, which is part of the reason for this declaration, to get that investment to both help the people locally and help it not becoming a, you know, a bigger problem for other countries in the area to worry about.
5: And as you say, yes, that region, particularly landlocked countries, countries such as much larger countries such as Tanzania and Kenya share borders. What does containment look like from what we know about past Ebola outbreaks? Is it just a case of a peak in the number of cases?
6: Yeah, so they, again, it's a little bit like we've been learning about Hanta recently. You know, in general, they think the human-to-human transmission happens with quite close contact with bodily fluids. Usually it's medical staff who are particularly at risk, but carers for people in households who might become unwell. And then if you don't have proper hygiene around that, or people are going into medical facilities that have become contaminated because your resources are low and your health care staff, you know, resources are low, then that's when you can get more spread. And it's in a mix of areas, but it's in an urban area, which can also increase the kind of opportunity for a lot of people to be going to one healthcare clinic and, if that's contaminated, potentially becoming cases themselves. So that's the challenge. It is really trying to isolate people, full PPE, so that the healthcare staff are protected, but keeping that up and keeping supplies up so that that's able to be done in a safe way is what now the WHO is investing in, and other countries hopefully too will help come and support and provide some of those resources.
5: Historically, Ebola doesn't usually spread beyond Africa. Is it possible at this point to predict whether that'll be the case this time around?
6: It's hard to know because this outbreak already had a foothold before it was first reported, and then, you know, the more organised containment process began. It's hard to know whether it's more spreadable or whether, you know, part of that is because it was delayed and it was actually running through the community before a full public health response was put in place. Like all these outbreaks, you know, you worry when the outbreak gets quite large, when you might have more mild cases, who they're the ones you worry will travel. Initially, the first Ebola outbreaks, some of them were just so awful. The death rates, you know, 80 to 90%, that no one was well enough to spread the virus. You know, they weren't
5: right,
6: in a position to be travelling and spreading, which was the one, you know, I guess, side of it that helped the public health process. Now you can have people with more mild disease, which is the concern, and that's why trying to contain these outbreaks and reduce that risk of travellers. We've had other big outbreaks, so with the other strains, up to 28,000 cases not that long ago. We didn't have a problem around the rest of the world. You know, we've got two cases, I think, linked to this who did travel away from the area before they became unwell. Again, they're identified and contained. And Australia, you know, thankfully hasn't seen Ebola, and we don't want to. So the Australian CDC is on this. They're watching it very closely. They'll be making sure all our systems are ready to, you know, to keep monitoring over the next period, because, again, this has an incubation period that can be a challenge. It can take a few weeks.
5: Well, that was going to be my sort of goes to my last question. When is it likely we would know, like, how long would it possibly take to know whether or not sort of some level of containment has been achieved and it's not spreading, certainly not just elsewhere in Africa, but overseas?
6: Well, I think we'll

0: we're hearing from the WHO over the next couple of weeks as they continue to track what is happening locally through the local DRC Health Department and to try and get a read on that. You can usually start to see it wind down when you start to see cases who have been quarantined, who are being cared for, but you see a reduction in that next chain of a transmission, and
1: Right.
0: that's what we'd be hoping to see. They'll also be monitoring any cases that left the area to make sure that they are isolating and looked after. But it takes a while because you have to wait, like Hunter, a couple of weeks to be sure that there aren't new cases, people aren't incubating the virus who are still symptom-free. And so, yes, it'll take a few weeks now to really get a handle on this.
1: Okay, Catherine, always good to have you on the program. Thank you.
0: Thanks, Scott.
1: Professor Catherine Bennett, an infectious disease epidemiologist and the chair of epidemiology at Deakin University. Headlines on the quarter hour. Ukrainian officials say a wave of Russian drones and missile strikes has left around a dozen people wounded, including two children. We're going to have more on that in a moment. And nearly 1,000 people have been charged with domestic violence offences during a major police operation across New South Wales. Police say the four-day sting, which ran last week, used intelligence to target people with a history of domestic violence. More than 2,000 charges were laid in total.

0: Well, is the tide beginning to turn on Russia's war on Ukraine? Progress at the front line is moving at a snail's pace, but casualties continue to pile up and morale is now also in short supply. Kyiv has carried out one of its largest drone attacks yet, reaching the Moscow region. And as the BBC's Russia editor Steve Rosenberg reports, people there are beginning to feel the threat that Ukrainians have been living under for 4 years.
1: In the skies around Moscow, it's becoming a familiar sight. Ukrainian drones. But this was one of the largest drone attacks the Moscow region has come under. Residential blocks were hit. An oil facility too. What preceded this was one of the heaviest Russian drone and missile attacks on Kyiv. On the edge of Moscow, we saw for ourselves some of the drone damage. No one had been injured here, but at least three people were killed in the Moscow area. Some of these residents were shocked to find themselves on the front line. Yevgeny heard the drone hit the block of flats. No one expects this to happen, he says. It's terrifying. Lev blames Europe for supporting Ukraine. We should send a few drones in your direction, he tells me, so that you stop sending them against us.
2: For a long time, many Russians tried to put what was happening in Ukraine out of their minds and pretend that the war there is happening so far away and doesn't affect them. That's becoming much harder to do.
1: It's not just Moscow. Recently, Ukraine has been launching long-range strikes on many parts of Russia and penetrating air defences. It was fear of drone attacks that led to last weekend's Victory Day parade on Red Square being scaled back, with fewer soldiers and no military hardware. But after these strikes deep inside Russia, there is no sign from the Kremlin of any scaling back on its war on Ukraine.
0: The BBC's Russia editor Steve Rosenberg with that report. Well, as the federal opposition ratchets up the debate on immigration, agricultural producers are warning Australia's food supply could be threatened by any sharp cut to the overseas migration intake. The Joint Standing Committee on Migration heard late last week that migrant workers not only plug crucial labour gaps, they add to overall job security.
3: We are so short in our skills that we're not taking away from our local workforce. They are genuinely additive and they do bring cultural and social perspectives to our local community and create fostering tolerance and understanding of what's happening elsewhere in the world.
0: Tasmanian dairy farmer Michelle Lawrence speaking to that committee last week. Tim Ryan is CEO of the Australian Meat Industry Council and he spoke earlier to Sally Sara.
4: It's currently very important, has been for a number of years. We employ a large number of Australian workers, but about one-third on average of the employment in our industry is made up from an overseas migrant labour program.
5: And where do those people come from mostly, Tim?
4: We bring in people from all around the world and that really reflects the skills available, but a large number from the Pacific through the PALM program, as well as skilled labour through many Southeast Asian countries, as well as North Asia.
5: And Tim, even bringing those workers in, are some parts of your industry still dealing with regular shortfalls?
4: Absolutely. And there's different, I suppose, dynamics in regions across Australia. A lot of the pressures that we face kind of depend on factors outside our control, such as the seasons and the weather, and that drives the supply chain, but also how exposed you are to, say, global forces, whether you're exported or domestic. But certainly there are gaps. But the other challenge that we face is just the system of managing and processing visas is particularly frustrating. For instance, some of our members have been waiting up for 12 months for a visa to be processed with no real visibility of why it's being held up. So if you're trying to plan a business and look forward and prepare for the future, when you've got this increasing risky environment, it's extremely challenging when you're kind of stuck in the mud thanks to our visa programs.
5: What can the processing times be like for some of those visas, and how much of a cost is it for businesses having someone just staying on that to get these workers in?
4: Yeah, so firstly, any business will always look locally to find a person. You always want to support local jobs, and it's ultimately far cheaper. You're only going overseas as a matter of last resort. So it is more expensive, and it's also more time consuming. So like I said, you could be waiting up for 12 months. Some of our members are reporting for a visa to be processed. Sometimes are quicker, but generally all processing times are well in excess of government set timeframes.
5: What's your message to government on that issue in particular?
4: In the inquiry, and we've also been participating in a review of the meat industry labour agreement, which sets out our skills labour program. We're really seeking far more outcomes-based and a focus on efficiency through these reviews. They're heavily prescriptive, and there's some arbitrary classifications that we set ourselves that make matching people with jobs through these programs difficult. But it also really inhibits our ability to drive a productivity

0: No, it's not, I suppose, migrant labour taking it away from domestic workers. It's really a gap in the domestic workforce to begin with. There's many challenges. There's a lot of competition from other industries. Many of our rural towns, which were the backbone of the workforce in many blocks of in rural abattoirs, those workforces have kind of drifted to more metro areas, particularly younger people. So there's broader long-term, population challenges that we face, but also we saw major disruption through COVID with, people leaving employment and seeking jobs elsewhere through some change. And since then, we've really seen a much higher dependence on these migrant labour programs.
1: If you get local labour, is it difficult to retain that, to get people to keep showing up?
0: Yes, but there's many employers out there that have great relationships with their local communities and successfully have a really thriving workforce. Every business, I suppose, is different.
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5: Whatever is decided will be significant.
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10: Thanks, Scott. Well, the coach of Queensland's Rugby League State of Origin side is putting his faith in rookie halfback Sam Walker. The 23-year-old Roosters playmaker has been named to debut against New South Wales in Game 1 of the series following injury to North Queensland's Tom Dearden. Billy Slater says that Walker is the man for the job.
11: We really feel confident about Sam Walker being the best option to play halfback for Queensland.
10: Meanwhile, on the other side for Queensland, four players have been selected to debut. Roosters playmaker Sam Walker headlines the inclusions, named to replace the injured Tom Dearden in the halves. Titans back Jojo Fifita, Dolphin Max Plath and Sharks second rower Britton Nicara will also play their first matches. Broncos star Reece Walsh was overlooked. That was after Kalyn Ponga was named as the Maroons fullback. James Tedesco has been given the role of fullback for New South Wales, with Blues coach Laurie Daly leaning towards Tedesco, the reigning Dalian Player of the Year, over Penrith's Dylan Edwards. There are six debutants in the side, among them Cronulla prop Adam Fanua Blake, who became eligible for the Blues after changes to the origin rules earlier this year. Roosters back rower Victor Radley and New Zealand test winger and Panthers flyer Casey McLean will also wear the Blues guernsey for the first time. Well, the AFL has announced the first of four men's and women's doubleheaders to be played this season. St Kilda and Carlton will begin the women's season at Docklands on the 9th of August as part of this year's Spuds game, named in honour of former Saints men's captain Danny Spud Frawley. The league's executive general manager, Laura Kane, says the opportunity to have both teams celebrate the occasion was too good to pass up.
12: We have 18, soon to be 19 clubs, and all of them have two teams. That's something that we want celebrated. Success is full stadiums, lots of eyeballs on TV, lots of people tuning in, but most importantly, our fans getting to see both of their teams in one place on one day back to back.
10: And the full AFLW season fixture is expected to be released later this week. Results-wise, Greater Western Sydney men's coach Adam Kingsley, he is concerned by his team's recent form. That was after the Giants fell to a shock 17-point loss to the Eagles at Perth Stadium. Young West Coast midfielder Harley Reid kicked two goals and finished with 33 disposals as the Eagles surged late to inflict the Giants' sixth defeat of the season. Kingsley says that injuries and inconsistencies have hampered his side's early season progress.
13: Not concerns really looking ahead, concerns in the short term around the way that we're playing, perhaps the inconsistencies in our game, a lack of synergy with personnel, losing some key guys in and out of the team. That's the short-term concern.
10: Meanwhile, St Kilda eased to a 36-point victory over Richmond at Docklands, while Fremantle registered a club record equalling ninth straight win. That was with a 43-point drubbing of Essendon at the MCG. And Geelong midfielder Bailey Smith has left training early after appearing to hurt his shoulder. The 25-year-old took a mark before gripping his right shoulder and walking straight off to the boundary line. He went down into the rooms with medical staff shortly after. The Cats sit in third place on the ladder and are at home to Sydney on Saturday.

0: Saturday afternoon. Well, shifting to golf, an Englishman, Aaron Rye, has become the first golfer from his country in 107 years to win the PGA Championship. The 31-year-old claimed his first major title by 3 shots over Spain's Jon Rahm and America's Alex Smalley. Cam Smith was the best of the Aussies, finishing in a tie for 7th. Rye has spoken of his pride in breaking the English drought in the event.
1: There's a lot of incredible and historic English players over those 100 years who have gone on to achieve incredible things and had phenomenal careers. And to be, yeah, a person that's the first one to have won it in such a long time from England is an amazing thing and something to be extremely proud of.
0: West Ham's hopes of avoiding relegation from English soccer's Premier League have taken a massive hit after a 3-1 loss to Newcastle. The defeat means that a win or draw for Tottenham away to Chelsea on Wednesday morning will guarantee Spurs' survival in the Premier League and send West Ham to the Championship, along with Wolves and Burnley. Manchester United continued their excellent form in the second half of the season with a 3-2 home win over Nottingham Forest. And a 26-point performance from Donovan Mitchell has helped guide the Cleveland Cavaliers to the Eastern Conference Finals in basketball's NBA. That was after a 125-94 win on the road over the Detroit Pistons. Mitchell combined with Evan Mobley, who put up a double-double of 21 points and 12 rebounds in the Game 7 victory. Dennis Jenkins was the top scorer for the Pistons with 17 points. Cleveland will next face the New York Knicks in a best-of-seven series that tips off at Madison Square Garden on Wednesday morning. And that is the latest in sport. Scott?
2: Mark, sorry, Fraser, thank you very much. Fraser Fife with all the news there in the sport. A lot of it about on this Monday, including, as he's been reporting throughout the day, the news of those State of Origin teams for Game 1 of the series in 2026. Rugby League's big sort of marquee event in the middle of the year, Queensland versus New South Wales. This is ABC News Radio across Australia. Good to have your company. We've got the news not too far away. But ahead of that, let's have a quick look at the share market. A down day in the red for the ASX 200, down 1.4%, or a loss of 120 points in trade this Monday to 8,510 right now. The Australian dollar, 71.3 US cents, 53.5 British pence, 61.4 euro cents, and at 113 yen right now. This is ABC News Radio. I'm Scott Wales. Very good to have your company this afternoon. It's news time.
3: ABC News with Satyam Weinstein. The Prime Minister says Labor's decision to tax some trust funds does not amount to a so-called death tax, arguing changes announced in the budget are designed to make the tax system fairer. Here's political reporter Sarah Tomaveska.
4: From July 2028, all distributions from future discretionary trusts will be taxed at a minimum 30% rate. The inclusion of discretionary testamentary trusts, which kick in when someone dies, has been labelled by the Coalition a death tax by stealth. Labor says Australians with existing trusts or those who set up fixed trusts won't be impacted, arguing the measure is simply designed to reduce tax avoidance by wealthier families. The debate comes as Labor continues its budget sale across the country, spruiking investment in housing supply as the government attempts to deliver 1.2 million new homes by the end of the decade.
3: The family of former US Marine Corps pilot Daniel Duggan have announced they'll appeal a federal court decision that ruled in favour of his extradition to the United States. Caitlin Maloney has the story.
5: Justice Stelios handed down his decision last month, dismissing Daniel Duggan's bid to avoid extradition to the US. He is accused of unlawfully helping train Chinese military pilots in South Africa in 2012. But Mr. Duggan's family says he is innocent, today announcing they will appeal the federal court decision and continue fighting for his freedom. Mr. Duggan, who is an Australian citizen, was arrested in the New South Wales town of Orange in 2022 at the request of the US government and has been detained in a maximum security prison since. The appeal will be heard in the federal court at a later date.
3: Medical charity Doctors Without Borders is preparing to scale up its response to an Ebola outbreak in the Democratic Republic of Congo. The World Health Organization has declared the outbreak in the DRC and Uganda a public health emergency of international concern. At least 80 people have died and around 300 suspected cases have been detected. MSF's Australia's Simon

0: Michael Shaw says they'll help by strengthening health surveillance and managing cases.
1: Even though, as stated, there is no vaccine or antiviral available for this variant, there is a very good chance of survival if we can stabilise the patient, ensure that they have correct hydration, and that we can keep them alive long enough so that their own body can fight the virus.
0: The White House claims China has agreed to ramp up trade for U.S. agricultural products such as beef and poultry. It says Beijing will be buying at least $23 billion of American agricultural products annually over the next 3 years. The announcement comes just days after U.S. President Donald Trump attended a high-stakes summit with his Chinese counterpart Xi Jinping in Beijing. The Flight Attendants Association of Australia says an incident which saw a Qantas flight from Melbourne to the United States diverted to Tahiti on Friday was handled professionally. The flight had to make an unscheduled stop after a passenger reportedly became aggressive and allegedly bit a flight attendant. The association's federal secretary, Terry O'Toole, says the cabin crew managed the situation well.
2: Our cabin crew in Australia are so well trained in de-escalating, and I will say that that incident was probably about 2 hours in. So they spent 2 hours trying to de-escalate before they absolutely went into first responder mode and ensured that that passenger was safe and away from all other passengers.
0: Australian travellers say they've been dumped by their travel agency with their trips suddenly cancelled just days before their overseas holidays. National tourism reporter Christy Sexton-McGrath reports.
3: Melbourne-based AVG Travels has emailed more than 200 customers saying itineraries are under review due to operational scheduling adjustments. More than a dozen tour packages, mainly to China, have been affected. Melbourne resident Libby Jennings was due to fly to China today, but the trip was cancelled a few days ago. She's asked for a refund.
4: So far, I haven't had an answer.
3: The Council of Australian Tour Operators has suspended AVG Travels membership following the cancellation. AVG Travels has apologised for the situation and says they remain fully operational.
0: And Oscar winner Julianne Moore says true gender equality is still a distant goal. She's made the comments as she accepted an award at the Cannes Festival and for championing women in film. The American actor says gender inequality is something that is endemic in the film industry and a global issue. Moore has likened efforts to improve female representation to how a mouse would get through a wall, one bite at a time. ABC News. Get more news at any time. 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
6: Coming up on ABC News Radio, we're going to get some analysis for you of the government's sweeping tax changes. And where to now for Taiwan in the wake of the meeting over the weekend between China's President Xi Jinping and his US counterpart Donald Trump? The US says its policies haven't changed in respect to Taiwan's right to autonomy, but China is indicating that at some point the status of the island will become an issue. We're going to get some analysis from our reporter Emily Gremenz in Washington. But first, the Coalition have labelled tax changes regarding family trusts made in the recent federal budget a death tax. From July 2028, a 30% minimum tax will be applied to discretionary trusts, which are triggered when someone dies. Existing trusts will exempt from these changes, will be exempt from these changes, and there will also be no tax on deceased estates. Prime Minister Anthony Albanese says the measures are about making the system fairer.
7: Well, the Coalition and their allies will say lots of things, and sometimes the allies will just repeat the lines coming from the Coalition, and that's up to them. But what we have put forward very clearly is a comprehensive policy. And of course, when it comes to trusts, if people want to continue the existing discretionary testamentary trusts, there's no change. They can continue with fixed trusts.
6: The Prime Minister, Anthony Albanese, there. Matthew Bowes is a senior associate in the Grattan Institute's Economic Prosperity and Democracy Program, and he's with me now. Matthew, welcome.
8: Thanks for having me, Scott.
6: So what exactly are these changes, and who is affected?
8: So what the government's done here with their changes to the minimum tax on discretionary trusts is they're really looking at targeting this tax minimization strategy that involves particularly families using trusts to stream income from individuals who have high marginal tax rates. So say if you're earning more than $200,000 a year, you're facing that 45% or 47% marginal tax rate, and you've got someone else in your family who's not working. Maybe they're a kid, maybe they're a young adult who's studying. They might have a lower marginal tax rate, and so you can use the trust to stream income that you may receive towards them and face a lower tax rate as a result. And what this change does is put a minimum tax of 30% to ensure that you're not that person's not getting the entirety of the tax benefit, particularly for cases like these discretionary trusts, when in reality they don't always actually get access to the money in any case.
6: I mean, these trusts are designed, aren't they, as a tax minimisation vehicle, and we heard from the Prime Minister there, and also Tanya Plibersek said earlier today, well, what we're doing is, you know, people who work for a living, they pay their tax, it comes out of their wages every week. And she went on to say people who work should not get taxed more on their wages than people who are living on assets. Is that really at the core of the sort of the debate here and in terms of the government's defence?
8: I think that's exactly right. You know, ultimately, you know, if you're someone who's receiving, a salary, it's not possible for you to split that salary between you and, you know, family members who have lower tax rates in the same way that someone who's earning, say, large amounts of capital gains or other types of equity in a trust arrangement can do that. And so this makes it fairer by ensuring that people on similar kinds of incomes have similar kinds of tax rates.
6: What did you make of, the opposition is claiming this is in effect a death tax, but there are no changes to deceased estates if you inherit the family home after your parents die or money's left in superannuation. These changes don't impact those situations like those, do they?
8: No, they don't. They do impact one type of trust called a discretionary testamentary trust. And those trusts are sometimes used in the context of death benefits. But the important thing there is that what's now being taxed is not the transfer, say, from the deceased estate to a young individual. What's being taxed is actually these trusts are used as an ongoing source of income for that individual. So if that trust, a bunch of assets are sitting in that trust, they're earning an income, this no longer allows that individual to take advantage of a lower income tax, particularly children to take advantage of a loophole that existed to face lower income tax rates just as a result of the fact that they're earning their money from a deceased estate.
6: How many Australians are actually using these sorts of trusts? Because typically they really are only worthwhile if you have a fairly substantial amount of assets in them, because they cost money to set up and they're quite expensive to administer on an ongoing basis.
8: Yeah, that's right. And so we've got about more than 1 million trusts in Australia, and about 80% of them are these discretionary trusts, which are the subject of these tax changes. And they earned in 2022-23 more than $140 billion in income, which they distributed to other entities. But as you say, the important thing to remember is that it's really flowing to the top 10%, say, of families by income who are gaining the vast majority of this kind of wealth and the distributions from these trusts.
6: And that's $140 billion on which no tax was paid at the point of the distribution.
8: So that's not quite right. So they would have paid tax, but the point is that a lot of that would have been going to individuals, would have been deliberately targeting individuals with low marginal tax rates for various reasons. And so now with a 30% minimum tax, that will ensure that they're at least facing some tax rate rather than facing no tax rate, as was often the case.
6: Matthew, is it also the case, as with the changes to negative gearing and capital gains tax, that these changes to trusts have effectively been grandfathered? If you already have these trusts in operations, they won't be impacted, or they will?
8: So particularly for the discretionary testamentary trusts, those ones that are created in the context of death benefits, those particular trust arrangements are grandfathered in. So those are the ones that won't be changed going forwards. The other point to make is that there are some exclusions in terms of types of income. So primary production income, so income from farms in particular, is completely excluded from this minimum tax.
6: And what does it mean for the budget? As you say, there is some tax paid when distributions are made from trusts, but it's generally low, been lower than income tax rates, hence the government's move to lift the minimum to 30%. How much are we talking about in terms of what it costs the Commonwealth each year in terms of tax concessions?
8: So what we see is that in the final year of the forward estimates, once this policy is taken effect, this earns the government about $4 billion in that year. And you can imagine that you'll probably get some more, some growth in that going forward. So this is a significant earner. That $4 billion is actually larger than the amount of income that the government is booking from the changes to capital gains and negative gearing, although those changes over time will grow.
6: Right. Okay. Interesting. All right, Matthew, thank you for that. We'll talk to you again, no doubt.
8: Thanks so much, Scott.
6: Matthew Bowe, Senior Associate in the Grattan Institute's Economic Prosperity and Democracy Program. Some analysis there on the government's changes to family trusts, which are being debated today. From July 2028, a 30% minimum tax will be applied to discretionary trusts, which are triggered when someone dies, but there will be no tax changes to the situation whereby people just inherit the family home through normal circumstances in terms of the deceased estates. There will be no changes to the taxation in those circumstances. Looking to news abroad now, and Taiwan's president has issued a statement after the US and Chinese leaders met in Beijing last week. China's president, Xi Jinping, used pointed language about Taiwan, while the US says its policies haven't changed. Taiwan is making the case for the US to approve a large arms sale. Emily Gremenz has this report from Washington.
9: Lai Ching-do has issued a statement thanking the US for its continued support, but also really stressing the importance of US arms sales to the self-governing island. It comes as the US President Donald Trump left a summit with China's President Xi Jinping in Beijing last week, saying that he may or may not give a final approval to a huge arms sale to Taiwan. Now, this sale was announced by the US some time ago, but has been held up pending a final approval from the White House. The package is worth about $14 billion. That's around $19 billion Australian dollars. And the US is bound by its own laws to provide Taiwan with the means to defend itself. Mr. Lai says in his statement that arms sales are not only a US security commitment to Taiwan, but are also the most important deterrent against any actions that threaten regional peace and stability. China's President Xi Jinping was unusually pointed in his language around Taiwan last week, warning the US against mishandling the issue, warning that that could lead to conflict. Mr. Lai says today that Taiwan will not provoke or escalate conflict, but also will not be sacrificed or traded. Now, the US hasn't changed its official policy on Taiwan, but many people are now watching closely who want to see this promised arms sale go ahead. That includes many members of Congress who are now waiting for Donald Trump's final decision.
6: That was our reporter in Washington, Emily Gremenz. ABC News Radio, let's get some headlines on the quarter hour.

Nearly 1,000 people have been charged with domestic violence offences during a major police operation across New South Wales. Police say the four-day sting, which ran last week, used intelligence to target people with a history of DV. More than 2,000 charges were laid in total. Almost 400 AVO breaches were identified and nearly 100 firearms were seized.

0: And the government's plan to reduce private health rebates for older Australians has been sold as a way of making the system fairer for younger generations. But there are concerns the move could backfire, putting more pressure on public hospitals. Amnesty International says Iran is behind the rise in the number of executions that took place around the world last year. The campaign group says Iranian authorities put more than 2,000 people to death, double the number of the previous year. Most were for drug offences and murder, but there has also been a rise in the numbers of executions of political prisoners. The BBC's Caroline Hawley compiled this report.
1: Hello, people of Iran. You are hearing my voice from Urumiye Central Prison, and this may be the last time you hear it.
2: 29-year-old Mehrab Abdullahzadeh was arrested in 2020.

0: It's been really well received and couldn't have come at a more crucial time for us in the pastoral areas. As you might not know, I'm up near the Northern Territory border. We had some decent falls a month or so ago, and this is going to be really good to rebuild that moisture profile in our soils. The grass that's already grown, it's going to give that a top up. Dams and water holes have been refilled, so we're going into winter really, really confident.
1: Yeah, so getting a good drink when it's needed most, is that right?
0: Certainly, yes. And, you know, in all the other uncertainty that we're facing at the moment with diesel and fertiliser and all those sorts of supply chain challenges and on the back of some really dry seasons, a nice little bit of a good start to the growing season is, really well received.
1: Yeah, so many challenges facing the nation's farmers at the moment. How dry has it been for South Australia lately, Gillian?
0: So South Australia, up until very recently, up until the start of this year, we were in the grip of a drought in some years that have some areas that were not, had never experienced circumstances that they were facing in the past 3 years. They went 3 years without a significant amount of rainfall in areas that were traditionally well-watered, grow a lot of crops, all that sort of thing. And it has been really challenging for some farmers to manage.
1: Will this be enough to turn things around, or is it going to take more?
0: It will probably take more, to be completely honest, because the soil and everything is so dry. It'll look really good on the surface. You'll drive around and you'll see green paddocks and you'll think very good, drought's finished. But the subsoil moisture that the roots of those plants draw on as they grow and develop, it still hasn't been replenished. So whilst this is a really welcome top-up, it's not the answer to all of our problems. It just sort of puts the problems off for a couple more months.
1: And what does it mean, though, this rainfall for the season ahead, for maybe the year ahead?
0: I think this is what this is going to do. It's going to give farmers, especially in those cropping regions, a bit more confidence. And if you're a cattle producer or sheep producer like myself, it gives you the confidence that there will be feed grown down south that our cattle can move from those more arid areas into the greener fields to fatten and you know, eventually into the supply chain. So it gives everyone a bit of confidence moving forward that things are not quite so dire, and there might be a little bit of a hope on the horizon.
1: Gillian, we're now into May and the Strait of Hormuz remains for the most part at a standstill. You mentioned those fuel and fertiliser issues still pressing on farmers across the state. How are people coping and how are they adapting?
0: Well, there's been a lot of talk around adopting novel technologies when it comes to what else can we use in place of those traditional fertilisers and urea that will give us the same sort of growth and those sorts of things in the plants. But that's also a risk, not saying that it's bad science, but, you know, applying it at scale may not work. But sometimes desperate times call for desperate measures, and innovation is usually driven in desperate times. So that's a long positive. A lot of farmers are being very conservative and are calculating their potential yields versus their inputs and saying to themselves, well, okay, I have this amount of money available to me, I will buy this many output inputs, and I can, you know, because we're pretty good at mapping what we'll produce with those inputs and saying, okay, so I will produce approximately this many tonnes of grain, and doing those sorts of calculations and budgets and working with their lenders and also, you know, working how that's going to impact them in the next 2 to 5 years, because it's not quite so simple as, you know, we'll draw a line under 2026 and move forward. It's how is this going to impact moving forward, you know, for the next 2 to 5 years. So all of these sorts of plans are being made, and it's, you know, it's that on the back of those really dry seasons that this is just an extra stress and pressure that we didn't really need. But we're farmers, we'll keep farming. So we're getting down to business.
2: Gillian Fennell, a pastoralist and chair of Livestock SA, speaking with Rhiannon Elson. Let's go back to Fraser for another look at the sport.
3: Thanks, Scott. Well, New South Wales State of Origin Rugby League's coach insists that the return of James Tedesco at fullback is the right call. After missing last season's series, the 2025 Dalian Medal winner has been recalled for this year's series against Queensland. That's at the expense of Penrith's Dylan Edwards. Laurie Daly says that Tedesco deserves his spot.
4: It's a tough call. Obviously, both those players deserve to be in the squad, but we can only find a place for one. In the end, Teddy got the job.
3: And four players have been selected to debut for Queensland in the opener. Roosters playmaker Sam Walker headlines the inclusions, his name to replace an injured Tom Dearden in the halves. Titans back Jojo Fifita, Dolphin Max Plath and Sharks second rower Brittany Nicara will also play their first match. Broncos star Reece Walsh was overlooked, with Kalen Ponga named as the Maroons' fullback. Results-wise, Penrith has consolidated its position at the top of the ladder after completing

0: a comfortable 28-6 victory over St George Illawarra to conclude Magic Round at Lang Park. Panthers winger Thomas Jenkins crossed twice to extend his lead as the season's try scorer, as the still winless Dragons succumbed to their 10th defeat of the season. In other fixtures, the New Zealand Warriors humbled Brisbane 42-12, and Newcastle scored 6 second-half tries on the way to a 36-12 win over Gold Coast. Well, St Kilda AFLW player Molly McDonald says the league's planned double headers are a great step forward for the women's game. Four double headers are planned for the crossover period between the men's and women's seasons, starting with the Saints and Carlton at Docklands Stadium on August 9th. The AFLW season opener will serve as part of St Kilda's Spuds game celebrations. McDonald says she's looking forward to playing at a larger venue.
1: I think it's a really exciting step forward for AFLW, and I think, you know, it's only going to get better. We've come so far in 10 years, and I think to be able to showcase our game on a big stage is really exciting.
0: And the full AFLW season fixture is expected to be released later this week. Meanwhile, on the men's side of things, the West Coast coach Andrew McWalter has heaped praise on young midfielder Harley Reid after the 21-year-old starred in the Eagles' 17-point win over GWS at Perth Stadium. Reid kicked two goals and finished with 33 disposals as his side prevailed 13-10-88 to 10-11-71. McWalter says that Reid is a special player.
2: The sky's the limit for this young man, and he was exceptional tonight. First half, just really powerful. Loved his game. Love how emotionally invested he is in the game and his teammates and what he's trying to do. And clearly he's a barometer for us. I think he gets a crowd going a lot as well, which is powerful.
0: Earlier, St Kilda eased to a 36-point victory over Richmond at Docklands, while Fremantle registered a club record equaling ninth straight win. That's after a 43-point drubbing of Essendon at the MCG. Englishman Aaron Rye has won his first major golf title, taking out the PGA Championship in the US state of Pennsylvania. The 31-year-old shot a superb final round of 65 to win by 3 shots at 9-under from Spain's Jon Rahm and American Alex Smalley. Rye is the first non-American to win the PGA Championship in 11 years. Australian Cam Smith was in contention during the final round and finished in a tie for 7th, 5 shots off the lead. The result ends a run of 6 straight cuts that were missed at the majors for Smith. So while not exactly the result that Cam Smith was looking for, Scott, it is somewhat of an improvement over his recent form. So some positive silver linings to take out of it at least.
3: Absolutely, Fraser. Thank you very much. Fraser Fife with the news in sport there. Cameron Smith having an improved performance at the US PGA tournament. Let's get the weather around the country. Current temperatures around the capital cities this afternoon. In Brisbane, 22 degrees right now with some rain about. Rain also the order of the day for Sydney. 19 degrees currently. In Canberra, 16 degrees, also wet. In Adelaide at the moment, 17 degrees, a little bit of rain about. Melbourne, 16 degrees, some rain. Hobart, cloudy and 13 degrees. Perth, 20 degrees right now, mostly sunny, and Darwin, 30 degrees and some rain, but sunny periods as well. 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
4: Thanks, Scott. The Prime Minister, Anthony Albanese, says the federal government's decision to tax certain trust funds does not amount to a so-called death tax. From July 2028, the government will introduce a 30% minimum tax on discretionary trusts. Exemptions will be in place for deceased estates and existing trusts. At least 4 people have been killed, including 3 in the Moscow region, after Ukraine launched its biggest overnight drone attack on the Russian capital in more than a year. A 4th person was also killed in the Belgorod region bordering northeastern Ukraine. It comes after Ukraine's president, Volodymyr Zelensky, vowed a just response to a massive Russian bombardment of Kyiv. Thousands of people have gathered for a vigil in the Italian city of Modena after a car drove into a crowd on the weekend. 8 people were injured, including 1 critically, while 2 victims have lost their legs. A 31-year-old man was arrested after he attempted to flee the scene and allegedly stabbed a passerby who had tried to stop him. Police are investigating a shooting incident in Townsville in North Queensland. A 28-year-old woman was wounded in the leg at an address in Mount Louisa this morning. The offender fled before officers arrived. It's understood the pair knew each other. Experts say there's a growing need to prioritise mental health among young people, and live music can help. A parliamentary inquiry into New South Wales' live music scene is underway and will look at what more needs to be done to ensure it's sustainable. The Australian Festival Association says reforms like extending trading hours and dropping liquor licence fees have helped bolster the industry. And Scott, here's one for people who are thinking about getting away from it all. The Bureau of Meteorology is offering the chance to live and work on a remote Queensland island. With vibrant coral reefs and amazing wildlife, the Weather Bureau is seeking a worker for its base on Willis Island, about 400 kilometres off the coast of Cairns. The base collects data and acts as an early warning system for tropical cyclones, but only has a handful of workers who stay there for months at a time.
5: Wow, okay. I'm going to fill out my application. Sart, thank you. Satyam Weinstein there with the news headlines. 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Good to have your company.
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5: Coming up, helium, what it is and why it matters right now, particularly in the context of the war in the Middle East. And we'll have all the day's news from Canberra with our political reporter Samantha Dick. And of course, she'll have the latest on that argument between the Labor government and the opposition over changes to Australia's tax system.

0: Well, when you think of helium, you probably think of inflating party balloons and making silly voices, but it might become a lot more important than that here in Australia. Global supplies of helium took a massive hit when about a third of the world's supply was taken out by Iranian missile strikes on Qatar's Ras Laffan gas plant. Helium is also used in microchips and semiconductors, making it crucial for AI and data centres. Now scientists working in the gas industry want to step up and capitalise on what helium is here so we can become a key exporter of the gas. Dr. Krista Davies is among them. She's a geologist and the chief operating officer of Prominence Energy, which is exploring a site in South Australia for both hydrogen and helium. And she's with me now. Krista, welcome to the program.
1: Yeah, thanks very much for having me.
0: Just explain for us what helium is. I mean, it is something I think we're all familiar with by name, but yeah, as I mentioned, the sort of the analogy with the balloons and funny voices, I don't think people know too much about it.
1: Yeah, so helium is actually a pretty amazing molecule. So helium naturally occurs as a gas, and the great thing about helium is you can cool it to near absolute zero. So it's extremely useful in cooling conditions. So it won't liquefy and it won't solidify. And it's also non-reactive. So if it comes into contact with other elements, it doesn't tend to react. And so it can be used in a multitude of situations where we need rapid cooling, like for space travel, for MRI machines, as you mentioned, in the semiconductor generation as well. And it's non-substitutable. So it can't really be generated economically in a lab. So we need to find it naturally. And that's why we're so interested in finding a natural helium resource.
0: And is that right that about a third of the world's pipeline supply was interrupted by the war in the Middle East?
1: Yeah, that's right. So we get about 30% of our helium from Qatar, and the balance of that comes from Russia and other countries. So when the helium plant in Qatar was taken out, we lost that supply. Now, alongside that is, at the same time, we've got a massive demand increase through the use of MRI machines, more extensive use of MRI machines globally, but more importantly, with the uptake of AI, we need so many more data centers, so many more semiconductors, that we've got this perfect storm of a skyrocketing demand for helium and a global shortage of helium.
0: And what's Australia's capacity in terms of producing more of it? Presumably, as with most resource industries or resource sectors, there's a long lead time before you actually start producing anything.
1: Yeah, so it probably takes a couple of years before we could start producing anything. Once we get out onto the ground and start, we do some seismic surveys, and then we'll drill a well and test the well and see if we've got a helium reserve. Depending on the size of those resources, it might be a relatively small production plant that could be brought online within a couple of years. If it's a larger accumulation, then you're probably looking at a longer lead time if we're talking about potentially exporting helium from Australia.
0: Now, I believe in the last few years, producers, including Santos, have actually closed down facilities that were producing helium as a byproduct. Why did that happen? Is it simply because a few years ago we didn't have, right now, the Middle East disruption to helium supply, but also the huge boom in AI data centres, which requires helium?
1: So the plant in Darwin, the helium that was being produced there was a byproduct of an LNG plant called from a field called Bayu-Undan, and that field actually stopped producing, and they stopped producing the LNG, and so we no longer were producing that helium as a byproduct of the LNG production. So this is the problem. Most of the world's helium is actually produced as a byproduct of LNG production. And so it's even more critical now that we go out and start looking specifically for just helium production, helium resources, because we're seeing a decline in LNG production globally, and that's going to continue to lead to a decline in helium production.
0: And is it possible to source helium from sites where it's not a byproduct of gas, where you're actually just extracting helium itself and gas doesn't come along with it?
1: It is definitely possible, and the increasing price for helium at the moment, with that is being driven by that supply-demand imbalance, is actually making it economical now for explorers to go out and look for resources that are just looking for helium on its own. Making it more economical now for us to be able to do that, whereas once it was not economical to do so because it occurs in quite small concentrations, and so you have to produce a lot of background gas or nitrogen, for example, before you get enough helium to make it commercial. But now that the prices are higher, it's becoming more commercial to be able to go out and explore just for helium resources.
0: And then how far are you and your competitors away from there being a production plant that's purely designed for processing helium in Australia?
1: We're at the early stages. We're all at the early stages of exploration. And so we're probably realistically at least 5 years away from being at that point, but we do have really strong indications of helium. In South Australia, we had a couple of wells drilled in the last couple of years that have had very strong helium concentrations, and we see helium that comes to surface in bubbling springs, for example. So we know that there's definitely helium in the subsurface. It's just time for us now to get onto the ground and start exploring for it.
0: And finally, does helium come with the same risks, the same costs in terms of extraction of liquid natural gas, for example, in terms of climate change, and it's the, you know, the industry's contribution to that?
1: So helium, luckily, is completely inert, so it's not necessarily associated with any CO2, and we don't produce CO2 as a byproduct of it. And we certainly, you know, because we're not burning helium, we're not creating any byproducts when we're using the helium. We're simply using that as a medium for cooling applications. So no, there's no carbon in. Implications for the production of helium.
0: Okay, well, watch this space. It's an interesting time, and we'll see how Australia's helium industry develops as the war in the Middle East drags on. Krista, thank you for your time this morning, or this afternoon, I should say.
1: Thanks very much. Nice to be here.
0: Dr. Krista Davies, Chief Operating Officer of Prominence Energy in South Australia. Australian teens impacted by the federal government's social media ban are consuming less news than they previously have. That's according to new research. The study by researchers at QUT and Western Sydney University also showed only one in four Australians aged under 16 reported being significantly affected by the ban. Tanya Notley is lead researcher on the project and a professor in digital media at Western Sydney University.
2: We've been surveying young people about their news engagement since 2017. We surveyed more than 1,000 young people aged 10 to 17. And the survey is representative of young people in terms of geography, in terms of age and gender. So it represents the views of young people. And we asked them about their news engagement. But since 2017, we've noted that social media has increasingly become a popular and dominant source of news. So for this survey that we carried out in February, we wanted to look at the impact of the social media ban on news engagement.
3: And first of all, your research have found that social media use among teens hasn't dropped all that much since the ban. Tell us more about that.
2: That's right. That reflects other research as well. Around two-thirds of young people are not affected. They're still using the banned platforms in the same way that they were. But just around one quarter, 26%, have been significantly impacted because they're no longer using the platforms that they used to use that are banned in the same way anymore. So, or they're no longer able to use them anymore. So It's around one quarter that are affected by the ban. For that one quarter, we can see a huge impact on their news engagement. So more than half, 51%, say they're getting less news as a result of the ban.
3: Is this just younger people, though, or does it reflect a broader trend across the generations that people tie their news consumption to social media?
2: Oh, that's right. We can see from the University of Canberra's digital news report they do every year that social media has become a more dominant source of news, and that's just been increasing over time. So, and we see the same thing with teenagers. So this has been happening over a period of 10 to 15 years, been happening incrementally. The issue is that for many young people, that really was their main source of news. So when that's taken away, they're no longer getting news. And why that's a problem is because news engagement, we know from our survey, makes young people feel knowledgeable, makes them feel capable of acting on issues that matter to them. And at a time where we're worried about our democracy and civic engagement, it's a real concern if young people's news engagement is rapidly declining.
3: News is a fairly broad term, though. Were you seeing a drop among all strands, politics, business, sport, entertainment, or was it fairly narrow?
2: Well, we asked broadly about news. We do look at the topics that matter to young people, and what we can see is that there's a real disconnect between traditional news organisations, so that's why we're concerned about a loss of access of news via social media. Around one third of young people were following accounts specifically to get news, and that may be the whole gamut of news, everything from entertainment media to world news. But we did ask them about a reduction in world news, and that was very significant. Around half who are impacted by the ban are getting less world news, almost as many are getting less local news. And we also asked them about information on issues they care about. 41% are getting less. They're also discussing news less. So this impact is very significant for those who are now off social media.
3: And if we presume this social media ban is here to stay, how do you recommend we deal with this drop in news consumption? How do we bridge that gap?
2: Yeah, well, look, this is an unintended impact of the ban. So we need to think about the role that news plays in society, how important it is to young people, and how we think about news sources off social media. For primary school children, there are actually a number of options. BTN is hugely popular, but so are other options like Squiz Kids. So we should be supporting those kinds of programs. But for teen, that's a real gap. There's not a lot of options.
0: Tanya Notley, lead researcher on the project and professor in digital media at Western Sydney University. Headlines on the quarter hour. Médecins Sans Frontières is preparing to scale up its response to an Ebola outbreak in the Democratic Republic of Congo. The World Health Organization has declared the outbreak in the DRC and Uganda as a public health emergency of international concern after at least 80 deaths. And nearly 1,000 people have been charged with domestic violence offences during a major police operation across New South Wales. Police say the four-day sting, which ran last week, used intelligence to target people with a history of domestic violence.

0: To federal politics, and a political fight is brewing over Labor's proposed changes to Australia's tax system, with the Coalition claiming the government is introducing a hidden, in its words, death tax. For more, political reporter Samantha Dick joins me now. Sam, what is this stoush all about?
1: Hi there, Scott. So the government unveiled a series of sweeping tax reforms in last week's federal budget, essentially arguing that Australia's tax system has been taking too much money from regular workers who earn a salary and not enough from people who receive income from leveraging assets like investment properties or stock dividends and so on. So there's been a lot of talk about changes to negative gearing and the capital gains tax discount. But more recently, the focus has turned to trusts. So from July 2028, all distributions from future discretionary trusts will be taxed at a minimum rate of 30%. So this area is a little bit detailed and, to be honest, a bit confusing, Scott, so I'll try and keep it simple. Essentially, a trust has assets which are placed in it, such as money, shares or property, which are managed by a trustee who can distribute the proceeds to beneficiaries. And often these people are family members. So for a long time, discretionary trusts have been popular with investors, small business owners and tradespeople. But another reason that trusts are in the spotlight is because they allow income to be split among family members at lower tax rates. And so the government is targeting this practice in its tax reforms by applying a 30% minimum tax rate to make sure that these people roughly pay the same amount of tax as regular workers. But the opposition has come out swinging against this proposal, accusing Labor of introducing, in their words, a hidden death tax, or a death tax by stealth, as Angus Taylor has been saying today. And they've used that scary term because Labor's changes include discretionary testamentary trusts, which kick in when someone dies. Prime Minister Anthony Albanese spoke to reporters earlier today where he defended the federal government's decision to tax certain trust funds. Here he is.
2: What we have put forward very clearly is a comprehensive policy. And of course, when it comes to trusts, if people want to continue the existing discretionary testamentary trusts, there's no change. They can continue with fixed trusts.
1: So, as you've heard there, the Prime Minister says that Australians with existing discretionary trusts or those who've set up fixed trusts won't be impacted. Rather, Labor is arguing that this measure is really designed to reduce tax avoidance by wealthier families. And the PM says that there will be exemptions for things like deceased estates. But, of course, this is a strong line of attack for the opposition. So we are going to be hearing a lot of back and forth about these so-called death taxes in the days ahead.
0: And Sam, you've been listening to an inquiry today examining Australia's illegal tobacco crisis. What have you heard?
1: Yeah, that's right. So I've been listening to, there's been a range of witnesses who've appeared at a Senate inquiry today probing the scale of the illegal tobacco trade in Australia. Today we've heard from retailers who are struggling financially because more and more people are choosing to buy cheap cigarettes on the black market instead of purchasing packets from stores. So it's affecting their bottom line. The illicit trade has also been linked to Australia's violent criminal underworld, with crime figures using intimidation to spook shop workers. In some cases, particularly in Victoria, there's been reports of a tobacco war where rival crime syndicates are setting nightclubs and high-end bars on fire as a way to force the owners to pay them for protection from future attacks. Today, the Australian Federal Police gave evidence revealing that in one operation, they seized more than 24 million cigarettes from an organised crime syndicate. And the AFP says that some of these criminals are using the profits from illegal tobacco sales for more sinister crimes, things like drug dealing. But Scott, it's also been a really big problem for the federal budget. So as we know, Australia has one of the highest cigarette taxes in the world, with packets now costing, I think, more than $40. And the sale of cigarettes has typically raised billions of dollars of government revenue, but that is changing really quickly. That's because we have more and more people buying cheap cigarettes on the black market, as cheap as $10 a packet, which means that the government has had to mark down its expected revenue over 5 years by $8 billion. So that's $1.2 $1.2 billion more lost revenue than the government thought it would lose in this year's budget. Today, in this Senate hearing, we've heard a lot of debate around whether the government should stop taxing cigarettes so heavily to encourage more people to buy legal cigarettes and stop turning to the cheap ones, which are being sold illegally. But on the other hand, we have health groups like the Cancer Council who argue that, well, instead of lowering taxes, the government should be doing more to stop people smoking altogether and crack down on those doing the wrong thing. So it's a huge topic, Scott, and certainly a big area of concern for the government.
0: Okay, thank you, Sam. That's our political reporter, Samantha Dick. Let's change the focus a little bit here. A parliamentary inquiry into the state of the live music industry in New South Wales has begun today, looking at what's needed to keep the state's cultural scene thriving. The Australian Festival Association is among the industry groups giving evidence. Adele Robinson is the association's chair. She's also managing director of festival producer Fuzzy Operations, which has received government support to run events in New South Wales. A parliamentary inquiry into the state of the live music industry will look at...

0: improvements. There's been some gains, but we've still seen festivals falling over, and there's still a long way to go to make it really established and in a good place.
1: Okay, festivals is your lane, but we will talk holistically about it. But Groove in the Moo, that was one festival that was put on ice for all. It came back over the weekend. You promote that. What was your feel from the weekend for people, from people attending and those also performing?
0: Look, cancelling Groove in the Moo, which we did a couple of years ago and didn't run last year, was one of the worst things I've ever had to do. Bringing it back just in New South Wales and in a place like Lismore was a really, really special moment. I think the thing to note that we did about that show, which is something that I'm going to be talking to the Inquiry today, is it's all about audience development. We changed that show. We made it all ages, so anyone under 12 got a free ticket. And seeing kids on their dad's shoulders watching Baker Boy, it was really, really special. And I felt like we created some lifelong live music fans, which I think is really key for the development of the music industry in New South Wales.
1: Why is it that some festivals have gone by the wayside and others have continued to thrive? What are the challenges facing these festival operators?
0: Look, I think there's challenges that we're all facing, and then sometimes there's a magic sauce that just works. So the cost to produce events is so much higher than it was pre-COVID. A lot of those costs haven't come down. We haven't gotten all the suppliers back. Insurance costs are still high. In New South Wales, we have the highest policing and venue costs. So all of those costs are across the board, and then there's some shows that just get the magic sauce and get through. So
1: the New South Wales Premier has said today that music festivals shouldn't expect big cash handouts from the government as this parliamentary inquiry gets underway. What do you say in response to that? How might you look at changing his mind?
0: I think it needs to be thoughtful. So it doesn't need to be big cash handouts, but I think looking at where the money needs to go. So looking at smaller festivals, looking at festivals by up-and-coming promoters, and looking at audience development. So looking at shows that are promoting under 18s, I think those are some of the key things where we can have focused funding that will make a big difference.
2: Adele Robinson, Association Chair. She is the Association's Chair of the Australian Festival Association, which, of course, oversees all of those big live cultural events. Let's go back to Fraser for another look at the sport.
3: Thanks, Scott. Well, the Sydney Roosters' James Tedesco has been given the role of fullback for New South Wales ahead of the opening game of Rugby League State of Origin series in Sydney next week. Blues coach Laurie Daly has leant towards Tedesco, the reigning Dalian Player of the Year over Penrith's Dylan Edwards. There are six debutants in the side. Among them are Quinella prop Adam Fanua-Blake, who became eligible for the Blues after changes to the Origin rules earlier this year. Roosters back rower Victor Radley and New Zealand test winger and Panthers flyer Casey McLean will also wear the Blues guernsey for the first time. Meanwhile, the coach of Queensland is putting his faith in rookie halfback Sam Walker. The 23-year-old Roosters playmaker has been named to debut in Game 1 of the series. That's following an injury to North Queensland's Tom Dearden. Billy Slater says that Walker is the man for the job.
4: We really feel confident about Sam Walker being the best option to play halfback for Queensland.
3: The AFL has announced the first of four men's and women's doubleheaders that will be played this season. St Kilda and Carlton will begin the women's season at Docklands on the 9th of August as part of this year's Spuds game, named in honour of former Saints men's captain Danny Spud Frawley. The league's executive general manager Laura Kane says the opportunity to have both teams celebrate the occasion was too good to pass up.
5: We have 18, soon to be 19 clubs, and all of them have two teams. That's something that we want celebrated. Success is full stadiums, lots of eyeballs on TV, lots of people tuning in, but most importantly, our fans getting to see both of their teams in one place on one day back to back.
3: And the full AFLW season fixture is expected to be released later this week. Meanwhile, in the AFL, Adelaide Crows recruit Callum Archie is making his bid to get back into the side, which dominated North Melbourne with a 68-point win at home. Archie joined the Crows in the off-season and recently returned to the State League team after time on the sidelines with a hamstring injury from round two. Adelaide will travel to Tasmania to take on Hawthorn on Thursday night, with the Hawks keen to bounce back from a 39-point loss to Melbourne. Archie says it would be a massive win if they can get it done against the Hawks.
6: They're an exciting football team, but I think we just need to bring what we did on the weekend. Nothing's going to change too much from that, so I was just really impressed with how the boys went about it, so let's just do that again.
3: Australian golfer Cam Smith says the difficult decision to change coaches has helped his form resurgence at the PGA Championship. Smith finished seventh

0: ended a run of six straight majors without making the cut. Englishman Aaron Rye won by three shots for his first major title. Smith says parting ways with his longtime mentor Grant Field was tough, but that a change was needed.
1: You know, it was a hard call to make to my coach. I'd been with him for 23 years and probably one of the most difficult phone calls that, you know, I've ever had to make. It's still kind of lingering, but I feel like I've made the right call and I can see it in my golf.
0: Australian sprinter Eddie Nketiah has broken the national all-conditions record in the 100 metres for the second time this season. Running with an illegal tailwind of 5.6 metres per second, Nketiah clocked a time of 9.74 seconds. The 25-year-old achieved the feat while claiming victory for the University of Southern California at a track and field meeting in Nebraska. The legal Australian record of 9.93 seconds was set by Patrick Johnson in 2003. Nketiah also won the 200 metres in a wind-assisted time of 20.03 seconds. And finally, the Adelaide Thunderbirds have gone to the top of the Super Netball ladder after scraping past the Melbourne Mavericks 55-51 in Adelaide. Goalkeeper Shamira Sterling-Humphrey started with seven gains and four interceptions as her side made the most of a rare slip-up from the former leaders, the Melbourne Vixens, who suffered a shock loss to the Lightning on Saturday. The New South Wales Swifts have kept their finals hopes alive. They had a 63-57 victory over the West Coast Fever in Perth. Scott?
2: Fraser, thank you very much. Fraser Fife with the news in sport. This is ABC News Radio across Australia. In a moment, we're going to take you to today's edition of Afternoon Briefing with Patricia Karvalis, and we will be back at 5 o'clock Australian Eastern Standard Time with a full 10 minutes of news and then rolling news radio coverage.

0: The government bats off a campaign claiming tax changes are a death tax as panic grows over a significant new outbreak of Ebola. I'm Patricia Karvelas, live from the lands of the Wurundjeri people in Melbourne. Welcome to Afternoon Briefing. The government has denied it's bringing in an inheritance tax as the opposition labels changes to the taxation of trusts a death tax by stealth. Sweeping changes to property taxes and trusts were announced as part of last week's federal budget. But the Treasurer insists existing testamentary trust used as part of a person's will are being left alone. It comes following poor polling for the government over the weekend. I'll speak to Liberal frontbencher Andrew Hastie in a moment. The World Health Organization has declared a public health emergency as a new Ebola outbreak causes devastation in Africa. A new strain of the virus has killed at least 80 people in the Democratic Republic of Congo and Uganda. Experts have warned it's the most infectious strain of the disease yet, and it has no vaccine. Could Ebola escape Africa and spread to other parts of the world? I'll talk to Victoria's former Chief Health Officer, Brett Sutton. And talks between the US and Iran have stalled again, leading to a warning from US President Donald Trump that the clock is ticking. Israeli Prime Minister Benjamin Netanyahu and President Trump spoke on Sunday, according to the Times of Israel. But reports from inside Iran have been critical of Washington's failure to make concessions to bring the conflict to an end, with Donald Trump last week describing the ceasefire as being on life support. Hello and welcome to Afternoon Briefing, live on the ABC News Channel and News Radio right across the country. Well, polling out over the weekend showed voters' first impressions of the federal budget, and it was mixed. News poll commissioned by The Australian found 47% of people surveyed thought the budget was bad for the economy, though it showed Labor's primary vote steady and One Nation ticking up slightly. Nine newspapers' Resolve polling showed Labor's primary vote down 3% and found Angus Taylor preferred Prime Minister over Anthony Albanese. But it also found some of the property tax changes were popular. Both the Prime Minister and the opposition leader were out today prosecuting their competing narratives of the federal budget, with the Prime Minister saying the measures were about doing what was right.
1: My job is to put in place good policies to make a difference for people. That's what we're doing across the board. And my government continues to focus on building more homes for Australians. That's the right thing to do. It's what the country needs. And what's more, it's what has always been opposed by those opposite. Those opposite, whether any of the right-wing parties all voted against all of these programs that are making a difference for people.
2: Well, I tell you what was very clear from all of the polling, and more particularly from the conversations I've had since the budget with people around my own electorate and elsewhere, is that this budget is an absolute rotter. It's an absolute stinker, and we're going to be fighting against it every single day until the legislation comes through to the parliament. And if it gets through, if the Greens and others think that this is good legislation and they want to support it, then we'll repeal it.
0: Treasurer Jim Chalmers defended the broader changes to the tax system while also hosing down suggestions from the opposition that he's sneaking in a death tax, a charge that stems from the tax treatment of testamentary trusts. If you're not sure what those are, we'll talk to independent economist Saul Eslake a little bit later this hour to cut through the confusion over that measure. Now, Treasurer Chalmers says those using the death tax label are running a scare campaign.
3: I think in this regard, it's best not to listen to the scare campaigns from people who have a partisan or a commercial interest in this. We're making sensible, common sense changes. People are entirely free to set up fixed testamentary trusts after 2028, if that's how they would like to avoid paying the minimum tax.
0: For the opposition's view, I want to bring in Shadow Industry and Sovereign Capability Minister Andrew Hastie. Andrew Hastie, welcome to the program.
4: Good afternoon, PK.
0: You had an open mind on changes to property taxes before, of course, they were announced in the budget. What do you feel now?
4: Well, an open mind is foreclosing on something, and I think what the Labor government has revealed is that their budget this year is a war on aspiration, and that's why we oppose it. We want young Australians to have hope. We want to realise the Australian dream of home ownership, and we also want to reward entrepreneurs, initiative and hard work, and that's why we're drawing such a sharp contrast with our budget in reply, which Angus Taylor gave last week.
0: Do you think people really might get used to it? It might start shifting the dial on housing. Is repealing it a good idea, to promise at this part of the cycle that you would repeal these changes?
4: Well, the really interesting thing about Jim Chalmers' speech last week to the Parliament was that he mentioned immigration not once. He didn't talk about the numbers. And interestingly, when you look at the population growth over the last 4 years, we've had about 1.8 million people added to our population. 1.4 of those have come from overseas. And during that period of time, we've only built about 500,000 homes. So we've got a demand problem and we've got a supply problem. And that's why we're going to peg the net overseas migration figure every year to housing completions until we can get the Australian dream of home ownership alive again. It's dead under Labor. We want to bring it back to life. And that's why we think the first step is cutting migration levels, but also committing $5 billion to a housing infrastructure fund, which will lead to the building of 400,000 homes, will help local governments do the planning around roads and sewage and other utilities, and really supercharge the construction industry, which is what we need to do. And finally, Patricia, just on housing, the National Construction Code, brought in 1988. It was about 200 pages then. It's now blown out to 2,300 pages. For your viewers, the average print edition of the Bible is about 1,200 pages. This thing is massive. We want to cut it right back down and make it easier to build homes in this country.
0: Over the weekend, there's already evidence that investors were not turning up to auctions because, of course, they can't negatively gear anymore. Isn't that a good thing?
4: Well, look, there's a whole number of reasons for why people aren't turning up to auctions across this country. For one, money is credit is much more expensive now than it was last decade. It's a lot harder to get a housing deposit together, and it's a lot riskier now with rate increases occurring under the Labor government. Speaking to people over the weekend, and I spoke to tradespeople, retirees, a doctor, an architect, people from across the spectrum, a lot of people haven't even caught up on the budget yet. They're still just trying to keep themselves afloat, get enough money together to look after their families or their retirement. And so I think this will take some time before people realise what a hit on aspiration this government is doing through their budget.
0: The other part of the announcements that Your Side of Politics announced is the indexation of tax. But there's already been a dispute about exactly how much it would cost. If you're announcing a big policy like that, don't you need to be able to articulate exactly how much it would cost and where the money would come from?
4: Well, an important thing here is that $22.5 billion of taxpayers' money will return to Australian taxpayers. It's their money, they've earned it, they should be able to keep it and spend it as they see fit. And that's why we're proposing to index the different tax brackets over time. 28 to 29 will index the bottom two thresholds, and then from 2031, 32 will index the top thresholds. And people will have more money returned back to them, because one of the big things we've seen under this high inflation, big spending Labor government is that they're taking people's money through bracket creep. You earn more, you shouldn't have to pay more tax. You should be able to be aspirational, ambitious, and do well. And we don't want to see governments taxing Australians over time as inflation creeps up.
0: I want to move to some other elements of the announcements from the opposition leader's speech. Federal Liberal Senator Andrew McLaughlin told me for ABC Online that he's concerned about the new plan on migration. He said it would effectively create two types of community members by pushing tax-paying migrants off welfare benefits. These people are sometimes here for many years and they're frightened in some cases of giving up their citizenship, for instance, in China, because they may lose their property and other entitlements. Why not let them get benefits after they've paid tax in our country for years?
4: Well, first thing is, Patricia, we are proposing to grandfather this measure. So everyone who's currently a permanent resident and using our social services or welfare system won't be affected. This is a measure designed to encourage people to take Australian citizenship. I think it's only fair that if you come to this country, that you should aspire to be a citizen, regardless of what your country that you've come from says about your citizenship back there. If you come to this country and you want to make a contribution, well, that's great. We'd like you to be an Australian citizen. And if you look after us, we'll look after you. That's at the heart of this. It's a bit of reciprocity here, and I think it will also save a lot of money. If you talk to Australians out there, they're already doing it tough. We need to get our budget under control, and this is another way to get our budget under control by making sure that people who come to this country take up citizenship, and we're not just handing out welfare to people who don't have a long-term commitment to Australia.
0: They do have a long-term commitment, though. They're permanent residents. Like, they're here for good, and they're paying tax.
4: Sure. So why not take citizenship?
0: Well, as I said, I explained. If you're Chinese, for instance, you're going to have to give up your Chinese citizenship. Now, that might sound fine on paper, but if that has implications for your ability to interact with your family or your property there, I mean, that would worry anyone, wouldn't it?
4: Well, perhaps, but in the end, this is Australia. Citizenship is important. We want to encourage people to become citizens. And it won't affect people who already have existing arrangements. It won't affect the reciprocal arrangements we have with other countries, and there are quite a few. But we are making a strong principle here, and that is, if you come to this country, we want you to become an Australian citizen. And in order to do that, you unlock the full benefits of citizenship, which includes welfare support.
0: Do you think it could cause some damage in some of these diaspora communities that you've been trying to build support in?
4: Well, if it's weaponised, but I think a lot of our migrant communities are so glad to be here. I do citizenship ceremonies all the time. People are so excited to become fully fledged Australian citizens. And I think there's a strong constituency out there that recognises that we all have the responsibility of mutual obligation, and that is to not just take, but also to put into the country. And I think the best way to express that is through citizenship. As for Senator McLaughlin, Andrew is an outspoken senator. He and Alex Antich, another South Australian senator, are very alike in this regard. They have strong convictions. They speak them, they vote them, and that's their entitlement as backbench team members of the coalition.
0: Yes, on very different sides of that ledger, can I say, within your party. But, you know, I get along with all the Andrews that I speak to. I say yes to Andrews. Look, I want to talk to you about a couple of other things. You've lost some pretty high-profile Liberals to One Nation, Holly Hughes, Tina McQueen. Do you fear a bigger

0: exodus, and how do you reflect on them leaving?
1: Well, Tina McQueen and Polly Hughes, I think, made it pretty clear some time ago that they were drifting away from the party. So I wasn't surprised when I read that yesterday in the paper. But long term, yes, we need to demonstrate that we have a plan for the Australian people, that we're focused on putting their interests first. And I think Angus Taylor's budget and reply last week was the first step. We're different to One Nation, and that is we're not just a vibe, we actually have a plan. There's some really thought out policy in Angus Taylor's budget and reply, and that's what we're going to be talking about. And it will take some time to win people back, but also to build a new constituency, because of course we can't just win with 30% of people. We've actually got to get up to 50% plus one, and that's the objective.
0: You say you can't just win on a vibe, and you can't just be a vibe. I get that. One Nation has targeted you directly. Why do you think you're a target?
1: Well, good question. I don't mind getting targeted. I like a fight, and certainly I have strong convictions. I'm going to fight for those, and I'm not going to get pushed around or bow the knee or whatever else people are expecting me to do. I'm a proud member of the coalition. I want to form the next government under Angus Taylor, and that means we've got to improve our primary vote position before all else, and that's why his plan is a good one. We've got to get energy cheaper in this country. We've got to get more houses. We've got to cut immigration. And we want to give more Australians back their money through our tax back guarantee.
0: They've weaponised your testimony on Ben Roberts-Smith, on your relationship that I understand you're building with Malcolm Turnbull. Are these things that they're trying to weaponise against you because they see you as a future leadership aspirant?
1: Well, there's nothing wrong with getting along well with people, and I don't have any problem with Malcolm Turnbull. I don't think it's wise to make enemies. I'd rather make friends, first thing. With regards to Ben Roberts-Smith and what's happened in the past, I was subpoenaed before the federal court and I gave evidence under oath. What do they expect me to do? Be in contempt of court? Lie? No, of course not. So I think people are wanting to make these things into culture wars. I'm not interested in culture wars. I'm interested in doing the best for the Australian people, building a stronger, more competitive, more prosperous Australia. And that'll continue to be my primary objective in politics.
0: Andrew Hastie, it's always good to speak to you. Thank you.
1: Thanks, PK.
0: And that was Liberal frontbencher Andrew Hastie talking about last week's federal budget and the budget in reply, and of course some of the attacks that we've seen on him as well. The opposition leader is facing questions about whether his migration policy announced during his budget reply speech last week risks alienating the Liberals from multicultural communities. The coalition's plan would link migration numbers to the number of homes being built and bar non-citizens from accessing welfare. Angus Taylor was asked this morning about comments from Liberal backbencher Andrew McLaughlin condemning the policy.
2: I don't think this causes harm with those. I grew up in one of the greatest immigrant towns in Australia. I grew up in Cooma. After the Second World War, we saw a wave of thousands and thousands and thousands of immigrants coming to that town to work on the Snowy Mountains scheme. It was a brilliant place to grow up. Thick accents, lots of different food. We had great cappuccinos before almost any other town in Australia. It was incredible. It was absolutely incredible. But these people committed to our country, and we committed to them. That is the picture of immigration that has worked for this country. It's why we are one of the greatest immigrant nations on earth, and we are deeply committed to that model.
0: For the government's view, I want to bring in Assistant Productivity Minister Andrew Lee. Welcome to the program.
3: Thanks, Patricia. It's an armada of Andrews you've got this afternoon.
0: Look, doesn't that speak volumes about politics, although I respect your right to be here. Yes, there's a lot of Andrews in the parliament, but look, that's another audit for another day. Has your decision to alter taxes and break election promises, clearly, backfired politically? I mean, one poll today shows Angus Taylor as preferred Prime Minister next to Anthony Albanese.
3: Patricia, reform is hard. but that doesn't make it any less important. What we've done in this budget is to make a series of tough changes around trusts, around negative gearing, around capital gains taxation that experts like the Grattan Institute have been calling for decades. And we've done it in the teeth of an international crisis, not of our own making, the fifth big international crisis to hit Australia in a couple of decades. I think that speaks volumes to the political courage of the Prime Minister and the Treasurer and the importance of continuing to reform despite the international circumstances coming at us.
0: But do you see some of the backlash that we're seeing in the polls as a consequence of breaking the promise?
3: Look, the important thing is that we're doing work to get more Australians into a home of their own and to make the tax system sustainable in the way that we can continue to deliver income tax relief, like the five income tax cuts we've delivered so far.
0: Do you get why people get annoyed when politicians don't stick to their word?
3: Look, you go back to those big tax changes in the 1980s and 1990s, and they were fought tooth and nail.
0: Now, Bob Hawke didn't break any of those promises, though. He didn't break promises if you look at that era. And when Keating did, there were consequences. So there's always consequences if you break promises.
3: There's consequences if you do nothing, Patricia. I didn't get into politics in order to simply defend the status quo. I got into politics in order to make the place fairer. And making the place fairer involves addressing things like the fact that 90% of trust income at the moment comes to the top 10%. The home ownership rate has been steadily falling, particularly among young Australians. And if we don't act on some of these intergenerational fairness questions, then the system just continues to get worse.
0: Okay, a couple of other issues, and then we'll get back to some of this too. Jim Chalmers has ordered another six companies to divest their holdings in Northern Minerals as concerns are growing in, you know, your government in Canberra that Chinese-backed investors are trying to seize control of this rare earths mining company. You keep needing to intervene here. Why?
3: Well, this is about ensuring compliance with the Foreign Investment Review Scheme process. The Treasurer does is the primary decision maker on that. I see a fair few Foreign Investment Review applications across my desk as the Assistant Minister for Treasury. We welcome foreign investment, but that has to operate within clear parameters. Australia's benefited from foreign investment, but every assessment above a certain threshold is scrutinised to make sure it's in our national interest.
0: The government hasn't told us why you've taken this step. Why has this step been taken? Why is this not in... Just explain why they have to divest.
3: We don't go through the details of all of these cases, Patricia, but rest assured that there is a strict national security lens applied. We've beefed up the resources available to the Foreign Investment Review Board to do that scrutiny. But at the same time, the investor front door is working with low-risk investors to make sure we get more capital flowing where it's needed to create more jobs and higher wages for Australians.
0: OK. I want to move to what is a death tax, right? Because the opposition says that your new taxation arrangements for discretionary testamentary trusts, which we've all become experts in talking about suddenly, barely anyone probably knew what they were until the last couple of days, are a death tax. Now, given they are a new taxation arrangement which happens upon somebody's death, they're right, aren't they?
3: Oh, Patricia, as you say, 95% of Australians aren't receiving trust income, and this is a circumstance that is set up that is used principally by those with the highest levels of wealth. What these arrangements say is that an existing discretionary testamentary trust won't be affected, and that a fixed testamentary trust can be set up and continue outside these arrangements. So we're very, very clear, this isn't an inheritance tax of any...
0: It's not an inheritance tax across the board. That's absolutely right. But for this specific group, it does operate in that way, doesn't it? And that's why the coalition can seize on it and describe it that way.
3: Look, for the specific group that have a discretionary testamentary trust, then their affairs will continue going forward. Same with charitable trusts, same with disability trusts, same with farm trusts. They're carved out for these arrangements for good reasons. But you do have some arrangements in which discretionary trusts are being used in order to avoid tax, and we're doing that to minimise tax, I should say, and that's why we're cracking down on these arrangements. But we're giving a longer than

0: Yeah.
1: No, but
2: every time you do reform, you get these sort of scare campaigns.
1: But how about if people worry? They think, well, I've done it there, maybe they'll go further. Isn't that a vulnerability for Labor, particularly given the history?
2: Not in the least. We have consistently ruled out inheritance taxes. I was asked about this in past elections where the coalition was running the same tired old fear campaigns. When they can't think of any reasonable intellectual arguments to make, they fall back on the inheritance tax scare campaign. And if you were spooked off by that, then you wouldn't do the kind of serious reform that young Australians have been crying out for, and which is necessary in order to deliver things like the Working Australians tax offset, the instant asset write-off for small business, the research and development tax credit changes, all of which help to make us a more dynamic and competitive economy.
1: You talk about young Australians, this rent vesting arrangement that some young Australians do. You know, the government concedes there are people who do that, where they buy a property somewhere they don't want, negatively gear it, and then they actually rent somewhere else where it's close to their job. The Treasury yesterday said that actually only 7,500 people actually do this, therefore it's statistically insignificant. That's not that different to the number of people you want to get owning homes as a result of your changes to taxation. So why is it statistically insignificant for that, but not for your overall changes?
2: Well, the budget projects that 75,000 new homes would be built
1: over 10 years. So if you do the maths, it's not many thousands a year, right? It's the same.
2: That's on top of all of our other changes in housing supply, particularly the work that Claire O'Neill's doing with states and territories around regulation. The 1.2 million home target is an ambitious but achievable target. If you look at under 35s, 19 out of 20 don't have rental income, and 9 out of 10 don't have share income. So we are making changes that are fundamentally in the interests of young Australians. It's not just them, though, Patricia, that come up to me in street stalls and town hall meetings to talk about home ownership. It's their parents and grandparents who say the system can't continue as it is. It's just not fair on the next generation.
1: But on the question of the numbers, 7,500 versus what we're going to see over 10 years, which is 75,000 dwellings of homes, is that statistically insignificant too, that 75,000?
2: It's a smaller portion of the total amount that we're building. I mean, 75,000 compared to the 1.2 million home target. But every home is important, and that's why you'll see more and more Labor MPs

0: recognised. That's going to see 315 new dwellings being built, close to public transport, close to Lake Ginninderra. A really important investment for those who'll be moving in.
1: So, paint me a picture. Do you see the next 6 months as being a very difficult one for the government, given you've just delivered a budget that doesn't appear to be overwhelmingly popular?
0: Reform takes time. Reform requires consultation. We're going to do that consultation, the usual course of things. But I want to be part of an ambitious government. The R&D report was called Ambitious Australia, and we're delivering on that. The ambition to improve housing affordability. This abundance agenda, as we work to bring down the cost of producing power through a renewables revolution, we move to getting more homes. We've seen a big uptake in electric vehicles, which is reducing our reliance on overseas oil. All of that is about increasing the scope of what's possible for not only for young Australians, but for all Australians. We need a more dynamic and competitive economy, and our competition reforms are helping to deliver that. And it's all about the end goal of raising living standards and wages for Australians.
1: Do you think needs to be further work done to change the tax composition so that wage earners get more of their money back?
0: Well, the aim of these reforms is to put us in a position where we can continue to deliver those income tax cuts, Patricia. What we've said through these changes is that as fiscal room allows, we want to continue delivering income tax cuts because we understand how important that is for Australians. But it's got to be affordable, and you've got to say where the money is coming from. What we saw last Thursday night from Angus Taylor was effectively a huge big cut to public services disguised as an indexing of the tax brackets.
1: We are out of time, but I'm very happy you got to sit with me at the desk. Thank you for coming.
0: It's a real pleasure. Thanks, Patricia.
1: And that was the Assistant Productivity Minister, Andrew Leigh, on the reaction to the federal budget and polling out over the weekend. Prime Minister Anthony Albanese has often said he wants universal childcare to be part of his government's legacy, and childcare is a key part of his government's longer-term agenda. The Finance Minister, Katie Gallagher, raised some eyebrows in the lead-up to the budget when she said the sooner you get a child into early education or care, the better prepared they are for formal schooling. Advocacy group Childcare Choice is arguing for changes to the childcare subsidy to sponsor informal care in the home. Spokesperson Jen Fleming is my guest, and a disclosure that Jen was formerly a Liberal Party staffer for Peter Dutton, but she is here in her new role. Welcome to the program.
2: Thanks, Patricia, for having me.
1: Why are you against this concept of universal childcare?
2: We're not against the concept of universal childcare. What we're saying is that universal childcare, as it's currently being designed, is not going to service all Australian families. This one-size-fits-all model of long hours daycare works for a lot of people, and I think it's really important we acknowledge that. There are some great centres and some excellent educators across our country who are doing a fantastic job with our youngest and most precious people. But for a lot of Australian families, childcare centres do not work. They cannot access them because they live rurally or remotely. They have a child with a disability or are immunocompromised, or they just choose that they would like a closer proximity form of care. So universal childcare as a whole is a great idea, but we need to have more flexibility and more options, and broadening what we know about care as opposed to just long hours daycare is what we're calling on the government to do.
1: Okay. The comment that Katie Gallagher made that has been fought over and rather contentious, it is actually found in evidence, isn't it, that kids, lots of reports, and I've read many of them, who do go to that sort of formalised childcare are more ready for school.
2: From a certain age, yes. So what the research tells us is the first 1,000 days of a person's life are very important for our emotional development. We develop almost all of our emotional neural pathways in the first 2 years of a person's life. Where we see a benefit for formalised care is preschool and kindergarten. And the government actually released a report called the First 5 Years Project very quietly earlier this year that shows that the biggest amount of school readiness benefit happens in that year before school. So in Queensland, we call it kindy. I know other states call it preschool. We are totally in support of those programs continuing and expanding and the access to those programs being for all children. What the minister said, and she clarified this the day later after Mother's Day, was it actually is from birth to three that she was talking about. And that is a

0: against the research. The research from birth to three says that the most important thing for a person is attachment. And yes, that can happen in a centre with a carer, but it also predominantly happens at home with parents and grandparents.
1: So what do you want to change about the arrangement? Because we do have a pretty, you know, some people would like it to be funded better, but, you know, a system that does cover childcare and people do get rebates. What should they get rebates for, in your view?
0: So we're asking the government to follow the child, not the provider. So the childcare subsidy in its current form should remain. The means testing should remain. There should be a subsidised model that's done on a percentage of income. All of those policy things should remain. What we're asking for is that the funding goes directly to the family. So you can choose the care that your child needs, particularly in those first 3 years, that suits your home and your work and your child's demeanour. But right now, what we fund is childcare centres, and we know that across Australia there is a large proportion of those that are for-profit centres. We've all seen the news and the ABC's great reporting and uncovering of the scandals that are happening, particularly in those for-profit centres. We believe that the simplest and best model that the government could implement would be a system that funds parents directly. So for my family, I could hire a nanny or pay a grandparent or stay home for longer and use a childcare centre and a kindy. It could be a mix of care. For some people, they may choose to use it all directly for a childcare centre. It really is just about putting the choice back in parents' hands and letting us choose who is looking after our children, when it happens and where.
1: Have you modelled how much more expensive it would be?
0: I am not an economist or a policy expert. We are mums doing this in our spare time. We are volunteers, and you will see that from our Childcare Choice Instagram. We are really doing this in our spare time, but we believe that on the numbers that we've seen, that this would be significantly less than what the government is proposing for a universal childcare system. But it isn't so much about money for us. We know that children are the most precious in our... They're our next generation. They're our future. We should be investing in them and investing in families. We already pay $16 billion of taxpayer money into the childcare system. By opening that up and paying it to families, we think that our country will see a greater reward of our children's development, but also more women returning to the workforce sooner.
1: So you think this kind of model would actually... If you were able to provide taxpayers for nannies and so forth, taxpayer funding for nannies, that would lead to more women returning to work earlier?
0: Absolutely. I think that that's what we're hearing from parents every single day. We hear from families across Australia that they are choosing not to go back to work because they don't want to use a childcare centre or they cannot access a childcare centre. And if I look at just my own personal experience, I tried to use a childcare centre for my older daughter and it didn't work. So I quit my job to stay home, and I have absolutely no regrets about that at all. It was a beautiful time with her. But when my second daughter was 6 months old, I wanted to go back to work, and we hired a nanny to be able to do that, and that is a privilege. And we think that all women, regardless of their income, their job title and where they live, should be able to make the choices around who's looking after their children and to return to work when they want to, not when their budget runs out and when paid parental leave runs out.
1: This is not new. I mean, your organisation is, but it's been a long-running campaign, really, to make this change. When the coalition government was in power, it was very much on the agenda, but it didn't happen. If a right-leaning government doesn't do it, what makes you think this government would?
0: I really just hope that the voices of parents are enough for politicians to be brave enough to act. I think that there are families across the country, thousands, tens of thousands of them, who've contacted us alone, who are saying that they want this policy to happen because the current system isn't working for them. I know that in the beginning of this segment, PK, you said that the Prime Minister wants to make childcare his legacy. This is the way to do it. It's to listen to parents, it's to listen to the people who are currently in this system, to make it better for those who haven't yet had a family and haven't yet had children, so they can have a flexible, choice-based childcare model across this country.
1: One of the issues that we've seen emerge, of course, in childcare is those very high-profile cases that you alluded to, and you're right, the ABC's done some incredible reporting to uncover that. I suppose it's led us to a position where we realise that, you know, you can't cut corners with regulation when it comes to children. Are there inherent risks in creating a situation where there is more taxpayer money going to this individualised service that can't be really monitored and watched the same way? I mean, there is kind of an issue there, isn't there?
0: Well, there are definitely safeguards that should be put in place. I mean, things like community organisations, like playgroups, could play a role in making sure there was checks and balances for people who weren't using a childcare system and opting out of a childcare system. The other point to make is that each of the states and territories across this country has a very robust child safety program and child safety registration and regulation. If there are issues within child safety at a state level, then that would be on a state government to fix them. But yes, this policy should have regulation and it should be monitored, and the families who would opt to have care out of the home should go through a level of checks as well, whether that is through a community kindergarten or a community playgroup. And the options, we're open to all options. We would just love to see a policy that gave parents choice and flexibility and opened up that system so we can have more of a say over who's looking after our children, because the trust in childcare centres is really dropping.
1: Thank you so much for joining us.
0: Thanks, PK.
1: That was Jen Fleming from Childcare Choice and a former Liberal staffer talking about why she believes universal childcare, as described by the Prime Minister, is not the right way of going forward, arguing for childcare subsidies to go towards care in other places as well, where the parents determine how it's spent. Looking overseas now, and the World Health Organization has declared a public health emergency as a new Ebola outbreak causes devastation in Africa. A new strain of the virus has killed at least 80 people in the Democratic Republic of Congo and Uganda. Experts have warned it's the most infectious strain of the disease yet, and it has no vaccine. The Director General of the African Centre for Disease Control says he is panicking about how prepared the continent is for the outbreak.
2: We don't have vaccine, we don't have medicine. Currently, I'm on panic mode because people are dying. I don't have medicines, I don't have vaccine to support countries.
1: For some more on just how serious this outbreak might be, I want to bring in Brett Sutton, head of the Health and Biosecurity Research Unit at the CSIRO. And you might know him, of course, as the former chief medical officer in Victoria during the COVID pandemic. Brett Sutton, welcome.
3: Thanks, Patricia.
1: You've heard about Ebola. We've all heard about it throughout the years. It's been a big issue, really, over the years. How significant is this scenario compared to the other outbreaks that we've heard about?
3: Certainly, it's a bigger outbreak than we've had for some time. It's by no means the biggest that's ever occurred. We all remember, most of us remember, the West African outbreak with 28,000 cases and 11,000 deaths. That was the biggest ever. But there have been 40 outbreaks over the 50 years since Ebola virus has been known in Africa. But this is one of the bigger that we've had for some time.
1: And talk to me about this particular strain. It's not the same. Why is this, so alarming?
3: Well, the Bundibugyo strain is one of the four disease-causing strains in humans. And unlike what used to be known as the Zaire strain, the one that's most commonly reported, it doesn't have a vaccine that's available for it. It doesn't have therapeutics that are available for it. And so the public health measures are really the key here, isolation and quarantine, and some of the restrictions on movement of people in that Ituri province in the east of DRC. But of course, we'd all like all of the tools available to be able to manage this virus, and not having a vaccine or therapeutics, it just adds that little bit of concern. And it's also been identified a little bit late from when it probably began, likely several weeks ago, if not longer. And so there are already over 240 suspected cases and the 80 deaths, as you've reported on, and they are an indication that there's been significant transmission in that province in the east of DRC for some time, which makes it much more difficult to control being so late in the piece.
1: You've spent time working in sub-Saharan Africa. How difficult is it to contain a disease like this when it's also a conflict zone?
3: Well, it's certainly challenging in DRC. I haven't worked in DRC, but it's an area that's rife with conflict. It has very limited health infrastructure and lots of small villages and dispersed populations. Health literacy is not great, and poverty is a real issue. It's a fragile country, and it's very low on the Human Development Index amongst ranked countries, and so it has lots and lots of challenges. There's movement of people across the border into South Sudan and Uganda on a routine basis, and there have been a couple of cases already reported in Uganda, probably out of this outbreak. So it's not an easy place to work by any means, and I think it'll need everything thrown at it.
1: OK, so let's go to everything being thrown at it. Of course, this is, you know, it's not yet hit, of course, countries like ours. In terms of developing a vaccine, talk to me about how quickly one can be developed to deal with this.
3: Oh, it's not likely to be something that will be deployed through this outbreak, but I do think it's a reminder that a vaccine for all of those disease-causing strains in humans is something that will be on the agenda for WHO and collaborators into the future. It does take years, but you need that foundational research, like the research that CSIRO does in my team on these filoviruses, the Ebola viruses, that helps to inform the development of vaccines and the development of therapeutics. But it'll be some time before this particular strain gets something developed for it, because it's a rare strain. It doesn't cause outbreaks very often at all, and so it hasn't been a priority for development of vaccines. But it could be done, obviously. There's been a vaccine developed for the main strain of Ebola virus, and that worked fantastically well in the West African outbreak when it was deployed, and it's been tested significantly since that time, and it's a really good candidate vaccine for control of that particular strain. So there's every reason to believe that a vaccine could be developed, but it's not something that you just turn on all of a sudden.
1: No, but we, of course, saw, you know, record fast development during COVID of a vaccine, which I think changed all of our minds in relation to how quickly you can do something, not without any contention, of course. Is it ultimately a question of who's affected? I mean, we are talking about people in the developing world here.
3: Oh, I think everyone knows that controlling it everywhere is the requirement, and letting it run wild in DRC is to no one's advantage, and so there is a focus on making sure it gets controlled in Ituri province in DRC. I do think that obviously if it were out of control, if it couldn't be controlled with the isolation and quarantine measures that are normally in place, then vaccine development would become something that everyone puts their mind to and tries to accelerate. But at the moment, the immediate requirements are really getting diagnostics in place, making sure that the isolation centres and the health treatments are available, and making sure that cases and controls are in isolation and quarantine. The contacts don't move either nationally or internationally to any degree at all. So they're the key things to implement at this stage. But absolutely, everyone will have an eye on how it progresses from here.
1: How likely is it that it could spread outside of Africa?
3: Oh, look, I think there's always the possibility. The West African outbreak was largely contained to those three countries of Sierra Leone, Liberia and Guinea, but there were some cases that spread outside of those three countries. There were obviously cases in healthcare workers who'd volunteered in those places that required treatment in the UK and in the US. That could be a possibility. There'll be lots of needs of healthcare workers outside of DRC, because it's not a place with significant health infrastructure or staffing, and so there is that risk. But there's also the risk of movement across borders, and obviously the WHO recommendations are for enhanced screening at border crossings and for those restrictions on cases and contacts. But, you know, I think the fact that there have been cases reported in Kampala in Uganda means that there is every risk that it could especially go into Uganda or, you know, potentially South Sudan or Rwanda, some of those neighbouring countries.
1: In terms of Australia, of course, we're very far away, but we know how these things work. We've seen it before. What is our role here? What role should we be playing at that international level as we deal with this outbreak?
3: I mean, obviously, the fullest support that we can give to WHO in their response that might, that might require anything from the diagnostic support or medical advice or the personal protective equipment or just the kind of development assistance that can help in these responses. You know, for our own country,

0: it's a listed human disease, and so there are the usual protocols for screening for illness at our borders, and they would continue to be routine and in place.
1: Thank you so much for joining us.
0: Thank you.
1: That was Brett Sutton from the CSIRO and a former chief health officer for Victoria, giving his analysis on the World Health Organization's declaration of a public health emergency of international concern over an Ebola outbreak in the Congo and Uganda. The week after the budget has kicked off with a relaunch campaign from the opposition to brand the government's new rules for trusts as a death tax. Labor frontbencher Tanya Plibersek was asked on Morning TV whether the changes constituted a tax on inheritance, and she rejected the framing.
2: Testamentary trusts are trusts that you set up to distribute money to your kids after you've died. You can either distribute that money in set shares to your children, or you can have someone else deciding that this kid gets more this year, this kid gets less this year. What we're saying is if the share is fixed, no change, that's fine. If you're able to shift the money around, you might be doing that to minimise tax, so that's going to have the minimum 30% tax attached to it.
1: One Nation MP Barnaby Joyce says the government shouldn't be trusted when they say that changes aren't a death tax after breaking other election promises.
3: Now, the reason that the Prime Minister of Australia, the Prime Minister of Australia and the Treasurer are finding it hard to explain what's going on is because they lied. See, they lied before the election. They said they weren't going to change things, but they lied. And now people have woken up, not just houses, but small businesses, with Mr. Albanese as their 40% shareholder in the equity of their business, and they're not happy with that. They're very unhappy with that. And then we were told that it wouldn't go into death duties, and we find it in discretionary trust in the future. It will. See, it's another lie. There's a lot of lies going on.
1: To help untangle what these new changes actually mean, I want to bring in independent economist Saul Eslake. Saul, welcome to the program.
4: Thanks for having me, PK.
1: Now, lots of changes, but just on this first debate around testamentary trusts, which I'm sure many people had never heard of and now we're instantly engaging in, the government's argument is that this is not a death tax. Just walk me through how you see it.
4: Well, the important thing I think to start with is that the changes announced in the budget, whether it's to negative gearing or capital gains that have got lots of publicity, or to discretionary testamentary trusts, which have got far less publicity, at least until the past 24 hours, is that they are all prospective. They do not apply to arrangements that were in place on budget night. They have all been, to use a word that's probably very appropriate in this context, grandfathered. And so people who have set up discretionary testamentary trusts to manage their affairs when they pass away will not be affected in any way by the changes that were announced on the budget night. Prospectively, people considering establishing trusts of one form or another to manage their affairs when they pass away going forward are going to have to think about whether the changes announced on budget night will apply to their estates if they're in a discretionary testamentary trust. And they may well, as Tanya Plibersek was suggesting in the grab you showed earlier, need to consider whether they should choose some other vehicle. But having said all of that, PK, and what I'm about to say, I'm sure, is very much a minority opinion. Nonetheless, Australia is something of an outlier in not having any form of taxation on estates or inheritances. There are only 12 out of 36 OECD countries who don't have some form of taxation like that. And in that context, if to the extent that this does represent a step in that direction, I would say it's a good thing. Although, again, to reiterate, I understand there mightn't be many people who agree with me about that.
1: OK. You say we're an outlier on so-called death taxes, inheritance taxes. Just walk me through the history here, because I know you're a bit of a nerd and I'm saying that with love.
4: Yeah, it's taken that way.
1: Yeah. Why is it so different here? Why are these ideas around inheritance taxes and death taxes very controversial in Australia?
4: Well, because of the history in Australia whereby the thresholds for what in Australia are called death duties that were originally introduced in some cases by colonial governments in the 19th century were never indexed for inflation. And so as a result of the very highest inflation that Australia experienced in the early 1950s, and then again during the late 1960s and early 1970s, is states which were never intended to be subject to any form of inheritance tax got dragged into the tax net, and you know, people with small businesses, small family farms, modestly priced homes found themselves being taken into the tax net. And so campaigns arose to abolish death duties. In 1970, Western Australians elected a senator to the Senate in a half-Senate election on a platform of abolishing death duties. Joe Bjelke-Petersen, the then Premier of Queensland, surfed that wave and announced that Queensland would abolish death duties in the mid-1970s. And there was a sort of gathering rush by other state governments to follow suit. At the 1977 election, Gough Whitlam, of all people, proposed that if Labor were elected at that election, a Labor government would abolish death duties, and Malcolm Fraser felt compelled to follow suit, which he did after he won the 1977 election by as much as he did, almost as much as he did in 1975. So, you know, the push to abolish death duties was the result of a long-standing failure to adjust the thresholds that were meant only to capture very big, very rich estates. As a result of that failure, relatively modest estates got dragged into the tax net, and there was an understandable popular revolt against that. But, you know, the interesting thing, if we're talking about history, is that, as I said before, 24 of the 36 OECD countries have some form of tax on inheritances. And among those 24 are the US and the UK, whose tax systems are most commonly used as benchmarks or points of comparison for Australia's tax system. Mm. And neither St. Ronald Reagan nor St. Margaret Thatcher ever thought about abolishing them when they could have done, if they thought it was appropriate to do so, in the 1980s. And for that matter, St. Bob Menzies never thought of abolishing Australia's federal inheritance taxes during the 19 years for which he served as Prime Minister. So the view that there's something inherently wrong with imposing some tax on the very biggest and richest estates, bearing in mind, of course, that when people die off in their 80s, as in Australia now is the median age at which people pass on to another world, the children who inherit those are typically in their 50s and 60s. They're not young.

0: A considerable amount of superannuation. And when you think that, according to figures, some $5.5 trillion of assets are going to pass from baby boomers to their children and maybe grandchildren as they pass away over the next 20, 30 years, and you think about the amount that is going to be spent on their aged and health care during that time, it wouldn't be unreasonable for some modest inheritance tax to apply to the largest estates, say estates of over $10 million or something like that. But as I say, in Australia, that would be very much a minority opinion.
1: In Australia, it's been political poison. I mean, it was weaponised against Labor, of course, and in previous campaigns. Now it's being raised again. We're hearing more about this death tax today than we are even the negative gearing changes, right?
0: Well, yes, that's right. It has become political poison, as you say, even though in two-thirds of other advanced economies, it is a small, and I emphasise small, part of the furniture and accepted as such by governments of the right of the political spectrum as well as by governments of the left.
1: Mm. Just want to go to the other taxes that are on the table, the changes to capital gains tax discount and, of course, negative gearing. On the negative gearing change, there's been a lot of debate about the impact it will have on young people who use shares and these kinds of ways to try and get a deposit for a house. Do you think it was wrong in the design that the government allowed for that to happen? Because there's certainly an argument now about whether young people can get ahead who use those ways to get ahead.
0: No, I don't think it was wrong at all. I mean, there's the fundamental principle, which the government and others have pointed to, is why should someone who earns, say, $50,000 or $100,000 from investment pay less tax on that investment than someone who earns the same amount of money in wages and salaries, or for that matter, in interest, which is still the way in which most people saving up for a deposit accumulate the funds they require for a deposit. And while it's true that there's been an increase in the number of younger Australians who are investing in cryptocurrencies, exchange-traded funds and other investments that produce capital gains, they still account for a tiny proportion of the number of young people. The number of people aged between 18 and 24 who reported capital gains to the tax office in the last year for which we have data, 2022-23, was less than 1%. The proportion of people aged 25 to 34 who reported capital gains to the tax office in 2022-23 was only about 4% of the total. That's much smaller than the proportion of people aged, say, 55 and over who have capital gains. And in fact, the proportion of younger Australians who are negatively geared property investors has actually declined quite significantly over the last 15 years. So while there's an adverse impact on a relatively small number of young people in this way, the overwhelming majority of young people who are struggling to buy their first home, I think, will benefit from the diminished competition they'll face from leveraged investors in buying established properties. I think that's almost unarguable, given that 80%, more than 80% of the money that's lent to property investors for the purchase of housing goes to the purchase of housing we've already got, not to the financing and construction of new housing. And although the modelling that was published in the budget papers says that because house prices are expected to go up at a slower rate than they would otherwise, fewer new houses will be and units will be built, I'm not sure that I buy that. The fact that tax concessions are being retained for investors in new build whilst being closed off for prospective investors in established housing, it doesn't guarantee, but I think it opens the possibility that we'll see more investment in new builds, which would be a good thing.
1: It would be a good thing. Saul, thank you. That's Saul Eslake joining us. He's an independent economist talking about all of the taxation changes that were in

0: the budget. That's it for Afternoon Briefing. If you missed any of our interviews, we're on ABC iView. Just search for Afternoon Briefing. Stay with us here on the ABC News Channel Now for all of the top stories with Joe O'Brien.
1: And that's where we're going to leave Patricia Cavallis and the team from Afternoon Briefing. You are back here with ABC News Radio. Scott Wales with you this Monday afternoon. Very good to have your company. We're not too far away from 10 minutes of news.
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1: The Australian share market has finished well and truly in the red, losing 1.5%. The ASX 200 to finish at 8,505. While the Australian dollar continuing to do well against all the majors, it's 71.5 US cents. Temperatures around the country as we go to where you are in Brisbane right now. Pretty wet and 21 degrees, 18 and rain for Sydney, 15 degrees in Canberra right now, and a fair bit of rain about as well in the national capital. Looking further south to Melbourne, also 15 degrees in Hobart. Currently 13 degrees, cloudy in Hobart. Adelaide, 17 degrees right now. It's been mostly cloudy today. 23 degrees and sunny in Perth. And 31 degrees. Some showers about in the next hour or so for Darwin, most likely. 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It is 5 o'clock Australian Eastern Standard Time, 4:30 in the centre, 3 o'clock in the west. It's news time.

0: Melbourne-based AVG Travels has emailed more than 200 customers saying itineraries are under review due to operational scheduling adjustments. More than a dozen tour packages, mainly to China, have been affected. Melbourne resident Libby Jennings was due to fly to China today, but the trip was cancelled a few days ago. She's asked for a refund.
1: So far, I haven't had an answer.
0: The Council of Australian Tour Operators has suspended AVG Travels membership following the cancellation. AVG Travels has apologised for the situation and says they remain fully operational.
2: The Dutch cruise ship hit by a deadly hantavirus outbreak is scheduled to arrive in the Netherlands port city of Rotterdam in the coming hours. Patricia Tiano reports.
3: The outbreak on the vessel, en route from Argentina to Cape Verde, has so far claimed three lives, including a Dutch couple who health officials believe were the first exposed to the virus while visiting South America. Dozens of people have been placed into quarantine around the world, including in Perth, where four Australians, one permanent resident, and one New Zealander are at the Bolsbrook Centre for National Resilience. Upon arriving back in the Netherlands, crew members still aboard the ship will enter quarantine, and the vessel will be disinfected. According to the ship operator Oceanwide Expeditions, no one on board is experiencing any symptoms.
2: Three cave divers from Finland are joining efforts in the Maldives to try to recover the bodies of Italian scuba divers. The four divers died on Thursday while exploring caves at a depth of 50 metres. The body of one of the Italian divers was recovered on Friday. A diver from the Maldives National Defence Force who had been taking part in the search died on Saturday from decompression illness. And a Hong Kong court has heard the final arguments in the national security trial for two organisers of large vigils remembering the 1989 Tiananmen Square crackdown. Chow Hang-tung and Lee Chuk-yan were charged with inciting subversion under a Beijing-imposed national security law which virtually stifled the city's pro-democracy movement in 2020. The pairs pleaded not guilty. If convicted, they could each face up to 10 years in prison. ABC News. Médecins Sans Frontières is working with local health centres following an Ebola outbreak in the Democratic Republic of Congo. The outbreak has been declared a public health emergency of international concern by the World Health Organisation. MSF Australia's Simon Eccleshaw says the organisation is scaling up its response while warning about the need for investment in medical research.
4: The cuts in funding in recent years to global public health systems and research are worrying MSF in terms of being able to keep pace with the rapidly evolving pathogens and viruses that we're seeing in remote areas like this.
2: Many alleged domestic violence offenders targeted during a sting across New South Wales had been wanted by police for days or even weeks before being rounded up. Jean Kennedy reports.
5: Officers say nearly 1,000 people were charged with domestic violence offences during the four-day crackdown, and 100 firearms were seized. Acting Assistant Commissioner Adam Johnson says many of those targeted had outstanding arrest warrants for domestic violence crimes.
6: Well, a lot of these people don't want to be found. There'll be warrants issued, and, you know, when we get that capability together with a concerted effort, these are the results we're getting.
5: Official crime figures released last week also showed a big surge in inmate numbers in the state's jails, due partly to a massive spike in those charged with domestic violence offences.
2: Researchers say Australian teens impacted by the federal government's social media ban are consuming less news than they previously have. The study by the Queensland University of Technology and Western Sydney University also shows only one in four Australians under 16 reported being significantly affected by the ban. Western Sydney University's digital media professor Tanya Notley says social media is a dominant source of news that has incrementally increased over the past 10 to 15 years.
7: News engagement, we know from our survey, makes young people feel knowledgeable, makes them feel capable of acting on issues that matter to them. And at a time where we're worried about our democracy and civic engagement, it's a real concern if young people's news engagement is rapidly declining.
2: A state parliamentary inquiry into live music in New South Wales has heard calls for more support for music festival organisers, Nandini Deer reports.
8: Describing the live music scene in New South Wales as fragile, the Australian Festival Association says a combination of high insurance costs, transport barriers and licensing issues make it hard for organisers to keep events running. The association's chief executive, Ollie Arkins, says more funding could help smaller organisers compete with bigger events. But Ms.

0: Arkin says the state government's vibrancy reforms, introduced from 2023, have brought some confidence back to the industry.
1: We're seeing new festivals pop up.
2: Yeah.
1: Smaller festivals in regional New South Wales with 1,000, 2,000 cap events.
0: She says these reforms need to be expanded further to reach regional parts of the state.
3: One of the country's biggest regional carriers is facing court over claims its directors misled investors over profitability. Jasper Wells reports.
4: The financial regulator has taken Rex Airlines and four of its directors to court over a 2023 ASX announcement it says was misleading. ASIC alleges the directors knew the company was unprofitable when they made an announcement saying they were optimistic about future profitability. Rex announced a $35 million loss just 4 months later. The beleaguered airline was put in voluntary administration in 2024 until being bought by an American holding company late last year.
3: In Queensland, a flood warning's in place for parts of the Gold Coast as steady rain falls across the region. The Weather Bureau says minor to moderate flooding is occurring across the Narang, Coomera and Pimpama rivers. Gold Coast Springbrook Road is currently closed to all traffic. Residents are being warned to avoid driving or walking through floodwaters and to obey any road closures. There's also been localised flooding in parts of Brisbane. To sport, and Englishman Aaron Rye become the first golfer from his country in 107 years to win the PGA Championship. The 31-year-old claimed his first major title by three shots over Spain's Jon Rahm and America's Alex Smalley. Cam Smith was the best of the Aussies in a tie for seventh. Rye spoken of his pride in breaking the English drought in the event. To finance, and the Australian share markets lost around 1.5% to set a new 20-day low. The All Ordinaries has lost 135 points to 8,735. The ASX 200 shed 125 points to 8,505. Brent crude's up almost 2% to $111 a barrel. Gold slightly lower at $4,539 an ounce. And the Australian dollar is buying 71.4 US cents. You're up to date with ABC News.
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6: Hello, Scott Wales with you for ABC News Radio. Coming up, we're going to get some analysis on how drones have now come to completely dominate Russia's war on Ukraine. And in the next hour, we will also have for you the latest on this inquiry into the state of live music in New South Wales, as well as all the day's news in finance. The federal government has rejected claims from the Coalition and One Nation that tax changes regarding family trusts made in the recent federal budget are, in their words, a death tax. From July 2028, a 30% minimum tax will be applied to discretionary testamentary trusts, which are triggered when someone dies. Existing trusts and fixed trusts will be exempt from these changes, and there will also be no tax on deceased estates. Prime Minister Anthony Albanese says the measures are about making the system fairer.
7: Well, the Coalition and their allies will say lots of things. And sometimes the allies will just repeat the lines coming from the Coalition, and that's up to them. But what we have put forward very clearly is a comprehensive policy. And, of course, when it comes to trusts, if people want to continue the existing discretionary testamentary trusts, there's no change. They can continue with fixed trusts.
6: The Prime Minister Anthony Albanese, but One Nation's Barnaby Joyce says the government lied when it comes to changes to taxes on trusts.
8: Now, the reason the Prime Minister of Australia, the Prime Minister of Australia and the Treasurer are finding it hard to explain what's going on is because they lied. See, they lied before the election. They said they weren't going to change things, but they lied. And then we were told that it wouldn't go into death duties. And we find it in discretionary trust in the future. It will. See, it's another lie. There's a lot of lies going on.
6: Barnaby Joyce speaking earlier on Channel 7. Matthew Bowes is a senior associate in the Grattan Institute's Economic Prosperity and Democracy program. He spoke to us earlier about what the changes mean and who they're targeted at.
2: So what the government's done here with their changes to the minimum tax on discretionary trusts is they're really looking at targeting this tax minimization strategy that involves particularly families using trusts.

0: to stream income from individuals who have high marginal tax rates. So say if you're earning more than $200,000 a year, you're facing that 45% or, you know, 47% marginal tax rate, and you've got someone else in your family who's not working. Maybe they're a kid, maybe they're a young adult who's studying. They might have a lower marginal tax rate. And so you can use the trust to stream income that you may receive towards them and face a lower tax rate as a result. And what this change does is put a minimum tax of 30% to ensure that you're not, that person's not getting the entirety of the tax benefit, particularly for cases like these discretionary trusts, when in reality they don't always actually get access to the money in any case.
1: I mean, these trusts are designed, aren't they, as a tax minimisation vehicle, and we heard from the Prime Minister there, and also Tanya Plibersek said earlier today, well, what we're doing is, you know, people who work for a living, they pay their tax, it comes out of their wages every week. And she went on to say people who work should not get taxed more on their wages than people who are living on assets. Is that really at the core of the debate here and in terms of the government's defence?
0: I think that's exactly right. You know, ultimately, you know, if you're someone who's receiving, a salary, it's not possible for you to split that salary between you and, you know, family members who have lower tax rates in the same way that someone who's earning, say, large amounts of capital gains or other types of equity in a structure and a trust arrangement can do that. And so this makes it fairer by ensuring that people on similar kinds of incomes have similar kinds of tax rates.
1: What did you make of, the opposition is claiming this is in effect a death tax, but there are no changes to deceased estates if you inherit the family home after your parents die or money's left in superannuation. These changes don't impact those situations like those, do they?
0: No, they don't. They do impact one type of trust called a discretionary testamentary trust, and those trusts are sometimes used in the context of death benefits. But the important thing there is that what's now being taxed is not the transfer, say, from the deceased estate to a young individual. What's being taxed is actually these trusts are used as an ongoing source of income for that individual. So if that trust, a bunch of assets are sitting in that trust, they're earning an income, this no longer allows that individual to take advantage of a lower income tax, particularly children to take advantage of a loophole that existed to face lower income tax rates, just as a result of the fact that they're earning their money from a deceased estate.
1: How many Australians are actually using these sorts of trusts? Because typically they really are only worthwhile if you have a fairly substantial amount of assets in them, because they cost money to set up and they're quite expensive to administer on an ongoing basis.
0: Yeah, that's right. And so we've got about more than 1 million trusts in Australia, and about 80% of them are these discretionary trusts, which are the subject of these tax changes. And they earned in 2022-23 more than $140 billion in income, which they distributed to other entities. But as you say, the important thing to remember is that it's really flowing to the top 10%, say, of families by income who are gaining the vast majority of this kind of wealth and the distributions from these trusts.
1: Matthew, is it also the case, as with the changes to negative gearing and capital gains tax, that these changes to trusts have effectively been grandfathered? If you already have these trusts in operations, they won't be impacted, or they will?
0: So particularly for the discretionary testamentary trusts, those ones that are created in the context of death benefits, those particular trust arrangements are grandfathered in. So those are the ones that won't be changed going forwards. The other point to make is that there are some exclusions in terms of types of income. So primary production income, so income from farms in particular, is completely excluded from this minimum tax.
1: And what does it mean for the budget? As you say, there is some tax paid when distributions are made from trusts, but it's generally been lower than income tax rates, hence the government's move to lift the minimum to 30%. How much are we talking about in terms of what it costs the Commonwealth each year in terms of tax concessions?
0: So what we see is that in the final year of the forward estimates, once this policy is taken effect, this earns the government about $4 billion in that year. And you can imagine that you'll probably get some more, some growth in that going forward. So this is a significant earner. That $4 billion is actually larger than the amount of income that the government is booking from the changes to capital gains and negative gearing, although those changes over time will grow.
1: Matthew Bowes, Senior Associate in the Grattan Institute's Economic Prosperity and Democracy Program, speaking to me a little earlier today. Progress on the front line of Russia's war on Ukraine is moving very slowly. Casualties are piling up, and now

0: Farrell is an Australian journalist working for the Kyiv Independent in Ukraine. He says the attacks so far into Russian territory are significant at a time where drones are now totally dominating the war and changing the very nature of fighting on a front line. I spoke to Francis earlier from Ukraine's Far East, from where he's recently been reporting from the front line.
1: At the moment, I'm on the eastern kind of front of Ukraine in Donetsk region, where now we are head first in a war of drones at this point. The gray zone between the two sides is no longer the kind of World War I style no man's land that we had just a few years ago. It's difficult to even see what's going on in terms of who controls territory, but what definitely is the case is that drones from both sides control the sky. And I'm with a Ukrainian drone team at the moment. Over the last 24 hours, I've watched them slam their drones into at least three Russian soldiers. And that is how the offensive on the front line, on the battlefield, is being stopped day by day at the moment.
0: So is it the case that the no man's land, perhaps, is so wide because soldiers and, tank drivers, for example, don't want to get too close to anywhere where a drone could reach them?
1: Yeah, exactly. And the closer you get, the deadlier it gets. So you can just imagine, really dozens of drone teams with plenty of drones in stock on each side, basically ready to hit and kill anything that moves, that comes into their sights within a few minutes, which is something that we haven't seen any time in war, in the history of war. But now is the case. Even one single soldier creeping through the forest, I witnessed this firsthand yesterday, is usually spotted. And within just about 10 minutes, they're targeted by three different drones from three different drone teams. And it's just making moving forward getting really, really difficult for the Russians.
0: And you can actually see what's happening because the drone operator has the vision of what the drone is seeing.
1: Yeah, we often see it from two different camera angles, actually. The operator of the drone crashing into the Russian target and another drone that's spotting the strike from above.
0: And is this usually a case of the drone itself is the weapon or the drones are dropping or firing weapons?
1: A bit of both. Usually, early on, we had a lot of drones dropping small bombs. It was very precise and economical, but now the real king of the battlefield is the so-called first-person view drone, which is the kamikaze drone where you just strap a bomb to it and slam right into the enemy. They've gotten cheaper, and more importantly, the production of it has just skyrocketed on both sides. And so now there are more than enough drones to spend up to 5-10 on just one enemy infantryman.
0: Ukraine bombarded an area close to Moscow with drones overnight. What does that proximity to the Russian capital say about Kyiv's, advantage or at this point? How significant is that development?
1: Well, for years now, I mean, Kyiv has been innovating on the tactical kind of level on the front line and being done very well at stopping Russian attacks there. But Russia has always had this huge advantage in long-range strikes, whether it's their ballistic missiles, their cruise missiles, or these Iranian-designed drones that they're now scaling up and modifying. And you remember, maybe Ukraine was begging for missiles that it could hit back with, but the Western countries were saying, no, we'll be too escalatory. And now Ukraine, with its own domestic defense production, is now producing these cheap but effective in numbers long-range drones that are now matching the same numbers of the long-range drones that Russia is using against Ukraine. And for the future of the war, so far, Putin, his whole war policy has been to make the ordinary Russian not feel the war at home, not have forced mobilization, continue being the force of strength and stability. And now this is finally going to change. And the hope is that it will change his calculus for peace talks.
0: Now, President Zelensky has said these strikes near Moscow are part of what he describes as a broader shift in momentum in Ukraine's

0: favour is that spin from the Ukrainian president? Where's the truth in that statement, do you think?
1: I mean, I think it's always important to understand there is an information war and a narrative war happening at the same time as the kinetic war. But the signs that we're seeing, as I said, both here on the battlefield and in this long-range strategic domain, is that it's going in that direction. You know, I wouldn't say something as simple as, oh, Ukraine's winning the war now, or

0: people said that time was just on the side of Russia, that it, you know, if Ukraine doesn't give up land now, they're going to only lose more later. And these dynamics, both stabilizing the front line and bringing the war back to Russia, must eventually, if they continue, change Moscow's calculus.
1: What about public sentiment in Ukraine towards the war and to Zelensky's handling of it, particularly at a time where I guess the country's now coming out of winter and into, I guess, sort of easier conditions for Ukrainians?
0: Yeah, I think, I mean, it's been a very, very tough winter, and but now, you know, the energy grid is intact. There's going to be probably maybe an even tougher winter coming ahead. And, you know, there is plenty of healthy criticism towards Zelensky domestically. You know, there's social tension caused by mobilization to some extent. There has been this corruption scandal very close to Zelensky's closest inner circle, which has probably ruined his chances of getting reelected after the war. But in the meantime, you know, despite all of that going on, no one in Ukraine is really organizing to say, you know, stop the war at any cost. Let's give Russia what it wants. They are frustrated. They voice their criticism sometimes if they are, because Ukraine remains a democracy. But on the whole, everyone still understands that we're still locked in this existential fight here. And, you know, the politics and the election kind of campaign stuff can come once Russia's threat to this country's existence has been kind of repelled.
1: Francis Farrell, an Australian journalist who's been working now for some time for the Kyiv Independent. I spoke to him a short time ago from the front line of the war in Ukraine's east. ABC News Radio across Australia.
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1: Time for another look at the sport. It's hello once again to Fraser Fife.
4: Thanks, Scott. Well, New South Wales fullback James Tedesco says the Blues will put the pressure on Queensland debutante Sam Walker in next week's Rugby League State of Origin series opener in Sydney. Walker has been selected at halfback in the absence of injured incumbent Tom Dearden. Tedesco says that his Roosters teammate Walker is ready for Origin.
5: I'm proud of him, but got to go up against him, so can't be too nice. It'll be a big stage for him. I know he's up for it, but got to put some pressure on him as a young half coming into this arena, so I'm sure we'll talk about it a lot, but as a friend, as a teammate, I'm happy for him.
4: Meanwhile, Queensland, as part of the four debutantes, Titans back Jojo Fifita, Dolphin Max Plath and Shark second rower Britton Nickera will also play their first match. And Broncos star Reece Walsh was overlooked, with Kalen Ponga named as the Maroons' fullback. Well, Collingwood veteran Scott Pendlebury says he'll spend the build-up to his record-breaking AFL game privately thanking those who have helped him along the way. The 38-year-old will set a new league record of 433 games on Saturday when the Magpies play the Eagles at the MCG. He's joined by other members of the 400 club at the ground today, including Brent Harvey, Michael Tuck, Kevin Bartlett, Sean Burgoyne and Dustin Fletcher. Pendlebury says that he wants to keep the week low-key.
6: Probably use this week for me to thank a lot of people that have helped me get here, because without those people, I'm not sitting here. So in my own way, quietly, you know, I'm flicking messages out to people and just trying to go through the list and get around them and let them know what they've meant to me.
4: St Kilda AFLW player Molly McDonald says the league's planned double-headers are a great step forward for the women's game. Four double-headers are planned for the crossover period between the men's and women's seasons, starting with the Saints and Carlton at Docklands Stadium on August 9th. The AFLW season opener will serve as part of celebrations honouring former Saints men's captain Danny Spud Frawley. McDonald says that she's looking forward to playing at a larger venue.
7: I think it's a really exciting step forward for AFLW, and I think, you know, it's only going to get better. We've come so far in 10 years, and I think to be able to showcase our game on a big stage is really exciting.
4: The full AFLW season fixture is expected to be released later this week. Englishman Aaron Rye has won his first major golf title, taking out the PGA Championship in the US state of Pennsylvania. The 31-year-old shot a superb final round of 65 to win by 3 shots at 9-under from Spain's Jon Rahm and American Alex Smalley. Rye is the first non-American to win the PGA Championship in 11 years. Australian Cam Smith was in contention during the final round.

0: Hamilton finished in a tie for seventh, five shots off the lead. The result ends a run of six straight cuts missed at the majors for Smith. In basketball, a 26-point performance from Donovan Mitchell has helped guide the Cleveland Cavaliers to the NBA's Eastern Conference Finals. That's after a 125-94 win on the road over the Detroit Pistons. Mitchell combined with Evan Mobley, who put up a double-double of 21 points and 12 rebounds in the Game 7 victory. Dennis Jenkins was the top scorer for the Pistons with 17 points. Cleveland will next face the Knicks in a best-of-seven series, and that tips off at New York's Madison Square Garden on Wednesday morning, Australian time. And that is the latest in sport. Scott?
1: Fraser, thank you very much. Fraser Fife with the sport there. We've got some headlines coming up in a moment, and then we're going to get a finance update for you as well with the Australian share market really not starting the week off very well at all, with its closing 1.5% lower. We're going to speak to ComSec's Stephen Daglian for you shortly. But before we do that, let's have a quick look at the weather around Australia for this Monday. In fact, I'll give you the outlook for tomorrow. For Tuesday, the 19th of May, around the capital cities, Brisbane, a top of 24 degrees, some rain about, a fair bit of rain forecast for Sydney, a top of just 20 degrees tomorrow, 14 and rain for Canberra, so pretty wet right throughout the east and southeast of the country. In Melbourne, 16 degrees with a few showers, 16 and partly cloudy tomorrow in Hobart, 18 degrees, showers easing in Adelaide, 24 degrees and sunny in Perth, the only really sunny capital tomorrow, and a shower or two for Darwin, a top of 32 degrees. Those are the capital city outlooks for Tuesday, the 19th of May.

0: It is time now for some news headlines with Noni Edwards.
1: Hi, Scott. Thank you. The Prime Minister is defending last week's budget as the Coalition ramps up criticism. Angus Taylor's focused on the changes to negative gearing and capital gains tax, along with new taxes on some trust funds. At the same time, the Opposition's reply, particularly its proposed immigration and welfare policies, are also coming in for criticism. An emergency permit for double-strength mouse bait has been conditionally approved by Australia's chemical regulator. Farmers in the grain-growing regions of Western Australia and South Australia have welcomed the move, which will help them tackle a mouse plague. Grain producers say the stronger bait historically has been the only way to address mice plagues. The US President Donald Trump has warned Iran to act quickly to secure a peace deal as speculation builds over an imminent US-Israeli offensive. President Trump has posted on social media, "The clock is ticking."

0: and they better get moving fast or there won't be anything left of them. Talks have been deadlocked for weeks and hardliners in Washington are calling for a return to fighting. The World Health Organization has declared an Ebola outbreak in the Democratic Republic of Congo, a public health emergency of international concern. Médecins Sans Frontières are preparing extra teams to go to the region as fears grow it could spread in neighbouring countries. A lack of medicine and vaccines is making it difficult to combat the outbreak, which has killed more than 80 people so far. And Ukraine has launched its biggest overnight drone attack in Moscow in more than a year, killing at least four people. Ukraine's president confirmed the attack on social media, posting vision of a drone in flight, columns of black smoke and fire crews trying to extinguish flames. Volodymyr Zelensky added that Ukraine is able to strike targets more than 500 kilometres from the border, despite Russian air defences around its capital. Russia's foreign ministry has accused Kyiv of targeting civilians, Scott. And I'll be back with more news in just under half an hour's time for you.
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1: ABC News Radio, coming up in the next half hour, we're going to get a look at the finance news for the day and also a domestic violence blitz in New South Wales. We're going to look into some of the figures, some of the results from a four-day blitz that was held across the state last week.

0: Yeah, let's get that news in finance now. Joining me, Stephen Daglian, CommSec Market Analyst. Stephen, welcome.
1: Good afternoon, Scott.
0: Very tough start to the trading week for the Australian share market.
1: It really was, actually. It wasn't the worst day of the year, but it was pretty close to it. I mean, the ASX 200 down about 125 points. So that's a fall of almost 1.5% today to 8,505. So just above that, I guess, support level of 8,500 points. It was enough to actually see our market also sink to a seven-week low. And to put things into perspective, we're down roughly 7.5% now since the Middle East conflict first started in late February. And we've declined 16 of the past 20 trading sessions as well. I think what didn't help today was a bunch of data out of China. China's unique in that it typically releases most of its key indicators in one hit once a month, whereas most other economies like us in Australia and over in the US tend to spread things out quite evenly. And most of the indicators fell short of what the market was expecting on retail spending, on how active their factories are in production, investment. All of them missed the mark. And I think it just highlighted again that the Chinese economy lost momentum in April. At the same time, as you pointed out previously, I mean, the conflict in the Middle East doesn't seem close to ending at the moment, and that, I think, is just keeping markets on edge. So today, very widespread declines. We had roughly 75% of stocks lower. Just the energy sector was higher, up around 2%, and that was thanks to a lift in the oil price, which continues to improve, up something like 16% over the past month. So stocks like Woodside and Santos both were higher. We did see widespread declines in metal prices, though, and we had stocks like BHP, Rio, Fortescue all down, but some of those actually hit record highs last week. And quite rare to see a couple of stocks on the ASX 200 falling by 20% or more today. Wow. We had a few of them. Elders was one, the agribusiness 20%, and Brambles as well, down 20 on a downgrade.
0: And what's the focus for the rest of the week?
1: Yeah, there'll be a few things of note. I think globally it's going to be Nvidia releasing its profit results first thing Thursday morning. This is the largest stock in the US. It's, you know, 2.5 times the size of the entire Aussie share market on its own. It's about 8% of the S&P 500 as well. So that's going to be a big one Thursday morning. We also have an update on Aussie jobs growth this Thursday at 11:30 a.m. Eastern Standard Time. Still about 4.5 weeks out from the next interest rate decision by the RBA, but and a week out from the next inflation update. A monthly one, but still something that might capture the market's attention. And we also have a few other things this week, from trading updates from the likes of Technology One and James Hardie, and then some other quarterly results from the US from some retail stocks like Home Depot and Walmart. So pretty busy week ahead.
0: And the Australian dollar continues to sort of do pretty well against all the other major currencies.
1: It does. I mean, it's sitting at about 71.5 US cents at the moment. So not having the best month.

0: but certainly does follow a, you know, roughly a 4.5% lift in April against the greenback.
1: All right, Stephen, thanks very much for that. Appreciate it.
0: Pleasure.
1: Stephen Daglian, CommSec market analyst, and as he pointed out there, the Australian share market having close to its worst trading day of the year, losing 1.45%, the ASX 200 just today. This is ABC News Radio across Australia. Very good to have your company this afternoon. A little bit later, we're going to look into a problem that really a lot of households have, and that is...

0: talked about some of the reasons why your internet might be slow and what you can do about it. All right, let's look now into the inquiry in New South Wales into the state of live music in the state. The first day of public hearings have wrapped up in Sydney. Improved public transport and the need for more funding were among key points of today's discussion. But the New South Wales Premier, Chris Minns, has dismissed suggestions his government could help with cash handouts.
1: I understand that there's some much-loved music festivals, but you have to ask yourself, do any of the nurses or the school teachers or police officers or small business owners, should they be tipping in their pockets to subsidise music festivals in Byron Bay? I mean, I think that's a big stretch.
0: Our reporter Nandini Deer has been at the hearings today and joins me now. Nandini, we just heard from the Premier, Chris Minns. What about the Festivals Association themselves, who represent so many of these events?
2: Yes, yeah, so it's got the Australian Festival Association. They actually wrapped up today's hearings. They were the last group to speak, and they did talk about needing more funding. I guess, you know, the Premier spoke about perhaps that funding's not as necessary, but what the Festival Association brought up is the costs, the rising costs that organisers are facing. So things like insurance, which is one that we've heard in the past couple of years now, with, you may have heard, like, festivals just no longer being able to sustain their events, no longer being able to put events on, or cancelling last minute because of these rising insurance costs. So that was kind of a key point in the inquiry, where they were talking about ways that can be supported, ways those costs can be more transparent. Another cost that organisers have faced, which is what the festival brought up, are policing costs. So they said that oftentimes those policing costs aren't super transparent when organisers are initially putting on a festival, and so then they're hit with these higher costs that they're then trying to grapple the funds for, and sometimes it's those rising costs that then make it harder for, I guess, these live music scenes to continue thriving. So those were kind of the areas where they were seeking more funding. But also earlier on in the day, there were different organisations, all stakeholders across the live music scene, who were calling for more funding, particularly for regional parts of New South Wales. So those festivals that happen out in the regions, they talked about what an important role they play in communities and bringing people out to festivals, and also all ages festivals, so having little kids come along as well as older adults and grandparents, so needing funding to kind of encourage those events in smaller and further parts of the state.
0: So perhaps something of a crisis for those bigger festivals, but I think, is it right, the news is a little bit better for smaller venues, for bars and the like hosting live music?
2: Yeah, I think there's a combination there. So for biggest festival organisations, they have a bit more support, I guess, in the sense that they're able to get large amounts of funding, but they are trying to introduce more funding and grant streams for those, I guess you could call, middle-level organisations. So things like your pubs or more local venues, but then also right down to the individual artists. So there were a bunch of artists and individual independent musicians who are fronting today's inquiry, and they talked a little bit about how funding often goes to those venues and those locations, but it doesn't always trickle down to the actual artist who's performing and making the music. So it seems like there's a little bit of a balance that stakeholders in the industry are trying to achieve in making sure that the funding goes to all corners of the area, of the industry.
0: And what about the question of public transport, which is always a big one, particularly for where some of those festivals are held in rural and regional areas?
2: Yeah, I thought the public transport aspect was an interesting one that came up. They actually talked about it more so in the Sydney metropolitan area. So because of Sydney's urban sprawl, you've got people travelling more than 60 kilometres, you know, out in Richmond and Sydney's northwest, trying to get into the city because a lot of these events are held in the CBD. And so that then becomes, I guess, a barrier for people to attend these music events and these live scenes. And so they talked about trying to have free transport, but then also, as you said, trying to get people out into the regions, and whether or not there's a partnership or a collaboration to be made between Transport for New South Wales and having free or subsidised fares to get trains and buses out. But not only is it like the cost of transport, but also the frequency of transport. So music often goes late into the night, early hours of the morning. But if you've got a far commute and a long way to get home, you're then having to leave earlier in order to make sure that you can actually get the train home, for instance. So they're talking about how that was a barrier, and ways in which events and the live music scene needs to, I guess, respond to just how widespread the demographic is across New South Wales and also Greater Sydney.
0: And will there be more public hearings this week?
2: Not so far.

0: This week, as far as I know, but there are further ones planned for, I believe it's June or July, so in the coming months.
1: All right, Nadini, thank you for that.
0: Thanks, Scott.
1: The ABC's reporter at those live music hearings, the inquiry being held at New South Wales Parliament, our reporter Nadini Deer, who's been covering that inquiry into the live music scene.
2: ABC News Radio was trialled over the past fortnight.
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1: Nearly 1,000 people have been charged with domestic violence offences during a major police operation across New South Wales. More than 2,000 charges were laid in total over a four-day blitz last week, with almost 400 AVO breaches identified and nearly 100 firearms seized. Assistant Commissioner Adam Johnson says he considers the operation a success.
7: The way we targeted the right people, we got our resourcing across the state together and we surged appropriately, but wow, in relation to the number of people that were arrested, I think the message needs to get across a lot stronger to, offenders and perpetrators of domestic violence, that this is a stain on society, it's a scourge, and it's something that the New South Wales Police Force won't take a backward step on. But again, it's a whole of society approach, not just police, government, stakeholders, private sector.
1: Adam Johnson from New South Wales Police there. Karen Bevan is the CEO of Full Stop Australia, a counselling and advocacy organisation for people impacted by sexual, domestic and family violence. She says the scale of the operation shouldn't come as a shock.
8: I don't think anyone's surprised by this. What we should continue to be surprised about is that domestic violence continues to be impacting women and children's safety every day, and we're still having this conversation about how do we get on top of it, how do we resource it. So it's always good to see accountability being enforced. We don't want to see people who use violence walking free of accountability. But at the same time, until we really get to grips with what we need to do to support women and children who are impacted by violence, we're going to be in this cycle.
9: And when we see police executing hundreds of arrests in a tiny window as part of what they call Operation Amarok, it does beg the question of, if they have information about alleged perpetrators on file, why are they not acting on this when they receive that information in the first place? Are you concerned at all about that?
8: Police say that about 60% of police work is domestic violence related. So we know it's very much core business for the New South Wales Police Force and police forces all over the country. This isn't a special add-on. It's core work every day in policing. So we know that there is work going on. I think what these sorts of operations do is that they target very much the high-risk offenders. They're very at the pointy end, and there's a big focus on, that broader picture of policing, looking at, intelligence-based policing. So there's reasons why this kind of happens. But what we know is this is not a once every couple of months media release. This is daily grind for police. But let me tell you, it's the staff at the end of domestic violence services who are really at the back of this. They're the ones responding to every single victim survivor who's been impacted. They need support, they need access to services, often emergency accommodation or safety assessments, because many of these offenders will be arrested, but they may well be back in the community again in the near future. It's a complex web. We'd like to make sure that every time, there's a domestic violence incident, that we had an appropriate response. But we know that the numbers are overwhelming and police are really working to, address this every day. What I know and what police have already said is that we're still only seeing the tip of the iceberg in terms of domestic violence and what's going on in our community. So we've really got to work across prevention, response and recovery and healing to make sure that we're actually responding and supporting women and children in between high-profile, investigations or high-profile police action.
9: And obviously it's a national issue. Are we seeing these types of police operations across the country, or is this an initiative that's unique to New South Wales?
8: I think every police force across the country does things a little bit differently. So this Operation Amarok has very much been a New South Wales police initiative. Each jurisdiction has different laws, different ways of policing. So it's quite a complex picture nationally. What we do know is that every police force in this country is trying to grapple with domestic violence, requires more support to do so, and also needs to make sure that they are, first of all, believing victims, making sure that responses are commensurate with the level of risk, and responding in a way that means not only do we keep women and children alive, but we actually create the sort of circumstances where they can live their daily lives safely. We also need to make sure that the criminalised response actually has appropriate accountability and then has appropriate supports to make sure that people use violence not only don't use it again, but are supported if they're going to go back into the community to change their behaviour. That's a critical part of this that often gets overlooked.
9: So you're saying we're seeing a lot of alleged perpetrators getting arrested, potentially going to prison in the long run, but not so much the long-term vision for how these people are then reintegrated into society?
8: Many offenders who are arrested in these kinds of initiatives are back in the community in a relatively short period. We've got to be investing in men's behaviour change services for those men who are committed to change and want to make change. We've got to make sure that we take those opportunities. For those who don't want to change, we've got to make sure that our policing and our legal systems have an appropriate response to them, which is to ensure that they can't harm others. So we absolutely need to make this a government priority in every state and jurisdiction. And we need the Commonwealth to come on board to make sure that when they say this is a crisis, that they invest like it's a crisis.
1: And that's interview Karen Bevan, CEO of Full Stop Australia, counselling and advocacy organisation for people impacted by sexual, domestic and family violence, speaking there to News Radio Sam Dover. And if this story has raised any issues for you, you can get help by calling the National Sexual Assault and Family Violence Counselling Helpline on 1-800-RESPECT. That's 1-800-737-732, 1-800-737-732. This is ABC News Radio. The news is not too far away. We'll also get an update on the sport with Fraser Fife. But ahead of that, if you've ever wondered why your internet seems slow, despite your service provider telling you you've got great coverage, then listen up. NBN Co are warning that millions of Australians are missing out on the speeds they pay for, with obstacles including out-of-date hardware and even unsuspecting goldfish. This comes from findings in three consumer studies conducted by the NBN, including a survey of more than 12,000 users across the country. Doug McDougall is General Manager of External Communications for NBN Co and joins me now. Doug, welcome.
4: Hi, Scott. Thanks for having me.
1: Tell us a little bit about what this survey found. 12,000 people is a pretty good sample size.
4: Yeah, it's a good sample. Look, we've seen a big surge in customers upgrading to fibre, right? 44,000 last month. And we want those customers to have an in-home setup that can take advantage of the speed that a fibre connection brings. So we did that research and it turns out that 92% of home internet setups can actually be improved with just some simple steps to boost speed and performance. And we're talking about things like the location of your Wi-Fi router, the age of your Wi-Fi router, and even other things like using mesh routers to extend your signal as well. So, yeah, these are all steps that can be taken inside your home to make a big difference to your internet connection.
1: So it's not about so much the internet coming into the house, it's what happens to it once it gets in the house.
4: Exactly. And if you look at the Wi-Fi router, I mean, it's really the hero of your home setup, right? And where you locate it is actually really important to get the best connection. And some of the mistakes that the research found and that we see is putting it in a position where the signal might not be as strong. So, you know, if you put it around a mirror or near furniture, big solid walls, that can block the signal. And even fish tanks, mate, can absorb the Wi-Fi signal and stored liquids. So some interesting research, and we actually found 59% of people do have the router in the wrong spot. So trying to get the message out there.
1: And the age of the router is a problem. I mean, there's so much obsolescence with technology. This is rather depressing, but you're saying that if your router is more than a few years old, that could also be part of the problem.
4: Part of the problem sometimes, yeah. I mean, the research found that older Wi-Fi routers might not be able to handle today's accelerated speeds, right? I mean, if you look at the Wi-Fi 4 routers, we know a lot of customers still use those. They can only really achieve a max download speed of 100 megabits, right? When we launched Accelerate Great, we increased speeds by up to five times that amount. So one in three NBN customers are on a 500 megabits plan. It's important that your router can handle those speeds. So, you know, what we're encouraging customers to do is have a chat to their internet service provider. You know, many internet service providers throw in a more recent router that can get you those updated speeds and lead to a much better experience. So the router age could definitely be a problem, and getting onto one of those newer Wi-Fi standards is a great step to check.
1: And what about whether you're getting your internet delivered via fibre into the home or via satellite, which is becoming increasingly more popular, particularly in remote parts of the country? Does that make any difference in the context of Wi-Fi within the house?
4: Yeah, well, the speed of your connection coming in is obviously always important. I mean, right now we're talking about steps you can take in the home, but certainly what we encourage customers to do is to jump on the NBN Co website if they're wondering what kind of connection would be best for them. If you jump onto nbnco.com.au, check

0: And if you see you're eligible for a fiber upgrade, for example, and there are 5 million Aussies out there who are eligible now for a fiber upgrade, there's really nothing that compares to the speed and performance of fiber. I mean, it's super resilient.
1: Which you mean as opposed to copper? Absolutely.
0: Just in terms of the overall performance, if you can get that fiber upgrade, the benefits you'll see in performance are pretty much unparalleled. And there is a great opportunity to do that. But, you know, if it's a different technology, there's always a place for different technologies on the NBN network. And it really just depends on where you are and what you can get. But if you're able to get that fibre upgrade, the speed boost and the performance and the resilience that you will get is quite amazing. And then it's about optimising inside your home to making sure you can get the best of what you're paying for.
1: That I didn't realise there were still so many people on copper in that respect. Is that an issue for them in terms of their making a choice to be on copper, or because NBN Co is still upgrading copper to fibre and in many cases people only have access to copper?
0: Oh, I mean, in terms of the access to fibre, that's expanding rapidly, and the availability, as I said, with 5 million on NBN, fibre right now, if you're able to get that upgrade from a copper connection to fibre, absolutely the performance benefits are really there. In terms of the resiliency of fibre, we talk a lot at NBN about just how resilient fibre can be in situations where copper in the past are a little more prone to downtime and things like that. For example, if you're in an area of bad weather, and a storm comes through, it's fibre, and the NBN fibre network is much more resilient to that type of weather, which means we can experience less downtime, get it back up when issues do occur. And it's really why fibre is at the core of NBN's network strategy, right? Because of the benefits that it can bring with speed and performance, but also with resiliency. That's it's a really important thing, right, Scott? We all rely on our internet a lot, and we have high demand out of our internet. All Australians do, and that's why fibre really is unparalleled in that perspective. Yeah.
1: Okay, Doug, we're going to have to leave it there. Thanks for that.
0: Yeah, thanks very much for your time.
1: Doug McDougall, General Manager of External Communications for NBN Co. Let's go back to Fraser for another look at the sport.
2: Thanks, Scott. Well, the Maroons coach says that he's confident rookie halfback Sam Walker will handle the pressure of Origin football. He's among four newcomers in the 20-man Queensland squad, as Ariana Levy reports.
3: 23-year-old Walker grew up in Ipswich and has impressed with the Sydney Roosters. He's been named to make his Origin debut, replacing the injured Tom Dearden. Coach Billy Slater says Walker loves his home state.
4: I can just imagine him in the backyard dreaming of playing for Queensland with the number 7 on his back, so it gives me chills sort of thinking about it. Can't wait to see him in camp. He's an infectious little lad.
3: The other newcomers are Jojo Fifita, Max Plath and Britton Nicora. Kalen Ponga has been chosen over Reece Walsh at fullback. The squad will head into camp on the Sunshine Coast tomorrow ahead of Game 1 in Sydney on May 27.
2: Meanwhile, former New South Wales captain James Tedesco says he's excited about being recalled to the team for next week's opener. Coach Laurie Daly has chosen Tedesco at fullback instead of the incumbent Dylan Edwards. The 33-year-old says he'll relish the opportunity to take on the Maroons again.
5: I've been out of this arena for a couple of years now, and I think I accepted last year that I probably wasn't going to be back here, but I've been really happy with how I've been playing my footy. You never know when a chance is going to pop up, and I think Dill's been playing some unreal footy as well, so definitely could have gone either way.
2: To the AFL and Collingwood, Scott Pendlebury says that he's embracing the moment as he prepares to break the VFL-AFL all-time games record this weekend. The 38-year-old will surpass Brent Harvey when he runs out against the Eagles at the MCG on Saturday for his 433rd match. Pendlebury says the milestone has allowed him to thank those who have helped him along his football journey.
6: I think all of us at one stage was that kid in the stand that used to come and watch these guys, and I remember just sitting in the stands. I'd only come to one game a year from the country. It was Collingwood Melbourne, and I couldn't stand Collingwood. I loved Melbourne, loved Gaz, Jeff Farmer, Shane Woad and guys like that. So I just try and reflect, you know, we're all little kids inside that just loved the game, and I'm so fortunate to have played for as long as I have.
2: An Englishman, Aaron Rye, has become the first golfer from his country in 107 years to win the PGA Championship. The 31-year-old claimed his first major title by 3 shots over Spain's Jon Rahm and America's Alex Smalley. Cam Smith was the best of the Aussies in a tie for 7th. Rye has spoken about his pride in breaking the English drought in the event.
7: There's a lot of incredible and historic English players over those 100 years who have gone on to achieve incredible things.

0: had phenomenal careers, and to be a person that's the first one to have won it in such a long time from England is an amazing thing and something to be extremely proud of.
1: And that is the latest in sport. Scott?
2: Fraser, thank you. Fraser Fyfe with sport there. This is ABC News Radio across Australia. The news is not too far away. Let's have a quick check of the weather around Australia for tomorrow. The outlook for Tuesday, the 19th of May, Brisbane, 24 degrees. Some rain, about 20 degrees, and rain order is the order of the day for Sydney. 14 and wet in the national capital. Canberra, also a rainy day in store tomorrow. Melbourne, 16 degrees with a few showers, partly cloudy, and 16 in Hobart tomorrow. Adelaide, 18 degrees, showers easing. 24 tomorrow in Perth and sunny, and 32 degrees in Darwin with a few showers. It's time for 5 minutes of news.

0: ABC News. Hello, I'm Noni Edwards. Auctioneers say the government's changes to negative gearing and the capital gains tax discount are having a direct effect on confidence. Preliminary data from research firm Cotality shows the auction clearance rate in Sydney at the weekend dropped to 49%, its lowest level since 2020 and the early stages of the COVID-19 pandemic. Ray White auctioneer Alex Pataro says he's witnessed the recent downturn firsthand.
1: Yeah, there are a number of sellers and buyers who are holding off just to see how things progress within the market. But we have had a few buyers pull out of deals on secondhand stock where the negative gearing was previously a benefit and now it's not.
0: Australia's chemical regulator has approved an emergency permit for double-strength mouse bait to be used in the grain-growing regions of WA and South Australia. Joanna Prendergast reports.
2: Well, this is the news that some people have been waiting months to hear. Farmers at the moment are sowing their winter crops, and in some parts of Western Australia and South Australia, mice are eating those grains before they can even germinate. They've moved into towns in rural communities. Visiting some of them, you can see dead mice littering the streets. There is mice in the schools, the health centres, the stores. So there's been this overwhelming call for help for quite some time. And help comes in the form of a double-strength bait.
0: Police have arrested two men after uncovering a drug laboratory in Melbourne.

0: symptoms of the disease before they are allowed to go out in the public.
1: But that's not being done as yet, is it?
0: I believe the authorities will be taking measures towards that now. Because one thing I know, Australia has a very robust border security and public health protocol.
1: Dr. Peter Bye-James from the Faculty of Health at Southern Cross University. The nation's former Deputy Chief Health Officer is calling for the price of legal cigarettes to be slashed. Dr. Nick Coatsworth has told a Senate inquiry today that reducing the excise Australians pay on cigarettes could disrupt the thriving black market, allowing governments to reduce the number of people who are smoking. Department of Health officials don't share that view, though, and have today told the same inquiry that cutting the tax on legal cigarettes could prompt young people to start smoking. Oliver Gordon has more.
2: The Australian Association of Convenience Stores has previously lobbied alongside tobacco companies to prevent plain packaging laws for cigarettes.
3: The retailers I represent today have lost more than $2.5 billion in legal tobacco sales over the last 5 years.
2: Today, the organisation's chief executive, Theo Fakare, told a Senate inquiry the explosion of illegal tobacco has left the retailers he represents out of pocket.
3: In 2025 alone, our industry lost $750 million in legal tobacco sales.
2: He says the damage the burgeoning illicit industry is inflicting isn't just financial.
3: One of our members in Sydney who operates 6 stores was approached by criminals demanding they sell illicit tobacco and pay protection money.
2: Mr. Fakare is adamant Australia is taxing legal cigarettes too highly and forcing consumers to the black market.
3: We need to reduce the excise by 50%. We believe that will make a legal packet around $25. In comparison to, and it's hard to get data, on average an illegal pack, if you buy it from a store, not a carton, is around $15.
2: The surge in the illegal trade has already cost the federal government billions of dollars in excise revenue. This is the second hearing of the Senate inquiry. At the first hearing, public health groups and the Australian Federal Police argued adamantly against cutting the excise charged on legal smokes. Both suggested organised crime syndicates would simply lower their prices, creating a race to the bottom on cigarette prices. Today, Department of Health officials argued reductions in the tax could

0: see more young people smoking and decreased quit attempts by existing smokers. High-profile clinician Dr. Nick Coatsworth has today argued against those groups.
1: I do think it's a bigger problem to have a burgeoning illicit market funding organised crime than the health problems created by smoking.
0: The infectious diseases expert, who held the deputy chief health officer role in the early years of the COVID pandemic, says governments need to regain control of the market.
1: It makes me feel slightly unwell that I'm adopting the same position as the tobacco industry, who want to drop the excise. But we need to get, as a government, as public health professionals, as a community, we have to get back control first before we can start to drive those numbers down again. Numbers that are probably, I think, going up.
0: Associate Professor Raglan Maddox leads the Tobacco Free program at the Australian National University and says it's too early to tell if the explosion of cheap illegal cigarettes has led to an uptick in smokers.
2: But I think if you walk around cities, towns, anywhere around Australia, you can see that the illicit industry is really trying to push a product and normalise a product to essentially addict a whole new cohort of people to use their product, as we've seen these declines continue over a long period.
0: The researcher doesn't believe cutting taxes on legal cigarettes is the right way to reduce the harm associated with smoking.
2: We see products in the Western Pacific region available for about $2.30 a pack, and so therefore the profit on something like a pack of cigarettes for $2.30 after tax is incredibly cheap. We know that at the moment around Australia you can buy cheap smokes for somewhere between $10 to $15, and so if we removed all the tax, essentially the illicit market would still be cheaper than the regulated market. So the challenge we actually have is enforcing the law, supporting people to quit and to stay quit.
0: The committee is expected to report its findings at the end of June.
3: Oliver Gordon. Thanks for joining me for PM. I'm Samantha Donovan. The podcast of the full program is available on ABC Listen. And we'll be back at the same time tomorrow. Good night.
4: And our thanks to the PM team. The top stories this hour on ABC News Radio. And in some news just in, the organisers of a flotilla of ships trying to break Israel's maritime blockade of Gaza say Israel's navy is about to begin intercepting the group off the coast of Cyprus. There are more than 50 ships in the flotilla and 11 Australians are said to be among the crew. Federal government is fending off claims by the opposition that it's in effect introducing a new death tax through its newly announced changes to a tax on trusts. The new policy places a flat 30% tax on income from most discretionary trusts, ones that are often used to manage wealth and minimise tax. The government points out that deceased estates will be exempt from the new impost, but the coalition insists the change is a death tax by stealth. Meanwhile, changes to negative gearing and capital gains taxes are being blamed by some, in part, for a dip in auction clearance rates. Fewer than half the homes up for auction in Sydney this past weekend actually sold, according to data from Cotality. That's the lowest level since the early stages of the COVID-19 pandemic. Australia's chemicals regulator has approved an emergency permit for farmers to spread double-strength mouse baits on grain paddocks amid a mouse plague in WA and South Australia. They reckon there are 8,000 mice per hectare in parts of WA's northern grain belt. And day-long rain has caused localised flooding in parts of southeast Queensland. Roads have been cut in Brisbane, while on the Gold Coast there's minor to moderate flooding across local rivers there. Natural Bridge in the hinterland has had more than 200 millimetres in the past 24 hours.
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4: Hello, I'm Clive Hunsom coming to you from Ngunnawal country and on the way in the next half hour. To what extent does a tax on a discretionary trust amount to a death tax?
6: Now, given they are a new taxation arrangement which happens upon somebody's death, they're right, aren't they?
4: And the Ukrainian infantrymen who've spent more than 200 days inside what they call the kill zone.
7: Every time when we had to come out of our positions, we prayed we would come back alive. At night, We had to put on an anti-drone cloak to protect.

0: protect us from thermal cameras.
1: First, though, fewer than half the properties up for auction in Sydney this past weekend actually sold in what analysts say is a further softening of the housing market. David Chow has been looking at the data.
2: Cotality, a property analysis firm, released some figures. Every week they report on the auction clearance rates, or another way of putting it is, you know, the percentage of, I guess, successful auctions out there. And Sydney's result, so there were about 600 auctions over the week, and the clearance rate was just over 49%. So think about that. So more than half the auctions that happened in Sydney over the week were unsuccessful. So that's a steep decline from the week before, where the clearance rate was 55%. And just to give you an idea of how it compares with the national average, the national preliminary clearance rate was 57.5%. So Sydney's definitely underperforming compared to the rest of the capital cities. And in their data, Cotality says that's the worst auction clearance result since the COVID pandemic in April of 2020. So, you know, things are bad when you're comparing it to the height of COVID. So, for context, what we've seen since that may have contributed to this weak result in Sydney, three interest rate hikes, with economists predicting there could be two more by the end of the year. Not to mention Sydney is the most expensive market, so it's the most sensitive to changes in economic conditions. And also historically, it's been very investor heavy. Investors have traditionally liked buying in Sydney because of waterfront properties and all that, especially in this high inflation environment. I guess it's definitely worsened the sentiment. And look, it's possibly, I guess the interesting thing to note is this is the first auction clearance results since the federal budget was passed on Tuesday, but it's probably too early to draw any conclusions. It's directly related to that, the changes to negative gearing and making capital gains a tax discount, basically abolishing that and replacing it with an indexation model. Because, when you compare it to other capital cities, for instance, Melbourne's clearance rate actually went up to 61%, for instance, and it pretty much went up in every other state except for Sydney, which fell backwards pretty badly in comparison.
1: David Chow, let's develop a story you may have heard a bit about on PM about half an hour ago, because the Federal Treasurer says talk of a death tax is a scare campaign, pure and simple. It's all to do with testamentary trusts. So what are they? A discretionary testamentary trust is established in a will. When a person dies, the trustee and beneficiaries are able to use any inheritance placed in the trust the same way as an ordinary discretionary family trust, including deciding whether to split assets equally or unequally and when those assets are sold. But unlike a tax on inheritance, derisively called a death tax, the assets established in a testamentary trust are not taxed when they're passed on, only when they're dispersed, as with an ordinary trust. And while a fixed trust allows a person to pass on their assets to be managed by a trustee in a prearranged way, discretionary trusts can manage the timing of disbursements and who receives them to avoid the highest tax brackets. They're not exactly common, with only about 10,000 in use in Australia, or 1% of all trusts. Well, now the federal government wants to impose a minimum 30% tax rate on discretionary trusts, including those established at death, known as testamentary trust. The coalition claims taxing disbursements from those trusts would amount to a death tax. In response, here's Andrew Lee. He's an assistant minister within the Treasury portfolio, speaking here with Patricia Carvelis.
3: 95% of Australians aren't receiving trust income, and this is a circumstance that is set up that is used principally by those with the highest levels of wealth. What these arrangements say is that an existing discretionary testamentary trust won't be affected, and that a fixed testamentary trust can be set up and continue outside these arrangements. So we're very, very clear, this isn't an inheritance tax of any
4: form. It's not an inheritance tax across the board, that's absolutely right, but for this specific group, it does operate in that way, doesn't it? And that's why the coalition can seize on it and describe it that way.
3: Look, for the specific group that have a discretionary testamentary trust, then their affairs will continue going forward. Same with charitable trusts, same with disability trusts, same with farm trusts. They're carved out for these arrangements for good reasons. But you do have some arrangements in which discretionary trusts are being used in order to avoid tax, and we're doing that in, to minimise tax, I should say, and that's why we're cracking down on these arrangements. But we're giving a longer than usual a time for firms to... trustees to adjust in order to make sure the system beds down comfortably. The scare campaigns are not a surprise to me, Patricia.
4: No, but...
3: Every time you do reform, you get these sort of scare campaigns.
4: But how many people worry? They think, well, they've done it there, maybe they'll go further. Isn't that a vulnerability for Labor, particularly given the history?
3: Not in the least. We have consistently ruled out inheritance taxes. I was asked about this in past elections where the coalition was running the same tired old fear campaigns. When they can't think of any reasonable intellectual arguments to make, they fall back on the inheritance tax scare campaign. And if you were spooked off by that, then you wouldn't do the kind of serious reform that young Australians have been crying out for, and which is necessary in order to deliver things like the Working Australians tax offset, the instant asset write-off for small business, the research and development tax credit changes, all of which help to make us a more dynamic and competitive economy.
1: Andrew Leigh, the Assistant Productivity Minister, with Patricia Cavellis. Much attention has been on fuel and natural gas supplies affected by the war in Iran, but supplies of a lesser-known resource, helium, have also been widely affected. And as Alison Branley reports, Australia is well-placed to take advantage of global shortages.
5: In the middle of a wheat paddock on the York Peninsula west of Adelaide is a small gas well sitting in cleared space the size of a soccer pitch. Buried deep below is some of the purest helium in the world, a prehistoric relic of the decomposition of radioactive uranium. ASX-listed company Gold Hydrogen is trying to extract it. A managing director, Neil McDonald, says for good reason. Since the war with Iran, the spot price of helium has doubled.
6: Qatar and the Ras Laffan production facility got impacted with the Iran conflict. That has taken and removed 30% of the world's helium supply.
5: The gas most notably used to inflate party balloons has become hot property globally because of its use in the manufacture of microchips and semiconductors. Dr. Arup George from the University of New South Wales says it's essential to the expansion of data centres and artificial intelligence.
7: Those technologies depend on very advanced semiconductor chips that requires extraordinarily complex manufacturing processes.
5: Helium is most prized as a coolant because it's the coldest liquid on Earth. As Duncan Stovell explains, it's used in MRI machines to cool the superconducting magnets and allow imaging to take place.
8: The liquid helium will evaporate over time, so it does require topping up.
5: He runs Magnetica, a Brisbane startup about to launch small MRIs that can scan limbs. They're deliberately designed to use less helium. The Future Energy Exports Cooperative Research Centre estimates 6 of Australia's 10 liquid natural gas plants have commercial quantities of helium in their wells. Chief Executive Professor Eric May saying helium is escaping in the tail gases of existing plants, never to be recovered. He and Dr. George say the gas should be added back to Australia's critical minerals list after it was delisted in 2023. Professor May says listing can open up a series of tax breaks and investment supports.
9: It is definitely critical to modern society, and we should be incentivising its production and recovery.
5: In last week's federal budget, helium shortages were identified as a potential risk to growth in regional manufacturing hubs. But Resources Minister Madeleine King didn't respond to concerns about its removal from the critical minerals list, saying in a statement the government will continue to monitor any potential supply chain disruptions.
1: Alison Branley. Health authorities in two African countries are racing to contain an outbreak of Ebola. The Democratic Republic of the Congo and Uganda have declared more than 300 cases of the disease that have so far caused 80 deaths. Rachel Mealy reports.
10: In the remote northeast province of Ituri in the Democratic Republic of Congo, the number of reported cases of Ebola is climbing. The outbreak is a strain of the disease called Bundibugyo, for which there's currently no vaccine. Authorities in the Democratic Republic of Congo say they're moving quickly. Health Minister Samuel Roger Kamba says treatment centres will be built in the area.
11: Nous avons déjà
12: The sites are already chosen, and this morning we brought all the tents to set up the treatment centre. We know

0: Note that the hospitals are already under strain because of the number of patients. I would like to inform everyone here that we have 59 patients who are actively being treated at the moment.
1: He's urging people who may be reluctant to come forward to get treated early.
0: The sooner we take the patient in for care, the sooner we treat them, the sooner we'll stop the movement, what we call the spread of the virus. So this is not a mystical disease. Make yourself known so that you can be taken care of and so we can prevent the disease from spreading. That's really the message. Treatment is free. Come and get treated.
1: Dr. Ian Norton has worked with the World Health Organization during previous outbreaks. He says containing the disease is a difficult process.
2: It is difficult because we've come to get used to now ring fencing vaccines around those who are contacts of the Zaire form of Ebola. This Bundibugyo or BVD doesn't have a vaccine. It also actually doesn't respond to the normal testing cartridges. So we have these laboratories in a box with these little cartridges we can do for testing Ebola virus disease. And unfortunately, it doesn't pick up this particular strain either. So doubly difficult.
1: Dr. Norton says the work to combat the disease will also be hampered because it's occurring in a remote, politically contested zone, housing an impoverished population.
2: In Ituri and northern Kivus, they're heavily contested, multiple small militia groups. It's a mining area where the militia groups are trying to get access and win sort of currency in. It's right next to the Ugandan border. It's extremely unstable. Several times we've had to remove teams from the field. I vividly remember going to multiple coordination meetings with the local Ministry of Health, and then just a week after I left, an armed gang came into that very coordination centre and shot somebody dead. So just to put in perspective how dangerous it is to live and work there.
1: Jane Holton is the chair of the Coalition for Epidemic Preparedness. She says the WHO's declaration will help resources flow to the region.
3: But what this does is say very clearly to the world, we need your help. This is urgent. People have already lost their lives and this could get a lot worse.
1: Closer to home, Australia has recorded its first death from diphtheria in almost a decade. More than 160 cases have been recorded nationally this year, with the Northern Territory and WA declaring outbreaks of the disease. John Boffa is Chief Medical Officer for Public Health at the Central Australian Aboriginal Congress.
4: Now, it could be a new strain, it could be more virulent, it could be the vaccine's not quite as effective as it used to be, or there could be other reasons why our immunity is not as good as it used to be, and that needs to be, that's being investigated. But the main issue now is what once was a disease which was held back and under control has re-emerged, and re-emerged with a vengeance, particularly amongst the most vulnerable people of the Northern Territory.
5: John Botha from the Central Australian Aboriginal Congress, ending that report by Rachel Mealy. Still to come, nearly the end of the line for the White House baiting Stephen Colbert on Late Night TV.
6: Well, Stephen Colbert is going out with a smile this week, but he's also signing off with plenty of jokes at CBS's expense.
5: Time for the headlines. Farmers can now spread double-strength mouse bait in Western Australia and South Australia, given they reckon there are 8,000 mice per hectare in parts of WA's northern grain belt. Rwanda tightens screening at its border with the Democratic Republic of Congo to try to stem the Ebola virus. The PM denies claims that taxing some trust funds amounts to a death tax. And more than 200 mils of rain in the Gold Coast hinterlands prompts minor to moderate flooding while roads have been cut in Brisbane. Ukraine says Russian forces are preparing for a major offensive in the northern summer. Moscow's troops have already approached the outskirts of a strategically important city in the east. Defending that area is becoming even more challenging as drones have transformed how the war is fought. Soldiers are often stuck in foxholes for months, unable to swap. The BBC's Abdul-Jalil Abdul-Sorolov has spoken to Ukrainian infantrymen, some of whom spent more than 200 days inside now what they're calling the kill zone.
7: A Ukrainian soldier is lying on a hospital bed while nurses are rubbing his body with alcohol. His call sign is Kenya, and he has just come out from the front line where he spent 225 days.
8: When you went in, did you expect that you would spend so much time at the position?
9: Nobody knows when they would return. Commanders tried to change us several times, but each time our replacement failed to reach us because of drones. In the end, Fok helped the incoming team, and we were swapped.
7: Kenya is an infantryman from the 93rd Brigade. His unit defends Konstantinivka, a strategic city in eastern Ukraine. Kamikaze drones hunt down everything that moves there. And the area along the front line that's within the range of these machines is called the kill zone.
9: Every time when we had to come out of our positions, we prayed we would come back alive. At night, we had to put on an anti-drone cloak to protect us from thermal cameras, but they would last for 20 minutes at the most.
7: Honey stayed at the frontline position for 122 days. He's originally from the Palestinian territories. He came to Ukraine as a student in the 1990s and stayed. Now, he says, he's defending his new home. The scariest moment for Honey was when the Russians discovered his position.
10: First, they dropped explosives and sent kamikaze drones. Then two assault troopers tried to go into the basement where we stayed. They threw grenades and blew up an anti-tank mine that destroyed the entrance. They thought we were all dead, but our basement was very big, and we survived.
7: It's the paradox of modern warfare. As machines increasingly replace humans on the front line, the role of troops becomes even greater. But that comes at a cost.
10: There was constantly a shortage of water and food. Drones that delivered supplies would often get destroyed before they could reach us. In winter, it was extremely cold. We couldn't make a fire.
11: This was one of the harshest winters in Ukraine for many years. How did you survive it?
10: Some of us survived, some didn't. My comrade got very ill, and one day he didn't wake up. He died from hypothermia.
7: The battle for Konstantinivka is continuing. And while most fighting is done by drones today, it is the foot soldiers who hold Ukrainian territory.
5: Abdul Jalil Abdurasulov reporting. An historic week in American TV this week because the Late Night franchise on CBS is coming to a close after more than 30 years on the air. For the past 11 of those three decades, Stephen Colbert has welcomed and poked in equal measure the rich, the famous, the pompous and the powerful. Some say he's going because Donald Trump demanded his removal. Others say the evolution of TV has more to do with it. More from CNN's Brian Stelter.
6: CBS and parent company Paramount decided to cancel Colbert's show, The Late Show, last summer. But it's been on the air ever since, giving Colbert a protracted period to say goodbye to his millions of fans. And now the final week is here, and the promotional listings reveal a few clues about what to expect. Tuesday night's new episode features two A-list stars, Colbert's longtime friend and producing partner Jon Stewart, as well as the director Steven Spielberg. Wednesday's episode will feature a performance by Bruce Springsteen. And Thursday's actual series finale, well, it's going to be a surprise. No guests announced in advance, and there's really no reason for CBS to do so, because all eyes will be on that finale, no matter what Colbert does or who he invites. Now, Colbert has struck a really interesting tone in public about this cancellation, saying that two things can be true at the same time. He says it might be true, as CBS has said, that it was purely a financial decision to end this iconic late-night franchise. CBS has said that the program was losing money, and the entire business, of course, the broadcast TV business, is being upended. But he says it's also true that CBS and parent company Paramount had bent the knee to the Trump administration.

0: And now with the sport is Fraser Fife.
1: Thanks, Clive. Well, big name shocks, debutantes and coaching stakes. Those are the three themes that are emanating from the New South Wales and Queensland squads for Game 1 of Rugby League's Men's State of Origin series. ABC Sport Daily spoke with our NRL writer Nick Campton, starting with what the new faces tell us about each state.
2: To start with New South Wales, I think it tells us their desperation to turn around what was a horrible series loss last year, which they really threw away from an extremely strong position.
3: Game, set, bingo, Queensland miracle. Why is anyone surprised? They're going to win the series. They lost game one in Brisbane. They held on in game two in Perth, and they've blown the Blues out of the water here in Sydney.
2: You know, winning the opening game in Lang Park, you know, putting on a heap of points in Perth and not being able to get it done, and then losing a home decider, it's kind of as bad a series as you can lose. So they needed drastic change. They needed to do something dramatic, and they've certainly done that. Through a mix of the old and the new, the Blues certainly feel fresh. And I think that's something they really, really needed to try and shrug off what happened last year. As for Queensland, it almost feels like Queensland are in a constant state of regeneration. You know, it's like it feels like every year there's a rookie that they pick from somewhere who then goes into the great Maroon tradition and then becomes the new Queensland folk hero. I'm with you. I think Sam Walker is the real standout one there. I think he's in such an interesting place in his career because this is his sixth season in first grade, but he's still only 23. He's a player of, in my view, limitless talent and limitless possibilities, but because he has always seemed like, you know, such a bright shining star, you know, I feel like sometimes we've been too impatient with him, other times we've been too patient with him. And I'm really keen to see how he goes in this arena because I feel like his talent for attacking improvisation could really unlock something for Queensland.
4: We really feel confident about Sam Walker being the best option to play halfback for Queensland. And I know how much he loves this state. Growing up in Ipswich, just west of Brisbane.
2: Of all the debutants, he's probably the one I'm most excited to see on the big stage.
5: From a coaching perspective, today we had Laurie Daly offering a gaff as he named a former Queensland player who's long retired when he meant to say Casey McLean.
6: Casey Maguire.
5: We have Billy Slater playing Queensland hits. I mean, he dropped a banana farm reference when talking about Thomas Flegler.
4: To get back on the field, I think that speaks volumes of who Tom Flegler is. You know, brought up on a banana farm, he's a tough lad and, you know, we're going to need that toughness.
5: How do you see this series for each coach?
2: Well, it's an unusual one because I think there's a chance it's the last for both of them. You know, I think if Laurie Daly loses this series, I think the Blues have to look in another direction, particularly with Ivan Cleary sort of throwing his hat in the ring about becoming a representative coach in the future. That's something that I feel like if the Blues are in a bad place and Cleary's available, they will 100% make that change. But at the same time, Billy Slater is off contract as Queensland coach at the end of this series. I have no doubt that he would love to go again, win or lose. I have no doubt that win or lose, Queensland would re-sign him again. But with the recent uncertainty over Craig Bellamy's future in Melbourne, I know that's still very much an evolving and developing situation that requires a great level of sensitivity around its discussion. But if the Storm were looking for a long-term successor, Billy Slater's right there. And I think that's maybe the only other coaching job that, other than Queensland, that he would be really interested in. So I don't know. I feel like both coaches have a chance to really sort of redefine their reputations and their legacies through this series because Laurie Daly's really took a hit last year with the series loss. Slater's really, really took a big bump with being able to bring Queensland back from the dead like that. But things feel pretty evenly poised to me at the moment. And because both sides just have such an element of freshness about them, we're kind of heading into uncharted waters.
1: That was ABC Sport NRL writer Nick Campton speaking with Sport Daily's Patrick Stack ahead of State of Origin. Clive.
7: Thank you, Fraser. Tuesday's weather in the capital cities, Brisbane, where it's been very wet today. Tomorrow, more rain on the way and a top of 24. Sydney, 15 degrees through the night, then a rainy 20 for tomorrow. Canberra, relatively mild 9 over freezing tonight, then rain tomorrow, more of it, not

as much as Brisbane, certainly. 15 the top in Canberra tomorrow. Melbourne a shower or two tomorrow, getting up to 16. Hobart partly cloudy, 16. In Adelaide, 15 at the moment, 18 by the end of tomorrow, and showers easing. In Perth, 9 degrees through the night, then a sunny 24. And Darwin tomorrow, a shower or two, 32.

0: Dana McIntyre from the University of New South Wales says if the outbreak gets much bigger, they'd be worried about intercontinental spread.
1: And we did see that in 2014, which was an enormous epidemic of Ebola in West Africa that time of about 28,000 cases. And we did see cases popping up in emergency departments around the world.
0: During that 2014 outbreak, more than 11,000 people died with cases reported in Italy, Spain, the UK and the US. Rescuers are searching for six missing people after a ute carrying 15 passengers fell into a flooded river in a southern Chinese province over the weekend. State broadcaster CCTV says authorities have rescued at least five victims but confirm at least four have died. There's been heavy rainfall in central and eastern China with more downpours expected in the coming days. The National Meteorological Centre warns of several threats, including the worsening risk of mountain torrents and river flooding. To sport now, and Australian sprinter Eddie Nketiah has broken the national all-conditions record in the 100 metres for the second time this season. Running with an illegal tailwind of 5.6 metres per second, Nketiah clocked a time of 9.74 seconds. The 25-year-old achieved the feat while claiming victory for the University of Southern California at a track and field meet in Nebraska. The legal Australian record of 9.93 seconds was set by Patrick Johnson in 2003. Nketiah also won the 200 metres in a wind-assisted time of 20.03.
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3: Hello, I'm Clive Hunt. Coming up, grain growers welcome the doubling in strength of MySpace.
4: Farmers have been waiting for this approval for months. That's how long they've been experiencing these mice in plague proportions in part of WA's wheat belt.
3: And North Korean footballers fly into the South under tight security and scrutiny.
5: They'll always be sharing rooms with each other. They'll have lots of supervision to make sure that they keep their eyes on the game, but also don't stray away from the group.
3: Yes, organisers have even got a bunch of supporters to cheer for both countries at once. Australia's chemicals regulator has approved an emergency permit for double-strength mouse baits to be spread on grain paddocks. Comes as farmers in Western Australia and South Australia say vast numbers of mice are eating their crops. ABC rural reporter Jo Prendergast is in Geraldton.
4: They've been doing their best to try and control them on farm, but this is a really time-critical moment for farmers. They're trying to sow this winter's grain crop and the mice are just coming along. They're eating the crop before it can grow or they're nipping it off when it's just a little baby plant. So a really important time now for the industry, but certainly something they've been waiting for months. And the significance of this double-strength bait is that what it will do is kill the mouse once it's essentially eaten one poison grain. And history has shown in the farming sector that that is critical when you have mice in the numbers that they are in at the moment. So we've been and visited farms. You just see swarms of mice everywhere at night. They're in sheds. They're eating the wiring in machinery, eating hoses, eating everything they basically can. And there's just clumps of them wherever you look. So a significant day for the farming industry, but one that really industry has been waiting for quite some time, this double strength bait.
6: And just how have rural communities been affected more broadly by this plague?
4: Well, the thing with the farmers is they have the mice on their properties, but the mice then move from the properties into the towns that are surrounded by these grain paddocks. So the mice have certainly moved in, visiting some of these communities. You walk into the shops and you can just smell mice. You can smell nesting mouse and dead mouse. There's mice littered all through the main streets. And that's really despite the best efforts of communities to try and tackle the mice, to try and control them. They're baiting, they're trapping, they're doing everything they can. But the mice are just everywhere. And we have heard concern from community leaders that the amount of mice that are in their towns will lead to some sort of health outbreak. So very welcome news for some of those community leaders that the mice might be controlled in the paddock as well.
6: Yeah, so Jo, the emergency permit has now been approved. What are the next steps? What happens now?
4: Well, the permit came with some pretty strict conditions around farmers needing to be accredited. They need to do training. So they'll go and do that now. And that's because we have heard some concern around the environmental potential impacts of this bait being in the system. So farmers will need to be very aware of that. They'll need to follow some pretty strict conditions when they're using it. But

0: I think they're really hoping that they'll have access to some of this bait on their farms by the end of this week.
1: Joe Prendergast in Geraldton with Catherine Robinson. A sports team from North Korea has landed in South Korea for the first time in more than 7 years. The women's football team is there for the Asian Club Cup. But as CNN's Will Ripley explains, you can never separate the sport from the politics.
2: Inter-Korean sports events do often carry political weight. Remember, it was back 7.5 years ago, the lead up to the 2018 Olympics. That helped open the door to the Trump-Kim summits that, of course, later ended without a resolution of the issue on the Korean Peninsula. In fact, arguably, tensions have now ratcheted up 7.5 years later to some of their highest levels in years. The North and South are not having any official communication. Flights, direct flights between Seoul and Pyongyang are banned. So instead of a 45-minute flight, they have to transit through Beijing. So it takes about a half a day for the Naegohyeong women to actually travel and arrive in Seoul. But they were able to secure permission to do this because even though Kim Jong-un has recently hardened his position on the South, they are hoping that there could be a moment here, certainly for the North and South and all of the millions of fans on both sides of the border of the demilitarized zone that divides the two Koreas to watch the same soccer match and to root for their players and to share that moment of national joy on both sides, no matter the outcome of the match. Good sportsmanship hopefully will prevail. Seoul has even been quietly supporting this peaceful atmosphere by encouraging joint cheer squads. They can't wave political banners. They can't even actually show the flags of the North and South when they're inside the match, but they will be shouting words of encouragement, Christy. And who knows where things could go.
3: Yeah, and Will, you have spent a lot of time visiting North Korea, spending time reporting inside North Korea, understanding how it works. What do you think is the mindset of these North Korean players as they prepare for this game in South Korea? They're going to be watched by the world and also, of course, watched very closely by the state.
2: Yeah, it's a tremendous amount of pressure, as you might imagine. North Korean athletes don't have endorsement deals waiting for them if they have a successful match. But they do have the eyes of their nation, the eyes of their leader, Kim Jong-un. Women's soccer in particular has been a standout sport for North Korea. So Kim Jong-un has hailed these players as national heroes. And obviously they have a lot of pressure to win the game, first and foremost. They're thinking about winning. But they're also getting coached very extensively ahead of time about how to handle the very rare situation that North Korean citizens who are not defectors would find themselves in by entering into South Korea, which obviously looks and feels perhaps very different than what they imagined it might look and feel like. So they've gotten a lot of ideological coaching ahead of time. They're not going to ever be in a situation where a player is alone. They'll always be sharing rooms with each other. They'll have lots of supervision to make sure that they keep their eyes on the game, but also don't stray away from the group.
1: CNN's Will Ripley with Christy Lou Stout. On tonight's Australian Story, Rob Armstrong is like any other farmer, except he stood up at a protest rally in front of thousands. In his words, he became the accidental face of a campaign against higher levies on farmers to pay for Victoria's emergency services. He tells Australian Story just why volunteer firefighters are so important.
4: Farming's hard, but the most reason it is so hard is you are just at the mercy of the gods. Every time you walk outside, you look up, that's your life. What's coming out of that sky? Snow, hail, fires, floods, whether you make any money or not.
5: I don't think Rob knows how to be anything other than a farmer, but I think the drought has really worn Rob down. It's relentless. You don't have a good day.
4: Lambing last year would have been the toughest lambing I've ever had in my entire life because I was losing lambs that I shouldn't have been losing because we're in the drought. I nearly cried. I thought, I don't know if I can keep doing this.
5: He has a very strong sense of right and wrong. If he does anything, he does it 110%. If he believes in anything, he believes in it 110%. But I never would have imagined him getting involved in political sort of issues.
4: So what really has changed my life is the emergency services levy that the government announced in December 24. And I thought, this is just not on. And I thought, I've got to try and do something.

0: applause for Rob. Make your way up. Away you go, fella.
1: And if this government refuses to listen, we will stop the food from leaving the farm.
2: I think I became an accidental leader. Not something I planned. And I'm glad it's happened. And I'm glad that I'm out there fighting for other people.
3: And you can watch Rob's Australian story tonight on ABC TV and ABC iView. Still to come, the latest from the Stone Skimming Championships.
4: An Australian with a calling and an Aucklander running on grit and determination. They are the newly crowned champions of stone skimming in New Zealand.
3: First, the headlines. The Dutch cruise ship hit by a deadly hantavirus outbreak arrives off the port city of Rotterdam. The federal government fends off claims by the opposition that a 30% tax on income from most discretionary trusts

0: Farmers dealing with a mouse plague in Western and South Australia welcome the emergency approval of double-strength baits. And the union representing Samsung workers in South Korea say strike action will go ahead as planned on Thursday in a dispute over pay and bonuses. This week's Planet America is raking over the coals from the big summit between President Trump and Xi Jinping in Beijing. Taiwan is making the case for America to approve a large arms sale. So where does America stand on this? Here's John Barron.
1: We've actually returned to what has been American policy since the 1970s, which was codified as strategic ambiguity. The policy towards China and Taiwan was one of maintaining the status quo, which currently is the communists rule China and the nationalists have a democratic island off the shore of China called Taiwan. China claims Taiwan is part of its country. Taiwan says it's independent, but has not declared its independence. The US and allies, including Australia, don't want Taiwan to provoke Beijing by saying we're fully independent. They similarly don't want Beijing to say, you know what, Taiwan's just a renegade province after all, we're going to invade, occupy it, take them over. Now, the United States has a couple of sets of laws that have also said that, one, we have to sell enough arms to Taiwan for them to defend themselves. But also within that strategic ambiguity has been this sense of, and we leave the door open to whatever measures we would see fit in the event of a Chinese invasion of Taiwan. Would we defend them or not? Would we send American troops to defend Taiwan or not? That is the great unanswered question. So, in a sense, in his meeting with Xi Jinping last week, Donald Trump reverted to that stance of, well, I'm not saying, I'm the only person who knows, and I'm not saying. Whereas 4 years ago, Joe Biden said on four separate occasions, yes, we would send American troops to defend Taiwan. That was a much stronger message than any president since Jimmy Carter has sent, because the Biden administration assessed that China would be militarily ready, that she had given orders to the People's Republican Army to be ready to invade Taiwan by 2027. Mm-hmm. So the clock is ticking. Mm. Next year, China can invade Taiwan, whether it's a successful invasion or not, but they would feel that they are ready to do it. Donald Trump, of course, is only president until the very start of 2029. So the question is Trump going to let China invade Taiwan? That was the question hanging over last week's summit. And Donald Trump said some interesting things, including, well, Taiwan's only 100 miles from China and 9,000 miles from America. So he kind of indicated, it's not really my concern. I'm more concerned about selling Boeing jets and semiconductors. I'm not so concerned about all of that kind of thing, but I'm not saying. But there's definitely a sense that while on the one hand, yes, he's being ambiguous. Mm. The inference now, whereas certainly under Joe Biden, but under his predecessors as well, the inference always was, push comes to shove, don't invade Taiwan because America will defend them. Now the inference is, well, maybe we won't. Mm. And that's a shift.
2: Mm. A huge shift indeed. And these are inferences.
1: Right.
2: From the US president. So enough said there. You also on the show this week, you've spoken to the US, a former US ambassador to China, Nick Burns. What did he have to say?
1: So he was ambassador to China under Joe Biden, so through until 2024. But he's a non-partisan diplomat, career diplomat, served in the State Department for over 30 years. He's served six different presidents. He was George W. Bush's ambassador to NATO. So he's very much a part of that old school foreign policy establishment of the United States, which sees itself as having a significant role in that post-World War II kind of global policeman stance that we were used to until Donald Trump came along. Nick Burns was very interesting. He's concerned about the signals that Donald Trump was sending. He's concerned that Donald Trump has not approved that $14 billion arms sale. Mm. He points out it is illegal for Donald Trump to have even talked about that sale with the Chinese leader, because not only is the US under its own law supposed to provide the weapons for Taiwan to defend itself, there are 1980s laws that say that, and you won't discuss your defence of Taiwan with China. You won't have those conversations. They did have those conversations, so that was a breach as well. But Nick Burns was also very interesting, talking about the body language, the signals that were sent, and he was ultimately quite scathing of Donald Trump, who was heaping praise on Xi Jinping and his greatness as a leader, while in return, Trump was getting nothing. Yes, he was getting

0: marching bands, and they were rolling out the red carpet and everything else. But he was getting no such reciprocal praise, which some observers have said, well, this is kind of a manipulation of Trump's neediness, his ego needing that reassurance. But take a look at what Nick Burns had to say on that.
1: It's understandable that President Trump would want to be polite and civil. Of course, anyone should in that situation. But in a Chinese context, it struck me that President Trump might have looked more like a supplicant, unfortunately. I don't think he wanted to look like that. But I think it came off that way. The excessive personal praise for the Chinese leader. And from an American context, you know, to say that Xi Jinping's a great president, well, he's the president, Xi Jinping, who's launched the most aggressive cyber attacks against the United States in our history. He's the president, Xi Jinping, who is building up the People's Liberation Army to exceed the power of the United States military in the Indo-Pacific. And he's a major human rights violator. And so he's only great in his power, but he's certainly not great in the moral or ethical sense for a democratic country. And I thought that was a great mistake for the president to be so obsequious.
0: That last word, Kath, obsequious. Remember, Nick Burns is somebody who is a career diplomat. Those words, and he also talking about it, obsequious, is not how Donald Trump wants to be seen on the international stage. And that's the concern, that after Xi came at him early on, basically saying, you know, there is the potential for conflict between China and the US over Taiwan, and then in closed door meetings reportedly asking Trump directly, what are you going to do if we invade? That put Trump on the back foot, and he was seen as being supplicant to him, none of which the Chinese respect, according to Nick Burns, who was dealing with them as recently as 2 years ago. So it's a fascinating conversation from somebody who's not pushing a pro or anti-Trump barrow on this, just simply assessing US-China relations through the sweep of history back to the opening up of China in 1972 and the visit of Richard Nixon.
2: Planet America's John Barron with Catherine Robinson. Now then, hundreds have flocked to Lake Hawea in the south of New Zealand to watch competitors, including one Australian, skim stones across the water. Radio New Zealand's Katie Tott was there.
3: Queenstown competitor Ben Davies, better known as Skim Shady, made a last-minute call to enter and quickly found himself climbing the leaderboard.
4: As I've been walking my dogs and hanging out down by lakes, just throw a few rocks every now and again and been doing pretty well at it.
3: But when it came to the final, the men's title went to Auckland's Jay Reeve. The rock radio host launched a 51-metre purler. He says he surprised himself more than anyone else.
5: Look at me, I'm not an athlete, you know. I'm held together by duct tape and pure determination and will, pretty much.
3: Newly crowned women's champion Abby McDonald, an Australian living in Queenstown, felt a sense of destiny entering the competition. She quickly stole the show with a skim of more than 70 metres.
6: I've been waiting to find my career. I've been saying, should I go to uni or should I not? I don't know what I'm doing in my life. I've been travelling around. And then this popped up and I just knew it was for me.
3: Ms. McDonald and Mr. Reeve have scored flights and entry to the World Stone Skimming Championships in Scotland in September.
7: Very excited!
3: But for competitors like Wanaka local Don Elder, the real prize was simply a good day out.
8: I had a huge amount of fun. It's been one of the best days I've had here for a long time.
3: The lake is the limit for this once recreational activity that's on the cusp of becoming a serious sport.
2: Radio New Zealand's Katie Tott. Some showbiz news in brief. The frontman of Doctor Hook has died. Here's the BBC's Tom Saunders.
9: Dennis LeCourier co-founded Doctor Hook in 1971 and sang lead vocals on hits including When You're In Love With A Beautiful Woman.
10: When you're in love with a beautiful woman, it's hard.
9: Dennis LeCourier was born in the US state of New Jersey but lived in the UK for 24 years before his death. Over his nearly 60-year career, he also recorded a number of solo albums and wrote songs recorded by Bob Dylan, Jerry Lee Lewis and Olivia Newton-John. His management said he'd face his illness with remarkable strength and would be remembered for his warmth and love.
10: Watch your friend.
2: Tom Saunders. Australian share market has lost around 1.5% to set a new 20-day low.

Your Lord and Rees losing 135 points to 8,735, and the ASX 200 losing 125 at 8,505. Now, the sport is Fraser Fife.

0: Oh, well, suit yourself. Instead, in the UK, a number of police officers whose job is to protect members of the royal family at Windsor Castle are under investigation for allegedly leaving their posts unattended or being asleep while on duty. The official residence of King Charles and Queen Camilla is an area of high security, obviously. The BBC's Ellie Price sent this report from Windsor.
1: In a statement, a police spokesperson said the alleged behaviour falls below the high standards expected of officers, particularly in the frontline protective roles. We also understand they're assessing whether any of those officers under investigation should be placed on restricted duties. We understand that that decision will be taken by the end of the week. Windsor is, of course, one of the busiest of the royal residences. It played a big part in the four state visits that happened last year, not least the one that President Trump came to town. And, of course, the Prince and Princess of Wales live in the broader Windsor Great Park. So this whole area is an area of heightened security. Now, the royal standard, the big flag that flies on top of the castle, is flying today, suggesting that the king is here today at Windsor. We understand he was informed of the allegations and the investigation, but so far there's been no comment from Buckingham Palace.
0: Ellie Price reporting there. Before the ceasefire, Iran tried to draw its Gulf neighbours into the war by attacking them with drones. Well, on Sunday, the defence ministry in Saudi Arabia said that it had intercepted and destroyed three drones coming from Iraqi airspace, while the United Arab Emirates is investigating the source of a drone strike at a nuclear power plant near Abu Dhabi. Authorities said an electrical generator in the compound was hit, but that no one was hurt and radiation levels remained normal. The head of the International Atomic Energy Agency said any military activity that threatens nuclear safety was unacceptable. With more for us, here's the BBC Persian Services Special Correspondent, Kasra Naji.
2: The UAE has just issued a statement saying that three drones were fired towards the nuclear power plant. Two of them were shot down and the third hit the ground within the compound. And they're saying that they came from the west of the country. That could be either from Iran or from the Houthis. But obviously the main suspect is Iran, and the relations between Iran and the UAE is at rock bottom after the war. And Iran fired about 3,000, according to the UAE, 3,000 missiles and drones at a UAE during that time. So things are not going very well with these two countries, and this is the latest. I suppose this is a message from Iran, if Iran is behind it, that UAE should not get involved in this war any further.
0: Kasra Naji reporting there. Some news in brief before we go to the weather. An archive of almost 800 historic tartan samples has been given to the National Museum of Scotland. The archive has been described as exceptional and contains tartans produced by J&D Patton, one of the largest manufacturers of the last 200 years. Some of the samples date back to the 1920s, rather the 1820s. The collection includes pieces created for Queen Victoria and military fabrics supplied to Scottish regiments. It's been donated by the great-great-grandson of the firm's founder and will now be catalogued and made available for research. Tuesday's weather in the capital cities are Brisbane. It's 21 and very wet at the moment. 24 by this time tomorrow. More rain on the way for Tuesday. In Sydney, rain and a top of 20 for tomorrow. Canberra expecting rain as well, not so much, a top of 14. In Melbourne, a shower or two on Tuesday, getting up to 16 degrees. That's also the top temperature for Hobart on Tuesday and a partly cloudy day on the way for tomorrow. Showers easing in Adelaide across Tuesday, a top of 18. And

0: Perth, a sunny 24 tomorrow, and Darwin a shower or two and a top of 32. And the top stories come to us from Noni Edwards.
1: Thank you, Clive. The Treasurer has conceded Labor's taken a political hit over the broken election promises contained in last week's budget. Jim Chalmers has defended the property tax changes the government is proposing as he fends off opposition attempts to revive a scare campaign. The organisers of a flotilla trying to break Israel's maritime blockade of Gaza say Israel's navy has begun intercepting and boarding the ships off the coast of Cyprus. There are more than 50 vessels in the flotilla and 11 Australians are said to be among the crew. Israel's foreign ministry says the country will not allow any breach of what it says is the lawful naval blockade on Gaza, describing the actions of the flotilla as provocation for the sake of provocation. The cruise ship, meanwhile, hit by a deadly hantavirus outbreak, has docked at a Dutch port for disinfection. 25 crew members and two medical personnel were on board the MV Hondius when it reached Rotterdam. The ship has spent the past 6 days sailing from the Canary Islands. The passengers had been previously escorted off the vessel by personnel in full-body protective gear and boarded flights to more than 20 countries to enter quarantine. The outbreak on the ship reached at least 9 confirmed cases, and 3 of those passengers have died. Australia's chemical regulator has approved an emergency permit for farmers to spread double-strength mouse baits in the grain-growing regions of Western Australia and South Australia. The decision comes as regional communities battle what some say is one of the worst mouse plagues in their history. The Australian Pesticides and Veterinary Medicines Authority has conditionally allowed the manufacture and sale of bait containing 50 grams per kilogram of zinc phosphide. Producers will be required to complete training before they can purchase the stronger bait and are hoping to have it on the farm within days. And I hope you're sitting down for this one. A Woolworths customer in Western Australia has had an unforgettable encounter. A shopper in the small town of Esperance on the state's south coast found a live frog in a sealed bag of lettuce. His housemates from New Zealand posted video on social media of the well-disguised creature that's since moved on to greener pastures. Woolworths is working with suppliers to determine how the amphibian evaded quality checks and ended up in the salad bag. Ugh. I'll be back with more palatable news in about half an hour's time, Clive.
0: Takes all sorts. Thank you, Noni.
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0: Coming up, the politics of a softening housing market.
3: Let's face it, Australians have woken up to the fact that they have been lied to by their government.
0: And the Democratic Republic of the Congo struggles to contain the latest outbreak of the deadly Ebola virus.
4: We have children at school.

0: And the Democratic Republic of the Congo struggles to contain the latest outbreak of the deadly Ebola virus.
1: We have children at school and they still come into contact with a lot of people. We don't really know who they might be around or play with. Once they come home, they can infect the whole family.
0: First, though, it's time for Profile, and today it's Jamie Oliver. Jamie's Italian, as his brand was known, collapsed in 2019. 7 years later, the chef is betting that he's learnt from his mistakes as he relaunches the restaurant chain. The BBC's Stephen Smith speaks to those who know Jamie Oliver best.
2: Jamie Oliver was born in 1975 into the hospitality business. His parents, Trevor and Sally, had a pub in Essex, and from an early age, their son was expected to pull his weight. At 8 years old, he was helping in the kitchen. Here's food journalist Sheila Dillon.
3: He was expected to play his part in the family business. He talks about having to polish the copper pipes in the loos and, you know, clear up cigarette stubs and all that stuff.
2: The pub was a better fit than the classroom. Jamie Oliver struggled with dyslexia. He left school at 16. One of his loves was music, and he played drums in a band with his mates. They called themselves Scarlet Division. Oliver seems to have known from a young age that he wanted to be in the food business. As he was leaving catering college, teachers asked him his plans, and he said he wanted to make the best pasta in London. They directed him to the Covent Garden restaurant of Antonio Carluccio. The young man got a job as a pastry chef and was soon learning from Maestro Gennaro Contaldo, who would become a lifelong friend.
4: You know, everybody say you are the mentor, you teach Jamie everything he knows about cooking. It's nice to hear that, but I forget. Jamie comes from a family which had a restaurant. Trevor at the restaurant, the pub. And one way or the other, Jamie, very small, he had to walk inside the kitchen to see his dad. So he had a kind of knowledge. He already knew what actually to do.
2: Yes, Oliver was like a sponge, soaked in coffee and covered with mascarpone cheese.
4: I said, you finish nearly 1 o'clock in the morning and now you want to come down 3 o'clock, 4 o'clock in the morning because you wanted to see how we do all these things. I said, that would be too much. It was unbelievable. Never mind. He was in a restaurant before I was in a restaurant. This is how good Jamie was.
2: He eventually moved to the fashionable River Cafe in West London. The BBC filmed a Christmas special there in 1996. Oliver agreed to work on his day off to appear on the programme.
4: And I remember when he phoned up, he said, Gennaro, they are filming here. I said, it's good, I said. I said to him, try to always running around because he always wanted to be on TV. I said, you know, just running around, make a pasta, rolling pasta, do something, anything you like, and then you might will see you. And he said, yeah, I'll do that.
5: In a minute or two, I'm going to put a little bit of butter in it to give it a nice shine, nice flavour. And a touch of lemon juice at the last minute just to give it a bit of a twang at the end. Lovely job, Lee.
2: The chef caught the programme maker's attention. He was young and unaffected, the son of a publican from Essex, and none the worse for that. He was as likely to come out with phrases like pucker and bosh, soon to be his catchphrases, as hollandaise or roulade. Another producer, the late Patricia Llewellyn, talent spotted him and created a show around him. The Naked Chef aired 2 years later.
5: Naked's what I call my way of cooking. What I cook in the restaurant isn't what I cook at home. Cooking's got to be a laugh.
6: It's got to be simple, it's got to be tasty, it's got to be fun.
2: The idea was that Oliver stripped recipes back to their basics.
5: Just mush it up in your hands. And again, the first thing we're going to do is get a big handful and rub it all over the meat. So straight away, the skin's going to be tasty, lovely, jubbly.
2: He married Juliet Norton, better known as Jules, in 2000. And the couple welcomed their first child 2 years later. They now have five kids.
7: Jamie Oliver has set himself a new challenge.

0: What did you forget that for? What? What did you forget that for?
1: Can he make top chefs out of 15 unemployed young Londoners who've never cooked a thing in a restaurant?
2: If you do that with Jamie, he's going to chop your bloody head off.
3: In 2002, Oliver launched 15, a not-for-profit restaurant which was designed to train 15 disadvantaged young candidates as chefs. Alicia Roche was one of them.
4: I was a bit nervous about meeting him because I didn't think I was going to like him. I thought he was this caricature Cockney lad who said malarkey a lot, an easy tiger. And I thought, oh, God, I don't know if I can bear to be around that. And I think he was really sick of being made out to be this Cockney cheeky chappy. People would come up to him in the street and say, malarkey, pucker. And he was kind of sick of it. But he had lovely, endless patience with people who did do that to him. Anyone who remembers the press from the time, he mortgaged his home to be able to fund his first restaurant, 15. I don't think that went down well with his family. Why would it? And so he was really hands-on involved with all of us.
3: If he wasn't cooking or filming, the chances are Oliver was writing. He's become one of our best-selling authors. Not bad for a man who's had his troubles with words and didn't read his first book until he was 33. Here's food critic Giles Corran.
5: He is so articulate and literate, he shows you don't need to read books to know how to talk and write them.
3: In 2005, Jamie Oliver took on a new role, campaigner. He made a series trying to put pressure on the government to improve school meals, exposing the salty, fatty state of our kids' lunch plates and horrifying many along the way. The government announced a boost in funding for school meals and inspired many schools to change their menus. But not everyone hailed Jamie Oliver as a campaigning hero, including some parents and children in South Yorkshire.
6: At 11 o'clock, the children have their first break of the day, and as many as 60 of them rush to get their orders in through the railings of the local cemetery. Then the mums head straight to the shops to order sandwiches, baked potatoes, soft drinks and, of course, fish and chips. And at 1 o'clock, the mums clamber through a back garden to hand over the food while it's still hot.
3: Here's Giles Corran.
5: There are people who also think that Jamie just wants to be famous and get his name out there, that it's virtue signalling, and none of it is. It's all true. All the stuff he does with food is a way of trying to improve things for people and get everybody to be having as good a time as he is.
3: Jamie Oliver hadn't forgotten the hopeful chefs on his 15 programme. Here's Alicia Roche again.
4: When he turned 30, he invited all of us 15ers down to his gorgeous house with a little, like, mini boating lake in the garden. And all his foodie friends came and all the farmers we knew and everyone. And then you walk into one barn and there's a disco ball up in the ceiling. Chemical Brothers were DJing at the front.
3: Wealth, fame, even political clout. Oliver seemed to have the Midas touch. In 2008, he decided to expand the brand, launching a chain of restaurants, Jamie's Italian. Jamie's global restaurant group director, Ed Loftus, has been with him for almost 20 years.
7: Jamie's primary rationale, reasoning, whatever, for doing anything is definitely not financial. He always starts with a creative idea. Wouldn't it be great if we did this? And just like that's kind of as simple as it is at the beginning. And I think with Jamie's Italian, he just thought that no one was doing pasta very well. And he wanted to do a really accessible restaurant and do pasta very, very well and quick.
3: The pasta might have been very acceptable, but the sales weren't so tasty. His chain of Italian eateries, employing about 1,000 people, went into administration in 2019. Ed Loftus recalls the day it happened.
7: The day of the administration was just very sobering for everybody, and that was a tough day. That was a really tough day, actually. He was just very upset, very emotional. He was devastated, completely devastated. And in all of us, there was just a real sinking feeling, and just, we had to pick ourselves up.
3: In recent years, Oliver has used his profile to push for free school meals for children from households on universal credit, and to challenge government policy on helping children with dyslexia. Here he is talking to Amal Rajan on the Radical podcast.
8: I can promise you that the anger, frustration, behaviour, self-loathing, hatred, this, that and the other that is defined in this subject is created around the age of 8 to 11.
9: Is that little, are you talking of a personal experience?
8: Yeah, of course. Little, beautiful kids feeling or being told that they're thick, stupid or dumb.
3: And this year, he's relaunching Jamie's Italian, opening a flagship restaurant in the most prominent location imaginable, Leicester Square, in the heart of the West End, with more meant to follow. But why? Here's Ed Loftus.
7: So I think people sort of forget now that Jamie is a chef and he grew up in his mum and dad's pub, and hospitality means a lot to him, and the hospitality industry in this country means a lot to him. And I think Jamie wants to be in the hospitality sector making a difference in this country because it's given him so much. So I think that's a big driving force, and to do it in a way that's accessible as well.
3: It seems the government is in a mood to take on board what Oliver has been saying for years about the food we give our children. It's recently announced an overhaul of school food standards. Here's Sheila Dillon again.
10: That's what Jamie Oliver was trying to say. You can't just wag your finger at people and tell people that, you know, they must eat more healthily. You know, that's disastrous. You have to create a culture around really good, really delicious food, because otherwise it's not going to work.
3: Jamie Oliver has been on our screens and our bookshelves for 30 years. His old friend and mentor, Gennaro Contaldo, says he has the same undimmed energy he had as a raw rookie.
11: The energy is still exactly the same. Actually, perhaps it's more. Because Jamie's not very old. And all his energy is so good because he reminds me when I was his age.
3: So what's left for the chef to conquer? Gravity itself, says Ed Loftus. Airline food, anyone?
7: He's fun. You know, he's learning to fly at the moment, which is nuts. You know, he went off and did a degree in nutrition. Like, he's very inquisitive. I'd say he's one of the most inquisitive people I know.
12: We're all ready to go. Party time, mate.
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14: 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That profile of Jamie Oliver by Stephen Smith, first broadcast on BBC Radio 4. Time for the headlines. The Federal Treasurer orders another six companies to divest their holdings in Northern Minerals. Amid concerns, Chinese-backed investors are trying to seize control of the rare earths mining company. A former deputy chief health officer calls for the price of illegal cigarettes to be slashed to disrupt the thriving black market and thereby allow governments to focus on getting smoking rates down. And a train driver involved in a fatal collision in Thailand, which killed eight people, has tested positive for drugs. The freight train collided with a public bus that came to a stop on the tracks of a busy rail crossing in central Bangkok, sending the vehicle into flames. Fewer than half the properties up for auction in Sydney this past weekend actually sold, in what analysts say is a further softening of the housing market. To what extent does it have anything to do with the federal budget? Bridget Fitzgerald explores.
15: Australia's housing market has been losing steam for months, with growing uncertainty and recent interest rate rises. But Sydney real estate agent Alex Pataro says his first post-budget weekend of auctions showed a further weakening.
16: Yeah, you could definitely feel a noticeable change. I conducted 14 auctions across Saturday and Sunday. Eight of those had no buyers whatsoever.
15: And is that unusual?
16: Very unusual. The average number of bidders has been hovering about two and a half across Sydney. To get none is extremely unusual.
15: As an auctioneer and a general manager at Ray White, Alex Pataro says he's witnessed the recent downturn firsthand, but says the government's changes to negative gearing and the capital gains tax discount outlined in last week's budget are having a direct effect on confidence.
16: Yeah, there are a number of sellers and buyers who are holding off just to see how things progress within the market. But we have had a few buyers pull out of deals on secondhand stock where the negative gearing was previously a benefit and now it's not.
15: Preliminary data from the research firm Cotality shows the auction clearance rate in Sydney at the weekend dropped to 49%, its lowest level since 2020 and the early stages.

0: Stages of the COVID-19 pandemic. Cotality's Director of Research, Tim Lawless, says changes to the tax system are one part of the picture.
1: We've seen inflation tracking higher, the RBA has become much more hawkish. We've seen last year's rate cuts completely wiped out with 75 basis points of rate hikes. Then on top of that, there's the uncertainty around the Strait of Hormuz and what's happening in the Middle East. That's seen sentiment plummet to the lowest levels we've seen since the 1970s. So it is a bit of a perfect storm. And now, of course, we're seeing tax reform that's probably going to be impacting on investor demand.
0: The drop in the auction clearance rate in Australia's largest market comes as two polls published in Nine and News Corp papers today show a high level of post-budget uncertainty. The Resolve poll, published in The Age and the Sydney Morning Herald, showed a drop in Labor's primary vote and a rise in support for One Nation. Deputy Opposition Leader Jane Hume told Sky News the polling results should send alarm bells for Labor and that they're paying the price for broken election promises.
2: Let's face it, Australians have woken up to the fact that they have been lied to by their government.
0: But the government says the changes were necessary and it's now up to them to sell the policies to the Australian public. Jim Chalmers is the Federal Treasurer.
3: The status quo in housing and in tax is broken and we are fixing it. And we're coming at this housing challenge from every responsible angle. Difficult decisions, but the right decisions to get more Australians into more homes. And we're fixing that broken status quo in housing over the years to come. And that is worth any near-term political cost that we might pay.
0: Dr. Pandanus Petta is a postdoctoral research fellow at ANU's School of Politics and International Relations.
4: The changes are sort of within margins of error. It's not dramatic swings away from them. And it's hard to sort of tease out all the different things that can be going into that number for people. So it might be to do with the budget or it might be to do with how they're feeling. A lot of people are sort of stressed out and not optimistic about the future at the moment, so they're naturally inclined to be less favourable to the people who are in power.
0: Dr. Petta says the high levels of uncertainty revealed in the polling shows the government does have the opportunity to explain its policies to voters, particularly 2 years out from a federal election.
5: Bridget Fitzgerald. Countries neighbouring the Democratic Republic of Congo are watching warily as authorities in Kinshasa struggle to contain a deadly outbreak of Ebola. There have been about 300 suspected cases and more than 80 deaths so far. The virus has also been recorded in Uganda and Rwanda, which has tightened its border security. Residents near the eastern Congolese border city of Goma are reportedly not being allowed to cross into Rwanda. Rafael Kasali, who lives in Goma, said he was scared.
6: I'm afraid, like any human being, because we have children at school and they still come into contact with a lot of people. We don't really know who they might be around or play with. Once they come home, they can infect the whole family.
5: In his latest address, the health minister in the DRC, Samuel Roger Kamba, gave an update on how the outbreak seems to have begun.
7: People in the community said it was witchcraft. Now we realise that the first person fell ill in late April and died. The body was repatriated to a nearby town. It was the return of this body to a mining area with a large population that caused the Ebola outbreak to escalate.
5: More from the BBC's health correspondent James Gallagher.
8: There's a lot going on here that makes it a more difficult and challenging outbreak than many others. One of them is that it's a different species of Ebola to the ones that we're normally used to dealing with. This one has only cropped up in two outbreaks before, hasn't been seen for more than a decade. So when doctors were doing blood tests on patients, they're using the latest technology that looks for the most common forms of Ebola. And so patients were coming back negative despite the fact they had it. It took more sophisticated analysis, so that has slowed the response. It's also taking place in a part of the world where there's a lot of people moving across borders. That complicates things like contact tracing. You need to know who every patient that has had Ebola, who they may have passed it on to. And as soon as you introduce multiple countries and a large proportion of the population that don't live in their own homes, they're displaced by conflict in the region, that makes it all incredibly hard. And we're also in the territory of not having a proven effective vaccine or drug treatment for this particular form of Ebola too. Lots of it is challenging.
9: Why does Ebola seem to be focused on this part of the world so often. This is the 17th outbreak in the DRC.
8: Yeah, I mean, it's all going to come down to where the virus is living in animals, because this isn't a virus that is principally affecting people. It's an animal infection. It's what's known as an animal reservoir. Principally, that's going to be fruit bats, but you can also get into other animal species. And the reason why DRC is involved in so many of these outbreaks is because that's where people come into contact with the infected animals. It's as simple as that.
9: So many people, to the frustration of the authorities, are going to priests and churches instead of to medical centres. Why is it, after all this time, why is the message still struggling to get through?
8: I think you have to remember that when it comes to Ebola, there's been years of prejudice and superstition and discussions around things like witchcraft involved. And, you know, you're trying to overturn lots of deep-seated beliefs and concerns and distrust in medical professionals. And that is a lot to overcome. And in some cases, you also have lots of cultural things that it goes against as well, such as like burial processes, all these little things that are additional challenges in terms of trying to contain Ebola and something like this. I do think it's worth mentioning, though, that even if we were to look back to the 2014 to 2016 outbreak of Ebola, this time in West Africa, that affected nearly 30,000 people and it was a huge issue for the countries and areas that evolved. Now, I do think it's worth just being reassuring, though, that despite the fact the World Health Organization has declared this a public health emergency of international concern, that doesn't mean we're in the early stages of a COVID-style pandemic. It means that the scale of the problem needs a international response to it, but that doesn't mean the whole world is under threat. If we were to go cast our minds back to 2014, there were only a handful of cases that appeared in other parts of the world, and they were mostly in volunteer health workers who had travelled to the region to help out.
5: James Gallagher with Alex Ritson.

0: says that he's confident rookie halfback Sam Walker will handle the pressure of Origin football. He's among four newcomers in the 20-man Maroon squad, as Ariana Levy reports.
1: 23-year-old Walker grew up in Ipswich and has impressed with the Sydney Roosters. He's been named to make his Origin debut, replacing the injured Tom Dearden. Coach Billy Slater says Walker loves his home state.
2: I can just imagine him in the backyard dreaming of playing for Queensland with the number 7 on his back, so it gives me chills sort of thinking about it.

0: The squad will head into camp on the Sunshine Coast tomorrow ahead of Game 1 in Sydney on May 27.
1: On the other side, New South Wales debutante Tolu Kola says that he's looking forward to playing in a star-studded backline in the series opener. The Manly player has been selected on the wing and is one of seven new faces in the Blues squad. Kola says that he'll be running out alongside players that he's looked up to.
2: It's a star-studded back five, and you know, the likes of Teddy, Stephen Crichton, Katoni Staggs, Grant Tall, they've all been at the highest level for a long time now, and just to be able to share the field with them and kind of get advice from them as well and see how they prepare for games, it's be pretty cool.
1: Collingwood veteran Scott Pendlebury hasn't ruled out playing on next season as he prepares to break the VFL-AFL all-time games record against West Coast this weekend. The 38-year-old will surpass Brent Harvey's record when he runs out for his 433rd match on Saturday at the MCG. Pendlebury says he's yet to make a call on his future, whilst also being open to an eventual move to coaching.
3: I think if my form's good enough and my body holds up, you know, that's a discussion that I'll have later on in the season. Yeah, I'm not sure. I love the game. I really do. And I love the coaching side of it. So, yeah, we'll see where that lands in the near future.
1: And the AFL has

0: announced the first of four men's and women's double headers that will be played this season. St Kilda and Carlton will begin the women's season at Docklands on the 9th of August as part of this year's Spuds game, named in honour of former Saints men's captain Danny Spud Frawley. The league's executive general manager Laura Kane says the opportunity to have both teams celebrate the occasion was too good to pass up.
1: We have 18, soon to be 19 clubs, and all of them have two teams. That's something that we want celebrated. Success is full stadiums, lots of eyeballs on TV, lots of people tuning in, but most importantly, our fans getting to see both of their teams in one place on one day back to back.
0: And the full AFLW season fixture is expected to be released later this week. Meanwhile, Richmond is confident that it will be able to name a full squad of 26 players ahead of the Dreamtime at the G game against Essendon this Friday night. That's despite the club dealing with a significant amount of injuries. The Tigers have 18 players on their injury list, with defender Campbell Gray's availability still unknown following a tweaked hamstring in the loss to St Kilda. The club says a number of players are slated to make their return to the field this week and that they won't need to top up the squad via the VFL. Well, Englishman Aaron Rye has become the first golfer from his country in 107 years to win the

0: is an amazing thing and something to be extremely proud of.
1: And Australian sprinter Eddie Nketiah has broken the national all-conditions record in the 100 metres for the second time this season, running with an illegal tailwind of 5.6 metres per second. Nketiah clocked a time of 9.74 seconds. Clive?
2: Thanks, Fraser. The weather, wet. In a word, Brisbane tomorrow, more rain on top of the 50 mils or so that have already fallen today. 24 the top. In Sydney, rain also tomorrow, top of 20. Rain in Canberra with a top of 14. In Melbourne, a shower or two, getting up to 16 by this time tomorrow. Hobart, a partly cloudy 16 for Tuesday. Adelaide dropping to 13 overnight, then showers easing during Tuesday with a top of 18. Perth, 9 degrees through the early hours, a sunny 24 to follow. And Darwin, a shower or two on Tuesday, 32.

0: ABC News, good evening. I'm Noni Edwards. Organisers of a flotilla of more than 50 ships with 11 Australians believed to be on board that's trying to break Israel's maritime blockade of Gaza say the Israeli Navy is boarding the ships off the coast of Cyprus. Matthew Doran has more.
1: The Israeli Navy is apparently intercepting these vessels. It is taking members of the crew off of those ships and transferring them to Israeli naval vessels where they will be dealt with. Here exactly where these people will be taken. Late last year, crew members in other flotillas were taken to Israel where they were placed in Israeli jails, some of them alleging mistreatment at the hands of Israeli officials, something that Israel had denied before they were deported. It remains to be seen exactly how this is going to play out in the coming hours, but certainly those interception efforts are underway by the Israeli Navy.
0: Changes to negative gearing and capital gains taxes are being identified as factors in a dip in auction clearance rates. Fewer than half the homes up for auction in Sydney this past weekend actually

0: Gains tax discount will be replaced with indexation aligned with inflation, with a minimum tax rate of 30% on profits. AMP Chief Economist Shane Oliver says it's still up for debate on whether share market investors will be worse off.
1: Ultimately, it depends on how much capital values go up relative to the rate of inflation. If inflation is higher and capital value growth is lower, then the changes may lead to a better outcome for investors. But alternatively, if capital growth remains strong and inflation ultimately ends up being relatively low, then investors will be penalised.
0: A senior staff member at Sydney's Parramatta Council allegedly leaked interview questions to a job candidate, according to testimony presented to a corruption probe. Nabil Al-Nashar reports.
2: John Crawford told the ICAC that Roxanne Thornton told him she used her personal email to send the questions to her former co-worker, Marina Kavar, 3 days before she interviewed for a coordinator role. Despite that, Ms. Kavar was unsuccessful, with Mr. Crawford telling the hearing Ms. Thornton was flustered by that result. Ms. Thornton, who is the group manager for the Office of the Lord Mayor and CEO, allegedly told him she would think about what to do. Mr. Crawford asked her a few days later what happened with the role.
3: And she went, oh, the other candidate withdrew, so it was no longer a problem.
2: Mr. Crawford will be cross-examined tomorrow.
0: Returning overseas, the Congolese health minister has announced the opening of 3 treatment centres in the country's east amid an Ebola outbreak. Samuel Roger Kamba has acknowledged the pressure on hospitals and says his team is prepared to expand Congo's health capabilities. The World Health Organization has declared the Ebola disease outbreak a public health emergency of international concern. There have been more than 300 suspected cases and 88 deaths in Congo and 2 in neighbouring Uganda. Ukraine's foreign minister says he's had a constructive call with his Hungarian counterpart over the weekend. Andriy Sybiha has confirmed on social media that he and Anita Orban agreed to hold a round of Hungarian-Ukrainian talks this week to find solutions for the Hungarian minority and the Zakopane region. He says Ukraine is prepared to work with the new Hungarian government on all issues to restore trust and good relations. And a marathon day of negotiations has failed to end a strike that shut down North America's largest commuter rail system. The suspension of the Long Island Railroad, which serves nearly 300,000 passengers in southeast New York, has led to widespread chaos. Despite talks between unions and the Metropolitan Transportation Agency coming up short, both sides have agreed to return to the negotiating table. These commuters say the strike has been incredibly disruptive.
4: No one knows what to do. I have a bunch of coworkers that have no way of getting in.
5: You got to go into Queens to make an extra hour and a half out of your life. And, you know, I mean, they say work from home. Not everyone can work from home. It's unfortunate.
4: It's just pure chaos out there.
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7: Hello, I'm Clive Hunton. Coming up, death and taxes. Or just death taxes.
8: If people want to continue the existing discretionary testamentary trust, there's no change. They can continue with fixed trusts.
7: And the UN says Iran is carrying out more executions than any time since the 1980s.
9: The authorities weaponized the death penalty as a tool of political repression to instill fear among the population and essentially crush and stifle any dissent that there might be.
7: First, though, the organisers of a flotilla of ships trying to break Israel's maritime blockade of Gaza say Israel's navy is getting ready to intercept the group off the coast of Cyprus. There are more than 50 ships in this flotilla. A dozen or so Australians are said to be among the crew. It's a developing story, so let's hear from our Middle East correspondent, Matthew Doran. We heard a little from him in that news bulletin. Let's hear him giving more context to this latest flotilla.
10: Just a couple of weeks ago, when another flotilla was intercepted by the Israeli Navy, this time in international waters off the coast of Crete, the Greek island of Crete there, those crew were actually taken to Crete and effectively dumped there ahead of their deportation from that point. So it remains to be seen exactly how this is going to play out in the coming hours, but certainly those efforts, those interception efforts, are underway by the Israeli Navy. And as we mentioned, there are 11 Australians on board those ships at the moment. 3 of them are believed to be be among the group which was intercepted just a fortnight ago and taken to Greece there. So we'll continue to monitor this situation throughout the course of the day here. It's

0: Just gone after midday here, local time. We know that the flotilla organisers in the past have accused Israel of committing piracy on the high seas by intercepting these flotillas in international waters, but that is a criticism which does not necessarily resonate or doesn't necessarily get taken on board by the Israeli authorities as they are going through this process, saying that this is about protecting the security of Israel and saying that these individuals are more interested in attention than they are about really highlighting the humanitarian situation in Gaza.
1: And what's the Israeli Foreign Ministry had to say?
0: So the Israeli Foreign Ministry is taking the lead on commenting on this. The IDF, for its part, is referring all inquiries, including those from the ABC about what is happening at the moment, to the Foreign Ministry. We haven't heard from the ministry since this interception began, but a couple of hours ahead of that beginning, there was a post on social media from the Israeli Foreign Ministry, again labelling this as provocation for the sake of provocation, insisting that there were, or at least alleging that there were Turkish groups, including one designated a terrorist organisation, involved with this operation, saying that these activists are simply doing the bidding of Hamas and that Israel will not allow anything to jeopardise its security. They are all claims which the Global Samud Flotilla, as it's known, have rejected time and time again, saying that they are merely trying to highlight this cause for the Palestinian people, the situation that they are facing there, and the, in their words, the cruel policies that the Israeli government inflicts on the Palestinian population there. There has been a maritime blockade of Gaza in force for almost two decades, well before this current conflict. Two UN inquiries into the situation had very differing views. One found it unlawful, the other found that it was legal to protect Israel's security, and certainly Israel showing no sign of wanting to change its policy there, particularly as that war in Gaza, albeit one subject currently to a ceasefire, continues to rage on.
2: Matthew Doran with Joe O'Brien. From fake medicines to watches, counterfeits are everywhere and getting harder to catch. Even harder to battle is the idea that some consumers actually want fakes, and that the makers of the real items can sometimes, in part at least, be blamed for the rise in fakery of their own goods. Jed Libnikas is a senior lecturer in marketing at Adelaide University.
3: Historically, counterfeit goods used to be more like a touristy thing where you travel and you see them on the street or pick them up in a market somewhere. But with growth of e-commerce, and you had massive companies like Amazon, eBay, Alibaba, and so on, as they emerged, a lot of these counterfeit goods moved online or started moving online. And then we also had COVID, so everybody was sitting indoors basically with nothing to do, just browse the internet. So all of these factors just kind of accumulated and made the counterfeit goods sort of a very large market right now.
4: You mentioned the sort of touristy thing to do, picking up some fake Nikes or what have you in Phuket. Obviously, some shoppers do actually want to buy fakes, don't they?
3: Oh, absolutely. I mean, you can never stop the counterfeiting to the full extent. But what we keep observing for the most part is people that do buy genuine products, over time, they've observed increasing prices and decreasing quality. And there's lots of stories that people pick up an item that they want and the stitching is already falling apart, pieces are falling off an item, or they immediately see defects in that. So the perception of value that they're getting has been declining over time. And at the same time, you have this emergence of counterfeits that look identical. And in some cases, the stories from consumers that are coming out that they're higher quality than the genuine. So their fraction of the cost look identical. So it's becoming sort of an almost logical choice for some people that the counterfeit is the better option.
4: Sneakers or handbags might be one thing, but pharmaceuticals, counterfeit pharmaceuticals have become a real issue, haven't they? Particularly when it comes to, well, the idea that you have no idea what's inside them.
3: Absolutely. And we see this thing mainly driven by the artificial scarcity. So a lot of companies tend to either have limited releases or seasonal or geographically restricted. So people don't have time to engage in that. They want to buy legitimate products or genuine products, but it's not available for them. Now, the only option they have at that point is to look for resale markets, which tends to be higher price or already a counterfeit, they don't know, or start looking for other sources. So then that's where they go to these potentially shady websites or whatever. And that's where pharmaceuticals really shine, because usually you have a central supplier or very few, or the item has sold out. And people are simply, they want the product. They just can't access it. So they look for any way to get it. And that's where they encounter counterfeits and potentially very harmful to them.
4: We live in a globalized world, and obviously there's a lot of transnational shipping and different sort of supply chains which might help counterfeiters deliver their products to the market. But what are countries, what are companies, and what are consumers able to do to beat the counterfeiters or the pirating of goods in this case?
3: For companies, we see time and again that it's simply a matter of access, because from research, we know that customers do want that genuine product. They're just pushed to the counterfeit market because it's not available. So if companies actually make it accessible, available, or even direct to consumer, people will buy it and it will reduce counterfeiting. And we've seen this with piracy, entertainment, where like emergence of streaming services have significantly reduced piracy, which is now actually emerging once again because it's so fragmented. Same with software, same with many fashion companies that started selling directly to consumers. People simply didn't have to go look for these products elsewhere because they could just get it directly from the company. As for consumers, the saying, if it's too good to be true, that tends to hold. Especially if you can't get the product through legitimate channels, then if it's a resale channel, maybe have a look at things that have re-authentication. Many companies are now doing things to ensure that the product that is being resold is actually genuine and not counterfeit. So look for signs of quality through that. But if at all possible, try to go through genuine channels as much as possible, even if not directly from the company, maybe through something bigger like Amazon, something that can guarantee at least some safety.
2: Jed Libnakas from Adelaide University with Andy Park. Coming up after the headlines, five farmers share stories of their favourite hats.
5: I've either wrecked them, mowed them, or they come so despicable that my wife throws them away.
2: Farmers can now spread double-strength mouse baits in WA and South Australia, given they reckon there are 8,000 mice per hectare in parts of WA's northern grain belt. Rwanda tightens screening at its border with the Democratic Republic of Congo to try to stem the Ebola virus. More than 200 mils of rain in the Gold Coast hinterlands prompts flood warnings, while roads have been cut in Brisbane. And Spain's High Court acquits pop star Shakira of tax fraud, overturning the nearly $90 million fine. The judge ruled that authorities had failed to prove that Shakira spent more than 183 days in Spain. In sheds and on dashboards across rural Australia, old hats sit quietly, holding decades of memories. Faded, frayed or sweat-stained, each one can tell a story of a life lived under the sun. Sophie Johnson has more.
6: It's endured a number of mango seasons with me in the paddock, and as you can tell, the sweat and everything has left its marks all over it. So it's been through hard times with me, and good times too.
7: In the hot Mariba sun, mango grower Joe Morrow wears the same hat he's had for nearly 30 years and looks back fondly on the day he first put it on his head.
6: My uncle bought it for me, and he's passed away. He's an uncle in Sydney. He bought it in Sydney for me. It was an immaculate condition when he gave it to me, but because it's an American hat, I used it more in the paddock, you know, and it got a lot of rain on it. And one time I got attacked by some rats, I think, and made a hole in the top.
7: Some favourite hats aren't the expensive ones. About 200 kilometres south near Tully, Greg Shannon bought his prized cap at the first ever North Queensland Cowboys NRL home game in Townsville.
8: I was living in the Burdekin, used to follow, always followed

0: footy to some level, but a good mate of mine, and he worked for one of the fertiliser companies, and he said, mate, I've got a couple of tickets for the Cowboys game. It was the first home game. You sort of take an interest in it. So the first home game was 11th of March, 95, so we rocked up there to Townsville, and I walked in and bought this cap. I think it was $12.50, and it's a radio cap. So you can listen to 4TO or 4 ABC, whatever you want to do, and listen to the commentators.
1: Mr. Shannon listened to nearly every Cowboys game through his cap that year. In fact, when Cyclone Yasi came through, it was one of the few things he took with him when he evacuated.
0: It's been through a lot of cyclones. It was just basic tiny radio built into a cap.
1: At Angelo Creamer's farm in Lower Tully, his wide-brimmed hat reminds him of good times at the cattle sale yards.
2: Well, it's just an ordinary Akubra. It's been done a few seasons, but I don't use it. I used to use it to go to the sales when they're new, and then I use it to work, but I used to go to sales on a regular basis with some real good friends who are no longer here, which it reminds me of the great times we used to have going to sales and, you know, pulling up on the way home and having a few beers and talking about old times, football and things like that. It was a real day out. Unfortunately, now, there used to be sales in Townsville, Charter Stowers, Mareeba, and we used to go to the sales and that was our day out, really. It was really, really good fun.
1: Another one of his favourite hats has gone on international adventures without him.
2: We had a French backpacker who was working for us out the Bananas, and he was fascinated by this old hat I was wearing, old Akubra hat. And he said, where can I get a hat like that? And I thought about it for a while, and, you know, hats, felt hats shrink a bit after a while, so I had I had an old one in the shed. And I said, well, I think I've got an old one in the shed, so I ended up finding it. And took it back and I gave it to him, and you'd swear I'd given him $1,000 because he wore that hat. He stayed in Tully for about another month or two, and every time I saw him in town, he had my hat on. Anyway, he left, and about a month later, he sends me a message and a photo from Nepal of him standing on top of, it wasn't Mount Everest, it was one of those other big mountains with my hat on his head. So I thought, well, that hat's been around.
1: Further south, near Ingham, Warren Russo sits in the shed at his sugarcane block. He wears a new hat because nearly every year for the last 50 years, he's had to buy a new one after destroying the old. So his hat collection is minimal.
3: I've either wrecked them, mowed them, or they come so despicable that my wife throws them away.
1: He hasn't had his new hat for long.
3: But I've only used it for about 3 months because I mowed the other one. It fell off my head at a fruit tree, and I looked back and it wasn't very good after that.
1: A couple of kilometres up the road, Joe Caruana keeps a collection of well-worn hats in his shed. Covered in cobwebs and patchy holes, his hats are marked by time, ageing back 50 years. From fishing trips to pig hunting, they hold fond memories of a life in North Queensland.
4: If I haven't got my hat on, I know straight away, so I'm that used to it. Yeah, it's got a lot of memories there. They're all good memories. When I go fishing up in the Gulf Country, biggest barra was 130. That's the longest barra. Yeah, it brings back a lot of years. I know there's not too many people that hang on to them like I do, although they look a bit grubby, but that's part of it. Just, I love wearing them. I can't go anywhere without a hat. I can go to bed without a hat.
5: Joe and his hat, ending that story from Sophie Johnson. And if you'd like to see all of those hats and the farmers underneath them, just go to the ABC News website. Just type in the word hat into the search bar and it'll come up as one of the top stories there.
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5: So what's on the News Daily episode for tomorrow? What Trump's China trip reveals about the AI race? With so many tech bosses accompanying Donald Trump on his recent trip to China, expectations were high that artificial intelligence and high-tech business deals would be central to the talks. But in the end, there was

0: no breakthrough, it seems, on selling American firm NVIDIA's high-tech AI chips to China. So where does that leave the race for dominance in artificial intelligence? And how are China and America approaching AI differently? On tomorrow's edition of News Daily, China tech expert Selena Xu on who's ahead right now and what happens next. Finance news now, and Stephen Daglian is a ComSec market analyst.
1: It wasn't the worst day of the year, but it was pretty close to it. I mean, the ASX 200 down about 125 points, so that's a fall of almost 1.5% today to 8,505, so just above that, I guess, support level of 8,500 points. It was enough to actually see our market also sink to a seven-week low. And to put things into perspective, we're down roughly 7.5% now since the Middle East conflict first started in late February. And we've declined 16 of the past 20 trading sessions as well. I think what didn't help today was a bunch of data out of China. China's unique in that it typically releases most of its key indicators in one hit once a month, whereas most other economies like us in Australia and over in the US tend to spread things out quite evenly. And most of the indicators fell short of what the market was expecting on retail spending, on how active their factories are in production, investment. All of them missed the mark. And I think it just highlighted again that the Chinese economy lost momentum in April. At the same time, the conflict in the Middle East doesn't seem close to ending at the moment. And that, I think, is just keeping markets on edge. So today, very widespread declines. We had roughly 75% of stocks lower. Just the energy sector was higher, up around 2%. And that was thanks to a lift in the oil price, which continues to improve, up something like 16% over the past month. So stocks like Woodside and Santos both were higher. We did see widespread declines in metal prices, though, and we had stocks like BHP, Rio, Fortescue all down, but some of those actually hit record highs last week. And quite rare to see a couple of stocks on the ASX 200 falling by 20% or more today. Wow. We had a few of them. Elders was one, the agribusiness 20%, and Brambles as well, down 20 on a downgrade.
0: ComSec's Stephen Daglian with Scott Wales, and filling a few more gaps in. Brent crude is up almost 2% to $111 a barrel, while gold is slightly lower at $4,539 an ounce, and the dollar is buying 71.4 US cents.
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0: And here with the sports is Fraser Fife.
8: Thanks, Clive. New South Wales fullback James Tedesco says the Blues will put the pressure on Queensland debutante Sam Walker in next week's Rugby League State of Origin series opener in Sydney. Walker has been selected at halfback in the absence of injured incumbent Tom Dearden. Tedesco says his Roosters teammate Walker is ready for Origin.
9: I'm proud of him, but got to go up against him, so can't be too nice. It'll be a big stage for him. I know he's up for it, but got to put some pressure on him as a young half coming into this arena, so I'm sure we'll talk about it a lot, but as a friend, as a teammate, I'm happy for him.
8: And four players have been selected to debut for Queensland. Titans back Jojo Fifita, Dolphin Max Plath and Sharks second rower Britton Nicaro will also play their first match. Broncos star Reece Walsh was overlooked, with Kalen Ponga named as the Maroons fullback. We're shifting to the AFL, and Collingwood veteran Scott Pendlebury says he'll spend the build-up to his record-breaking game privately thanking those who have helped him along the way. The 38-year-old will set a new league record of 433 games on Saturday when the Magpies play the Eagles at the MCG. He's joined other members of the 400 club at the ground today, including Brent Harvey, Michael Tuck, Kevin Bartlett, Sean Burgoyne and Dustin Fletcher. Pendlebury says he wants to keep the week low-key.
10: Probably use this week for me to thank a lot of people that have helped me get here, because without those people, I'm not sitting here. So in my own way, quietly, you know, I'm flicking messages out to people and just trying to go through the list and get around them and let them know what they've meant to me.
8: St Kilda AFLW player Molly McDonald says the league's planned double-headers are a great step forward for the women's game. Four double-headers are planned for the crossover period between the men's and women's seasons, starting with the Saints and Carlton at Docklands Stadium on August 9th.

0: The AFLW season opener will serve as part of celebrations honouring former Saints men's captain Danny Spud Frawley. McDonald says that she's looking forward to playing at a larger venue.
1: I think it's a really exciting step forward for AFLW, and I think, you know, it's only going to get better. We've come so far in 10 years, and I think to be able to showcase our game on a big stage is really exciting.
0: The full AFLW season fixture is expected to be released later this week. Australian golfer Cam Smith says the difficult decision to change coaches has helped his form resurgence at the PGA Championship. Smith finished seventh and ended a run of six straight majors without making the cut. Englishman Aaron Rye won by three shots for his first major title. Smith says parting ways with his longtime mentor Grant Field was tough, but that a change was needed.
2: You know, it was a hard call to make to my coach. I'd been with him for 23 years and probably one of the most difficult phone calls that, you know, I've ever had to make. It's still kind of lingering, but I feel like I've made the right call and I can see it in my golf.
0: In basketball, a 26-point performance from Donovan Mitchell has helped guide the Cleveland Cavaliers to the NBA's Eastern Conference Finals after a 125-94 win on the road over the Detroit Pistons. Mitchell combined with Evan Mobley, who put up a double-double of 21 points and 12 rebounds in the Game 7 victory. Janis Jenkins was the top scorer for the Pistons with 17 points. Cleveland will next face the Knicks in a best-of-seven series that tips off at New York's Madison Square Garden on Wednesday morning, Australian time. Well, West Ham's hopes of avoiding relegation from English soccer's Premier League have taken a massive hit. That's after a 3-1 loss to Newcastle. The defeat means that a win or draw for Tottenham away to Chelsea on Wednesday morning will guarantee Spurs' survival in the top flight and send West Ham to the Championship along with Wolves and Burnley. Manchester United continued their excellent form in the second half of the season after a 3-2 home win over Nottingham Forest. And the Adelaide Thunderbirds have gone to the top of the Super Netball ladder after scraping past the Melbourne Mavericks 55-51 in Adelaide. The New South Wales Swifts kept their finals hopes alive in the earlier game with a 63-57 victory over the West Coast Fever in Perth. Clive?
3: Thanks, Fraser. Tuesday's weather: Brisbane, rain and 24. Sydney, rain and 20. Canberra, rain and 14. Melbourne, a shower or two, 16 the top. Hobart, partly cloudy, 16 for tomorrow. Adelaide, showers easing, a top of 18. Perth, a sunny Tuesday, 24 eventually. And Darwin, a shower or two, 32.

0: Medicines Authority has conditionally allowed the manufacture and sale of bait containing 50 grams per kilogram of zinc phosphide. That's double-strength mouse baits.
1: It's good news because it means that any further baiting, once the baiting, the new strength bait is available, any baiting going forward will be far more effective. The best bait possible is the best outcome.
0: So why weren't the previous baits working? Bill Bateman is an associate professor of ecology at Curtin University. He explains there are two kinds of baits. Second-generation baits can impact animals that eat poisoned mice. So this type has recently been withdrawn from shelves.
2: But there are first-generation baits, and this is what is being asked for and has been asked for before, which is double-strength first-generation baits. And these first-generation baits are things like zinc phosphide. And zinc phosphide can kill mice, but it can't always kill them on the first time they eat that bait. So that's why farmers are asking for double strength. So you've got a higher chance of killing the mouse when it eats a little bit of bait the first time round. So it never learns not to eat that bait.
0: The grain industry has been lobbying the APVMA for access to this bait. Andrew Wiedemann is with Grain Producers Australia.
3: It's a critically significant day today for the industry to be able to get this back in growers' hands.
0: But he cautions it will take some time to make a difference, with conditions including mandatory training before people can purchase it.
3: We would ask that growers that are interested in getting this certificate to be able to go in and finally purchase, to jump on those Zooms. We'll be running a few of them this week in Western Australia to try and obviously allow farmers to understand what's involved and the reporting that's involved in the background so they can actually access this. And while that's happening, of course, the bait manufacturers will be working on getting that bait across and into Western Australia as quickly as possible.
0: Grain Producers SA CEO Brad Perry says the double strength bait has been effective in the past.
4: We did a survey a few years ago that grain producers said that it was a lot more effective to use the ZP50 and almost that there was some sort of tolerance building up with the mice on the ZP25. So having double strength and hitting them once, saving a lot of cost and time than trying to hit them a few times with the single strength. So that seemed to be the biggest benefit. That's why we're pleased to see, even though it's under emergency permit conditions, that's now available to growers.
5: Brad Perry from Grain Producers SA. Isabel Masali reporting with Angus Randall. So to the political fight over Labor's proposed changes to Australia's tax system, with the coalition claiming the government is introducing a hidden death tax. To make head or tail of all of that, here's our political reporter, Samantha Dick.
6: The government unveiled a series of sweeping tax reforms in last week's federal budget, essentially arguing that Australia's tax system has been taking too much money from regular workers who earn a salary and not enough from people who receive income from leveraging assets like investment properties or stock dividends and so on. So there's been a lot of talk about changes to negative gearing and the capital gains tax discount, but more recently the focus has turned to trust. So from July 2028, all distributions from future discretionary trusts will be taxed at a minimum rate of 30%. So this area is a little bit detailed and, to be honest, a bit confusing, Scott, so I'll try and keep it simple. Essentially, a trust has assets which are placed in it, such as money, shares or property, which are managed by a trustee who can distribute the proceeds to beneficiaries, and often these people are family members. So for a long time, discretionary trusts have been popular with investors, small business owners and tradespeople. But another reason that trusts are in the spotlight is because they allow income to be split among family members at lower tax rates. And so the government is targeting this practice in its tax reforms by applying a 30% minimum tax rate to make sure that these people roughly pay the same amount of tax as regular workers. But the opposition has come out swinging against this proposal, accusing Labor of introducing, in their words, a hidden death tax, or a death tax by stealth, as Angus Taylor has been saying today. And they've used that scary term because Labor's changes include discretionary testamentary trusts, which kick in when someone dies. Prime Minister Anthony Albanese spoke to reporters earlier today where he defended the federal government's decision.

0: to tax certain trust funds. Here he is.
1: What we have put forward very clearly is a comprehensive policy. And of course, when it comes to trusts, if people want to continue the existing discretionary testamentary trusts, there's no change. They can continue with fixed trusts.
0: So, as you've heard there, the Prime Minister says that Australians with existing discretionary trusts or those who've set up fixed trusts won't be impacted. Rather, Labor is arguing that this measure is really designed to reduce tax avoidance by wealthier families. And the PM says that there will be exemptions for things like deceased estates. But, of course, this is a strong line of attack for the opposition. So we are going to be hearing a lot of back and forth about these so-called death taxes in the days ahead.
2: And Tam, you've been listening to an inquiry today examining Australia's illegal tobacco crisis. What have you heard?
0: Yeah, that's right. So I've been listening to, there's been a range of witnesses who've appeared at a Senate inquiry today probing the scale of the illegal tobacco trade in Australia. Today we've heard from retailers who are struggling financially because more and more people are choosing to buy cheap cigarettes on the black market instead of purchasing packets from stores. So it's affecting their bottom line. The illicit trade has also been linked to Australia's violent criminal underworld, with crime figures using intimidation to spook shop workers. In some cases, particularly in Victoria, there's been reports of a tobacco war where rival crime syndicates are setting nightclubs and high-end bars on fire as a way to force the owners to pay them for protection from future attacks. Today, the Australian Federal Police gave evidence revealing that in one operation, they seized more than 24 million cigarettes from an organised crime syndicate. And the AFP says that some of these criminals are using the profits from illegal tobacco sales for more sinister crimes, things like drug dealing. But, Scott, it's also been a really big problem for the federal budget. So, as we know, Australia has one of the highest cigarette taxes in the world, with packets now costing, I think, more than $40. And the sale of cigarettes is typically raised billions of dollars of government revenue, but that is changing really quickly. That's because we have more and more people buying cheap cigarettes on the black market, as cheap as $10 a packet, which means that the government has had to mark down its expected revenue over 5 years by $8 billion. So that's $1.2 billion more lost revenue than the government thought it would lose in this year's budget. Today, in this Senate hearing, we've heard a lot of debate around whether the government should stop taxing cigarettes so heavily to encourage more people to buy legal cigarettes and stop turning to the cheap ones, which are being sold illegally. But on the other hand, we have health groups like the Cancer Council who argue that, well, instead of lowering taxes, the government should be doing more to stop people smoking altogether and crack down on those doing the wrong thing. So it's a huge topic, Scott, and certainly a big area of concern.
3: Samantha Dick with Scott Wales. Still to come, the cowboys and cowgirls of tomorrow learn the ropes at a camp draft clinic.
4: It's a challenging sport because you've got to control three brains under pressure. You've got to control yours, you've got to control your horses, and then you've got to control a cow's brain to go where you want it to go.
3: Time for the headlines. The Federal Treasurer orders another six companies to divest their holdings in Northern Minerals. Amid concerns, Chinese-backed investors are trying to seize control of the rare earths mining company. The Dutch cruise ship hit by a deadly hantavirus outbreak arrives off the port city of Rotterdam. Farmers dealing with a mouse plague in WA and South Australia welcome the emergency approval of a double-strength baits. And the union representing Samsung workers in South Korea says strike action will go ahead as planned on Thursday in a dispute over pay and bonuses. Amnesty International says Iran is behind the rise in the number of executions that took place around the world last year. The group says Iranian authorities put more than 2,000 people to death. That's double the number of the previous year. Many were for drug offences and murder, but it says there's also been a rise in executions of political prisoners. The BBC's Caroline Hawley compiled this report.
5: Hello, people of Iran. You are hearing my voice from Urumiye Central Prison, and this may be the last time you hear it.
6: 29-year-old Mehrab Abdullahzadeh was arrested in 2022 during anti-government protests that followed the death of a young woman in police custody. He was accused of being involved in the killing of a member of the security forces.
5: From the very first day of my arrest, they forced confessions out of me through torture and threats. They know it, and God knows it, that I'm innocent.
6: In this recording, obtained by the Kurdistan Human Rights Network, he describes the torment of being on death row, the sleepless nights.
5: A condemned person can only find a sliver of peace after 1 a.m., perhaps letting go of their racing thoughts to sleep for 2 or 3 hours.
6: This is his mother, wearing a navy headscarf, sitting on a grey sofa, holding in her hand a framed black and white picture of him. She begs for help to save him, saying he's young, he's innocent, he has dreams ahead of him. But in the early hours of May the 3rd, state media announced his execution. He's one of dozens of political prisoners who've been put to death since the US and Israeli war on Iran began. At least 14 of them were only arrested in January during a nationwide uprising that was crushed with lethal force. Naseem Papayani from Amnesty International says executions are carried out by hanging at dawn.
7: Effectively, people in Iran have been waking up daily, near daily announcements of executions being carried out. The authorities weaponized the death penalty as a tool of political repression to instill fear among the population and essentially crush and stifle any dissent that there might be.
6: At the end of last month, state-run TV ran a report on Sarsan Azadvar, a 21-year-old karate champion, convicted of effective collaboration with the enemy during January's protests. He's seen in the report in handcuffs, apparently confessing to breaking the window of a police car with a stick and asking for petrol to set it on fire. Less than 4 months after his arrest, he was executed, even though he wasn't officially accused of a lethal crime, which is the threshold for using the death penalty under international law. Thamin El-Khitan, spokesperson for the UN Human Rights Office, says Iran's increased use of the death penalty to silence political dissent is frightening.
8: We are seeing people who are being charged on vague laws and texts and executed, often also in expedited processes. And many individuals, including children, are still at risk of execution.
6: This is the voice of Erfan Shakurzadeh. He's wearing blue prison uniform and appears in the circumstances unbelievably calm. He was arrested last year while studying for a master's in satellite technology and accused of spying for the US and Israel. Again, his confession was televised. Erfan Shakurzadeh was 29 when he was executed last Monday. In a letter he wrote from prison, obtained by Iranian human rights groups, he says he was subjected to 8.5 months of torture and solitary confinement, and the confession he made was under duress. Iran executed more people in 2025 than at any time since the 1980s, according to the UN, and it fears that the number this year will be even higher.
3: Caroline Hawley.
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3: An abrupt change of pace now, because for those with a passion for horses and thrill-seeking tendencies, the sport of camp drafting is very popular, particularly in the bush. It takes precision, skill and speed, along with a high level of horsemanship and the ability to read cattle behaviour. Lily McCure went along to a camp drafting clinic in far northwest New South Wales to find out what's hooking riders to the sport.
10: And then catch your cow's head, get to that eye, get to that blocking section.
11: In the small community of Topar, amongst the red dirt and flies, horse riders and spectators watch intently as cattle are moved around a small yard. Horse trainer Jay Charnock is demonstrating how to cut out a cow from a mob on horseback.
12: Right up. Good. Better. Okay. Same thing. Notice when I was on this mare, that cow turned its tail to me.
11: Jay is a horse trainer and camp drafting teacher from the New South Wales mid-north coast. He's travelled to outback New South Wales to find the next generation of camp drafters and share his knowledge and passion for the sport.
4: You've got what they call a camp, which is an arena that's about 15 to 18 metres across, a small arena, about 25, 30 metres deep, and there's seven to eight cows in there. You've got to go in and separate one cow out, bring it up to the front of the camp yard while it's trying to get back to its buddies, and your horse has to be able to sidestep like a football player to block that cow, a bit like a collie dog, you know, on sheep, and some of these horses have got that bred into them. From there, we call for the gate, they open the two gates, and then we step on to an arena that's about half the size of a football field. And out on that arena, four pegs that you've got to go around. So you sort of come out and you go round one peg, figure eight, round the other one, and down and through the top two, which they call the gate. And the moment that you leave that camp yard, you've got 40 seconds to do that pattern out there with your cow. It's a challenging sport because you've got to control three brains under pressure. You've got to control yours, you know, the nerves and everything like that. You've got to control your horses, and then you've got to control the cow's brain to go where you want it to go. So it is a tricky sport, but, you know, a lot of people are doing it, a lot of people are picking it up, and the more time you can spend around cattle and around people with good horses and learning horsemanship and that sort of thing, the better you'll go.
11: As for how the sport originated back in the day, Jay says it all started out as a bit of fun.
4: It was basically originated out on stock camps, and it was, you know, guys would be moving cattle around and, you know, from paddock to paddock, and, you know, one cow might break out and the fella would get on his, you know, he'd be on a horse and he'd have to go and lap it around and get it off a tree and, you know, round another bush and back into the mob or whatever, and guarantee there would have been a bit of Aussie larrikinism going on there. They would have said, my horse can do that better than yours. And that's sort of how camp drafting started. So it started in the bush.
11: While many participants and attendees to the annual Topar camp draft are often locals, some travel long distances to chase cattle in the red dirt arena. Annabelle Hudson and her family from Beaufort, Victoria, have been travelling the 800 kilometres to Topar for about a decade.
12: We love coming up here. We always say we're playing in the red dirt. We love it. We never have a shower because we don't want to wash the red dirt off. We do have a shower, but we just love the feeling of being up here in the red dirt.
11: Lily Anderson from Simbrick Vale Station, 180 kilometres northeast of Broken Hill, has been riding ever since she was little. She's new to the camp drafting scene but is keen to give it a crack.
13: I reckon it's pretty fun. You've got to have a lot of skill and a lot of patience for it, but it's a great sport. You've got to really know your horse well and know how to use your legs and your arms to read the horse and the cows.
11: As for Jay, he's impressed to see how the sport continues to grow and expand Australia-wide.
4: A lot more bigger competitions are starting to pop up, and some of the events now to win are $100,000.
11: And then there's the flies, but they only add to the dusty outback atmosphere.
14: How good are the flies?
4: I know, I'm like, oh.
3: Lily McCure with that story. More sports news now and big name shocks, debutants and coaching stakes. Those are the three themes emanating from the New South Wales and Queensland squads for Game 1 of Rugby League's Men's State of Origin series. Rhys Walsh.

0: To turn around what was a horrible series loss last year, which they really threw away from an extremely strong position.
1: Game, set, bingo, Queensland miracle. Why is anyone surprised? They're going to win the series. They lost game one in Brisbane. They held on in game two in Perth, and they've blown the Blues out of the water here in Sydney.
0: You know, winning the opening game in Lang Park, you know, putting on a heap of points in Perth and not being able to get it done, and then losing a home decider, it's kind of as bad a series as you can lose. So they needed drastic change. They needed to do something dramatic, and they've certainly done that. Through a mix of the old and the new, the Blues certainly feel fresh, and I think that's something they really, really needed to try and shrug off what happened last year. As for Queensland, it almost feels like Queensland are in a constant state of regeneration. You know, it's like it feels like every year there's a rookie that they pick from somewhere who then goes into the great Maroon tradition and then becomes the new Queensland folk hero. I'm with you. I think Sam Walker is the real standout one there. I think he's in such an interesting place in his career because this is his sixth season in first grade, but he's still only 23. He's a player of, in my view, limitless talent and limitless possibilities, but because he has always seemed like, you know, such a bright shining star, you know, I feel like sometimes we've been too impatient with him, other times we've been too patient with him. And I'm really keen to see how he goes in this arena because I feel like his talent for attacking improvisation could really unlock something for Queensland.
2: We really feel confident about Sam Walker being the best option to play halfback for Queensland. And I know how much he loves this state. Growing up in Ipswich, just west of Brisbane.
0: Of all the debutants, he's probably the one I'm most excited to see on the big stage.
3: From a coaching perspective today, we had Laurie Daly offering a gaff as he named a former Queensland player who's long retired when he meant to say Casey McLean.
4: Casey Maguire.
3: We have Billy Slater playing Queensland hits. I mean, he dropped a banana farm reference when talking about Thomas Flegler.
2: To get back on the field, I think that speaks volumes of who Tom Flegler is. You know, brought up on a banana farm, he's a tough lad and, you know, we're going to need that toughness.
3: How do you see this series for each coach?
0: Well, it's an unusual one because I think there's a chance it's the last for both of them. You know, I think if Laurie Daly loses this series, I think the Blues have to look in another direction, particularly with Ivan Cleary sort of throwing his hat in the ring about becoming a representative coach in the future. That's something that I feel like if the Blues are in a bad place and Cleary's available, they will 100% make that change. But at the same time, Billy Slater is off contract as Queensland coach at the end of this series. I have no doubt that he would love to go again, win or lose. I have no doubt that win or lose, Queensland would re-sign him again. But with the recent uncertainty over Craig Bellamy's future in Melbourne, I know that's still very much an evolving and developing situation that requires a great level of sensitivity around its discussion. But if the Storm were looking for a long-term successor, Billy Slater's right there. And I think that's maybe the only other coaching job that, other than Queensland, that he would be really interested in. So I don't know. I feel like both coaches have a chance to really sort of redefine their reputations and their legacies through this series because Laurie Daly's really took a hit last year with the series loss. Slater's really, really took a big bump with being able to bring Queensland back from the dead like that. But things feel pretty evenly poised to me at the moment. And because both sides just have such an element of freshness about them, we're kind of heading into uncharted waters.
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It's required by Spanish law to be considered a tax resident in the country. 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

Taking a look now at the capital city forecasts for tomorrow, Tuesday the 19th of May. 24 degrees and rainy skies for Brisbane. Rain and 20 degrees for Sydney. Canberra, rainy skies and a top of 14 degrees. In Melbourne, a shower or two and a top of 16. Hobart, 16 as well and partly cloudy. Adelaide, showers easing with a maximum of 18 degrees. Sunny skies in Perth with a top of 24. And in Darwin, a shower or two and 32 degrees. It's time now here on News Radio to head over to our international broadcast partners at the BBC.

0: Hello, I'm BBC presenter Megha Mohan, and this is the interview from the BBC World Service. The best conversations coming out of the BBC. 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
0: For this interview, I travelled to Sierra Leone to speak to the country's First Lady, Fatima Bio, who fled civil war as a teenager before rebuilding her life as a refugee in London. Since becoming First Lady, she has transformed the role, campaigning tirelessly on issues including sexual violence, period poverty, and child marriage, after narrowly escaping the same fate herself at the age of 13. To supporters, she is a bold and refreshing voice who speaks openly about the issues affecting women and girls. But critics say she has become too outspoken and too politically involved in the running of her husband's party.
6: A woman in Africa has to be silenced by all means. A woman in Africa does not have the right to say anything other than yes sir, yes ma. And I refuse to be that woman. I refuse to be one of those women. When I got married to my husband, I never knew he was going to be president. So it's not like I channeled myself to be who I am today. I'm not worried about any negativity that has been said. Negativity that is based on people who are so terrified that this woman might come up to contest for presidency.
0: Welcome to the interview from the BBC World Service with Fatima Bio. Your role, the First Lady of Sierra Leone, you've defined it to give it its own identity. Do you want to tell us more about what that is?
6: Well, before now, I mean, we used to have First Ladies. I'm not saying that they were not active, but they actually did not give them the freedom to use their title to work for the people. I'm not sure what the reasons are, but before me, most of the other First Ladies are elderly women. So maybe that's the reason. I came in as First Lady in my 30s. And that would be disheartening for, you know, at that age to be a retired woman. I needed to work. So coming back to Sierra Leone and just be a housewife sitting at home was not something that I was willing to do.
0: And in your tenure so far, you've chosen to take on subjects that are seen as quite controversial in terms of gender, issues like underage marriage for girls, period stigma. Why are those issues that have meant something to you?
6: Because in the first place, when you talk about underage marriage, for me, it's indirectly legalizing rape. Because if we say children don't have a consent, or they're not allowed to give consent. Now, if you give them off to be married, are they giving consent to have sex with an elderly man? I feel that was wrong. And if we are giving them their rights on this side and then take it from this one, I don't think I wanted to be part of a society like that. When the free quality education was introduced, then there comes the problem. Girls were missing out of school at least 80 days a year just because of menstruation. And if you miss 80 days out of your schooling year, it's like missing a whole term. So they're still not getting the equality they deserve. And that's one of the reasons why I thought, you know what, I am going to introduce free sanitary pad so that the girls will be in school. They don't have to miss school just because of something that is a natural occurrence. It's not something that, it's not a crime to see your menstruation. And if it's not a crime to see your menstruation should not be a barrier for you to be in school. you know. And again, through those campaigns, it gives me an opportunity to understand what the young girls of this country are going through, the issues about, you know, why they do have sex early. And it also helped me with programming my campaign, The Hands of Our Girls, properly, because I know who I should be targeting.
0: So it feels like quite a political role that you're taking, not just a ceremonial role.
6: I think I'm just the middle person between the people and the government. Naturally, I am not part of the government. I am the president's wife. I do not sit in cabinet. So when they make decision for this country, I'm never there. Before now, the other first ladies have been very private people, so it is difficult. I think I'll call their own role as ceremonial, because they were not given the free will to go out and do certain things. Most times you see them when you see the president. And I am not that person. I have been an activist for far too long to just being a calendar wife. I didn't want to be one of those women. So I chose to be a buffer. I listen to the people and I bring it to the government. I listen to the government and I take it to the people. So that's how we work. I don't get paid for my job, by the way. I'm not on any payroll, so nobody's paying me salary. But it is a service that I enjoy doing, because it actually brings the government closer to the people, because the people see me as the president's wife and they see me as the closest person to the person they voted for.
0: So being a woman in your position attracts a lot of scrutiny. What do you think have been things that people have said that you feel are untrue?
6: The truth is, I'm not bothered about what people say about me anymore. So you have people who are timid when a woman speaks up, because they're not used to a woman challenging them when they do wrong things. And we actually live in a male-dominated society. So no one woman has ever come forward and say, this is wrong. That day, we will have a conversation. Not confrontational to fight them, but for them to see the reality that if we can give women the same opportunities as men, we'll have a better nation. A woman in Africa has to be silenced by all means. A woman in Africa does not have the right to say anything other than yes sir, yes ma. And I refuse to be that woman. I refuse to be one of those women. When I got married to my husband, I never knew he was going to be president. So it's not like I channeled myself to be who I am today. I'm not worried about any negativity that has been

0: said. A negativity that is based on people who are so terrified that this woman might come up to contest for presidency. I'm not having a conversation to validate any of those things. Whatever they said, whatever allegations they have made, the day they come out with the proof, not proof by just saying it, documentation, that day we will have a conversation.
1: So if we talk about documentation and proof, on January 1st of this year, there was a video posted on your social feeds of a church service. Do you know who Jos Leydekkers is?
0: I have no idea who he is.
1: You don't know who he is?
0: No.
1: So Jos Leydekkers is one of the most wanted criminals in Europe.
0: I wouldn't know because I'm not a criminal, so I will not know.
1: He is a drug kingpin, and he is said to be married to the president's daughter.
0: Really? Well, maybe in another life.
1: They say that they have a child together.
0: These are all the lies I am not going to validate.
1: I suppose the question is, though, how did one of Europe's most wanted drug dealers get to be so close to Sierra Leone's first family, as was shown in the video on January 1st?
0: Again, my videos are I'm on my social media handle everywhere I go in the world. So it's not a specific day to say on the 1st of January. Before the 1st of January, my video was on.
1: Sure,
0: but I suppose that's
1: when that video was posted.
0: New Year's Eve, my video was on. Christmas Day, my video was on.
1: Yeah.
0: Christmas Eve, my video was on.
1: But
0: my video is on. Whoever is in that room is none of my business. My own video is not prescribed for certain people or that people. I don't bring people into church. I'm not a Christian, I'm a Muslim. So when I go to church service, which means I'm invited like every other person, I don't bring people into church. So I don't know who was in that church.
1: What impressions of Sierra Leone do you want to rectify for the world?
0: It depends. You will have to ask the question because, I mean, why would I want to rectify anything?
1: Well, specifically on, say, Jos Leydekkers, I suppose...
0: It is not my subject. I don't know him. So it cannot be my subject. You don't talk about what you don't know.
1: A few of the people that I've been speaking with over these past few days say that they would like to see you as president of Sierra Leone.
0: Presidency does not come just like that. It will have to be the will of God. I'm a very fervent believer that when God wants something, he does it. I'm not hungry to be president. If it is what God wants, no man can stop it either.
1: Would you be open to it?
0: It will not be my role. It will be the role that God has chosen for me.
1: And you've chosen the fights for young women to be the mission for your leadership. Because these aren't easy topics, are they? Child marriage is not something that is an easy topic to deal with. Period stigma is not an easy topic to deal with. They come with controversy, so you've chosen to take that on and be the face of it.
0: I believe that the people and the children of this country deserve more. And if I can be that bridge for them to see that they have a future, for them to understand that being a woman is not a crime, for them to believe in themselves and their ability that they can also contribute to nation building. That is what I do.
1: I feel as though I've also seen quite a lot of sexist comments to you, what I would call sexist comments. Do you feel that there's been gendered comments made against you, both by politicians and the public, but specifically politicians?
0: If they are not frightened of my presence, they will not do it.
1: You were telling me about a song that they were singing.
0: It's not telling you. That is all over. It was on national TV, so it's not a secret. It was out there.
1: How did that make you feel?

0: Nothing. Because it just shows that, you know, not all men that are educated that are supposed to be leaders.
1: Do you think men are like that in Sierra Leone?
0: I don't know if all of them are like that, but I know that majority of them are like that.
1: And they would accept a woman president?
0: I don't know if they will even vote for one, but they are not the majority. The women are the majority in this country. And I believe that the young people are also are very important in this country. So I'm not bothered about what politicians say about me, because they need to say that to make themselves look good.
1: You're listening to the interview from the BBC World Service with me, Megha Mohan. When I talked to Lady Fatima Bio about coming to London as an asylum seeker seeking refuge, she arrived wearing a T-shirt and she was overcome with cold and she said she fainted at the airport. And then a few years later, she was taken in by a family friend. She entered the acting world and she became an actress and director in Nollywood. And while she was in that world of presenting and socialising with the elite of West Africa in London, she met Julius Bio. And he was already in politics, but he wasn't, you know, he was a military man, already a political figure, but not on his way to being president. So she's not a distant first lady and sort of insulated behind palace gates on protocol. Her influence is visible all over Freetown in posters advocating against child marriage and the language of girls' education campaigns and the way ordinary people talk about her by first name. One of the whispers in political scenes around Sierra Leone is that Fatima Bio is paving the way to become president herself in 2028 when her husband Julius Bio has to step down. So when you ask her if she does want to become the next president, her answer is, well, if it's God's will, I will do it. No man can get in the way of God's will. And I find that so interesting as an answer because it's, to me, I saw that as a confirmation because I've met a couple of first ladies during my time working as a journalist and almost all of them just give you a direct answer of no, politics is not for me. But that's the thing about Fatima Bio. She has made sure that this role is semi-political. She does not want it to be seen as ceremonial. We got to spend several days with Fatima Bio and we join her now at a different location.
0: As a First Lady, I'm very concerned about what people say about my reputation because that for me now is something that I will have to live with and then it might affect my children. But now as a First Lady, if you say to me, oh, you know, she's a very, very negative woman who doesn't like people, that is something, you know, that will be very hurtful to me. So
1: what was childhood like for you?
0: Exciting. It's the time where your neighbor is your mother, your neighbor is your father. We had a tradition in our culture that time that a girl can only go to school up until they are 12 years old. That is just for them to do common entrance. And when you finish, you have to be married. So all my sisters, every one of my sisters went through that, you know. And then when it was my turn, they did all the ceremony and everything. And I was just too lucky. By the time they were supposed to take me, the war came. And we had to run. So my mom told me to run. And that's how I found myself in England, because I had to run.
1: So had you grown up thinking you were going to be married at 12?
0: I just wasn't thinking because it did happen. You know, the person who has always been my uncle. And, you know, whenever he comes to the house, I'm running to him. He buy me sweets. This is like my uncle. And then one day they said, oh, this is your husband. I'm like, what?
1: So how old was he?
0: That time he would have been about late 30s. It's a natural thing. It's not like they don't need your permission. They don't need your permission. They will just come and say to you, oh, this person have brought cola nut for you. And when you finish this

0: year of, in school, you're going to get married. It's just like that. Not like, what do you think?
1: How were you feeling when they told you?
0: At that point, I hated myself. I hated my mom because I wanted an adult to fight for me. But she just did not have it to fight because she was so scared of my dad. When my mom said to me, run, I know that that's the only help she can give to me. Because if I'm not there, you will not take me.
1: So what do you mean by run?
0: When the rebel came into our district, everybody had to run. Because if you don't, they will kill you. So everybody run, people go to the bushes, everybody run to the nearest town, the nearest village, wherever you find yourself, you go. Everyone, including Umaru them, all of us, we all had to run. So luckily for me, when I was going, I was running with my mom and my younger brother who passed away 2 years ago. So it was myself, my mom, and my younger brother. Along the way, when we were rescued now they brought us to the city. And when we got to the city, my dad was still in the provinces because when we run, everybody go their different ways. So myself and my mom, we got to the city. We went and we were staying at my dad's brother's house, you know.
1: So had the unrest not happened, you would have been married off?
0: They've already signed it.
1: The agreement
0: that yes, they were just
1: you were
0: going
1: to get married was going to happen.
0: They've already done it. So when we came to Freetown, my mom said, go. So I left. And I went and started living with a distant cousin. So when my dad came, my mom said, I don't know where she is.
1: What do you think of your mother now as an adult?
0: I believe most of them have been living in a very abusive household. And because they don't have the power, they don't have the economical strength, they don't have, you know, the education to back them. So if they had had the right education, if they had the right opportunity, I believe they would have stood up to my dad and said no. But they didn't. And they were also trying to protect themselves because they needed my dad for their own daily survival. And that's the power he had on them.
1: And what made you want to take that as a sort of principal cause of yours? At which point did you decide that that was going to be something
0: from
1: that you would vocally speak
0: the
1: about?
0: The moment I went to the UK, the moment I felt I am free, from that point I have never stopped. I have never stopped. I've always been vocal about it. I've always talked about it. I've always stood against it.
1: What was it like being an asylum seeker in the UK in the mid-90s?
0: It was better than being here and being married to an old pervert. Anything but that. So it's nothing that I can complain about, because if I didn't go, I would not be seated here today. So England was my amazing grace. I went to England, I got my voice, I got my independence, and then I was able to fight for myself, and now I can fight for as many young people as possible.
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3: This is the BBC World Service, and coming up after the news, the global story. How is China operating a vast network of spies and surveillance across the United States? Federal prosecutors have charged the mayor of a small city in Southern California with acting as an illegal agent of the People's Republic of China. How significant could Chinese espionage and influence be on US soil? For more, join me, Tristan Redman, in 2 minutes.
4: BBC News with Emily Thomas. Health officials in Central Africa are urging people in areas affected by the new Ebola outbreak to maintain strict hygiene to prevent its spread. They say special care must be taken around the funerals of its victims. Nearly 90 deaths have been reported. The Dutch cruise ship, whose hantavirus outbreak prompted widespread alarm, has docked at its final destination, the Dutch port of Rotterdam. The 27 crew and medics still on board, most of them Philippine, face weeks of quarantine. Israeli forces have raided boats in the latest flotilla to try to breach its maritime blockade and reach the Gaza Strip. They've boarded vessels in international waters off Cyprus. Activists are said to have been detained. They may forcibly be taken to Israel. The deputy head of the World Food Programme says the ongoing closure of the Strait of Hormuz due to the US-Israeli war on Iran is affecting its ability to provide aid to the world's most desperate people. Carl Scow told the BBC inflation had spiked in countries with severe food insecurity. A transport strike has begun in Kenya over steep fuel price rises that the government says are caused by the Iran war. Kenyans have complained, saying neighbouring Uganda and Tanzania are unaffected. The US military says it's carried out joint airstrikes with Nigerian forces against IS militants in northwest Nigeria. This comes days after the two countries announced a joint operation had killed a senior IS leader, Abu Bilal al-Manuki, described as the group's second in command worldwide. The Maldives says the bodies of four Italian divers have been found. They went missing during a deep sea excursion in a cave last week. And Spain's High Court has ordered the tax authorities to repay around $70 million to the singer Shakira. And that's the latest world news from the BBC.
5: Thank President Xi, my friend, for this magnificent welcome. And it really was a magnificent welcome like none other.
3: Last week was all about America in China. And today's story on the global story is about China in America.
6: This morning, growing national security concerns after a Democratic mayor in California admitted to secretly working for China.
7: Eileen Wang was the mayor of Arcadia, California. It's a small city just outside of L.A. She'd been in the job for only 3 months when last Monday she abruptly resigned.
6: Federal prosecutors say former Arcadia mayor Eileen Wang pushed pro-Beijing propaganda and worked with a convicted Chinese agent to operate a fake news site in the U.S. She has resigned from office and could face up to 10 years in prison.
3: A few days later, we got another intriguing story.
8: We are following some breaking news right now, and the man accused of running a secret police precinct in Chinatown was convicted of obstruction of justice.
7: A 64-year-old man in New York, a U.S. citizen, was convicted of running what's been described as a secret Chinese police station.
8: Prosecutors accused Liu Zhanwang of acting as an unsanctioned agent of the Chinese government. His co-defendant...
3: At least 100 similar stations have been reported across several countries. Rights groups have accused China of using these stations to threaten and monitor Chinese nationals abroad, especially pro-democracy activists.
7: Now, China denies this. It says the outposts are there to provide administrative services.
3: These are just two stories that hint at the possible scope of Chinese espionage and influence on US soil. From the BBC, I'm Tristan Redman in Paris.
7: And I'm Asma Khalid in Washington, D.C. And today on The Global Story, how China's secret agents could be infiltrating American life and why they might pose a serious threat.

0: My name is Andrew Badger. I'm a former intelligence officer and co-author of The Great Heist.
1: Well, Andrew, it's a pleasure to have you on the show. Welcome to The Global Story.
2: Great to meet you, Andrew. Thanks for coming.
0: Thanks, Tristan. Really appreciate it.
1: And Andrew, we were reading that you went through the CIA's elite training program. Can you self-introduce yourself and just tell us a little bit about what you did?
0: Yeah, so I served as a case officer for about 6 years. A case officer is essentially a human intelligence officer, where you're going out and you're recruiting human agents to provide you that information that, you know, the U.S. government can't get in any other way.
1: Well, you know, Andrew, the reason we wanted to talk to you today was because of a story that made headlines here in the U.S. last week, and that's the case of Eileen Wang. It is a wild story, but I would say for those who may not have been following it closely, can you just tell us what happened?
0: So Eileen Wang, she was actually born in China. It was about 30 years ago that she immigrated to the United States. So she's 58 years old now, so that would mean she came to the U.S. when she was around 28. But she joined the city council in Arcadia in Southern California, which is a relatively small city in the L.A. area. And essentially what she is accused of doing is setting up a website called U.S. News Center. It was a news site directed towards Chinese Americans in the United States. And she was putting out stories about Xinjiang, so the province in Western China, which there's an ethnic Muslim population. And China's been basically really launching an unprecedented crackdown on human rights there. And anyways, she was trying to put out stories to the public, basically trying to reduce and downplay human rights concerns, those type of things. But she was essentially taking direction, or tasking is what we'd call it, from the Chinese government. What was interesting was she was taking this tasking from WeChat, which is the Chinese encrypted app. There's this very interesting exchange where she takes a screenshot of how many people had seen the story, which I think was like 15,000 people. And she sends that back to her government official handler in China. Mm-hmm. And she's saying, look, I've helped influence the public discussion on this topic. And the official respondent said, so fast, thank you, everyone. And so we can see this direct coordination between the Chinese government, this individual, and trying to influence U.S. public opinion. And so the U.S. has a law called Foreign Agent Registration Act, FARA. And you cannot accept tasking or money from a foreign government with the explicit purpose of trying to influence the U.S. government or the U.S. public without declaring that to the Department of Justice. So she is accused of essentially not registering with the Foreign Agent Registration Act.
2: These allegations that have been made against Eileen Wang, she has not been convicted of anything at this point.
0: I believe, she has not been convicted. I think I saw from a statement from her lawyer that she's pretty much apologized.
1: She agreed to plead guilty, is our understanding.
0: She agreed to plead guilty, yeah.
2: Okay, but just to be clear, Andrew, this is slightly different from what many of us might consider to be traditional espionage. Now, when we think of people in a country acting on behalf of a foreign government, we think of them gathering information and then sharing it back to a foreign country, whereas this is a slightly different accusation, isn't it? It's an accusation that Eileen Wang was actually broadcasting, disseminating information on behalf of a foreign government. So output as opposed to input almost, is that a fair way of describing it?
0: But we would call it CACI. So this is covert action, covert influence. So covert action would be more of, you know, special forces team sneaking in, blowing up a bridge. Covert influence is this staying behind the scenes and trying to influence public opinion. And I wouldn't be surprised. I don't, you know, there hasn't been any official association with this group, but there's an organization called the United Front Workers Department. And basically, the United Front, their job is to organize and mobilize the Chinese diaspora around the world. Their job is to also influence, again, public opinion. But it has this also a murky relationship with an intelligence as well. And so they could help potentially be a spotter. And a spotter in the intelligence world is, okay, this person could be a very good source to go after. So, you know, they're not necessarily collecting the information or the intelligence, but they're directing which individuals could be potential targets for a Chinese intelligence officer to go after. But also close association with the Ministry of State Security, which is China's, it's their CIA, their FBI, their NSA all combined into one organization. I mean, it's the largest, most powerful intelligence agency in the entire world. There's no question about that. And the United Front also sets up these fake kind of media sites, that type of thing. So I think one question that will be interesting to watch is, did she have any formal connections with the United Front?
1: And as of now, Andrew, though, to be clear, we've seen no indication that that is the case, right? There's no allegation of that sort that I'm
0: seeing. We don't have that,
1: yeah. From the U.S. government. Mm-hmm. Andrew, I guess I'm trying to understand, why would the Chinese state bother to do this? Why would it try to recruit a local lawmaker who doesn't necessarily have a direct impact on U.S. foreign policy?
0: So there's an interesting approach in kind of the academic world about China's intelligence collection capabilities at large. It's called the thousand grains of sand theory. Basically, China has launched this massive campaign, and they're willing to pick up these small grains of sand because when you collectively put that together, it creates a massive material impact. You know, one news site helping shape coverage on Xinjiang or the Uyghur mistreatment, that's just one more quiver in their arrow. Each one of these small parts added together, you achieve that cumulative influence impact.
1: According to our understanding, thus far, the Chinese government has not made an official comment on Eileen Wang's story.
0: Right? I mean, look, the Chinese government will never admit to anything. You'll never see a mea culpa or official acknowledgement for any of these actions by the Chinese government.
1: You alluded to this earlier, Andrew, that Wang is not an isolated case. How big of a network of people are there inside the United States who are working in some capacity, either in Chinese intelligence or Chinese influence operations? Is there an assessment that the U.S. government has for how many people might be doing this work?
0: I wish I could tell you the exact number, but it is all a bit speculation.
1: Even when you were in the government, people didn't have estimates?
0: Well, I'll say this. I mean, a lot of this accelerated rapidly under President Xi when he took power in 2012. So for one thing, he increased the size of the United Front Workers Department, but he also accelerated the growth and the resources available to the MSS, so China's KGB, their CIA. You know, another key angle here is that it's not just the official government individuals, which you have to count. It's this kind of exponential effect because China passed this law in 2017, their national intelligence law, which required any Chinese citizen, if they're tasked or asked by the Chinese government, to cooperate with Chinese intelligence services. So this has created a massive exponential effect in terms of their reach, where every Chinese citizen, you know, whether they want to or not, they have to work with the Chinese government legally. And there's also potential blackmail against family back home, et cetera, which can be used to do that. There's a number of university students which have been charged with smuggling in these different types of funguses and prohibited biological items. A number of individuals have been charged with taking photographs of military bases across the U.S. So what we're seeing, again, is this kind of multi-pronged, whole-of-society approach by the Chinese government to not only steal secrets, but also to kind of undermine the civic fabric of the United States, undermine its economic capabilities.
2: For cases that have come to light and been proven, how much do we know about the actual motivating factors for people who've been found to have been acting on behalf of the Chinese government? Is it ideological, financial, or something else?
0: So as an intelligence officer, we're taught this acronym. It's called MICE, M-I-C-E. So there's these kind of four key variables for how you're trying to recruit someone to commit espionage. And so the first one, the M, is money. And obviously that is always a kind of universal pressing concern of basically trying to enrich themselves. There's also the ideology, there's coercion, and there's ego, you know, making someone feel important. And so China really employs across all of those different factors. I mean, there was a case with a Harvard professor named Charles Lieber. He was convicted for lying to the U.S. government about his association with Chinese research back in Wuhan, China. He was part of what was called the Thousand Talents Program. So this was basically China's global campaign to recruit the best talent and bring that knowledge.

0: knowledge back to China so that they could benefit and profit from that. And he had established a relationship with Wuhan University and did not disclose that. He was also taking funding from the U.S. Department of Defense. And what's interesting about his case is that he's actually now back in China and he's working with a Chinese university. And then there's also kind of a ethno-nationalist appeal that oftentimes these MSS officers will lean towards in terms of, look, you know, China has been historically wronged by the West and we're just helping China catch up. And that's kind of how they'll frame that in terms of, hey, this is why you should work with us. And then there's this one interesting component which makes the Chinese approach a bit different. It's called Guangxi. So this is basically a cultural concept about if I scratch your back, you scratch mine in a very rough translation. But it's about building this rapport and this relationship. And a lot of the times in these intelligence cases, the officer will build that relationship with an individual. And because of almost this like cultural Guangxi effect, they will provide information for them or work for them because they feel obligated to in terms of these kind of cultural norms. So it's not even like they're motivated per se to say, oh, I hate the US or I hate, you know, this government. It's more of kind of this cultural obligation built through this sustained relationship.
1: That's a fascinating nuance. So it's almost doing it in order to kind of cultivate a network of connections and obligations. Is that right?
0: Yeah, that's a big part of it. In our book, we use the term crowdsource espionage. So China will often say, hey, you know, we want this technology. And they won't explicitly go after it per se, but that will kind of be the bat signal to say, hey, if you bring this technology back to China, you will be rewarded. I've got a lot of business contacts for you. Hey, if you start this company back in China, I can help get you investment. If you're a professor, hey, I know a lot of these other professors at these universities. We have these grants for you. And it's proved extremely effective. There's been a number of cases with major AI companies, other tech companies, where the Chinese government is not explicitly stealing the information through kind of a traditional approach of a case officer going out and recruiting a source. It's more of putting out the incentive saying, hey, if you plug in that thumb drive to your company's mainframe and steal that source code and come back to China, we'll help you start your own company with the, you know, the same technology. So it's a much more nebulous, much more dynamic, and ultimately a much more difficult form of espionage to counter than what we've ever really seen in history.
2: Andrew, our colleagues based in Beijing and Singapore have done some reporting on the United Front organization that you mentioned, and they say that Beijing has denied all espionage allegations, calling them ludicrous. Yeah. The Chinese government does dismiss this and think it is overhyped. And I am not so naive as to think that the U.S. also doesn't spy on China. So give us a sense of, is what China is doing any different?
0: Look, I think there's a few differences. One isn't just in terms of scale. And so there's never been this kind of whole of society approach of conducting this espionage with such a large number of cases across so many different industries. And what makes China's approach unique is what we call the civil-military fusion. So there's no difference between a civilian company and the government or the private sector, public sector. All of that is blended and all of that is ultimately controlled by the CCP. And so that augments their capabilities and gives them enormous power, where every kind of Chinese associated organization or company around the world, where every potential student, every potential professor or state-owned employee has that connection or possible tie back to the Chinese Communist Party or the Chinese government.
1: The story of Eileen Wang in Arcadia, California, I mean, seems relatively small fry, the accusations against her, compared to some of the things that you have written about in your book, Andrew, in which you focus very much on espionage or accusations of Chinese espionage to do with stealing secrets from the United States. What is the extent of suspicion around that kind of activity in the United States right now?
0: I think it's top of mind for U.S. security officials right now. China's campaign to steal America's secrets has not de-accelerated. It's only accelerated, which is quite remarkable. But I'll give you actually a quick example from the UK. So there is a company in Scotland called Polemis, which was a frontier

0: green tech company, they developed these wave technology tools. And so these wave technology machines, you throw them out in the ocean and they're like long mechanical snakes, and the waves actually generate the electricity. And so around 2004, 2005, they were actually one of the top companies in this space. They actually then garnered the attention of the Chinese government. And when a high profile delegation from China visited around 2011, they actually made a request to go visit Polemus's factory floor. This was the only visit from the Chinese delegation outside of London. It was seen as a big honor. And so the Chinese delegation is led around the factory floors of Polemus. Later that night, they have a dinner, this banquet at the castle in Edinburgh. You know, whiskey's flowing, everyone's very chummy, having a lot of, you know, good friendships. About 3 or 4 months after that delegation visit, Polemus offices has their first break-in. And to be clear, it was never conclusively proven who it was. They went past the first floor office of, I believe it was Siemens. They broke into the second floor office of Polemus and stole 4 or 5 different laptops, which had all this critical IP about Polemus's wave technology machines. Fast forward 2, 3, 4 years, I believe it was around 2014, Polemus employees are online and they see an almost exact replica of their wave technology machine from a company in China. And what's interesting about this is that this wave technology is not just about green energy for China. Again, going back to this civil-military fusion, everything done in the civilian sector is ultimately helping to benefit China's military aims, is that now in the South China Sea, where China is asserting its territorial claims near Taiwan, these islands, which China has militarized, on these islands, China has to import oil. And so what they're developing now is using these wave technology tools to provide energy for these military outposts in the South China Sea.
1: So the suggestion is that these wave power generation technologies are used specifically for a military energy output. Is that right?
0: Exactly. I mean, there's civilian benefits. I'm sure China is interested in for that. But there's also, again, this military component of how do these islands in the middle of the ocean sustain themselves with energy?
1: I should say that the China Shipbuilding Industry Corporation, CSIC, which was accused of stealing information from this Scottish firm, Pelemis, says those claims are totally groundless. And that's what the spokesperson of the Chinese embassy in the United Kingdom told the Guardian newspaper.
0: It was never conclusively proven, circumstantial evidence, to be clear. I don't think there's ever been a case where there's been overwhelming evidence and they will still deny any type of association with the espionage. But I think that it is important to put out for the record their response.
2: And this is an example, though, that traces back to the UK. So what you're describing is a situation where these allegations of IP theft, theft of equipment technology, isn't limited to the United States.
0: And that's a key point, Asma. It's not limited to the United States. It's going after European companies. And you know, there really is no limit to what they'll go after. It's just a matter of how do we get this piece of information? How do we use it to advance the interests of China and achieve President Xi's vision of this national rejuvenation?
2: Mm-hmm.
0: And this is really the thesis of our book, is that, look, there are a number of variables for why China's been so successful. And this is kind of the pressing question, right, of how did China achieve this success so quickly? And there's no denying that having a state command economy certainly helps. There's no denying that having 1.4 billion, 1.3 billion people helps and having that economy as a scale. But the key variable we argue is why that speed was so quick in terms of dominating these frontier technologies is because of the success of this campaign of espionage.
2: And what's the scale of this that you all track in the book?
0: I mean, look, I mean, the FBI estimates that, you know, we've lost 600, 800 billion, which is roughly the size of the U.S. defense budget. Yeah. But that doesn't capture, Asma, the total effects, because when China steals a technology from a company, that company then goes out of business. So there's actually this exponential loss that you can't really calculate. I think it's just quite remarkable, given China's experience with foreign companies in China, that President Trump is trying to open up

0: access for the American companies to go back into China. I mean, it's mind-boggling, really, how we're at that stage.
1: Is the US government remonstrating with China about any of this, Andrew? So, I mean, Donald Trump last week was in Beijing. Would these accusations of espionage or theft be on the agenda for that meeting?
0: I think it definitely was on the agenda. I mean, it has been on the agenda before in terms of trade talks with China. I think it's quite interesting that when the Trump administration officials went to China, they didn't bring any of their own electronics.
2: I mean, I've been a White House pool reporter and was advised by the National Security Council to not take my cell phone into the room.
0: Exactly.
2: I mean, which I had never been told not to do before for any other meeting with a foreign leader.
0: Well, it's because any type of electronic device which is entering China is susceptible to being hacked. There is a justified paranoia. And for me, I see a lot of irony there in terms of, you know, Trump administration and these CEOs going into China and being terrified of bringing any type of electronic device, but then also wanting to go and set up their companies in China, I think just clearly demonstrates this paradox that the US and many Western countries face.

0: that perhaps other European countries have as it relates to China. But how do you prevent the U.S. government's response from being too heavy-handed, from veering into xenophobia? Because I think any American, as they hear what you're saying about China, will think back to a very controversial part of our history, and that's McCarthyism and the 1950s, in which an effort to root out communism, many would say, led to also questionable accusations. And the reason that this question, I think, has been particularly on my mind is that there are thousands of Chinese students who are in the United States. There is and has been a huge record of collaboration with Chinese institutions. And so how do you balance that? Because there are many people who will look at what you're describing now and think back to a very controversial part of our history.
1: Look, I mean, there is no easy answer or perhaps even easy solution. But look, I would argue that actually the number one victims of China's covert campaign around the world in cases like Eileen Wang are actually other Chinese individuals. It's those who are fighting for democracy in China. It's those fighting for

0: the freedom of Hong Kong. It's those individuals in Tibet fighting for a free Tibet. It's those individuals in Xinjiang who've suffered estimates of 1 million people in forced labor re-education camps. They're actually the number one victims of the PRC's campaign. The reason why Chinese students abroad are potentially suspect is because of the Chinese government forcing them to work with the Chinese intelligence organizations if required. I would pivot that the burden here falls on the Chinese government, who is the most ruthless in going after their own people. I would really put that onus on the Communist Party in China.
1: Andrew, thank you so much for taking the time to speak with us. We appreciate it.
2: Thank you so much, Andrew. It's been a real pleasure.
0: Thank you, Asma. Thank you, Tristan. Really appreciate it.
2: That was Andrew Badger, a former U.S. intelligence officer and co-author of the book, The Great Heist, China's Epic Campaign to Steal America's Secrets. Thanks for tuning in. We'll be back again tomorrow. Cheerio.
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0: Taking a look at the capital city forecasts now for tomorrow, Tuesday the 19th of May. Rainy conditions in Brisbane with a top of 24. Rain in Sydney as well, only reaching 20 degrees for you. Rain in Canberra with a high of 14. Melbourne, a shower or two and a top of 16 degrees. 16 also in Hobart, but partly cloudy. Showers easing in Adelaide with a high of 18 degrees. Sunny in Perth with a top of 24. And in Darwin, 32 degrees and a shower or two. I'm Noni Edwards. I've been broadcasting to you this evening from Gadigal land. We'll hand back over to our international broadcast partners at the BBC. Have a good evening.
1: Hello, you're listening to the newsroom with me, Charlotte Gallagher. First to the news of yet another outbreak of the deadly Ebola virus. The head of the World Health Organization is due to speak about the issue at a conference in Geneva now. At the weekend, the WHO declared the outbreak, which began in DRC's eastern Ituri province, as a public health emergency of international concern. It's now spread to neighbouring Uganda. Rwanda and South Sudan are also on high alert. So far, around 80 people have died and there are 246 suspected cases, and health authorities are scrambling to contain it. The unique strain of the virus is proving an extra challenge, as currently no treatments or cure are available. The head of the Africa Centres for Disease Control and Prevention, Jean Kaseya, said educating the public about health and hygiene measures will be key.
2: We don't have vaccines, we don't have medicines, we are mostly relying on public health measures. It means providing appropriate information to population on how to handle the issue, how to handle funerals, because we don't want to see again people being infected because of funerals, providing the protection measures for health workers, and also this wash component, water and sanitation component.
1: With one case recorded in the DRC city of Goma, residents are worried. Raphael Mahima Kasali is one of them.
3: I'm afraid, like any human being, because we have children at school and they still come into contact with a lot of people. We don't really know who they might be around or play with. Once they come home, they can infect the whole family.
1: Let's get more now from our correspondent, Joe Inwood. And Joe, what's the current situation?
4: So, as you say, this outbreak of this slightly rarer species of Ebola is centred around Ituri province. Now, Ituri is right on the eastern border of the DRC. This is a really impoverished part of a really impoverished country, really remote. And there seems to be a spreading of this virus throughout the communities there, the remote communities. The figures we're getting from the World Health Organization, I expect those to be increased when we hear from Dr. Tedros in a few kind of moments or so. But what they are concerned around is that this virus, which is incredibly dangerous, leads to internal bleeding, to hemorrhaging and often to death, is going to be spreading in these remote communities away from the eyes of healthcare workers. They're trying to get resources

0: felt quite good, I must say. Yeah. So we said that those are the people who made Mazovia Weekly. And we said this is the last issue.
1: But Helena and her staff wouldn't be taking a break. They set up a new legal newspaper called the Election Gazette. In the run-up to the June election, one of their issues sold nearly 500,000 copies. I asked Helena if she believes it influenced the outcome.
0: To some extent, it did. The most important thing that gave us the victory in the election, us meaning Solidarity and people against the government, was that people were totally fed up with the whole system, with the stores with vinegar, the lack of free speech. Everything was disorganized. And people just wanted to live normal lives. By normal lives, they understand the Western lives. So that was the most important thing. But the other things, you know, there was a huge movement of energy, of enthusiasm. That's what gave us victory.
1: Solidarity won by a landslide in the election. And 2 months later, in August 1989, the communist monopoly of power in Poland was over.
2: The Polish parliament has overwhelmingly elected the Solidarity activist Tadeusz Mazowiecki as the country's first non-communist prime minister for more than 40 years.
1: Helena's Election Gazette went on to be one of the most successful newspapers in post-communist Central Europe. I asked Helena how it feels looking back on her time in the underground movement.
0: Quite good, I must say. I don't think I certainly didn't waste my life.
1: Helena Łuczywo still lives in Warsaw. She was speaking to me, Ben Henderson, for Witness History.
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0: Let's look ahead to the capital city weather forecasts now for tomorrow, Tuesday the 19th of May. Brisbane's in for rain and a top of 24. Rain as well for Sydney, where it'll max out at 20 degrees tomorrow. Rain for Canberra, making it a hat-trick. A lot chillier at just 14. Melbourne, not especially warm either, a shower or two and 16. Hobart also has a high of 16 slated by the Bureau, partly cloudy there. Showers easing in Adelaide en route to a max of 18. Perth bucks the wet weather trend gloriously, sunny in 24 tomorrow. 32 for Darwin with a shower or two along the way.
1: Hello, you're listening to From Our Own Correspondent here on the BBC World Service. I'm Pascal Harter. Welcome to the programme. Coming up, AI in the Arctic, as Canada's military calls on the latest robot technology to help patrol its frozen far north. Art imitates life at the Venice Biennale as the global art fair turns into a showcase for political protest. And we ride in the motorcade of Sierra Leone's First Lady and get a snapshot of life in the fast lane. Very fast, in fact. But first, to Beijing, where the meeting between China's leader Xi Jinping and Donald Trump got a peace sign and a thumbs up. That was from Tim Cook of Apple, who was among the CEOs travelling with the US president as he sought to open China up to US business. Mr. Trump said his hours talking with Xi were great and extremely positive. But what of the divisions over tariffs, export controls, and the issue China said was paramount in their relationship, Taiwan? The American president was treated to a lavish welcome, a grand military parade and ranks of cheering children, and a tour of the 15th century Temple of Heaven. Yet it's not the first or the only time President Xi has made such overtures. In recent months, he's also hosted the leaders of Canada, France and the UK. So while all the pomp and ceremony may have been designed to flatter, it also hinted at a broader reality in the global shift in power, says Laura Bicker.
2: With a tight grip and the odd shoulder tap, Donald Trump and Xi Jinping turned an ordinary handshake into a global power statement. They shook for 14 seconds outside the Great Hall of the People as the world watched in the hope this was a sign the two superpowers could do a deal. Mr. Xi ushered his American counterpart onto the red carpet to inspect the waiting military honour guard. The stagecraft was meticulous. Hundreds of school children waved American and Chinese flags and shouted, "Welcome, welcome, warm welcome." Once inside the hall, the real work began. The two leaders talked for over 2 hours, more than expected. The two countries should be partners rather than rivals, said Mr. Xi, while Donald Trump lavished praise on his host. "You're a great leader," he said. "We're going to have a fantastic future together." This is a remarkable turnaround for a man who built up his own political brand by being tough on China and claiming China had ripped off America like no one else before it and vowing to make China pay. "China is beautiful," said Mr. Trump, but suddenly stopped talking when reporters asked about Taiwan. The visit was shaping up to be filled with warm words and pageantry, but very little policy. At a state banquet serving Beijing roast duck and pan-fried pork buns, while basking in what he called a magnificent welcome like no other, Mr. Trump invited his counterpart to the White House in September. Mr. Xi went further, saying the great rejuvenation of the Chinese nation and make America great again can go hand in hand. And as the dessert of tiramisu was served, more details of the day's discussions started to trickle to the press. Chinese state media released a statement saying President Xi had warned his counterpart that if the issue of Taiwan was handled poorly, it could lead to conflict. It appeared that where Mr. Trump was being deferential, Mr. Xi was keeping to his strongly held positions. President Xi has been eager to portray himself as a stable global leader, in contrast to a more volatile US president. Given the size of China's economy, plenty of other world leaders have turned up eager to do a deal. China's trade with the world has also expanded since Mr. Trump's first term, as it braced for exactly what he warned of: more tariffs. Last year, it flexed its economic and diplomatic muscle, responding to Mr. Trump with tit-for-tat tariffs and restricting the export of rare earth minerals. Washington came to the table and tariffs were lowered. While there are concerns about China's record on human rights and its closeness to Moscow and Pyongyang, they seem to have been overshadowed as Trump shakes up the world order. Some would see this as a sign that the balance of power is shifting in China's direction. In their final few hours together, President Xi took his guest to the cradle of his Communist Party. Chong'anhai is where the top leaders live. It was once a garden for emperors. Mr. Trump was keen to know how many others had been afforded such access to the secretive compound. "Not many," said Mr. Xi. "Except Vladimir Putin," he added. Mr. Trump admired the beautiful trees and the beautiful roses, but a big, beautiful trade deal still seems elusive, and there were few real breakthroughs. The US president said China will buy Boeing aircraft and US farm products, and he added that President Xi will help end the war in Iran. Beijing and Tehran have a relationship dating

0: dating back decades, and China is Iran's biggest trading partner. If Mr. Xi helps nudge Tehran towards the negotiating table, it may give China even more leverage, but it will want something in return. President Xi potentially taking up the mantle as peacemaker also suggests Beijing is no longer at the centre of the global economy. It's increasingly at the centre of global power. For the last 5 years, there's been a saying in China, the East is rising, the West is declining. Donald Trump's volatility and mercurial style have allowed Mr. Xi to reposition his country. China was once eager to catch up to the West. Now Mr. Xi may feel, after playing host to the US president, that he is on the verge of surpassing it.
1: Laura Bicker in Beijing. Many countries used to see the United States as the guarantor of their security. But the current president's attitude to NATO, his threats to take Greenland, and his comments about Canada becoming the US's 51st state have set off a deep reassessment. Canada's Prime Minister Mark Carney has announced an investment of $32 billion Canadian dollars in Arctic defences. The plan is to put robotic surveillance technology to the test in the extreme icy temperatures. Along Canada's vast northern coast, it can be hard to tell land from sea, never mind friend from foe. David Bailey has been following one of the trials and finds that human expertise still has its place in the mix.
2: Bright sun is drenching the ice with a golden light, but any suggestion of warmth is illusory. It's minus 37 here in Cambridge Bay, an Inuit community high above the Arctic Circle in the indigenously governed Nunavut territory of northern Canada. At a gentle breeze, and for a human body, it feels like minus 49. But for Canada's elite Arctic rangers, it's business as usual. Today, there are 10 of them assembled on the frozen seas, readying their high-powered snowmobiles. Soon, they'll be travelling at speeds that will increase the wind chill and lower the effective temperature to minus 61. 31-year-old Maya Poirier is one of the two women in the unit. She's yet to put on her full-face mask that will protect her from instant frostbite at speed, so her unbridled joy at being part of the patrol is still plain to see. Maya grew up in northern Yukon, wrangling horses over the remote Mackenzie Mountains. Becoming a Canadian Ranger was an obvious career progression. We're the eyes and ears of Canadian defence in the Arctic. I'm always on call, she says. She acknowledges that the effectiveness of the patrol depends on the region's indigenous people, with their unique survival skills and navigation knowledge of this extreme wilderness. Along the way, we're joined by a succession of local Inuit rangers, she explains. They're unbelievable. They have such amazing energy and always so gracious and so happy to be guiding us through their lands. From a few hundred metres away across the ice, the patrol's departure is watched wistfully by a local Cambridge Bay ranger, 66-year-old Jimmy Everlick. He's usually a key member of any patrol through his home territory, so his weather-beaten face betrays a hint of disappointment as the group disappears into the distance. But this week, Jimmy's local knowledge is needed for another defence project. Positioned in front of him on the ice is a strange, articulated eight-wheel robot, bristling with radar and other sensors. The T-Recon B1 is a prototype. Its advanced AI-driven autonomous design represents the other end of the technological spectrum from Inuits navigating the featureless ice with traditional knowledge. Under Jimmy's curious gaze, a team of scientists from Toronto and Laval University and Tessellate Robotics prepare the strange machine for its first ever trial in such extreme temperatures. Benoit Ricard is an exuberant defence scientist from Defence Research and Development Canada, a branch of Canada's Defence Department. There are no accurate maps here, so our robot needs to create its own using laser sensors and advanced algorithmics, he explains. But the only features here are pressure ridges in the ice, which can change daily. It's a challenge. On top of this, there's the poor and sometimes deliberately jammed GPS signals, not to mention the electric storms, which produce the intense displays of the northern lights, but which could also interfere with the robot's delicate electronics. But Benoit's relaxed grin tells me he's confident his team will master all of these concerns. Though, as the robot heads off, Inuit ranger Jimmy Evelick

0: is just a little more circumspect. So far, they've been doing pretty good, he says. But once it's on its way out on the ocean, it's hard to say. A couple of weeks ago, it was minus 65. That's tough for a battery. He winks mischievously. But rangers can't be out on patrol every day, so I guess this will fill the gaps. Despite the substantial Canadian government funding, however, it's hard to see the human skills of the rangers and their indigenous knowledge being replaced anytime soon. I caught up with Maya and her team the next day, having hitched a ride on a twin otter aircraft of the Royal Canadian Air Force. Her enthusiasm was still undimmed by the hard graft of her 13th day on the ice. She knows the difficulties of navigation in this harshest of landscapes, but can see the potential of artificial intelligence and robots. There's a need for both, she says, but that means supporting both science and ensuring the survival of these indigenous communities. It's clear for her, though, that robots will never replace the sheer joy that comes from the physical challenge of mastering one of the hardest journeys on the planet. This is my happy place, she says with a wide smile as she climbs on a snowmobile. I suspect happy place is not a concept T-Raycon B1's artificial intelligence will ever compute.
1: David Bailey, you're listening to From Our Own Correspondent here on the BBC World Service with me, Pascal Harter. The Venice Biennale, often referred to as the Olympics of the art world, opened in Italy last week and is due to run for 6 months. It's meant to bring nations together through art. Countries taking part compete to mount the most impressive exhibits in their dedicated display tents, and artists hope to show their work to a wider public. Art market agents and auction houses scout for business opportunities. But this year's Biennale has been marred by boycotts, protests, and the resignation of the jury over the presence of Israel and Russia in the competition for the Golden Lion Art Prize. Kirsty Lang was there.
2: I'm at a party thrown by a major London gallery in a rather glorious Venetian palazzo when somebody whispers in my ear, go to the Russian pavilion tomorrow at 12. Pussy Riot's going to be there. The exiled Russian punk performance artists are a big draw in any context, but this year at Venice, they were a headline act. My fellow guests at the party are the usual Venice Biennale crowd, wealthy art collectors, museum patrons, galleries, curators, journalists and artists. But this year, politics dominates the conversation. A week before the opening, the five-person jury, which awards prizes for the best national pavilion, resigned, stating they would not judge entries from countries whose leaders face international arrest warrants, namely Russia and Israel. The Israeli Foreign Ministry responded with accusations of anti-Israeli political bias, and the EU responded by withdrawing its funding. Over the following few days, I witnessed numerous protests, notable for their theatricality and outrageous costumes. And the slogans packed a punch, too. Curated by Putin. Russian art, Ukrainian blood. No whitewashing of war crimes, they read. I watched a group of protesters gather outside the Russian pavilion during its opening party. From inside, a DJ pumped out aggressively loud house music, as if to say, we don't care what you think. Through the windows, I could see designer-clad dignitaries sipping vodka and Prosecco. Protecting the Russian pavilion was a phalanx of Italian police with large riot shields. This juxtaposition between passionate protester and bougie art crowd emerging from their oligarchic motor yachts on the Venice waterfront was striking. But while the furore around Russia and Israel's participation may have dominated the headlines, there was so much more to this year's festival, including a sizable Ukrainian presence. At the entrance to the main festival site, the Giardini, dangling from a crane, is a Ukrainian sculpture known as the Origami Deer. This piece of public art once stood in a park in Pokrovsk, a city on the front line in Donetsk. Parents would take selfies with their kids in front of it, but in the summer of 2024, with Russian troops edging ever closer, the Origami Deer was evacuated. A film documenting its long journey to Venice is showing inside the Ukrainian pavilion. In a crumbling palazzo on the Grand Canal, there are more artworks from Ukraine, from a show commissioned by a contemporary art gallery in Kyiv. The theme is joy in a time of war. The curators commissioned a former Marine to collect testimonies from soldiers and prisoners of war, asking each to recall a moment of happiness. One tells the story of a POW who struck up conversation with his Russian guard and discovered a shared connection. He'd served on the same battle.

0: front as the guard's son, who was fighting on the other side for Russia, and described how the guard had bought him a chocolate bar the next day. "I'd lost several teeth, some pulled out, some knocked out, so the guard carefully placed the chocolate under my leg and said, 'Let it warm up, and then eat. You must be hungry.' In a place so full of pain and fear, this brought me so much joy. I can still remember the taste." In another room is a collection of houseplants, each one gathered by the artist from a bombed-out building. On the wall beside them hang huge photographs of these little green survivors amid the destruction of their former homes. An exhibition about joy from a country at war seems counterintuitive, but curator Bjorn Geldorf says that's the point. It's difficult to share joy when the world is on fire, but in Ukraine we've learnt that joy emerges in those cracks between life and death. On the wall by the entrance to the show hangs a quote describing a classic wartime phenomenon: the higher the probability of death, the greater the intensity of living.
1: Kirsty Lang there. What is the role of a presidential spouse? Is it to be reliably there but not stand out as a sort of human backdrop that showcases the merits of the main act? An appropriately and impeccably turned out embellishment that ensures the president always looks the part. That used to be the logic, especially for the majority of presidential spouses who tend to be women. But now many are stepping up to make their own impact on the world, and among them is Sierra Leone's First Lady, Fatima Bio. The former actress has been praised for her work fighting domestic violence and child marriage, though her high profile has brought new scrutiny of her personal life and her finances. Megha Mohan was recently granted an interview, and the journey to catch up with the First Lady was also revealing.
2: "This is not your typical car ride. We're in a presidential convoy, piercing through traffic at speed, the rest of the traffic forced to swerve around us. Off we go through the cinematic landscape of Freetown's hill station, the greener, leafier, elevated stretch of the capital's west end. The road winds along the hillside. To our left, there's a steep drop through thick vegetation, and beyond it, glimpses of the Atlantic, silver and still in the distance. For the first 10 hectic minutes, it is exciting. And then it isn't. More like alarming. Soon I'm gripping the sides of my seat, trying to steady my breathing and keep my voice calm so as not to distract Umaru, my colleague, who is driving. We're still threading through traffic, trying to keep pace with a siren-blaring police car in front of us. Then Umaru says, very simply, 'I hate this.' And with that, I feel free to admit my own terror. 'I hate this too,' I shout. 'We are travelling up country, along the Masiaka Highway, to the family farm of Sierra Leone's First Lady, Fatima Bio. Umaru has told me that once we get there, I will find vast pools of catfish and tilapia, thousands of chickens and large pale white cows, a sign of abundant wealth. The farm sits within a wider push by President Julius Bio's government to strengthen food security. Umaru says we are only an hour away, but in a convoy like this, an hour feels like a very long time. There's a police car ahead of us, another behind us, and behind that, the most important vehicle of all, the one carrying Fatima Bio herself. Behind her, a private ambulance. 2 people died in her convoy the other month, Ishmael, Fatima Bio's chief of security, had told me earlier. It is not, at that moment, a comforting thought. So I force my mind elsewhere, to the farm and to my questions. I need to ask the First Lady about her childhood, as the daughter of a diamond dealer who had 4 wives, about fleeing child marriage, about her former career acting and directing in Nigeria's Nollywood film industry, about how she went on to become one of the key figures behind Sierra Leone's ban on child marriage in 2024. I will ask her too about power, about popularity, and about the criticism that has followed her public life, not least retaining the tenancy of a council flat in the UK and her alleged acquisition of several beachside properties in the Gambia. Indeed, Fatima Bio is a divisive figure. To many young women here, she represents glamour, fearlessness and possibility. A woman who says what she thinks and does not apologise for taking up space. To her critics, she's too political, self-interested and too outspoken for a role they believe should be largely ceremonial. All of that runs through my mind as we speed on, overtaking cars to keep up. The police car in front of us is waving long foam poles out the window to signal drivers aside. At one point, a man tumbles from his bicycle. No one stops. The convoy keeps moving. Just as another bend sends a fresh wave of nausea through me, Amaru says, "We're here." We pull into a clearing with a portico, where giant ice coolers filled with soft drinks seem to beckon us. Behind them is the vast open farm. Standing nearby is Ishmael, the First Lady's head of security, a statuesque, unreadable man in a crisp navy uniform, giving nothing away. And then the door of the cream SUV opens, and out steps Fatima Bio. Her hair is tied back in a ponytail. She's wearing jeans, a baseball cap, and an Arsenal football shirt. She looks unscathed by the journey, sweat-free, immaculate, camera-ready. In time, I will ask her whether she wishes to be president herself one day. She will reply, "Only if it is God's will." Then she will promise me the first interview if she does. But right now, we catch each other's eye for a moment, and she laughs. "Not for the faint-hearted, this life," she says. And then she begins to tell me about it.
1: Mega Mohan there, with our last story for this week. I'm Pascal Harter. The producer was Polly Hope. Thank you for listening. We'll be back with more of the

0: real lives behind the global headlines next weekend. 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
1: This is the BBC World Service with Misha Glenny and guests discussing the spread of animals, crops and diseases after Columbus reached the Americas.
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5: 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That particular strain may have come from seals.
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6: Two women, two relationships that felt sincere until they weren't. I'm Dashiani Navanayagam, and today on The Conversation from the BBC World Service, romance scams and how to keep yourself safe. A woman in Sweden reveals how she was defrauded by the so-called Tinder swindler, and a British woman shares her experience of being targeted by a man involved with 16 other women, their advice and how they're now helping others, all after the latest BBC News.
7: BBC News with Emily Thomas. Health officials in Central Africa are urging people in areas affected by an Ebola outbreak to maintain strict hygiene to prevent its spread. They say special care must be taken around victims' funerals. Nearly 90 deaths have been reported and there's no vaccine. The bodies of four Italian divers who died in a deep-sea cave in the Maldives have been found. The search operation was described as high-risk and complex. Additional dives will be needed to recover them. Iran's foreign ministry says it's responded to the latest American proposals to end the war. Iranian media said the US had not offered any concrete concessions. The International Energy Agency is warning that commercial oil stocks are dwindling rapidly because of the US-Iran conflict. Its head, Fatih Birol, said only a few weeks' worth of inventory remained. A transport strike's being held in Kenya over steep fuel price rises. The government's blamed the Iran war, but Kenyans say neighbouring countries are unaffected. Israeli forces have raided boats in the latest flotilla to try to breach its maritime blockade and reach Gaza. They board

0: pay back around $70 million. The singer said the ruling set the record straight after what she called orchestrated campaigns to destroy her reputation. The head of one of Britain's oldest scientific institutions has warned that using AI tools could make humans less intelligent. The director of the Royal Museum's Greenwich said over-reliance on the instant answers offered by AI could stop people from exploring ideas. BBC News.
1: Hello, I'm Dashiani Navanayagam and welcome to The Conversation from the BBC World Service. This is the programme that explores the female experience around the world, hearing from extraordinary women. Now, online romance fraud and catfishing, where someone pretends to be someone they're not, is a perniciously modern way to wreak financial and emotional devastation on someone. And due to the internet, it's a problem throughout the globe. My guests today are two women who have spent years rebuilding their lives after being targeted by men they met on dating sites. Pernilla Schwaholm is from Sweden and was conned by the infamous Simon Levive, the so-called Tinder swindler, and says she was scammed out of the equivalent of $65,500. She's now an international speaker on AI, cybersecurity and fraud prevention, and the author of Swindled Never After. I should say Simon Levive has previously denied the allegations. Anna Rowe set up the platforms Love Said and Catch the Catfish to help victims of all types of romance fraud after she fell in love with a man in 2015 who later turned out to be leading a double life and using a fake identity. Anna and Pernilla, a very warm welcome to you both.
2: Hello.
3: Hi, thank you for having us.
1: I want to start with this assumption that can be made about women who get scammed in online romance, that they are either naive or inexperienced when it comes to the internet and relationships. So I'm really interested to know what life was like before this experience for both of you. Anna, let's start with you. How long had you been dating for and what had your experience been like?
3: So I'd had a couple of long-term relationships and I'd also experienced online dating before. I'd had a really successful relationship for 2.5 years and still actually in contact with some individuals that I met online, although there was no romantic.

0: people know her, that I had a talent to know if someone had bad intentions, for example. So I believe that I have ducked away several interactions where I've had that feeling. But then, of course, I was in the end targeted by Simon. For this one, I just wasn't prepared for someone to be on that professional level. That, I mean, these scammers, they work full time and they work 24/7. Imagine us, we can be great in our jobs and maybe work 8 to 10 hours a day. They work 24/7. So they have definitely turned this into a natural talent.
1: They've honed that skill.
0: Definitely.
1: It's really interesting because you both say that you are very good judges of characters. What was it about that particular dating profile that appealed to you?
2: I think people forget that whenever we're looking for love, we are in a vulnerable situation and we do have ideals about the relationships that we want to have with people. And for me, his profile had honest, loyal, humble, looking for a long-term serious relationship. But the bit that hit me where it needed to was that it said, don't like poor communication and mind games. And as someone, I was 44 at the time, and I had experienced relationships in the past where people had mucked around with your feelings. And I was at a point where I just don't want to go through that whole game playing process again. People saying, oh, I'm going to phone you, and then they don't phone you. So when I saw that, it immediately said to me, he's been hurt before, and he's not going to do that to me. And it was actually that wording on his profile that made me swipe on it.
1: Pernille, you said that the introduction to Simon's network and friends sort of gave him a whole air of credibility. I just wondered, you know, looking back now, are there any red flags that you could have spotted now with hindsight?
0: Well, definitely. I think the intense level of communication, that is definitely a big red flag. I think that we as women, especially me, I'm born in 87. I've grown up with Disney, where you get like swept away and it's supposed to be like love at first sight and it's supposed to go fast. But for me, we turned our relationship into a friendship relationship. We weren't dating. I have a lot of male friends and we did have a lot of fun. And you know, sometimes when you meet people, you can feel that instant connection where it feels like you have known them for 10 years. And that's what he played with. But of course, there were a lot of red flags. I think that he was sort of trying, you know, like to put a little bit sugar on it. It wasn't like he bombarded me with a full story. It just came a little bit and a little bit and a little bit. He took a very long time with me. It took almost 8 months. So I think that he sort of saved me around as a piggy bank for rainy days, basically.
1: Anna, you were nodding away there.
2: Yeah, and I think this is the part of our stories where, although the intent was very different, our relationship started online because that's their hunting ground for victims at the end of the day. But the intent behind the victims in my case was a sexual intent, whereas Pernilla's and the girls was financial. But the bit of our journey that is exactly the same is that manipulation process. And it's a really well-documented one with narcissists and psychopaths where there's a grooming process and then you're love-bombed. That's the intensity like, that Pernille was talking about.
1: And love-bombing is this phrase where people just shower you with attention.
2: And it doesn't have to be expensive gifts and things. And although that can be absolutely the case, it can also be the attention and the affection side that a lot of victims that have low self-esteem, low self-worth, just having somebody for the first time in your life making you a priority, that can be incredibly addictive and powerful to someone that hasn't experienced that before. It gives victims a feeling of they actually get me. That kind of soulmate connection. It's like Pernille said, it's that part of you feel like you've known them forever. Because ultimately, what they're doing is mirroring you back at you. And that's what that grooming process has allowed them to do. They open up about themselves. It gives you permission to open up about yourself. They collect all of this information. They're so clever and subtle the way that they get things out of you. And then they mirror a character back at you that you want. That's how they do what they do. That's how they get under your skin.
0: It is very sad, though, that

0: supposed to be a red flag, if a man, for example, or a woman, it could be vice versa, is a very good listener and asks a lot of questions. Normally, that is what we are seeking for. So it also feels quite sad to say that that is a red flag, because they are learning what you like so they know how to behave. If I look back on my story and I talk to the other victims around, they have had completely different experiences, for example, with him and the way that he have been.
1: Very chameleon-like. They can switch their personality.
2: They're shapeshifters.
0: And definitely this, like, in the communication level as well. They're very good in breaking your sleep, for example.
2: Yeah.
0: So you get easily manipulated. If someone disturbs your sleep, that's when it's much more easier.
1: What do you mean by disturb your sleep patterns?
0: Maybe want to talk to you very, very late or talk to you very early in the morning. So let's say I love to go to sleep early at 10 p.m. and go up at 6 a.m. They would basically want to talk at 11 p.m. or talk with me at 4 or 5 a.m. When you disturb your sleep, you're much more easily to become manipulated.
1: Pernilla, you said that Simon took a very different approach with you. It was very long, 8 months to get to know you until he asked you for any money. At what stage did you start to suspect that something wasn't right here?
0: So he did start by actually sending me real news reports that had happened to the family that he was saying he was coming from. So these were real news that I was seeing. So I thought I did a good, like, background check. And then he used that for a reason why he needed to borrow money from me. So in the first transfer, I transferred him from my saving account $25,000. And I mean, I started to suspicious when the money didn't come back, of course. But the problem for me is that I went with these documents into my bank and I asked them, hey, I'm starting to feel that something is wrong. Can you double check this transfer? And inside of the bank, they were looking at it. We even sent the documents over to the headquarters. I was in the bank for maybe 45 minutes. And then they came back and said, everything looks great. And it's not unusual that an international transfer takes a couple of days. So it should arrive in a day now. So for me, I felt very, very guilty for having the suspicion of my friend being a fraudster. So I felt really, really bad about that, which ended up with me lending him even more money.
1: But he never returned it to you?
0: Of course, no. No, nothing. Nothing ever came back. And I stopped sending him money because my savings were out and I did not want to take up a loan. And this was money that I was supposed to buy an apartment for as well. So it really, really affected me a lot.
1: Anna, when did you start to suspect that the man you were in a relationship with wasn't what he seemed?
2: I had 3 months of grooming online and then 6 months where he was coming to me 2-3 times a week. And then I had a period of 5 months where I didn't see him, but we were still in constant contact. He turned up one night and had tears in his eyes and told me that his mum had been diagnosed with cancer. And it was actually me that had said to him, please don't stress yourself out by driving to me, because it's like an hour and 20 minutes drive. Just make sure that you're okay, your boys are okay, because he'd said about his mum. But what happened was that hold that he had over me, and they really do have this crazy intense hold over you, that hold started to subside a little. And that meant that I started listening more when I got those gut feelings. And it got to a point 5 months down the line where I was screaming almost inside, something is wrong here. I then went back online, just put a stock image on the profile, and I started swiping through and literally putting in the same filters, 20 swipes, and there was his profile.
1: And this is the point you found out that he was actually married. And not only was he married, but he was also in a relationship with several other women.
2: After I ended it, he was then talking to me thinking I was someone else. But at that point, I thought he was just a player. I thought I had been played and I was listening to everything inside me, and something said there's more to this than he's just a player. And I started investigating him as a person then. And initially, I knew that there were other women, but I had no idea who or how many. And it was only after I went public with my story that other victims started coming forward. And gradually, I could piece this huge picture together. And there were five over the time.

0: time that I was with him.
1: You're listening to The Conversation from the BBC World Service. I'm Dashiani Navanayagam, and on today's programme, I'm speaking to two women targeted by men they met on dating sites and who are now working to counter online fraud. Pernilla, how did you figure out what was going on with Simon?
2: I went into the bank and I was starting to have a feeling that something wasn't correct. I just didn't understand why he kept in contact with me when he was not getting any more money, for example. But for me, I am very glad that Cecilia, who is also in the documentary, went to the news station in Norway. And that is how they found me. After that, I, of course, immediately went to the police to report this. But when I am at the police station, he actually sends me a flight ticket to see him in Germany because he wants to reassure me that I will get my money back and offered me to get a watch.

0: So when I'm at the police station, I'm saying, hey, this was an easy case. I know where he is. Let's go and arrest him. In my naive thoughts back then, I honestly thought that this was going to be a week or two before they could actually do the international arrest warrant, because there were so many cases and he was also convicted before in Finland. So I was having very high hopes. So I went to see him and just played along, basically, to just to have the information on where he was so the police could do an arrest and keep in contact with him. But the days, what I thought was turning into weeks, and after a couple of weeks I just couldn't do it anymore for my mental health. And I was starting to feel that this was gonna become and take much, much longer than I had hoped for.
1: Anna, you too went to the police after your discovery. What was their reaction?
2: I tracked him down. It took me 6 weeks, and I could see very clearly over that period of tracking him down that he was using very predatory behaviour on the dating apps to hunt for victims. So for me, it should have been a really easy thing for the police to see it was a predator. They'd already been from the NCA a couple of years prior that it was a new emerging threat of sexual assaults and sexual abuse that was being used through dating platforms.
1: And who are the NCA?
2: That's one of our authorities, so the National Crime Agency. So in my mind, I'd kind of done the work. I found out who he is. I know where he is. This should be a really easy case. And I literally went in there and they went to me, so your boyfriend lied to you. What do you want us to do about it? And that was the response that I got from male and female officers. They just did not understand. So it took me 2 years of fighting to actually get the police to even look at the case. And at that point, there were 12 victims that had come forward. And included in that 12 at that point were two aggressive rapes and a sexual assault. And then the rest were, much like myself, that would have been classed as sex by deception.
1: Mm. What was the outcome, the end outcome of going to the police?
2: It took them 3 years because COVID hit. They did arrest him. They seized all of his devices and they put a really big case together. It went to CPS. I was never allowed to know exactly how many, but between 8 and 9 victims, but it included those aggressive rapes and the sexual assault. And CPS, that's the Crown Prosecution Service, said that it didn't have enough evidence, didn't meet their evidence threshold.
1: Penilla, what about you? What was the end outcome of going to the authorities about Simon?
0: It was a very, very long process. I felt for that first meeting, I had a very good experience with the police and they took it very, very seriously, the ones that I was talking to. But then when it was more handed over to the investigation, I basically called them 3 times a week to ask them when they were even going to start investigating in this, because it was such a big case and I had so much evidence and material. And feeling very, very low, suicidal, I call. And finally, this police officer calls me back and she wants me to retell my story. I do. And she asked me, do you have any close people around you? And I said, yes, of course, I have a lovely family and friends. And she was like, well, it sounds like you have lost your mind and have a very crazy imagination from what you have told me. This is a very crazy story you are telling. And I would advise you to go and talk to someone. And that's where I just lost it. For me, this was like the worst experience. How can you talk to a victim in that way? But let me just finish the outcome. The outcome was that he was later on arrested in Greece. Unfortunately, that meant that he was sent to Israel. Israel don't have an extradition order. And that meant that they dropped my case because they couldn't get him extradited. So it wasn't a happy ending for me.
1: Just to make clear to listeners, it is important to say that Simon Levayev has previously denied the allegations. Both of your experiences have really spurred you into campaigning to try and stop this happening to others and supporting other people who this has happened to.
0: Absolutely. So after the documentary, I was starting going out to doing keynote speeches at conference around the world and I just felt that no one really wanted to do anything. Mm. People were just saying and making it sound good. So then I just thought to myself, why don't I do it myself? So I co-founded Identifier, which is an identity verification app for peer-to-peer that works interna-

0: internationally and cross borders. So you can easily verify who someone's identity is. And this isn't just for scams and frauds. It is also for safety. If we look at Anna's instance, even though it wasn't financial, it was another type of abuse, for example. And I felt, especially when I was out and giving talks to school children at the ages between 13 and 14, I always asked them, how many of you interact with strangers online? And 95% of these classrooms raise their hand. And that really, really scared me. Are they interacting with another teenager, or are they interacting with a predator?
1: Anna, you too have set up your own websites. You founded Catch the Catfish and also Love Said to support victims of romance fraud. Tell us how they both work.
2: So Catch the Catfish was the website that I set up back in 2017 after my experience. And I really wanted somewhere to go and put everything that I'd learned about the behaviour patterns that had got me where I was, but in the respect of somebody using a fake identity, which is where the catfish element comes into it, because he had a whole range of fake social media accounts, emails, Skype accounts, and a dedicated phone. So everything about him was not him from his real life. As it grew, I started getting emails from victims where it was clear that their relationship had remained online and that the intent was financial. And I was starting to help those victims doing reverse image searches. And then I learned who it was that was committing those particular frauds online, and I started hanging out in those scammer groups. So I was getting a really holistic picture of how these crimes were undertaken, who was doing it, and what tools and things that they were using to do so. And after 5 years, I'd got to the point where I was speaking to like 75 to 100 victims a week, and everybody, it was this bit after the fraud where you were going to police or the banks, where it was re-traumatising victims, and it was almost becoming worse than the fraud itself. And I needed to help these organisations understand from the victim's perspective what had actually happened, so that they were better educated to stop that further trauma. That's how Love Said was born. That covers all stakeholders. So whether it's the law enforcement, financial institutions, all of the platforms, whether it's social media or dating platforms, there is something for everybody on there. I've built a whole lot of toolkits and help guides about how questions can be asked differently so that you're not isolating victims further and pushing them away, to help them come and engage and understand what's happening without re-traumatising them.
1: Pernilla, what would your advice be to other women who have been scammed in some way by someone they've met online?
0: I think it is crucial to go and talk to someone. Put trust in your family, maybe a good friend. I think what I have heard and have so many victims reaching out to me with is that it's a lot of guilt and a lot of shame around these type of crimes. That is also how the criminals get away with this crime, because you don't even want to report that this have happened to you. But I think it is very, very important to don't keep it inside of you. Go and talk to someone. It's not for everyone to go public with these stories, of course, but know that you are not alone. There are so many people out there. It's one of the world's most common crimes. And it does not mean that you are stupid in any way for trusting and loving. And the perfect victim for these type of crimes is someone who is very, very loving, someone who is caring. And I mean, isn't that the type of person we all want around? You are a good person.
1: Anna, what would your advice be?
2: It is really important, as Pernilla was saying, to seek support. But it does very much depend on who you are as a person as to what that support looks like. Every other week, we do an online support group where they're with peers. And just this week, we had a lovely guy who finally came to the support group, and he said he actually for the first time opened up about everything with other people around him, because he was hearing and recognising and found familiar what he was hearing. And he said, it's easier for me to talk to you rather than friends or family, because in essence we're strangers, but we also get him. So it was easier for him to open up and not feel that shame.
0: Yes.
1: I said at the beginning that there can exist a perception

0: you know, the type of people that get manipulated when it comes to romance fraud. But given how many people you've now spoken to, is there a type of person that contacts you?
1: The victims themselves literally can be anybody. The people that are most at risk are those that are arrogant enough to say, that would never happen to me.
2: If you can admit to yourself and say, hey, this could happen to me, then you're less likely to become one.
1: And age-wise, I've got victims from 25 to 80. So there is no older woman demographic that we see in the press. It's just older women that tend to come forward and share their story. They're brave enough.
2: We can't call the scammers that they discriminate anyone because they don't. No.
1: And it's more men than women. A tiny difference, but 52% men,

0: that I used to live to the life that I am still living today, for example, but it really changed my perspective, but it also gave me a purpose. So when I'm out working in this industry within cybersecurity, within fraud and fraud awareness, and this victim support groups and everything, it really gives me a purpose. We now see so many people coming out. We do see a lot of people more talking about it. Police have changed a lot for the positive. It's not there yet 100%, but a lot of companies take more responsibility. So I want to believe that I made a positive impact in the world, but I also love this industry. It sounds weird to say, but I love the fraud industry. It is something new happening all the time, and you are never fully learned. And you meet so many fascinating, amazing people when you're out working in this space. I used to like my job and not love my job, and now I love what I'm doing. So,
1: What about you, Anna?
2: similarly, I'm just so privileged to have been put in a position where I can use my voice to help other people, and it's a great thing.
1: Pernilla and Anna, thank you so much for this conversation.
2: You're very welcome. Thanks for having us.
0: Yeah, thank you for having us. It was lovely to be here.
1: My guests today have been Anna Rowe and Pernilla Schwalm, two women helping others conned by people they met on dating sites. I'm Dashiani Navanayagam, and the conversation from the BBC World Service will be back next week. Thanks for listening.
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Time to take a squiz at the capital city weather now for the day ahead. Brisbane, 24 and rain. Sydney, rain as well, a top of 20 degrees for Tuesday. Just 14 for Canberra, where there'll also be rain. A shower 2 in Melbourne with a max of 16 degrees. Hobart will also have a top of 16. A dry forecast, though, in Hobart. Partly cloudy skies, according to the Bureau, for Tuesday. Showers easing in Adelaide on the way to a high of 18 degrees. Perth will have blue skies and 24. 32 for Darwin with a shower or two

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7: Coming up on NewsHour in the next 30 minutes. From escaping child marriage to becoming First Lady, we'll hear from Fatima Bio, Sierra Leone's First Lady, who was a one-time asylum seeker in London. We'll hear about the surge in political executions in Iran since the start of the war. And as the US oil blockade leaves Cuba gasping, we'll hear from the defiant daughter of Che Guevara after the news.
8: BBC News with Govinda Gill. Health officials in Central Africa are urging people in areas affected by an Ebola outbreak to maintain strict hygiene to prevent its spread. They say special care must be taken around funerals. Nearly 90 deaths have been reported and there's no vaccine. The bodies of four Italian divers who died in a deep sea cave in the Maldives have been found. The search was described as high risk and complex. Additional dives will be needed to recover them. Iran's foreign ministry says it's responded to the latest American proposals to end the war. Iranian media said the US had not offered any concrete concessions. The International Energy Agency is warning that commercial oil stocks are dwindling rapidly because of the US-Iran conflict. Its head said only a few weeks' worth of inventory remained. Israeli forces have raided boats in the latest flotilla to try to breach its blockade and reach Gaza. It happened in international waters off Cyprus. Russia and Belarus have conducted nuclear drills amid tensions with NATO. Minsk insisted the training was not directed against any other state. Donald Trump has dropped a $10 billion lawsuit against the US tax agency. The president and two of his sons had accused it of doing too little to prevent a leak of their tax returns. The singer Shakira has won a court battle with the Spanish tax authorities, who've been ordered to pay back $70 million. The singer said there'd been an orchestrated campaign to destroy her reputation. The head of one of Britain's oldest scientific institutions warned that using AI could make humans less intelligent. The director of the Royal Museum's Greenwich

0: embargo in English. Embargo is removing the rights to trade. And okay, we could respect that from the US, but what the US is trying to do is to stop other countries to do trade with Cuba, and that's asphyxiating us. And that's only just because we want to live differently. But the US, they have removed all the rights from us to exist. But luckily, there's still solidarity in many, many parts of the world. Even in the UK, people react to this, and solidarity remains.
1: Y por suerte, la solidaridad existente.
2: That was Aleida Guevara, the daughter of Che Guevara, speaking to Tim Franks from her home in Havana. That's it for this edition of NewsHour. I'm Samantha Simmons. Thanks for listening.
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0: Let's take a quick trip around the nation to see what the capital cities are in for weather-wise. And in a word, rain. Brisbane rain, 24. Sydney rain, 20 degrees. Canberra rain, 14, the top for Tuesday. Melbourne, a shower 2 and 16. Hobart, partly cloudy and 16. Showers easing in Adelaide with a max of 18 degrees for the coming day. While Perth goes against the grain, I'm pleased to say, 24 and sunny in the Golden West. In the top end, a shower or two tip for Darwin with a sticky high of 32 degrees.
1: From the BBC World Service, this is Outlook with me, Grace Livingstone. Green ivy rambles up a whitewashed wall surrounding a pretty house which sits on a quiet residential street in Santiago, the capital of Chile. When the old iron gated door is open, you can see through to a beautiful patio with palm trees. The house itself is painted amber and has a balcony with flowers entwined around it.
2: It's such a beautiful courtyard where you can see hollyhocks, marigolds, palm trees, fig trees.
1: But this picturesque house has a dark past. In the garden is a gnarled old fig tree.
2: Bursting through the cracks in the courtyard are lots of little sprouting fig trees. It's a bit like memory that bursts out in all different places. Es como memoria, está diciendo.
1: For years, a group of amazing women has been transforming what was once a place of hatred into one of love. Even that old fig tree is part of the story. But first, I'm going to meet someone who's been the driving force to turn this house of sorrow into a house of hope.
2: Ah, muchísimas gracias.
1: Alejandra Hopsatfeld lives in the centre of Santiago, just a few miles away from that little house with the sprawling ivy and the fig tree.
2: Hola.
1: As we settle down with a coffee and a glass of juice, Alejandra tells me her story.
2: Ah, gracias.
1: It's one of incredible courage, resilience, and a determination to expose the horrors of the military dictatorship of Augusto Pinochet and make sure the crimes perpetrated by that regime are never forgotten.
3: Bueno, yo nací en Santiago.
1: Alejandra was born in 1953 in Santiago. Within a few years, she was thrown into the hurly-burly of political life because her father was a congressman.

0: for one of Chile's oldest parties, the centre-left Radical Party.
1: I had a pretty happy childhood. From a young age, my parents would take us on my father's electoral campaigns. My brother and I used to sing.
2: Ando buscando yo un hombre para cautín.
1: We were the performers. We had to sing, play guitar, you know. But it was fun.
2: Como Armandito, como el Zafel.
3: Brilliant, excellent. Fantástico.
1: I have the best memories of both my mother and father. We were a very tight-knit family. When they got married, my father said to my mom, you can have all my salary, all my money to manage, to buy whatever you need. The only thing I ask is that I can turn up to lunch with any friend I've met on the street.
2: A la hora de almuerzo era una hora muy especial.
1: Lunchtime was a very special time because we all ate together. People like the famous poet Pablo Neruda would come, important people. We had lots of seafood, shrimps or prawns or mussels. And my mom, she would cut up an orange, put a little rum on it, and bring it to the table lit up in flames. Everything was really delicious, you know?
0: When Alejandra went to high school, she quickly got elected onto the student council to represent her fellow pupils. She plays me a clip on her mobile phone. She recently met up with some old school friends who remembered her old school campaign song. But when Alejandra was 16, her father died of cancer. Not only was she grief-stricken, but the family was plunged into financial hardship. They moved to a small apartment and she began helping her mother sell cakes to survive. But Alejandra kept on studying and won a place at university to study veterinary science.
4: El pueblo unido jamás será vencido.
0: At this time, Chile's universities were abuzz with activism. In 1970, Salvador Allende, a socialist, was elected president. Alejandra remembers the day he won the elections.
1: We were happy. We went to the Central Avenue in Santiago. It was a wonderful party. Salvador Allende spoke from the Federation of Chilean Students' office.
5: Como siento en las profundidades humanas de mi condición de luchador.
1: We stayed up very late. I don't know how many millions of people came there with their flags and everything, but everyone was happy, dancing, shouting.
5: Es una larga jornada.
2: Las medidas de Salvador Allende nos parecían.
1: We thought Salvador Allende's policies were marvelous. Big land estates were redistributed. The country's copper mines were nationalized to benefit everybody. All children were given half a liter of milk. I felt convinced that I had to be part of this. I couldn't stay at home and do nothing.
6: Yo no canto por cantar.
0: Alejandra joined a left-wing student movement, going on marches and painting murals. At the weekends, she and other students would go to the countryside to help small farmers.
2: Creíamos.
1: We thought we were going to teach the farmers, but when we arrived, we realized that we didn't know anything. They received us with a lot of kindness, and sometimes they teased us. One said to me, Señorita, could you please come and tell me if this cow is pregnant? Yes, of course, I said. I put on all my gear and examined it, and it was a bull.
0: But all this came to an end on September the 11th, 1973.
3: And can you describe the day that General Pinochet led a coup against the elected government?
2: Primero, a las 8 de la mañana, yo salí de mi casa.
1: At 8 o'clock in the morning, I left my house and I saw that the streets were full of soldiers. I took the bus to the university. Everything was strange. We started hearing that there were no classes and there was a coup. We climbed onto the roof of the university and witnessed the bombing of the presidential palace. And we cried.
0: Pinochet

0: They went on to impose a repressive right-wing dictatorship. The army began to round up suspected left-wingers, including trade unionists and students. Alejandro went to a hospital where medical students often congregated. They waited 72 hours, expecting loyal officers to lead a resistance. But it never happened. Then military trucks arrived at the hospital and began to take people away. Alejandra was in a maternity ward, and she says two new mothers allowed her and another student to hold their babies, to make it look as if they'd just given birth.
1: They were two brave women, very brave indeed, who I still look forward to this day, because that gesture saved our lives. We got into the hospital beds and the soldiers came into the room. They said, "Hey, don't worry, it's not about you. We are looking for extremists." They ripped up a mattress and knocked down a picture that was on the wall. "Have you seen anything?" the soldiers asked us. "No, nothing," we said.
0: Alejandra escaped that day. But the following year, in December 1974, she was at home with her mother when the doorbell rang.
1: It was 4:45 in the morning. Five heavily armed men were there. My mother went to the door. They began to search the house. I said, "I can't leave my mother alone to deal with this." So I went to help her. And the man said, "That's her." They grabbed me roughly as I was taken down in the lift. A neighbor heard my mother's screams and came to the door, and then another neighbor. They witnessed my kidnapping.
0: Alejandra was jostled into a van.
1: They put scotch tape over my eyes, and from then, I couldn't see. It was just noise, and I was trying to count the number of blocks when we turned right or left, trying to work out where they were taking me.
2: Acordarme a dónde me llevaban.
0: The ordeal Alejandra underwent is upsetting to hear, and we won't describe all of the details, but survivors say it's important to speak out about the abuse they suffered. Alejandra was taken first to a secret torture centre called Via Grimaldi. After 5 days of horrific treatment, she was moved to another secret prison in a little house on a quiet residential street. The house was disturbingly known by the military as the Venda Sexy, or the Sexy Blindfold, because of the systematic rape and sexual assault, as well as other forms of torture perpetrated against the inmates. This was later documented by an official truth commission after the fall of the dictatorship. In the house, Alejandra was blindfolded the whole time, but she realised she was with other students she knew from the university.
1: There were three bunk beds in the women's room, and there were three or four people to a bed, so we didn't lie down. We just sat.
3: Don't feel that you have to answer any of these questions, but can you describe what the routine was like? What were your experiences there?
1: We endured. On the second floor, there were two rooms used for torture. In the basement, there was a secret police agent with a dog, which was used for torture. Military intelligence were based in the room with a balcony. They took us upstairs or downstairs whenever they wanted. It was terrible violence. My mom had made sure I wore blue jeans and a duffel coat to keep me warm, even though it was summer. I came back wearing a miniskirt with white and black polka dots because clothes were just lying around in the torture houses and they would give you anything to wear when they took you back to your room. It was bestial, savage.
2: Era todo bestial, salvaje.
0: Alejandra says guards would pretend to befriend the inmates to get information.
2: Y siempre habían guardias buenos y guardias malos.
1: There were always bad guards and good guards, meaning those who wanted to extract information from you through conversation. "Let's go for a walk," they would say. One would take us to the edge of the same room where they had tortured us in the basement. He will sit us down.

0: there and say, I'm going to let you take off your blindfold and look out of the window at the moon. Then he will say, tell me what you know. It's important that you betray your comrades, isn't it?
1: There were a few other moments when the women could lift their blindfolds. For example, when they went into a little bathroom under the stairs, which had a small round window. When the window was open, they could see the boughs of a fig tree in the garden. Throughout her time in captivity, Alejandra's only comfort was the kindness shown by her fellow inmates.
0: That solidarity between women was marvellous. It gave us the strength and courage to resist. We always showed love and kindness to each other. And that's why today there's a lifelong, very strong love and respect.
1: Pinochet's dictatorship lasted from 1973 until 1990. In that time, more than 40,000 people were detained and tortured, according to Chilean official figures. After 21 days in the secret house, Alejandra was transferred to another clandestine prison called Cuatro Alamos.
0: This was the place where the burns from the electric shocks were supposed to heal, where the scars will fade. But I'm 71 years old and I still bear the scars of torture.
1: Finally, Alejandra was moved to an official prison, Tres Alamos, where she was allowed to associate with other women prisoners. And it was there they helped each other to process their experiences.
0: Every day we had cultural activities. We sang. We formed a choir that I'm still a member of. The choir is still going on today. I think it was the most important place of recovery of my entire life, better than any psychiatrist, because when we arrived there, we arrived with shame. The shame of rape, the shame of your body that had been groped, destroyed. And instead of feeling anger towards the torturer, we were ashamed to speak about what had happened to us. And we held our own therapy sessions in our room, which were led by a fellow prisoner called Nieves, who had been a friend since high school. She would say, this afternoon, let's talk about what happened to us. And we started talking. And the shame I felt was transformed into anger toward the people who tortured us. I wasn't ashamed anymore.
1: Eventually, Alejandra was released on the condition that she left the country. She went to East Germany because a friend of her late father had contacts there.
0: It was difficult because I felt very alone. When I left, I was wearing flip-flops or sandals because I didn't have any sturdy shoes. And when I arrived in Germany, everything was snowy, everything was cold.
1: Alejandra began to rebuild her life. She learnt German, got a job, and gave testimony to the United Nations, where she spoke out about other women prisoners who'd been forcibly disappeared. Later, she met and married another Chilean exile in Germany.
2: No fue una relación así decir, estoy súper enamorada, estoy feliz.
0: It wasn't that kind of relationship where I could say, I'm super in love. But I thought I had to get my life back to normal, to have kids and to forget what had happened.
1: Ah, the photo album. When you got married. Oh. You got a beautiful, smart white dress.
2: De mi hija, la Paula.
0: Oh. That's my daughter, Paula. We got married just after she was born.
2: I see.
1: They had two children, Paula and Andres. But the relationship broke down. Alejandra returned to Chile with her children in 1987, as the dictatorship gradually allowed groups of exiles to return. Alejandra moved back in with her mother, and once again she had to find a way to make a living. So she decided to buy some bees and sell honey.
2: Mi madre, que estaba hasta aquí con la miel, porque yo toda en la casa de ella, la miel, la casa llena de abejas.
0: The honey was driving my mother crazy because the house was full of bees. So she rented a place downstairs so I could sell it. But no one bought the honey. When people came in, they said, do you have Coca-Cola? Do you have ice cream? So I started to sell those. That's how I started a mini market.
1: Alejandra was focused on running her little shop and looking after her children. One day, a woman she recognized from the detention center came into the store.
2: Y nos abrazamos, yo dejé todo botado.
0: We said, and we hugged, and I dropped everything I was doing. We started to talk about what we've done all these years.
1: Over time, Alejandra began to meet other women she'd been imprisoned with.
2: La mayoría sabía que me encontraba en el mini market.
0: People knew I was at the mini market, so they would pass by, stop in for a coffee, to see each other, or have a hug.
1: Alejandra remembers when her old school friend Nieves, whose talking sessions had helped so much in prison, came back from exile.
2: Se hizo un encuentro para recibirla.
0: A gathering was organized to welcome her, and many people came from different places. It was lovely, and a lot of us reconnected there. At least 50 or 60 women met up there.
1: A few years before, in the early 1980s, another meeting took place in Santiago. Two lawyers were invited to dinner by a friend who'd just found a house to rent. They worked for a church-based human rights group that for years had been collecting testimonies of survivors.
0: He invited the lawyers from the Vicariate of Solidarity to the house. When they arrived, she said, this house has all the features that survivors have described to us. It's on a corner. She began to ask, does it have a curved staircase up to the second floor? Does it have a chimney made with granite? Does it have a bathroom with a little round window? The lawyer began describing the house before she went inside. And he said, all those things that you are talking about are in this house.
2: Tiene esta casa.
1: Could this be the place where Alejandra had been imprisoned and suffered such horror? In 1990, after the fall of the dictatorship, she was asked to visit the house with other survivors to confirm whether it was indeed the torture center.
0: We went in and we hugged each other and we began to tell each other what we remembered. We were saying, this is where the bunk beds were. This is where I used to sit. This was here, that was there. We were walking around, remembering, but we recognized the house, which was the important thing.
1: How did you feel going back to that house where you'd had such terrible experiences? ¿Cómo te sentías volver?
2: Terrible, porque igual te son muy...
0: Terrible, because the memories were so painful of the house, of the Venda Sexy.
1: From that day, Alejandra and the other women began a campaign to have the house turned into an official site of memory to ensure what happened there was never forgotten. I'm driving with Alejandra to the house now. As we arrive in the quiet street, there's a house on the corner with whitewashed walls, green vines and ivy rambling up it. A big red woolen net has been draped around the wall. Alejandra tells me women survivors knitted it during their campaign. They held vigils outside the house for years, side by side with local people who were horrified to discover what had happened there. After 33 years of campaigning, the house was finally expropriated by the government in 2023. It was declared an official site of memory and given over to the former prisoners to run. Alejandra herself is now the director of the house, where she was once so badly tortured. It's now known by its address, Iran 3037,

0: refers to the name of the street and the number of the house. As we walk through the gateway into the pretty tiled courtyard, with palm trees gently swaying in the breeze, I ask Alejandra how she feels coming here now.
1: ¿Es extraño venir acá o ahora se puede?
2: Ahora poco a poco, después de un año estar viniendo.
3: Now, little by little, after a year coming here, I feel calmer. But at the beginning, it was difficult. When we used to come last winter, we spent all our time outside on the patio until we dared to go in and start working in one of the rooms. And it was one that was part of a new extension, not a room that had been used for torture or anything like that. It was little by little.
0: Join us after the break as Alejandra turns this place of terrible memories into a community hub and site of resistance.
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5: 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So how's it possible that along some coastlines the sea level is changing faster than others? In the Philippines, that question really matters.
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6: 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There's no more space moving back.
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0: Coming up on Outlook on the BBC World Service, Alejandra Hopsatful was imprisoned in a secret house during the Pinochet dictatorship in Chile. Despite the horrors she endured there, she fought to take over the house.
1: Alejandra's sitting at a desk, the total image of the leader, the chief administrator.
3: We have succeeded. We have overcome hate.
0: Turning pain into resistance and hope after the news.
9: BBC News with Govinda Gill. Congolese officials say an American doctor is among the latest confirmed cases of Ebola in the new outbreak in the eastern DRC. With nearly 90 reported deaths and no vaccine, health officials are urging people to maintain strict hygiene. More than 200 people were arrested in Kenya during demonstrations and a nationwide transport strike over a steep rise in fuel prices. Protesters blocked roads in some places, police fired tear gas, and 6 police officers were injured. Nairobi says the price hike is because of the Iran war. Donald Trump has dropped a $10 billion lawsuit against the US tax agency. The president and 2 of his sons sued the IRS in January over the leak of their tax returns. The bodies of 4 Italian divers who died in a deep sea cave in the Maldives have been found. The search was described as high risk and complex. Additional dives will be needed to recover them. A London court heard that an Iranian journalist working for an Iranian opposition television station was stabbed and wounded by men operating on behalf of Tehran. 2 Romanian men are accused of being part of the attack on Poria Zarati. They deny the charges. The only person ever charged in the assassination of the Congolese independence leader, Patrice Lumumba, has died before he could stand trial. The death of 93-year-old Etienne Davignon, a former Belgian diplomat, ends a landmark case over the 1961 killing. Mr. Davignon had denied involvement. The head of one of Britain's oldest scientific institutions has warned that using AI could make humans less intelligent. The director of the Royal Museum's Greenwich said over-reliance on its instant answers might stop people from exploring ideas for themselves, possibly limiting human innovation. BBC News.
0: Welcome back to Outlook with me, Grace Livingstone. In 1990, Alejandra Hopsatful was faced with a daunting task. She was standing in front of a picturesque house on an ordinary residential street in her hometown of Santiago, about to identify if this was the place where she'd been secretly imprisoned 16 years earlier. Alejandra had been a student when General Pinochet seized power in Chile in 1973. She, like thousands of other left-wing activists,

0: Davis was detained and for 3 weeks was held captive in a house turned into a clandestine torture centre. It was chillingly called the Venda Sexy, or the Sexy Blindfold, by the military authorities who operated it. Years later, after the fall of Pinochet's dictatorship, human rights lawyers believed they'd found the house and asked Alejandra for help. She recognised certain details, the staircase, the rooms, and a round bathroom window looking out to a tree. After the house was formally identified, Alejandra and other survivors led a decades-long campaign to have it turned into an official site of memory. And in 2023, they succeeded. Alejandra takes me to the house, which she now runs with other former political prisoners. As we walk through the courtyard, Alejandra points out an old, gnarled fig tree. And she introduces me to America Salinas, who's going to give me a tour of the site. America? She's a teacher and volunteer here. She's also the daughter of an old friend and comrade of Alejandra.
1: I'm America Salinas, and I am doing this visit with you because we think the memory is intergenerational work, and it's important to not re-victimize people who survive this place.
0: So you don't want the former prisoners, the women who had such terrible experiences, to have to give these tours, to have to relive those experiences, so as an act of solidarity, the younger generation are giving the tours, is that right?
1: Yes, that's right.
0: So America's going to show me around, thank you.
1: So to start, we are going to close our eyes and think in which part, what part of our body the memory is.
0: So which part of our body that we keep memories in, is that right?
1: Yes, yeah. Our personal memories and our collective memories.
0: Well, I'm going to put my hand where I think I keep my memories. I've got my eyes closed.
1: So now we are going to open our eyes.
0: So I have my hand on my head, and you put your hands near your throat.
1: Yes, because for me it's more emotional in this moment. It's not a lot of information. It's more like the emotions that the history reveals me.
0: So you feel the emotion in your throat when you think about memories.
1: Yeah, and the visitors usually choose the throat and stomach and backs.
0: Are there bags?
1: Yes, like a bag, like
0: like a sort of rucksack.
1: Yes.
0: They keep their memories and
1: like something heavy.
0: Like so the heavy memories that they keep in a rucksack on their back. Oh, interesting, And what sort of visitors do you have here coming to do these tours?
1: Sometimes neighbors, sometimes activists, sometimes people who work in other sites like this, students, childs, every kind of people who wants to know. It's very important for us who knew what had happened here to see the place.
0: Now we're walking into the building through these old wooden doors. America shows me around the house. She sometimes switches to Spanish as she tells me about the history. The house has had various owners since Pinochet's coup in 1973. When it was being used as a secret prison, its owners were abroad and had rented the house out, unaware what it was being used for.
1: So this is the room where the women lived. It's a very tiny room, maybe at most 8 metres by 6 metres.
2: Y las ventanas estaban totalmente tapadas.
0: America's saying that the women were always blindfolded. It was very cold, there was never heating, and now there's quite big windows, so light streams in, but at the time when they were prisoners, all the windows were covered, so they were kept in constant darkness. There's evidence that 200 political prisoners were kept here at different times, and of those, 30 were forcibly disappeared. That means 25 men and 5 women were killed, and their whereabouts unknown. So on the wall, there's 5 black and white pictures of young women, either Amelia, Nilda Patricia, Marta Silvia,

0: Enya del Carmen, Maria Isabel, and these were five women who disappeared from this place.
1: During the Pinochet dictatorship, there was a network of secret detention centres. Lawyers and human rights campaigners are still piecing together the evidence of where prisoners were detained and what happened to those who disappeared.
2: Until today, there are people giving their testimony, and that changed the number. And even some people who are survivors from other places, when they have visited here, they said, oh, maybe I was here also.
0: So they come here and suddenly recognize the place.
2: Yes, they recognize the place. And that happened the last year.
0: So since it's opened, some people have realized that they were detained here.
2: Yes, and we suppose that will still happen in the future.
1: More than 40 former prisons, concentration camps or torture centres have been declared official sites of memory in Chile, and human rights campaigners want to create many more. They say it's vital to carefully document the abuses of the regime, because in Chile today, the past is deeply contested, and some seek to deny what happened.
3: Ganamos esta elección para trabajar por los chilenos, para los chilenos.
1: In March 2026, a new president of Chile, José Kast, was inaugurated. He was a public supporter of the Pinochet dictatorship when it was in power and has subsequently downplayed its abuses. He's made prison visits to several former military officers convicted of human rights abuses during the Pinochet era. And his government may withdraw funding from sites of memory like these.
4: ¿Qué es el subterráneo? Que es un lugar extremo de tortura y muerte.
0: So we're looking down a flight of stairs. There's a handwritten sign at the bottom which says underground place of extreme torture and death. And America's saying that they don't go into detail about what type of torture was used because they prefer to concentrate on the strength of the women, on the resistance of the women, rather than talk in detail about the torture.
4: Mm-hmm. Bueno, y bajaban vendados, obviamente.
0: So the prisoners would come down these stairs blindfolded. They're coming into a tiny underground room. So it's an incredibly small, claustrophobic, cold, damp room. Horrible, horrible. Many visitors and also former prisoners don't choose not to go down into that room. It was a horrible experience.
1: We come outside and walk round to the back of the house, where there's an old fig tree, the same tree that Alejandra pointed out to me when we arrived.
0: This old gnarled fig tree was remembered by a lot of the former prisoners. They remember looking out at it. And the fact that they could remember this tree made it possible to identify this house as the place, as the clandestine torture centre.
1: The fig tree and the small round window through which women looked out at it are now protected heritage sites that cannot be removed.
4: Nos gusta entender la higuera también como esa memoria que sobrevive.
0: And America's pointing out, bursting through the cracks in the courtyard, are lots of little sprouting fig trees. And she says it's a bit like memory, that it bursts out in all different places. Es como memoria, está diciendo.
4: Sí, como la memoria que levanta el cemento y aparece, ¿no?
0: The sprouts are actually breaking up the tiles on the floor, just breaking through the sprouting trees all over the courtyard. So she sees it as a metaphor for memory shooting out, for hope and for the strength of nature as well.
1: Mm-hmm. We end our tour on the terrace of the house, where America asked me an unusual question.
4: Si tú pudieras hacerle una pregunta a la casa.
1: If I could ask anything to the house, what would I ask?
4: Puedes escribir en inglés, en español.
0: Write the question down. This is my question. So I've written, How could human beings do such atrocious things to other human beings? Right. And America's saying that lots of the adults

0: adults who come here ask that question.
1: They question about humanity.
0: Yeah.
1: But some teenagers or childs ask directly to the house, how could you survive? How do you feel about this history?
0: And I say the walls of the house.
1: Yes. Like a character.
0: Hold
1: like
0: the memories in the house.
1: And the house like a survivor too.
0: It does feel like that, that this house holds so many sad, awful, atrocious memories. And even though it's so beautiful and we're surrounded by, you know, these beautiful fig trees and these flowers, we're standing on this beautiful terrace, but there is something chilling about being here.
1: Yes, but for me, I felt that at the beginning, but now it's not anymore. I can feel love and solidarity and the community and the resistance. I mean, we have to see the pain and what happened here because that is important, but it's also a place to resist and to care each other.
2: As we walk into the building, I see a powerful sight. In the office where the former abusers used to run this secret prison, Alejandra is now in charge.
0: Hola, Alejandra.
3: Hola, tienes que parar.
0: Alejandra sitting at the desk. You've taken over.
3: No sabía que estaba tu oficina aquí ahora.
0: Alejandra sitting at a desk with a laptop, various papers, the total image of the leader, the chief administrator.
2: I ask how she feels to be in a position of power in a place where she used to be so powerless.
0: So she's saying that she feels that they've won, they've defeated hate. So America's saying that this used to be the office of the perpetrators, of the military officers. How incredible that Alejandra is now in charge and the women have taken it back control.
1: Yeah, that was new for me.
0: Quite a sight, isn't it, to come here and see. We've had this horrible tour and you've taken me back describing the atrocities that happened here, and then to walk in and see Alejandra sitting at the desk, the women have taken over, it's a real sort of circle of history.
2: People are arriving at the house. There's going to be a ceremony outside, followed by a community meeting.
0: Across the road from the house is a little square. There's a children's playground, a climbing frame, swings. And then in one corner of the square, Alejandra and the other woman have planted tree saplings. And at the bottom of each sapling is a black and white photograph.
2: These trees were planted to remember those who were killed by the Pinochet regime.
0: People have hung paper, birds, little figures, decorating the trees.
2: The survivors hold a vigil here every month.
4: Buenas tardes, compañeras, compañeros.
2: Today's event starts with a song by Chilean singer Trigal Violeta. Then the names of the disappeared are read out.
5: Juan Humberto Hernández Aspe, Marcelo Renán Concha Bascuñán, Jorge Andrés Troncoso Aguirre, Ángel Gabriel.
2: Three former military officers were convicted in 2023 for the kidnapping and torture of Alejandra and five other women. She says it's been a long struggle for justice, but she's gained strength from the other women and also her children at her side.
6: Mi hija es super activa. Ella es socia de Irán.
7: My daughter is super active. She's a partner in the site of memory at the house. She sings with me in the choir. She's a good friend, comrade, fighter. And also my son, although he's not so active because he lives in a city in the far north of Chile.
2: Late in life, Alejandra did find romantic love with the Chilean singer, Pato Valdivia.
8: Si la riegas, si la cuidas, has de hacerlo cada día.
2: For 10 years, They loved each other and campaigned together for human rights. He died in 2005. And she also has grandchildren who are learning about her long fight for justice.
6: A mí me cuesta hablarle a mis nietos.
7: I find it very hard to talk about it to my grandchildren. I can't talk about my own experiences. I speak in general about what happened to colleagues, what happened in Chile. My oldest grandchild, who's 24, found out online. And my youngest grandson told me the other day, hey, I Googled your name and wow, you're famous. It comes up a lot, but nothing comes up about me.
6: En cambio de mí no sale nada.
2: Why do you think it's important to turn the place that you were tortured in and that so many other women were tortured in into a site of memory?
6: Porque uno tiene que contar lo que ocurrió, o sea, transformar ese.
7: Because we have to tell people what happened and to transform the place of horror, of pain, into a place of light, into a place of love. When we arrive at the house, we hug each other, kiss each other, show affection, support each other. And we have to educate the new generations. We shouldn't let the views of those who deny what happened to become widespread. And if we have managed to reclaim this space, it's to oppose denialism and to support justice and peace so that something so horrific never happens again in this country.
2: Thank you to Alejandra Hopsatful for spending the day talking to me in Santiago. Many thanks also to America Salinas. I'm Grace Livingstone. Outlook's back tomorrow.
9: BBC World Service. And now Witness History with me, Ben Henderson. We're going back to Poland in the 1980s when an illegal newspaper run by women published dissident news under the nose of the country's authoritarian regime.
10: They couldn't believe their eyes when they realized that it was mostly women. They just couldn't believe it.
9: This is Helena Łuczywo. She was editor of the newspaper, which was called Mazowia Weekly. Since the 1940s, Poland had been an undemocratic communist state with close ties to the Soviet Union. In 1980, massive strikes erupted in the Polish city of Gdansk, and workers banded together to form Poland's first independent trade union called Solidarity, which campaigned for workers' rights and social and political freedoms. In response, the authorities imposed martial law in December 1981.
11: In Poland, it's more than 20 hours since the military took over. A move, they said, to prevent civil war.
9: Martial law involved rounding up thousands of Solidarity supporters, shooting demonstrators, and mass censorship. The night it was imposed, Helena was at the Solidarity office in Warsaw, Poland's capital.
10: Everybody said that there was something strange, that they got information that there were tanks in the roads, and then they started to switch off all the telephones and faxes and so on. And we looked out of the window and we saw that there were quite big number of police troops, fully armed. So we said, my husband and myself, we said that let's escape. And when we were going through the back door of this building, they shouted after us, they are coming in. Meaning the police, but we escaped.
9: Helena and her husband spent Christmas of 1981 under martial law, which lasted until 1983.
10: It was the saddest Christmas in my memory. And Warsaw was grey, was dirty. It was incredibly cold. The shops were empty. At some point, the only thing you could get in the stores were vinegar. The shelves were full of vinegar, just vinegar and vinegar and vinegar. What can you do with so much vinegar?
9: Chronic shortages of basic necessities plagued Poland, but vinegar was everywhere, probably because it was easy to produce and few people wanted it. So vinegar became a symbol of the flaws of the communist system.
10: So everybody wangled something.

0: somehow people would go to the countryside and buy, let's say, pigs and would make sausages out of those pigs and so on.
1: Before martial law, Helena had edited Poland's first independent newspaper. Now, with communication heavily censored, she gathered a group of mostly female journalists in secret and published the first edition of Mazowia Weekly in February 1982.
0: My husband was the most prominent printer, underground printer in Poland. He was the only engineer in the whole opposition because they were mostly humanists and social science and this and that. Moreover, he was a genius. He was incredibly good at inventing things, and he organized the whole printing and distribution.
1: The newspaper covered political news, strikes, arrests, and featured interviews with the leaders of the Solidarity movement, which had been outlawed. But it was a mammoth task. The newspaper staff were on the run, adopting new identities and dodging police raids. Historians say they were helped by the authorities assuming men must be running the paper.
0: To prepare the weekly more or less safely, we had to move from one place to another every 2 or every 3 weeks. So we needed, in every neighborhood, we needed up to 20 flats. People had very little flats, and to let us, which was about 8 people who were preparing the Mazowia Weekly, and everybody was smoking, and we were noisy because we used typewriters, which were extremely noisy. That was crazy. When I think about those people who let us in their flats, they were really saints, I must say.
1: Through the 1980s, Mazowia Weekly became a hugely influential source of uncensored information. Historians say it played a major role in keeping the Solidarity movement alive. Meanwhile, the communist system sunk deep into economic disaster. Eventually, pressure on the government began to pay off. In 1988, strikes took place once again, forcing Poland's authoritarian leader, General Wojciech Jaruzelski, into negotiations with the opposition Solidarity leaders, known as the Roundtable Talks, which took place at the Namiestnikowski Palace in Warsaw. As a leading member of the underground media, Helena took part to advocate for press freedom.
0: I remember that lots of young people gathered outside that palace where we were and the top representatives of the government were. And I remember that they shouted slogans against the talks with the murderers, etc. And I thought that they were wrong, that that was our only hope, that we should achieve some compromise, because otherwise it was the bloodshedding.
1: The Roundtable Talks produced a compromise that changed Polish history. The Solidarity opposition movement was legalized, the power of the Communist Party curbed, media censorship relaxed, and partially free elections were scheduled for June 1989. Mazowia Weekly had fulfilled its purpose, and the newspaper's staff finally revealed their identities.
0: It felt quite good, I must say. Yeah. So we said that those are the people who made Mazowia Weekly. And we said this is the last issue.
1: But Helena and her staff wouldn't be taking a break. They set up a new legal newspaper called the Election Gazette. In the run-up to the June election, one of their issues sold nearly 500,000 copies. I asked Helena if she believes it influenced the outcome.
0: To some extent it did. The most important thing that gave us the victory in the election, us meaning Solidarity and people against the government, was that people were totally fed up with the whole system, with the stores with vinegar, the lack of free speech. Everything was disorganized. And people just wanted to live normal lives. And by normal lives, they understand the Western lives. So that was the most important thing. But the other things, you know, there was a huge movement

0: of energy, of enthusiasm. That's what gave us victory.
1: Solidarity won by a landslide in the election, and 2 months later, in August 1989, the communist monopoly of power in Poland was over.
2: The Polish parliament has overwhelmingly elected the Solidarity activist Tadeusz Mazowiecki as the country's first non-communist prime minister for more than

0: quite good, I must say. I don't think I certainly didn't waste my life.
1: Helena Wuchivo still lives in Warsaw. She was speaking to me, Ben Henderson, for Witness History.
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0: To the capital city weather now for Tuesday the 19th of May. Brisbane 24 with rain. Sydney will also have a fair bit of rain. 20 will be the top in the harbour city today. Canberra, rain and some cold weather. 14 the top. 16 for Melbourne with a shower or two. Hobart will also max out at 16 with partly cloudy skies. No rain in that forecast. There is for Adelaide, where the good news is that the showers are expected to ease. 18 will be the top today. In contrast, Perth has a pearler of a day ahead, 24 and sunny. 32 for Darwin, with a shower or two at some point in the day.
1: 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The best conversations coming out of the BBC. People shaping our world from all over the world.
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1: For this interview, I travelled to Sierra Leone to speak to the country's First Lady, Fatima Bio, who fled civil war as a teenager before rebuilding her life as a refugee in London. Since becoming First Lady, she has transformed the role, campaigning tirelessly on issues including sexual violence, period poverty, and child marriage, after narrowly escaping the same fate herself at the age of 13. To supporters, she is a bold and refreshing voice who speaks openly about the issues affecting women and girls. But critics say she has become too outspoken and too politically involved in the running of her husband's party.
7: A woman in Africa has to be silenced by all means. A woman in Africa does not have the right to say anything other than yes, sir, yes, ma. And I refuse to be that woman. I refuse to be one of those women. When I got married to my husband, I never knew he was going to be president. So it's not like I channeled myself to be who I am today. I'm not worried about any negativity that has been said. Negativity that is based on people who are so terrified that this woman might come up to contest for presidency.
1: Welcome to the interview from the BBC World Service with Fatima Bio. Your role, the First Lady of Sierra Leone, you've defined it to give it its own identity. Do you want to tell us more about what that is?
7: Well, before now, I mean, we used to have First Ladies. I'm not saying that they were not active, but they actually did not give them the freedom to use their title to work for the people. I'm not sure what the reasons are, but before me, most of the other First Ladies are elderly women. So maybe that's the reason. I came in as First Lady in my 30s. And that would be a disheartening for, you know, at that age to be a retired woman. I needed to work. So coming back to Sierra Leone and just be a housewife sitting at home was not something that I was willing to do.
1: And in your tenure so far, you've chosen to take on subjects that are seen as quite controversial in terms of gender, issues like underage marriage for girls, period stigma. Why are those issues that have meant something to you?
7: Because in the first place, when you talk about underage marriage, for me, it's indirectly legalizing rape. Because if we say children don't have a consent, or they're not allowed to give consent. Now, if you give them off to be married, are they giving consent to have sex with an elderly man?

0: I feel that was wrong. And if we are taking, we're giving them their rights on this side and then take it from this one, I don't think I wanted to be part of a society like that. When the free quality education was introduced, then there comes the problem. Girls were missing out of school at least 80 days a year just because of menstruation. And if you miss 80 days out of your schooling year, it's like missing a whole term. So they're still not getting the equality they deserve. And that's one of the reasons why I thought, you know what, I am going to introduce free sanitary pad so that the girls will be in school. They don't have to miss school just because of something that is a natural occurrence. It's not something that, it's not a crime to see your menstruation. And if it's not a crime to see your menstruation, menstruation should not be a barrier for you to be in school, you know. And again, through those campaigns, it gives me an opportunity to understand what the young girls of this country are going through, the issues about, you know, why they do have sex early. And it also helped me with programming my campaign, The Hands of Our Girls, properly, because I know who I should be targeting.
1: So it feels like quite a political role that you're taking, not just a ceremonial role.
0: I think I'm just the middle person between the people and the government. Naturally, I am not part of the government. I am the president's wife. I do not sit in cabinet. So when they make decisions for this country, I'm never there. Before now, the other first ladies have been very private people, so it is difficult. I think I'll call their own role as ceremonial because they were not given the free will to go out and do certain things. Most times you see them when you see the president. And I am not that person. I have been an activist for far too long to just being a calendar wife. I didn't want to be one of those women. So I chose to be a buffer. I listen to the people and I bring it to the government. I listen to the government and I take it to the people. So that's how we work. I don't get paid for my job, by the way. I'm not on any payroll, so nobody's paying me salary. But it is a service that I enjoy doing because it actually brings the government closer to the people, because the people see me as the president's wife and they see me as the closest person to the person they voted for.
1: So being a woman in your position attracts a lot of scrutiny. What do you think have been things that people have said that you feel are untrue?
0: The truth is, I'm not bothered about what people say about me anymore. So you have people who

0: we actually live in a male-dominated society. So no one woman has ever come forward and say, this is wrong. That day, we will have a conversation. Not confrontational to fight them, but for them to see the reality that if we can give women the same opportunities as men, we'll have a better nation. A woman in Africa has to be silenced by all means. A woman in Africa does not have the right to say anything other than yes, sir, yes, ma. And I refuse to be that woman. I refuse to be one of those women. When I got married to my husband, I never knew he was going to be president. So it's not like I channeled myself to be who I am today. I'm not worried about any negativity that has been said. A negativity that is based on people who are so terrified that this woman might come up to contest for presidency. I'm not having a conversation to validate any of those things. Whatever they said, whatever allegations they have made, the day they come out with the proof, not proof by just saying it, documentation, that day we will have a conversation.
1: So if we talk about documentation and proof, on January 1st of this year, there was a video posted on your social feeds of a church service. Do you know who Jos Ledekers is?
0: I have no idea who he is.
1: You don't know who he is?
0: No.
1: So Jos Ledekers is one of the most wanted criminals in Europe.
0: I wouldn't know because I'm not a criminal, so I will not know.
1: He is a drug kingpin. And he is said to be married to the president's daughter.
0: Really? Well, maybe in another life.
1: They say that they have a child together.
0: These are all the lies I am not going to validate.
1: I suppose the question is, though, how did one of Europe's most wanted drug dealers get to be so close to Sierra Leone's first family, as was shown in the video on...

0: specific day to say on the 1st of January. Before the 1st of January, my video was on.
1: Sure, but New Year's Eve. I suppose that that's when that video was posted.
0: New Year's Eve, my video was on. Christmas Day, my video was on.
1: Yeah.
0: Christmas Eve, my video was on.
1: But how,
0: my video is on. Whoever is in that room is none of my business. My own video is not prescribed for certain people or that people. I don't bring people into church. I'm not a Christian, I'm a Muslim. So when I go to church service, which means I'm invited like every other person, I don't bring people into church. So I don't know who was in that church.
1: What impressions of Sierra Leone do you want to rectify for the world?
0: It depends. You will have to ask the question because, I mean, why would I want to rectify anything?
1: Well, specifically on, say, Jos Lydekkers, I suppose...
0: It is not my subject. I don't know him. So it cannot be my subject. You don't talk about what you don't know.
1: A few of the people that I've been speaking with over these past few days say that they would like to see you as president of Sierra Leone.
0: Presidency does not come just like that. It will have to be the will of God. I'm a very fervent believer that when God wants something, he does it. I'm not hungry to be president. If it is what God wants, no man can stop it either.
1: Would you be open to it?
0: It will not be my role. It will be the role that God has chosen for me.
1: And you've chosen the fights for young women to be the mission for your leadership? Because these aren't easy topics, are they? Child marriage is not something that is an easy topic to deal with. Period stigma is not an easy topic to deal with. They come with controversy, so you've chosen to take that on and be the face of it.
0: I believe that the people and the children of this country deserve more. And if I can be that bridge for them to see that they have a future, for them to understand that being a woman is not a crime, for them to believe in themselves and their ability that they can also contribute to nation building, that is what I do.
1: I feel as though I've also seen quite a lot of sexist comments to you, what I would call sexist comments. Do you feel that there's been gendered comments made against you, both by politicians and the public, but specifically politicians?
0: If they are not frightened of my presence, they will not do it.
1: You were telling me about a song that they were singing.
0: It's not telling you, that is all over. It was on national TV, so it's not a secret. It was out there.
1: How did that make you feel?
0: Nothing. Because it just shows that, you know, not all men that are educated, they're supposed to be leaders.
1: Do you think men are like that in Sierra Leone?
0: I don't know if all of them are like that, but I know that majority of them are like that.
1: And they would accept a woman president?
0: I don't know if they will even vote for one, but they are not the majority. The women are the majority in this country. And I believe that the young people are also are very important in this country. So I'm not bothered about what politicians say about me, because they need to say that to make themselves look good.
1: You're listening to the interview from the BBC World Service with me, Megha Mohan. When I talked to Lady Fatima Bio about coming to London as an asylum seeker seeking refuge, she arrived wearing a T-shirt and she was overcome with cold and she said she fainted at the airport. And then a few years later, she was taken in by a family friend. She entered the acting world and she became an actress and director in Nollywood. And while she was in that world of presenting and socializing with the elite of West Africa in London, she met Julius Bio. And he was already in politics, but he wasn't, you know, he was a military man, already a political figure, but not on his way to being president. So she's not a distant first lady and sort of insulated behind palace gates on protocol. Her influence is visible all over Freetown in posters advocating against

0: child marriage and the language of girls' education campaigns and the way ordinary people talk about her by first name. One of the whispers in political scenes around Sierra Leone is that Fatima Bio is paving the way to become president herself in 2028 when her husband Julius Bio has to step down. So when you ask her if she does want to become the next president, her answer is, well, if it's God's will, I will do it. No man can get in the way of God's will. And I find that so interesting as an answer because it's, to me, I saw that as a confirmation because I've met a couple of first ladies during my time working as a journalist and almost all of them just give you a direct answer of no, politics is not for me. But that's the thing about Fatima Bio. She has made sure that this role is semi-political. She does not want it to be seen as ceremonial. We got to spend several days with Fatima Bio and we join her now at a different location.
1: As a first lady, I'm very concerned about what people say about my reputation because that for me now is something that I will have to live with and then it might affect my children. But now, as a first lady, if you say to me, oh, you know, she's a very, very negative woman who doesn't like people, that is something, you know, that will be very hurtful to me. So
0: what was childhood like for you?
1: Exciting. It's the time where your neighbor is your mother, your neighbor is your father. We had a tradition in our culture that time that a girl can only go to school up until they are 12 years old. That is just for them to do common entrance. And when you finish, you have to be married. So all my sisters, every one of my sisters went through that, you know? And then when it was my turn, they did all the ceremony and everything, and I was just too lucky. By the time they were supposed to take me, the war came, and we had to run. So my mom told me to run. And that's how I found myself in England, because I had to run.
0: So had you grown up thinking you were going to be married at 12?
1: I just wasn't thinking because it did happen. You know, the person who has always been my uncle. And, you know, whenever he comes to the house, I'm running to him. He buy me sweets. This is like my uncle. And then one day they said, oh, this is your husband. I'm like, what?
0: So how old was he?
1: That time he would have been about late 30s. It's a natural thing. It's not like they don't need your permission. They don't need your permission. They will just come and say to you, oh, this person have brought cola nut for you. And when you finish this year of, in school, you're going to get married. It's just like that. Not like, what do you think?
0: How are you feeling when they told you?
1: At that point, I hated myself. I hated my mom because I wanted an adult to fight for me. But she just did not have it to fight because she was so scared of my dad. When my mom said to me, run, I know that that's the only help she can give to me. Because if I'm not there, you will not take me.
0: So what do you mean by run?
1: When the rebel came into our district, everybody had to run. Because if you don't, they will kill you. So everybody run, people go to the bushes, everybody run to the nearest town, the nearest village, wherever you find yourself, you go. Everyone, including Umaru them, all of us, we all had to run. So luckily for me, when I was going, I was running with my mom and my younger brother who passed away 2 years ago. So it was myself, my mom, and my younger brother. Along the way, when we were rescued now they brought us to the city. And when we got to the city, my dad was still in the provinces because when we run, everybody go, there are different ways. So myself and my mom, we got to the city, we went and we were staying at my dad's brother's house, you know.
0: So had the unrest not happened, you would have been married off?
1: They've already signed it.
0: The agreement that
1: yes, they were just
0: you were
1: going
0: to get married was going to happen.
1: They've already done it. So when we came

0: to Freetown, my mom said, go. So I left. And I went and started living with a distant cousin. So when my dad came, my mom said, I don't know where she is.
1: What do you think of your mother now as an adult?
0: I believe most of them have been living in a very abusive household. And because they don't have the power, they don't have the economical strength, they don't have, you know, the education to back them. So if they had had the right education, if they had the right opportunity, I believe they would have stood up to my dad and said no. But they didn't. And they were also trying to protect themselves because they needed my dad for their own daily survival. And that's the power he had on them.
1: And what made you want to take that as a sort of principal cause of yours? At which point did you decide that that was going to be something
0: from
1: that you would vocally speak
0: the
1: about?
0: The moment I went to the UK, the moment I felt I am free, from that point I have never stopped. I have never stopped. I've always been vocal about it. I've always talked about it. I've always stood against it.
1: What was it like being an asylum seeker in the UK in the mid-90s?
0: It was better than being here and being married to an old pervert. Anything but that. So it's nothing that I can complain about, because if I didn't go, I would not be seated here today. So England was my amazing grace. I went to England, I got my voice, I got my independence, and then I was able to fight for myself, and now I can fight for as many young people as possible.
1: Thank you for listening to the interview. You'll find more in-depth conversations on the interview wherever you get your BBC podcasts, including episodes with Ukraine's President Vladimir Zelensky and Antonio Guterres, Secretary General of the UN, plus many more. Until the next time, bye for now.
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6: 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That particular strain may have come from seals.
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7: Hello, I'm Anand Jagatia, and coming up on Crowd Science, we're devoting a whole episode to the science of itchiness. What causes it? Why do we feel compelled to scratch an itch, even when it's something like an insect bite that scratching will only make worse? And is there a social component to itch? Join us as we convene a panel of experts to discuss all your itchy and scratchy questions, including an experiment that you can take part in while listening. That's all to come after the news.
8: BBC News with Govinda Gill. The Trump administration is setting up what the Justice Department calls an anti-weaponization fund worth $1.8 billion. It's designed to compensate people the department believes were unfairly prosecuted. It's part of a settlement of a $10 billion lawsuit against the US tax agency dropped by the president. Kenya's interior minister says at least four people have been killed and dozens injured during a nationwide transport strike over a steep rise in fuel prices linked to the Iran war. Protesters barricaded roads and lit bonfires, bringing much of the country to a standstill. The Congolese health authorities say an American doctor is among the latest confirmed cases of Ebola in the east of the country. More than 90 people have died so far. This Ebola strain has no vaccine or direct treatment. Cuba's president says any US military action against the island would lead to a bloodbath with incalculable consequences. Miguel Diaz

0: Cannell's comments followed a report that Havana had acquired more than 300 military drones able to attack US naval sites. Lebanon's health ministry says Israeli attacks have killed more than 3,000 people since late February. Israel says it's targeting the militant group Hezbollah, but Lebanon says many civilians have been killed, some in deliberate attacks. Greenland's Prime Minister Jens Fredrik Nielsen has met the US envoy to the autonomous Danish territory. Afterwards, he said Washington's desire to take control of Greenland had clearly not changed, adding the people of Greenland are not for sale. The United States says it's pausing participation in a body that has overseen defence cooperation with Canada since 1940. Relations have been strained since President Trump suggested Canada could become a US state, prompting Ottawa to cultivate other allies. BBC News.
1: Hello and welcome to Crowd Science from the BBC World Service, the show that answers your science questions. I'm Anand Chakatia, and this week we're devoting an entire episode to a topic that lots of you are curious about. It's a subject that comes up again and again in the inbox. Itchiness. So many of you have got in touch asking about the science behind itching and scratching. What is the sensation of an itch? Where does it come from? Why does scratching feel good? And loads more. So to help answer all of your questions, we've got some experts on hand to discuss them. First, let's meet Sonja Stander, Professor of Dermatology at the University of Münster in Germany. Hi, Sonja.
2: Hi, hello.
1: Sonja studies the role of our immune systems and the brain in driving severe itchiness. Also joining us is Professor Gil Josipovic. Gil is director of the Itch Center at the University of Miami and a global leader in decoding the biology of itch. Hello, Gil.
3: Hi, pleasure to be here.
1: And a bit later in the programme, we're going to be doing a little experiment on itchiness that you can take part in wherever you are. But before that, let's get the Crowd Science Itchy and Scratchy show going with our first listener question.
4: Hi, I'm Ziqi from China, and my question for Crowd Science is, what exactly is itchiness? What's happening in our body when we itch?
1: Well, I guess first thing to say is that this is actually a surprisingly big question. There's lots of science to unpack here, and we'll be doing that over the next 20 minutes or so. Sonja, how would you answer Ziqi's question? What actually is itchiness?
2: Yeah, so by scratching the skin, we remove parasites or plants or anything that does not belong onto the skin. And so we start to scratch at the very same area where we itch and remove it. And it can no longer damage the skin and harm ourselves. In this sense, it belongs to the protection mechanism of the body, like perception of touch and pain and everything. So without itch, maybe we would not survive as a human being.
1: And that's quite a bold claim. So it really makes sense then that we would have evolved this mechanism, because obviously you don't want parasites, you don't want things on you that shouldn't be there. But let's move on to you then, Gil. I mean, there are also other reasons why we itch, right? So skin conditions like eczema, where people have very dry skin that can become itchy, that's something different. So what's going on there with itch?
3: So in a disease like eczema, there are numerous skin inflammatory diseases that cause itch, and all of them are related to activity of the nerve. So the protective aspects are extremely important, but sometimes there's what we call overactivity of the nerves and the immune system, because the immune cells could work in crosstalk with the nerves in the skin and induce an overactivity, and it gets sometimes out of control. So that's where it becomes a chronic problem that affects millions of patients.
1: Right, okay. So you've got itch that, as part of these inflammatory diseases, comes from within the body. And Gil, you mentioned there chronic itch, so itch that lasts a really long time. Sonja, when does an itch become a chronic itch and then a more serious health problem?
2: So on the one hand, we have a definition what itch is. It's an unpleasant sensation of the skin leading to the urge to scratch. But for the chronic situation, we say, okay, it's a matter of time. We define it as 6 weeks and more. Chronic itch is very burdensome. Part of this definition was that we added that there are structural and functional

0: functional changes in the nerve fibers, but also in other cells. And based on this, itch can become an own disease and you need own treatments. And we hope that in the future, we have more and more pharmaceutical developments to help our affected people, because at the moment we have only a couple of treatments we can offer.
1: Okay, so I guess the key thing really is that it's a disease in its own right. So what is going on to change itch into an actual disease in and of itself?
0: We see that there is a reduction of the nerve fibers, and these nerve fibers, they are constantly active and they are firing all the time. You cannot control the ongoing activity in the nerve fibers itself. And this goes up over the spinal cord, up to the brain. We also have hints that brain perception is altered. There are differences in the activity within the brain. So the whole axis from the skin to the brain that transmit the signal itch is disturbed.
1: Thank you for explaining that, Sonia. So I guess now would be a good time then for us to dive into what an itch actually is as it goes from the skin to the brain. So Gil, maybe you could explain the sensation of an itch.
2: You know, so itch has to have skin because it emanates from the skin, but the nerve fibers that transmit itch are very similar to the nerve fibers that transmit pain, but there are some unique receptors that are dedicated to itch. So there is an overlap, but there is also unique dedicated nerves that transmit itch.
1: Okay, well, that's a bit on the different pathways that the body has that then lead or culminate in an itch and a scratch. But we had another question from listener Zichi about what itching actually feels like.
3: Does everyone feel itches in the same way?
1: So, Sonia, this is, I suppose, more about the experience of itch, what itch actually feels like. And people might be aware that obviously we have different sensations of touch, right? We can feel pressure, we can feel kind of tickliness, we can feel heat, cold. What about itchiness? Do we all feel itch in the same way?
0: Yeah, that's a question that has so many dimensions, and it starts with the cultural background. We are all aware that every human being has itch, but for assessing itch, also in clinical trials, we always use the itch intensity between 0 and 10. And already there, we experience cultural differences. In some countries, they never would go to a 10. And in other countries, also the lowest level of itchiness is so dramatic for them that they give you a 10. So there are clearly differences in the perception. And the perception is in the brain. And so by social and cultural background, this is modified already.
2: I would say also that some unique features in the biology of the skin induces more itch, like in skin of color. We've shown that patients who are African-American or black skin have more severe itch. This most probably is related to some narrow immune aspects that we're still investigating. Also, age could be different in terms, and females, the older we get, I have bad news, is that the older we get, we have a higher chance to be more itchy. And also females seem to have more itch than males.
1: Well, that's, I think, a really good overview about what itching actually is. We've talked about acute versus chronic itching and the burden that that can have on people. We've talked about differences around the world and about the different triggers and how they might cause an itch. But we have actually got a question from a listener based in China who's been wondering about itches that seem to come from nowhere.
4: Hi, I'm Leslie from New York, now living in Shanghai, and I find the sensation of being itchy to be a bit curious. I can somewhat understand when things like clothing or someone else's skin is touching our skin that this could cause an itchy feeling. But what is a bigger mystery to me is how an itch can all of a sudden come about when nothing is touching my skin at all. Any insight into this bizarre sensation is much appreciated.
1: So, Sonia, maybe you could help Leslie solve this mystery about itches that apparently have no cause. What's going on here?
0: Yeah, so when you think about your brain, you always think that all the signals from all other parts of the body go up to the brain, and the brain then perceives all this. But sometimes it's too much for the brain. And so the brain has also the strategy to

0: inhibit upcoming signals. We call this descending inhibition. You can imagine that there is a gatekeeper that doesn't let all signals come into the brain. And we found out that the upcoming signal that are usually filtered before entering the brain can all go through and suddenly induce an itching. So why does it happen? This is still a great enigma. But we know that by wearing everyday clothes, this is inducing a lot of stimuli that is trying to go into the brain, but the descending inhibition controls it. And this can be the start that there is a subtle inflammation around the nerve fibers in the spinal cord and disturbing the descending inhibition. And maybe this can be what Leslie just experienced.
1: So I guess what you were saying there about this inhibition from the brain is that normally our nervous system is suppressing lots of potential signals that just are generated from wearing clothes because they're not important, right? You would go crazy if you were always being disturbed by the clothes on your back. But occasionally some of those actually don't get inhibited and then we get the perception of an itch, even though it may not be caused by anything obvious.
0: Right. And under certain circumstances, imagine you are very stressed, then this descending inhibition doesn't work properly.
1: I definitely know what that feels like. I'm sure lots of listeners do as well. Well, thank you so much, Sonia, for that and to Gil for helping us answer our first set of questions. We've heard that itching isn't just about what happens in the skin. It's also about what's going on in our brains too. And as it turns out, there is a psychological component to itch. And that's what we'll be looking at next. You're listening to Crowd Science from the BBC World Service, the show that helps to scratch the itch of your curiosity by finding the answers to your science questions. I'm Anand Jagatia, and this week we're dedicating a whole episode to the many listeners who are clearly itching to know more about the science of itch. So far, we've looked at the different triggers, causes, mechanisms, and types of itch, but we haven't looked at the thing it's all been building towards, scratching. So let's get into that now with another expert guest, Dr. Henning Holler, a psychologist at the University of Hull in the UK. Hi, Henning.
2: Hello, nice to be here. Thank you.
1: Henning, you're actually going to help us do a little experiment that listeners can also play along with. What are we actually going to be doing?
2: Yeah, so I thought we could do a little game called Guess the Scratch. So I have a couple of sounds and maybe I could ask the panel and you, Anand, to just guess what is being scratched here.
1: So you're going to play us some clips and we have to guess which body part is being scratched?
2: Yes, please.
1: Okay, cool. Let's go for it. Okay.
0: So you are playing human skin or is it also
2: yes.
0: On animals?
2: Yes, no, strictly human.
0: Strictly human. It sounds like hairy skin, so I would go for the scalp.
1: Yeah, I think it's beard or something, because it does sound like there's hair there. Gil, what do you think?
3: I actually thought there was some clothing that he was scratching on some kind of plastic or something. I don't know. Well, it didn't seem so hairy.
2: It is definitely hairy skin, and Anand was spot on, so it is indeed a beard scratch that we were listening to.
3: Wow.
1: Oh, well, that's okay. I'm an expert.
0: Good.
1: I'm always scratching my beard.
0: Yeah, so maybe you're that's the expert here.
1: Even though I don't have any actual credentials. Okay, have you got another clip for us then, Henning?
2: Yes. So let's listen to the next one. What is being scratched here? Any suggestions?
0: Yes. It sounds like a little bit thicker skin, so I thought about palm soles or the lower arms or the back.
3: The back.
1: Interesting. Yeah, that didn't really sound very natural to me. It sounded more like somebody was scratching plastic or something, or like, I don't know, like clothing on the outside. What's the actual answer, Henning?
2: Yeah, so Sonia was really spot on there. So this is indeed a rubbing of palms.
1: Okay. I've never really thought much about the sounds of different scratching, but they are very distinctive. Okay, and should we play the last one?
2: Yes, so here's actually a bit of fabric that is being scratched. Maybe you can try to guess which fabric is being scratched.
0: That's jeans.
1: Okay, we've got jeans and sweater. I'm a bit of a loss here, I'm afraid.
0: Yeah, I think it's a trowel though, jeans.
2: Yes, it was indeed a jeans scratch.
3: You got it all.
0: Yes, yes. So after 20 years of listening, I passed the test. Wow.
1: Henning, we did surprisingly well, actually, on that. But there's a twist here, isn't there?
2: Yes. So actually, the background to this is whether listening to these sounds makes you feel itchy. Did anyone notice any feelings of itchiness, or maybe anyone started to scratch spontaneously while you were listening to them?
4: I definitely did. I 100% did. Did either of the panel, did either of you notice that?
3: We are desensitized, yeah, most probably.
0: Right. We are desensitized.
4: You're numb to that sound. Okay, so Henning, it wasn't really a game to see if we could get it right. This is something that you use in your research when you want to see if you can induce itchiness just via sound, right?
2: Yes, that's right. So maybe if we go back a step, so we started out with the question, can we catch a scratch? So similar to how you can catch a yawn, we wanted to know whether itch basically is socially contagious. So we did a study where participants watched videos. So the videos showed people either scratching themselves or just tapping their arm. And we asked people to rate after each video, how itchy does watching this make you feel? Additionally, we videotaped them while they were doing the tasks so that we could score how often they started to scratch themselves spontaneously. And we also scanned their brain activity while they were doing the task. And what we found in this study was, yes, these scratching videos indeed made people feel itchier. They also started to scratch themselves more spontaneously. So the answer is basically, yes, you can catch a scratch. And when we looked at the brain activity, we basically found that the same brain network that is active when people experience the itch that starts on the skin, we see the same brain area being active during this contagious itch. So the brain constructs the itch experience. So the itch that people perceive, it's not just a passive readout of the signal that arrives at the brain, but a signal is interpreted, expectations factors into it, attention factors into it. And under certain situations, we can experience an itch without any skin stimulation.
1: Okay. Do you have any theories for maybe why this plays out? Is it that if somebody else near you is scratching, that maybe they have a parasite, maybe you have a parasite, so it's good if you scratch too?
2: Yes, maybe contagious itch serves like a social warning call there. I see someone else who is an itch. I might be in the same situation with them. I might also be exposed to whatever threatens their skin. So it's like a social safety mechanism, possibly.
1: Well, thanks, Henning, for taking us through all that and for doing that experiment with us. Now it's time for our next set of listener questions.
5: Hi, I'm Roby from Chapel Hill in the United States. I've always wondered why we get these little itches on our skin, but then with just a bit of a scratch, they go away.
1: So why do itches go away when we scratch them? That's a good question, Roby, and we had a similar question from Luke in the UK.
6: Why does scratching help relieve an itch? There's nothing worse than having an itchy foot when you've got your shoes on. This question was inspired by a very itchy foot while I was on my daily commute.
1: And another from Morgan in Norway.
7: What actually happens when you scratch an itch? It itches, so you scratch it, which makes it better. But what happens in the body?
1: So, Gil, what actually happens when you scratch an itch? Why does it seem to make the itch go away?
3: So scratching induces inhibition of the itch, and also there's a significant component of some kind of pleasurability. And we've shown in the brain an area of anterior cingulate cortex, which is involved also in the unpleasant sensation of itch, was inhibited by the act of scratching. In reality, the short-term activity of scratching is very helpful. Unfortunately, if you scratch too much, you damage the skin and it causes a vicious circle of itch scratch.
1: Right, okay. So it might be partly because the scratching is sort of activating other neurons that then inhibit the itch, but also maybe that feels good. But long-term, it can create this cycle that perpetuates.
3: Right.
1: And we also had another question about itches that seem to come back again.
8: Hello, I'm Nathan from England, and my question for crowd science is...

0: Why doesn't scratching always make an itch go away? It seems strange that something meant to relieve an itch can sometimes make it come back again.
1: Thank you, Nathan. And we also had a question from Jonathan in the UK who sent us a similar one.
2: Why is it that when you start scratching your back, more areas itch?
1: So, Sonia, what's going on there? Because it's like your itches are playing a game of cat and mouse. Like, you scratch one, it disappears, it turns up somewhere else. Do you want to have a go explaining what might be happening there?
3: Yeah, so the nerve fibers, they are organized in different hierarchies and they are all connected to each other. And when you start to scratch the skin, you activate nerve fibers by this mechanical stimulus that are in the hierarchy above the nerve fibers that transmit the signal of itch. So in the spinal cord, the scratching and activation of these nerve fibers leads to an inhibition of these upcoming signals from the slower conducting itch fibers. And so the signal of itch doesn't run to the brain and is perceived in the brain. But on the other hand, when you are activating your nerve fiber network in the skin by this mechanical stimulus of scratching, you might also activate other nerve fibers that transmit itching. And so you have the perception that you scratch the itch, it helps on the one hand, but the itching can occur just around the scratching area.
1: Well, maybe that explains why sometimes you just can't seem to scratch or get rid of an itch. We've also had another question about scratching that I personally really want to know the answer to, and it's from a listener called Colin in Navano, Japan.
4: Recently, I was bitten by a buyo, which is the Japanese word for black fly. Their bites aren't usually serious, but do cause a small red spot to appear on the skin. It gradually swells and gets unbelievably itchy. The urge to scratch is very strong, but if you give in, although the immediate feeling is one of relief, inevitably, the skin becomes more irritated and takes longer to heal. As far as I can remember, I've always been told not to scratch these kinds of itches, for example, mosquito bites. Is there ever a case when scratching is actually beneficial? And if not, then why does our body play such a cruel trick on us?
1: So, Gil, why do we feel such a strong desire to scratch these insect bites? Could there be some benefit in the long run, or is it just a cruel trick, as Colin says?
5: Well, I think that evolutionary, we mentioned that scratching of an insect was to remove it out. And what happens here is that we can't control that urge. It's like telling someone to stop yawning, or it's very similar in terms of that behavior. So there's some kind of also reward of chemicals that are involved and inducing that kind of feeling of pleasurability and repetitive scratching.
1: So it's sort of a mismatch between what we've evolved to do and what's actually useful. Like, it might have been useful in the past, but it's not useful anymore.
5: Yeah, the system got out of control. That's what happens with insect bite. And I'm quite sure that all of us have experienced that pleasurability of scratching this insect bite. So we continue doing it. It's very rewarding.
1: We've talked about how itchiness is this sort of compulsion, right? It's this urge to scratch that you really can't stop yourself from doing. And I just wondered if we know anything about how that's generated and whether it has anything in common with other kinds of compulsive behaviours that we can't control. Sonia, have you got any information on that?
3: Yes, that's a very good question. And with the scratching, there is an amplification in the spinal cord and it's transmitted to the brain. And in the brain, you have this feeling that it's a very pleasant sensation. It's very rewarding when you scratch. So I always do with my students a test. I tell them, you do not have an itch. Scratch your skin and sense how it feels. It feels unpleasant. And now memorize the last time you had a mosquito bite and then you scratch. This really feels good. And how long do you scratch until it's bleeding, until you destroyed the nerve fibers of the skin? And imagine you scratch a and scratch and scratch, and these signals are amplified, and it feels even more rewarding. So the sensation of rewarding is sometimes very important for the patients, and they really look forward to the next scratching.
1: That's really interesting. Thank you for that. Now, we're getting towards the end of the show, but we have one more question about why itchiness seems to get worse towards the end of the day from Vary in Berlin in Germany.
6: Hi, I've noticed that when I get bitten by mosquitoes, when the bites are a few days old, they are much itchier at night. Why would this be? What possible lingering advantage of this could there be to the mozzie or to me?
1: I can totally relate to that, Vary. So, Gil, maybe you can help with this one. Why do we often feel more itchy at night?
5: Oh, it's an excellent question. The majority of chronic itchy conditions are worsened at night, and there are several aspects physiologically. A lot of times doctors have oversimplified and said, well, at the daytime, the patients are more active in their work or daily activities, in the night they're less distracted. But I think this is an oversimplification because the physiology here is very robust in explaining these differences. We've done studies and showed that the temperature goes up and also the skin blood flow increases at nighttime. And in addition, the skin barrier that protects us is more permeable at nighttime. So some of the irritant could penetrate better at nighttime. That induces more itch at night.
1: That is all we've got time for. Thank you so much to our experts, Gil Josipovic, Sonja Stander and Henning Holler, for your brilliant contributions. It was really great talking to all of you.
5: It was my pleasure to discuss all these issues.
3: It was a pleasure.
7: Thank you very much. Yeah, it was great to be here.
1: And thanks to everybody who got in touch and sent us such interesting questions on itch. Zichi, you started us off, so why don't we go back to you for the credits?
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0: was a massive hurdle for them as well. It's also 10 years on Monday since he beat Liverpool in the Europa League with Sevilla. It's a competition that has obviously got massive history for him, and Aston Villa need to get across that line, because it really feels like this team, this squad, it's probably their last chance together to really make a mark, to really win something before there is an expectant change in the squad, because they haven't been able to recycle as much of the squad as perhaps Unai would like to, because of financial restrictions. So probably looking at a number of players going in the summer, and this is going to be the last chance for them in Istanbul.
1: The BBC's Nick Mascherton, German football broadcaster Konstantin Eckner. That's it from me, Delith Lloyd, on Sport Today. They're about to kick off at the Emirates between Arsenal and Burnley, a huge game in the Premier League title race. We'll have reaction to that match on Sport Today on Tuesday. Thank you for listening. Have a great evening. Bye for now.
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0: This is the BBC World Service with stories from the past as told by the people who were there.
1: My shoes had a most important feature as they had been a witness with myself to the crimes of the occupation.
2: We knew what was happening over in South Africa. Morally, we just couldn't handle the South African goods. And I think because we wouldn't go away, the Irish government had to try and do something.
3: Because this pickup was coordinated by multiple organisations in the government, they were very cautious about transporting the pandas back to Taipei.
4: As we entered Johannesburg's airspace, the pilot announced, "We welcome Sarah Bartman back into her country of birth after 192 years."
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5: A reminder of our top story this hour. The Congolese health authorities say an American doctor is among the latest confirmed cases of Ebola in the east of the country. More than 90 people have died so far. Earlier in the programme, we heard from Dr. Craig Spencer, who contracted and survived Ebola while working as a doctor in Guinea during an outbreak in 2014. He told us that without a vaccine for this strain, fighting the disease will be tough.
6: We're going to rely a lot on bread and butter public health, so contact tracing, finding the people who have had contact with the people who are sick, get them into treatment if they're unwell, get them tested, follow their symptoms and their temperature to see if they need to be treated or isolated. And there is no doubt in my mind that this is going to get much worse before it gets any better.
5: This is Samantha Simmons with NewsHour live from the BBC. We seem to hear so much news of wars that we perhaps become anaesthetised to what it actually feels like to endure the experience of being bombed. Being someone on the ground, most likely a civilian, knowing that a bomb can fall. Well, in this country, the Blitz was 85 years ago now, so it's only a small number here that have their own direct memory of that kind of horror. But one man who does is John Nicol, who was in the RAF in the first Gulf War. He was taken prisoner in Iraq and found himself being bombed by the Allies. John has written a few books since, and the latest is about the Blitz. Blitz when World War II came home. He heard a first-hand account from a Blitz survivor, Millie Matthews. Millie was a 14-year-old living in North Shields and was in the air raid shelter at the Wilkinson's Lemonade Factory when it was struck by a German bomb in 1941. We thought it would be instructive to hear from both John and Millie, a generation

0: ABC News. Good morning, I'm Simon Lauder. About 50 high school students and teachers have been rescued from floodwaters in Queensland's scenic rim. Will Murray reports.
1: The 48 students and teachers from North Lakes State College were on a school camp at Mount Barney when they became trapped as water levels rose. A major rescue operation was launched about 5 o'clock yesterday.

0: shooter at an Islamic center in San Diego. Now, public in the surrounding neighborhoods have been advised to shelter in place and to avoid the area. And police say the situation is active but contained. CNN's Josh Campbell has more on this for us this morning.
1: As far as the containment, what that appears to tell us is that there's no longer a threat beyond the area of the police cordon that we see around that area. What's happening right now is very important for us to watch. We always glean a lot of information by watching the posture of law enforcement, seeing what they're doing. You're seeing there in the parking lot, there are officers that are staged. They're going around that area doing what are called room clearings. They're essentially going, they'll attempt to open a door. You have the first officer there that either opens or breaches the door, and then the rest of the team files in. And this is something that we can likely expect them to do around this large complex. This is something that is often the case whenever you have an active shooter situation. We don't always see it for ourselves, but one of the things that law enforcement has to do before they rule out any ongoing threat is to clear that entire facility, and that's what we're seeing right now. The major question we don't yet know is if there is indeed a suspect, if this was indeed an active shooter. Authorities to this point have been calling it a reported active shooter. What is the status of a potential shooter? Is a person in custody? Was there an exchange of gunfire? That's all the detail right now that we are still waiting to hear. We do know that over the course of about the last 20 minutes, they've been bringing numerous people out of that house of worship. This is a place where Muslims come to worship, according to the mosque. You know, they're five times a day they'll come. They have special sermons as well. So it's a very active place where you have people from the Muslim faith in and around the area coming there on any given day. And we saw them coming out, including children. But now we're waiting for details on the particular status of a suspect, if that's indeed the case. And of course, are there any victims? That is something that we're still waiting to hear as well. The final point I note is that often in these very active situations, people obviously want information. We want to know. But just look at the law enforcement posture there. Their focus right now, as we can see, is on trying to determine what happened and trying to clear that area. So the information may follow, you know, second to that. But obviously, we're continuing to ask authorities about the latest. We're waiting additional information. All the local state government officials are saying they've been briefed on the situation right now. Everyone is monitoring, again, waiting for those specific details about the nature of what actually occurred.
0: So that's CNN's Josh Campbell there. We're going to bring you more from the US as the morning goes on. Let's come back to Australia now, and police have charged a 47-year-old man with three counts of murder after a woman and two children were found dead inside a Sydney home last night. Police found the bodies of two boys, aged 12 and 4, and a 46-year-old woman. Now, the man was arrested at the scene and he'll face court later today. Police say all four were known to each other. Julia Andre is at Campbelltown in the city's southwest where this has happened, and she's got this update for us this morning.
2: It's harrowing news overnight. Police were called to the scene in suburban Campbelltown at about 10 to 8 last night, and what they found was what they described as a particularly violent crime scene. They found the bodies of a 46-year-old woman and a 12-year-old and 4-year-old boys. This 47-year-old man was arrested and charged at the scene with three counts of domestic violence related murder. Police say he was actually the one to call 000 and report what had happened to them. Police say when they arrived at the scene, the three victims had significant injuries and they were found in different parts of the home. They were all known to each other, but police say they are still investigating what the relationships are to one another. Police also say there are a number of items found at that scene, which they were trying to link to how those three victims were allegedly murdered, but they said there was no firearms found at the scene. Now, when police were questioned late last night about what had happened here, Acting Superintendent Michael Moroney said that this man, who has been charged with three counts of murder, has had no interactions with police before, and there's no known records of any domestic violence-related disturbances related to him. Of course, yesterday we heard from police that over 4 days, there was a four-day operation New South Wales Police had done, which was focusing on domestic violence. There was 900 people arrested and charged over that four-day operation across the state last week. Here's what Acting Superintendent

0: Superintendent Michael Moroney had to say late last night.
1: Operation Amarok saw hundreds of offenders locked up across the state. This today appears to be not something that we had on our radar in terms of being known to police, but I can reassure the public that domestic violence is a number one priority for the New South Wales Police.
0: Police are still investigating what has happened here, and we're expecting to hear from them later this morning, where we'll hopefully have some further details about this really disturbing and shocking incident.
2: That's our reporter, Julia Andre. We'll bring you those updates from police as we get them throughout the morning as well. Now, Donald Trump has said in the past hour or so that he is holding off on a military attack on Iran, which he says was planned for tomorrow. And he says he's holding off at the request of the Gulf states because he says serious negotiations are now taking place. Now, in a post on Truth Social, he said he'd been asked to do this by the leaders of Qatar, Saudi Arabia and the United Arab Emirates. He said he'd been informed that a deal would be made that is very acceptable to the US, adding that there would be, and I quote again, no nuclear weapons for Iran. Well, CNN's Kristen Holmes is at the White House with more on this for us.
3: It is clear that President Trump has grown increasingly more frustrated. I mean, U.S. officials have been telling us that it's not just the frustration with the fact that the negotiations are going so slowly, but also overall with the closure of the Strait of Hormuz, that he has been increasingly frustrated at the impact this is having on the global oil market and what this means moving forward for Americans and the price of oil here. And one of the things we'd also been told from U.S. officials was that this latest response from Iran, that the U.S. did not believe that it made enough concessions, that they specifically, the sticking point, which of course Max has been the sticking point now for several weeks, if not months, has been over this enrichment of uranium and what exactly that looks like and whether or not it will be halted. And if they are halting it, for how long? The U.S. had originally said 20 years. Iran said that was a red line. This post, he says that he heard this from his allies, that negotiations were in a better place, saying that he spoke to the leaders or was asked by the leaders of Qatar, Saudi Arabia, and the UAE not to complete the scheduled strike that he says because these serious negotiations were going through and a deal might be reached. Two big questions. One is this idea that we just heard from U.S. officials saying that the latest proposal doesn't go strong enough. Now, moments later, you're hearing from President Trump saying we're canceling this because deals are going so well. I mean, what happened in between this very small amount of time? And two, you know, what makes this different than every other time we have seen something like this happen, in which President Trump has said, okay, we're not going to do XYZ with Iran because a deal is right on the precipice, and then we end up in the exact same place. But it's just unclear what changed in this small amount of time and why President Trump would believe that this time was different when we just haven't seen much of a change at all. In fact, you know, the U.S., these officials were saying that this latest proposal made almost no concessions at all in what they wanted Iran to be making concessions on. And we don't know, I mean, we do know that originally it had just been the Pakistanis that were negotiating. We do know that these Middle Eastern leaders have been involved in some of the negotiations. It does seem as though Pakistan has still been a lead negotiator, but instead now you have all these other countries that have kind of been part of this. Turkey is also one of those countries that has been participating in some of these negotiations. But again, you know, one of the other things President Trump says here is that he told his military leaders not to go through with the attack and then said, but have further instructed them to be prepared to go forward with a full large-scale assault on Iran at a moment's notice in the event that an acceptable deal is not reached. Of course, another thing we'll be asking, what is the timeline for that? When do they decide whether or not an acceptable deal has been reached?
2: And you're listening there to the CNN reporter. Her name is Kristen Holmes. This is ABC News Radio, and here are the headlines this morning. Almost 50 high school students and teachers have been rescued from floodwaters in Queensland's scenic rim. They were on school camp when they became trapped as water levels rose last night. A woman and two young children have been found dead at a Sydney home in a scene police say was extremely violent. A man known to them has been charged with murder, and detectives say it's being treated as a suspected domestic violence case. Overseas, and the mayor of San Diego says there's an active

0: shooter situation right now at an Islamic centre in the US city. Local police officers are at the scene. And at home again in Australia, two men are being treated in hospital after a stabbing at a prison southwest of Melbourne. Thank you for your company this morning. Eastern Standard Time right now, it's 6:15. If you're in the centre, 6:45. And in Western Australia, an early good morning to you. It is 4:15. Well, there was a major court case overnight, and the world's richest man, Elon Musk, has lost that case that he brought against his former friend, Sam Altman. Now, the two helped found the AI company OpenAI more than a decade ago. But Elon Musk accused the firm of straying from its original mission to benefit humanity. Now, the jury decided he brought this case too late. Here is the OpenAI lawyer William Savitt speaking outside court.
1: Nine very committed, very attentive Californians listened to 3 weeks of testimony about what happened at the founding and the development of OpenAI, and it did not take them 2 hours to conclude upon deliberation of hundreds and hundreds of pieces of evidence and days of testimony that Mr. Musk's lawsuit is nothing more than an after-the-fact contrivance that bears no relationship to reality. And they kicked it exactly where it belongs, which is to the side. The finding of the jury confirms that what this lawsuit was a hypocritical attempt to sabotage a competitor and to overcome a long history of very bad predictions about what OpenAI has been and will become.
0: So that's the OpenAI lawyer there, William Savitt. Now, the BBC's Lily Jamali is outside the court in Oakland, California, and says it was a convincing win for OpenAI.
2: Well, the fact that it took this jury less than 2 hours to reach a verdict certainly sounds like a resounding victory for OpenAI. And we know that Elon Musk's lawyer, Stephen Molo, once they had delivered their verdict, asked basically for the right to asked to reserve the right to appeal. But we're not sure if Musk's legal team will ultimately appeal. We'll see. But I think it's really interesting that this case boiled down to a statute of limitations issue, right? The last 3 weeks were spent really focused on the merits of the case, whether Sam Altman and OpenAI really did breach a charitable trust, as Musk had claimed, whether Musk's claim of Altman unjustly enriching himself had merit. But ultimately, those claims came too late, and that's what the jury decided. So they didn't need to spend too much time, what could have been hours or even days, negotiating over the merits of the actual claims.
3: Yeah, you'd have thought you'd have known that before you went into the case, even for the judge.
2: Yeah.
3: Well, why did they still hear the case when it was always going to be out of time?
2: It's a great question. I mean, listen, for the first claim of breaching a charitable trust, the statute of limitations, there is 3 years. For unjust enrichment, the statute of limitation is 2 years. And Musk argued that he waited to bring these claims because he had received assurances from Sam Altman all along, and that he believed those reassurances that they weren't going to do such things, and that they ultimately did. Remember, it was just last year when OpenAI fully consummated its transition to a for-profit. But they have maintained all along that the nonprofit still exists, that it is the most well-endowed or one of the most well-endowed nonprofit organizations on the planet. So they're really sticking to their guns and saying that the nonprofit is still a really important part of the organization, even though they are, a private company in many respects that is now preparing to publicly list shares at a valuation that could reach as much as $1 trillion.
0: And you are listening there to the BBC's Lily Jamali. Let's come back home now, because the Australian Red Cross Lifeblood has this morning issued an urgent call for blood donors. Supplies are running very low and they need 13,000 donations within the next 7 days. Let's get some more on this now with Kath Stone, who is the Executive Director of Donor Experience at Red Cross Lifeblood. She joins us from a donation centre in Melbourne. Kath, good morning. Have we got you there, Kath?
4: You have.
0: Yeah, good morning, good morning. Look, good I know morning. You don't put out an urgent call for blood lightly, so can you tell us how critical this situation is or could become?
4: So what we're doing right now is shoring up so that we don't get to critical levels by June. We're a week away.

0: Stocks are low, and we're asking for A&O blood donors to book an appointment in the next week to protect that supply.
1: So it's just A&O that you specifically need. I'm sure you'll take all blood, but you're really putting the call out for those blood types?
0: We absolutely will take all blood. A&O are the two groups that are used widely in the population, and they're the ones we really need to stock up on right now.
1: What's behind this shortage?
0: What happens is people get busy. They forget to make an appointment. It's May already, and most of us are still remembering January. So people get behind. They forget to book an appointment. And, of course, we're coming into the winter flu season. So we do know some of our regular donors are starting to get a bit sick, and that keeps us on alert.
1: And when they're getting a bit sick, does that mean they can't donate? Or obviously they want to stay at home and not try and spread their germs. Is it about being allowed to donate when you're sick?
0: Absolutely, yeah. Right. We want our donors to be healthy and well when they donate. So we always ask, if you're not feeling well, please defer your appointment.
1: Yeah, it makes sense. For people hearing this, is there a way that they can not just donate this week, but maybe easily set things up so that they can regularly donate, so you and everyone else there don't have to put out these urgent call-outs all the time?
0: I think, look, absolutely you can. You can rebook an appointment when you're in centre. You can book your appointments on the app and set up a regular appointment. I think the challenge for everyone is when life gets busy, the easy thing to shift is your blood donation. Mm. So people book it, they move it. We still have patients waiting for that blood in hospital, and it's difficult to replace appointments on the day.
1: I know some people think they might not be eligible to donate. I know I, for one, had low iron at one point and so was told that I was a no-go at blood donation. But obviously our health changes over time. So is it worth checking in to see if maybe you are eligible now when you weren't before?
0: It absolutely is, because even Sarah, in your case, you may be eligible to donate plasma with low iron, because we give you those red cells back. So for women, often plasma's now become a really good option, but the rules are changing. And if you think over the last 3 years, we've changed the rules about TASHU eligibility, you can come and donate. We've changed the rules if you lived and worked in the UK in the 80s, you can donate. Recently, we've changed the rules that enable gay and bisexual men to also be eligible to donate. So always check in. Something might have changed since you last tried.
1: Yeah, and in my case, my iron levels might have got better. So I'm ready to go again.
0: And
1: yeah.
0: The obvious one is you might have.
1: So your health can change as well. Just interesting there, you mentioned the rule changes, particularly there was some last month, which meant that gay and bisexual men as well as transgender women now eligible to give blood. Have you noticed some new faces turning up to your centres since then?
0: We certainly have. We've been really delighted to welcome some new faces. They're bringing friends. It's always great to donate with a friend if you're doing it for the first time. And we've seen some really nice social posts of new groups of people, particularly from the LGB community, now able to come and donate. So it's been good.
1: Yeah, and just for anyone listening this morning, how do you go about doing a donation? If this is the call to arms, how do they do it?
0: So you need to be between the ages of 18 and 75. If you've never donated before, if you're fit and well, you can check your eligibility with us at lifeblood.com.au or give us a call on 13 14 95 or download our app off the App Store.
1: And how easy is it to do? Does it take very long?
0: It doesn't take long at all. We ask you to allow about an hour, a little bit longer if you're donating plasma. The team will stick with you, particularly if you tell them that you've never done it before. They'll walk you through the process, and then we like you to stay for refreshments, have a snack with us at the end just to make sure you're feeling well before you leave.
1: And depending on where you live, can you drop in or do you have to make a booking?
0: You can certainly drop in now that we're putting the call out. It might be worth getting online if you are short of time, but certainly you can drop in and ask the team if there's space available.
1: And today, obviously this call to arms today, is there space available if people wanted to drop in today on their lunch break at some point?
0: There is absolutely space available today. I would have been encouraging, if you're not donating today and doing it in 7 days, book an appointment if you can.
1: Yep. All right. That makes sense. Kath Stone, really appreciate you joining us this morning. Good luck with this drive.
0: Thanks so much, Sarah.
1: Thank you. Pleasure.
0: Bye.
1: Bye. That's Kath Stone there. She's the Executive Director of Donor Experience. donor experience at the Red Cross Lifeblood. So if you can give blood, they're looking for 13,000 donations.

0: restrictions within the next 7 days to avoid hitting a critical low supply level come June. Now, this is quite a change of pace, but the Colombian singer Shakira has been acquitted of tax fraud by the High Court in Spain. Now, the court's also ordered that she be reimbursed the $70 million that she'd previously been fined, and she's dedicated her victory to those she called ordinary Spanish citizens who she said were, quote, abused and crushed by the tax system. The BBC's entertainment correspondent Colin Patterson has been following this case.
1: 8 years this has been going on. Shakira, one of the biggest Latin music stars on the planet. Hits like Waka Waka, Hips Don't Lie, Things I've Heard You Do in Karaoke, Charlotte.
2: But
1: this is all about her tax bill for 2011 in Spain, because she was married to the Spanish footballer Gerard Piqué, who at the time was playing for Barcelona, and the tax authorities consider Shakira to be a resident of the country. But what Shakira argued was that year she played 120 concerts in 37 different countries and did not crucially spend the 183 days in Spain that would have made her liable to have to pay tax there. Also, she didn't have a home, she says. She said she didn't have children there or a business there. And now the High Court has come out in her favour, returning this verdict of 8 years ago, the Spanish tax agency having to reimburse her around $70 million. That's including the fine she paid and the interest that she's paid on them.
2: And has she said anything yet about this?
1: She has. She's actually issued a very, very angry statement, which I think is worth reading. She says, after more than 8 years of enduring brutal public targeting, orchestrated campaigns to destroy my reputation, and sleepless nights that ultimately impacted my health and my family's well-being, the National High Court has finally set the record straight. There was never any fraud, and the administration itself could never prove otherwise, simply because it wasn't true. Yet for nearly a decade, I was treated as guilty. Every step of the process was leaked, distorted, amplified, using my name and public image to send a threatening message to the rest of the taxpayers. Today, that narrative crumbles, and it does so with the full force of a court ruling. My greatest wish is that this ruling sets a precedent for the Treasury and serves the thousands of ordinary citizens who are abused and crushed every day by a system that presumes their guilt and forces them to prove their innocence at the cost of economic and emotional ruin. The victory is dedicated to them.
0: Well, Shakira didn't hold back there in that statement, did she? That's the BBC's entertainment correspondent, Colin Patterson. And you heard him there say that the Spanish Treasury is now going to have to repay Shakira $70 million. Well, I can tell you that is nearly 98 million Australian dollars. We're talking about a lot of money there. Right, let's get you a weather update before we get the news. If you are in Brisbane today, you're in for another rainy day with a top temperature of 24 degrees. Right now in Brisbane, it is 20. If you're in Sydney, rain, a top of 20 there as well. It's 16 at the moment. There'll be rain in Canberra too, a maximum of 16, 13 in the capital as we go to air. Melbourne, showers, a top of 16. It's 10 at the moment. Hobart will be cloudy today with a maximum of 16 degrees and it's 8 now. Showers for Adelaide with a top of 18. It is 15 at the moment. Perth will be sunny with a top of 24 degrees and it's 11 as I speak. And if you're in Darwin, a possible shower for you today, a top temperature of 32 degrees. Right now, it's 24.
3: ABC News. Good morning, I'm Simon Lauder. US President Donald Trump says he had a military attack on Iran scheduled for tomorrow, but will now hold off at the request of Gulf state leaders. In a post on Truth Social, President Trump says he was asked by the Emir of Qatar, the Crown Prince of Saudi Arabia, and the President of the United Arab Emirates to hold off because serious negotiations are now taking place. He says those leaders believe a deal will be made which will include no nuclear weapons for Iran. For over a month, a tenuous ceasefire has been in place as talks continued between the US and Iran with no breakthrough. Police in the US city of San Diego say a man armed with a gun opened fire at a mosque, and they believe people have been shot. Police say people reported multiple shots at the Islamic Center of San Diego, about 14 kilometres north of the city centre. The San Diego Police Department's social media account says the threat at the centre has been neutralised. New South Wales police have spent the night examining a crime scene after the bodies of a woman and two children were found inside a home in southwest Sydney. Police were called to the Campbelltown property just before 8 o'clock last night and found the bodies of a 46-year-old woman and two children aged 4 and 12. A 47-year-old man was arrested at the scene. He's been charged with three counts of murder. Acting Superintendent Michael Moroney says all four were known to each other and it's being treated as suspected domestic violence related.
4: It was a particularly violent crime scene. Other than that, I can't go into specifics at this time. Police have located a number of items inside the premises which would be of interest in regards to the injuries sustained to those people.
3: Heavy rain has brought floods to the New South Wales north coast, with the state's SES issuing more than 20 warnings overnight. Lachlan Patrick reports.
5: Floods are likely in Lismore this morning after flash floods hit Coonga, Yukai and the Cedar and Rollins Creeks overnight. The SES has been telling locals to avoid the flood waters and warning Northern Rivers communities to expect to be cut off by floods and high tides. Meanwhile, the Bureau of Meteorology says the Tweed River is easing after earlier flood peaks at Chindra and Timbulgum, with rises for the Wilson River as a flood watch remains in place for the region.
3: Returning overseas, and a US jury has ruled against Elon Musk in a lawsuit against OpenAI, finding the artificial intelligence company not liable to the world's richest person for having allegedly strayed from its original mission to benefit humanity. In a unanimous verdict, the jury in California's federal court says Musk had brought his case too late. The trial's been seen as a critical moment for the future of OpenAI and artificial intelligence, both in how it should be used and who should benefit from it, including financially. Authorities in the United States have banned travellers from Ebola-stricken areas to curb the spread of a deadly outbreak that's claimed the lives of more than 100 people. Here's North America correspondent Lauren Day.
6: One American missionary has tested positive to the virus and several others are believed to have been exposed in the Democratic Republic of Congo. They're among almost 400 suspected cases and 105 deaths linked to the outbreak, which the World Health Organization has declared a public health emergency of international concern. The US is suspending entry of travellers who've recently been in the DRC, Uganda or South Sudan for the next 30 days. There are currently no approved treatments or vaccines specific to the strain of the virus that's driving this outbreak, and its fatality rate is up to 50%. Lauren Day, ABC News, Washington.
3: The embattled UK Prime Minister says he will not stand down despite dozens of his colleagues demanding he resign. Here's Europe correspondent Elias Kluwer in London.
7: Dozens of Labour MPs and several ministers have declared they no longer have confidence in their leader, Prime Minister Keir Starmer. Polls show the Prime Minister is deeply unpopular, but Keir has vowed to stay on.
8: But it is really important, I think, for me to remind myself, why am I in politics? I came in to serve my country.
7: Keir will almost certainly face a leadership challenge from his former health secretary, Wes Streeting, and the mayor of Manchester, Andy Burnham, who must win a tricky by-election challenge in North England to re-enter the parliament. Mr Burnham says the PM hasn't been doing a good enough job and has promised to change Labour.
3: Back home, where two men are being treated in hospital after a stabbing at a prison southwest of Melbourne. Police say the pair were taken to hospital with serious injuries yesterday after the incident at Western Plains Correctional Centre. ABC News.
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0: Good morning, Sarah Morris with you. It is Tuesday the 19th of May. Good to be starting the day with you. As we go to air this morning, there's an active shooter at a mosque in the US. You're going to be hearing from a witness very soon. Also, back home, almost 50 high school students and teachers have been rescued from floodwaters in Queensland's scenic rim. We're going to hear what happened to them with our reporter who's on the story. But before we do get to either of those stories, let's talk finance for a moment. Fiona Clark from Vantage Point Asset Management is with us. Fiona, hello.
10: Good morning, Sarah.
0: What happened on the international markets last night?
10: Well, in terms of the US markets, it's a little bit mixed. So we've got the Dow Jones is actually higher. It's up 160 points. It's about 0.3%.

0: But the S&P 500 and the NASDAQ have been weighed down by weakness in the tech sector. So the S&P 500 down 5 points, that's about 0.1%. And the NASDAQ's actually had another big fall of 0.5%. So I guess the key drivers, apart from the fact that we've had that early optimism about peace talks fading with Trump calling off the planned attack on Iran, we've also had the semiconductor sector on Friday had a bit of a sell-off, and that has continued today on concerns that the memory chip industry doesn't really have the capacity to meet soaring demand. And that was sort of exacerbated today by comments from some of the leaders about factories taking longer to build than expected, et cetera. Now, we also have rising bond yields in the US, and they're putting pressure on the tech sector more generally. The US 10-year bond yield up another couple of basis points overnight to 4.62% after that 24 basis point increase last week. So 1 year high reached in the US 10-year bond yield. Apart from that, the European markets were generally stronger. The Stoxx 600 closed up 0.5%. The UK market up 1.3%. Germany had a good session, up 1.5%. And the French market was up 0.4%. Now, I didn't mention the oil price, but that's another factor behind inflationary concerns and pressure in the US. And in terms of events overnight, very much still elevated oil prices. WTI up around about 73 cents to 116.15 15 cents a barrel. Brent has come off the highs, but it's still very elevated at $108.47 a barrel. So still big gains in oil prices holding up. The gold price, the spot gold price, is actually up 0.33%. That's $14.96 to $4,563 an ounce. And the iron ore price down 0.8% to $108.25 a tonne.
1: What do you think all this means for us on the local front today?
0: Well, I have to say, very surprisingly, our futures are suggesting a really strong start this morning. They're up 94 points.
1: So, I just saw that and thought that was a bit weird as well, considering everything you've said.
0: I think it's largely because, A, we didn't have quite the same gains on our market over the last couple of weeks.
1: Right.
0: And also the weakness is to do with the semiconductor sector and tech stocks more generally. And our market is generally more weighted towards other sectors, including resources. So I suspect that it's more positive for us today. So good start expected. But there is a bit happening. We've got Westpac consumer confidence due today. We've got the meeting minutes from the RBA meeting a couple of weeks ago. So I think even though we sort of have a fair idea that what was sort of said with lots of comments after those minutes will be looked at quite carefully. And we've also got the Assistant Governor of Economics, Sarah Hunter from the RBA, speaking this morning at a conference. So there are some things to look out for in our session. And then ahead tonight, we've got employment data in the UK, and in the US, we've got pending home sales. So a few things that we can watch out for that might move markets from here.
1: Yeah, absolutely. And the Aussie dollar, how's it looking?
0: Yeah, the Aussie dollar's a little bit stronger this morning, up around about a 0.33% at 71.68 US cents, 53.36 pence, 61.5 euro cents, 113.87 Japanese yen, and 4.87 Chinese yuan.
1: Okay, good stuff. You have a good day, Fiona.
0: Thanks, Sarah.
1: That's Fiona Clark from Vantage Point Asset Management. Now, there's been a parliamentary inquiry examining the booming trade of illegal cigarettes and vapes, and there has been some really interesting developments from this over the past couple of weeks. Health groups are saying that a suggestion to reduce the excise on tobacco must be ignored. So let's find out more about this from our political reporter, Stephanie Boris, who is with us this morning. Steffi, hello.
2: Good morning, Sarah.
1: First of all, can you give us an indication of the size of the illegal tobacco market in Australia? If my main street where I live is anything to go by, with all those tobacco shops, it's a pretty big one.
2: Yeah, and to understand how we got here, you've got to look at the sort of health aspects behind it all, right? So 66 Australians die each day from tobacco-related disease. And in an attempt to reduce the number of people smoking, we've seen previous governments, for example, introduce, you know, plain packaging, but also there was this increase in the tax that you pay on a packet of cigarettes. The thinking is if they're more expensive, people may be less inclined to buy them. But what we've seen over the years as a result is this growing illegal trade offering cheaper cigarettes. To give you an indication of the price difference, so $37 for a packet of legal cigarettes, illegal cigarettes can be as cheap as $12 a packet.
1: Wow.
2: So because of that, you can see why people are going for the illegal ones. And they're about half of the products sold in Australia now. And aside from it being cheaper for Aussies to buy those ones, it is helping criminals, right? Because it's criminals that are bringing in these illegal cigarettes.

0: It's helping fund their gangs. It's resulting in more arson attacks, violent crime. So this inquiry, it's looking into the illegal market, sort of the impact on the public health, the impact to government revenue in terms of collecting excise, and also law enforcement measures.
1: Okay, so this parliamentary inquiry, it's heard from health experts and law enforcement, and there's been some really interesting submissions. Can you run us through some of them?
0: Yeah, interesting and also controversial.
1: Yes.
0: So the federal government is very much holding firm against cutting the tobacco excise. They've said, you know, they've invested millions to combat illicit tobacco. But there's a push from the tobacco industry to cut the excise, which doesn't really come as a surprise. Philip Morris, they actually appeared before the inquiry the other week, but we weren't told. It was done in private. No one was allowed to watch it, which is very unusual for a parliamentary inquiry. The chair of the committee never gave us answers as to why. We now do have the transcripts, though, with the names redacted. And the argument made by Philip Morris was that, number one, there should be more enforcement to crack down on the illegal trade. But number two, the excise needs to be cut, which would allow a more level playing field for those paying for legitimate products. But that doesn't really explain, you know, how that would reduce consumption, which is what the federal government's aim is. So health experts in response to that are saying the excise should not be cut. It would do nothing to curb smoking rates. The committee, though, also heard from Rowan Pike. He's a former federal police officer, and he actually helped set up the Border Force's tobacco strike team. He was talking about the idea of cutting the tobacco excise. He was saying that way it would cut the profit margin for criminal gangs. So people are looking at this, Sarah, from different angles. You know, there's the criminal angle, there's the health angle. One more on the criminal angle, which was quite fascinating to come out yesterday. Federal police were saying they're struggling to store all the illegal products that they've been seizing, and their capacity to store, their reach capacity, but also to destroy them. This is coming at a huge cost too. So there's so many different elements to this, and there's, you know, there's not one thing that's going to fix the problem, but there is a genuine desire from both health and law enforcement to try maybe new things or do things differently to reduce the number of people buying illegal cigarettes.
1: Yeah, I found it fascinating yesterday when the AFP said they were struggling to store this growing wave of cigarettes but vapes as well, and because the vapes are really expensive to destroy because some companies require you to remove the cartridge, the battery, the heating element, and that all has to be done manually. Apparently a pallet of these vapes, it can cost about $7,000 to try and destroy it. I mean, that's an enormous cost.
0: It is, but they've got no choice, right?
1: Got to do it.
0: If they're seizing it, there's so many different elements of cost to this as well, right? There's the health cost to individuals that are smoking, then there's the cost, as you mentioned, to law enforcement because they have to, you know, where they can try and crack down on this. And yeah, it's getting more complicated than, you know, a simple packet of cigarettes. The vapes have really changed the scene on all of this.
1: Yeah, the logistics behind all of this as well. I found that quite fascinating. As always, I find it fascinating to speak to you as well, Stephanie Boris. Thanks for joining us.
0: Thanks, Sarah.
1: Bye now. That's our political reporter, Stephanie Boris, joining us there from our Parliament House studios in Canberra this morning. Now, we know large parts of Australia are being drenched in rain at the moment, and that's resulted in almost 50 high school students and teachers having to be rescued from floodwaters in Queensland's scenic rim overnight. Now, the 48 students and teachers from Northlake State College were on a school camp at Mount Barney when they became trapped as water levels rose. That rescue was just one of more than 10 that had to be performed across that scenic rim region yesterday as heavy rain fell on parts of the Gold Coast and the scenic rim. Our reporter Will Murray has more on this.
2: Heavy rain fell right across the region all day yesterday as this huge band of rain passed over southeast Queensland. We saw more than 200 millimetres fall across the Springbrook National Park in the Gold Coast hinterland and around 120 millimetres in the city of the Gold Coast itself. Now that's led to minor to moderate flood warnings at the Pimpamar, Coomera and Narang rivers and some localised flash flooding. Yesterday the SES were called to more than 100 calls for assistance across the Gold Coast local government area, mostly to help with protection against inundation into people's homes through tarping and sandbagging. We've also learnt that there were 10 swift water rescues, mostly in the Gold Coast hinterland. All those involved are now safe. Perhaps most concerningly, we also learned that 50 students and teachers were rescued from Mount Barney in the scenic

0: rim area yesterday when they became trapped on the wrong side of a creek. They are also all now safe, but didn't get home till around 11 p.m. last night. So a pretty scary experience for those involved. Now, Brisbane, here in Brisbane, and Logan were not immune from the rain either, or not to the same degree as they experienced on the Gold Coast. We had more than 60 calls for assistance here in Brisbane to the SES, and around 100 more between the Logan and Redland LGAs. Thankfully, the rain has now eased. The SES will be very thankful for that. They were thinking that storm season was now over in southeast Queensland. Much more settled conditions this morning, and the rainfall comparatively light.
1: You're listening there to our reporter in Queensland, Will Murray. We'll bring you some more, particularly from that area of Queensland, which is just getting a drenching at the moment. We'll learn more about the rescues. Thank you for your company this morning. Eastern Standard Time right now, it's 13 minutes to 7. If you are in the centre, it is 17 minutes past 6. And in Perth, it is 13 minutes to 5. Let's check the headlines. A woman and two young children have been found dead at a Sydney home in a scene police say was extremely violent. A man known to them has been charged with murder, and detectives say it's been treated as a suspected domestic violence case. In San Diego, there's been a shooting at an Islamic centre in that US city. Local police officers are at the scene. They say the situation has been brought under control and they only have one shooter. They say it's active but contained at the moment. And Elon Musk has lost his lawsuit against OpenAI. The world's richest man accused the artificial intelligence company of straying from its original mission to benefit humanity. But the jury found he brought this case to court too late. It is time for us to chat sport. We're joined by Chris Mitchell this morning. Chris, hello.
2: Good morning. Good morning. A very nervous morning for Gunners fans. They, I am sure, will be watching or listening to Arsenal's game in the English Premier League against Burnley. They're into the last minute of that game now in London. Arsenal leading Burnley by a goal to nil. Havertz getting the goal, heading the goal in the first half. But this is tough work for Arsenal, who are bidding to win the Premier League title in England for the first time since 2003-2004. It has been a while. They've stuttered along the way. They do lead in the Premier League at the moment. This is their penultimate game. And a win tonight, should they hold on, would move them 5 points clear at the top ahead of Manchester City, who have a game tomorrow evening against Bournemouth. So things getting really exciting in English soccer right now. But as the game plays out and the clock ticks down to the final whistle, it's actually Burnley who, remember, have already been relegated, who are putting pressure on Arsenal. So Arsenal fans biting their nails. But Arsenal, they'll win the title on Tuesday if they hold on here and Manchester City fail to beat Bournemouth tomorrow night. We'll keep you updated with that as the night goes on. To matters closer to home, and the former New South Wales Origin star Boyd Cordner has been inducted into the New South Wales Rugby League Hall of Fame. Cordner won 3 premierships with the Sydney Roosters. He captained the side as well as leading New South Wales and Australia during his career. Boyd has told Fox Sports, "It's wonderful to be recognised." We'll try and bring you that audio if we can here on ABC News Radio. Hang on just a second. No, we seem to be having a few problems. Apologies for that. It was a great night for him in Sydney last night. He was also named as the Blues assistant coach. So a good day for him. Meantime, the Eels halfback hero, Peter Sterling, who won the Premiership 4 times and State of Origin, that was back in the 1980s. He was also inducted into the Hall of Fame at that ceremony. Meantime, New South Wales star James Tedesco said he thought his State of Origin days were over, but we found out yesterday they're not. The Roosters veteran, who missed the last 2 series after playing every single match for the Blues between 2016 and 2023, was named in the New South Wales squad on Monday. To the AFL and the struggling AFL side, Essendon has been dealt a blow with Peter Wright sidelined with a knee injury. Wright was injured during the Bombers' loss to Fremantle on the weekend. and has been ruled out of the clash against Richmond at the MCG on Friday. So things going from bad to worse to Essendon, who are, what, just one place off the bottom of the ladder. Meanwhile, we were hearing a lot, weren't we, yesterday from the Collingwood veteran Scott Pendlebury. He says he's considering coaching as he prepares to set a new league record of 433 games on Saturday when the Magpies play the Eels at the MCG. And just before I go, I've got a lot to tell you, Sarah, but before I go, I want to tell you that Australia's Pat Cummins has been doing it again in the Indian Premier League. His Sunrisers Hyderabad beat the Chennai Super Kings by 5 wickets. So that's great for them because it means they're third on the ladder and have now qualified for the playoff stages of the tournament. But even better for Cummins, it's his 200th wicket in the IPL. He bowled 15 dot balls in his 4 overs yesterday. Whoa. The Super Kings elected to bat, but they were restricted to 108 off their 20 overs, thanks to Cummins and his teammates. So he's in great form out there. And do you know Jake Lehman, the son of the great cricketing great? He's in great form in the England County Championship, scoring a 205 ball, 102 not out for Hampshire in UK's County Championship yesterday. So a lot going on around the world, and a lot of it involves Australians.
1: Yeah, so that's when you say the son of the great Lehman, we mean Darren Lehman,
2: correct.
1: I assume there. Yeah,
2: sorry, yeah, we do. Yeah, South Australia, he batted out the day, actually. Hampshire haven't been in great form, but he has. He scored a ton of, not a ton, he scored several 50s and did score a ton yesterday. So they ground out a draw yesterday, so he's helping Hampshire on the way. Many will know him for his famous moustache. And his perhaps unorthodox batting style, but it works for him.
1: I've often wondered when you grow up the child of a great sports player, how much time you spend in the backyard with mum or dad just hitting balls,
2: well,
1: bowling balls.
2: Well, I wonder if you do, because his dad would have been so busy.
1: Been away, playing.
2: He would have been throwing the tennis ball against the wall and batting it, not, you know, batting
1: good
2: against
1: point.
2: His dad.
1: Good
2: perhaps.
1: Point. Dad's not getting home from a net session and having another one with his son, or maybe he
2: correct.
1: Is.
2: Yeah.
1: Who knows? All right, thank you, Chris. We'll chat to you again in an hour's time. Now, we need to take you to the US. We were reporting this morning as we were going to air that there was a shooting happening at a mosque in California. Well, US media is now reporting at least one person has been killed. Police say that people reported multiple shots at this Islamic center of San Diego. It's about 14 kilometers north of the city center. And the police department there, their social and media account, says that the threat to the center has been neutralized. This woman was inside when it all unfolded.
3: I can't even imagine what they're going through right now, and not exactly sure how many people have been hit or how many people have been killed.
4: Did you get any word as to where the shooter was?
3: I just heard that they said that they had infiltrated the inside of the building. I wasn't sure exactly. I could hear the officers shouting to evacuate in the background, and it was, paralyzing and so frightening. And at the same time, I had to drop everything and come directly to make sure, our community is safe and they're okay and they know that they're not alone in this really insane time.
1: That was a woman inside the center when that shooting happened. Well, CNN's Josh Campbell has some more detail for us.
5: I mean, it's heartbreaking to think that the number of small children now impacted, and this, coast to coast in this country, we see this on any given day. Even if someone is not impacted physically by violence, there's huge emotional trauma that will often result as well. And again, we're hearing those stories. We've been seeing the congregants being brought out there, at least we did earlier, by law enforcement. You can imagine the trauma those people were feeling, just trying to make sure that themselves were safe and people that they knew were safe. We are getting some new information on who the actual victim was here that we believe was shot by an active shooter there at the situation. The chairman of this mosque is telling the New York Times that the person was killed was a security guard who worked there on site. And that, of course, tracks with what we heard earlier from the eyewitness who said that it appears that that person was wearing some type of uniform. Again, the new information appears that that person, according to the mosque, was a security guard. And, obviously in this heightened threat environment, it's often they are the front line of defense for people who are simply trying to go about their day and worship as they see, that's as they choose to do. We're in an era where oftentimes these organizations have to have their own security. And here, tragically, we are hearing that it was indeed a security guard who then fell victim to gunfire here. Of course, we don't yet know if this is if there was some type of engagement with the shooter or whether this person was targeted, whether the security officer Well, the person fired and the security officer was then responding and, you know, obviously tragically life taken in this incident. But that critical piece of new information.

0: information. We don't yet know if there are any additional victims that may have been inside as well. As of right now, no reports of any additional injuries. And critically, we're not seeing the influx of ambulances that we often, you know, sadly see in mass shooting type situations. But a critical piece of information there, the person who was indeed shot. And it just shows you, you know, why in this era of political, the toxic political climate, why these houses of worship even need security? Because sadly, you know, no place in this country appears immune from gun violence.
1: And that was CNN's Josh Campbell. As you've heard from him, this is a developing story, so we'll take you back to the States a little later this morning to find out any new developments. I think it's fair to say that France has a rich history of winemaking and drinking, but that's now changing. A group which follows trends in wine drinking says beer has overtaken wine for the first time in France's modern history as the drink of choice. And the BBC's Stephanie Prentice has the story.
2: Les Français adorent le pied d'or.
3: One of France's most famous wine adverts from the 80s, a time when daily wine with lunch and dinner was common. But its popularity has been steadily declining since then, and now the country famous for its luxury champagnes and heritage reds has a new favourite. New research into drinking habits last year shows that beer consumption outstripped wine by 10 million litres, and that over the past three decades, wine consumption has fallen by almost 40%, while France's population increased by about 15%. According to the experts, three major factors are at play. Beer getting a rebrand as more glamorous, with craft beers surging in popularity. The economy and the fact that beer is less expensive, particularly for young adults. And a general shift of people being more health conscious and choosing alcohol-free options. The team also pointed out that the famous long lunch, often seen on screen, is on the decline. Despite the shift, French people overwhelmingly still see wine as key to the national identity, with more than 90% of people asked in a recent survey saying it's a cornerstone of their culture and a noble product that boosts the country's image globally.
1: What a changing world we live in. That was the BBC reporter Stephanie Prentice with that report there. Now, very shortly, we're going to get you a news update. After that, we've got some interesting stories. There's a lot breaking this morning. We'll be back in the US where this shooting at the mosque has happened. At least one person, thought to be a security guard, dead now from that shooting. We're also going to be in Tasmania, a very curious case that we've been following. You might have heard this. A number of people's body parts were kept after they had autopsies, and then they were held in a museum. This happened between 1966 and 1991. Well, today, the Tasmanian government's going to formally apologise for that. So we're going to get you a little bit more on that as well after the news. Let's just quickly check the weather. If you are in Brisbane, rain today with a top of 24. It is 20 degrees at the moment. In Sydney, rain top of 20. It's 16 now. Rain in Canberra 2 today with a maximum of 16 degrees. It's already 13. Melbourne, you're in for a shower or two with a top of 16. It's 10 right now. Adelaide, showers and a top of 18 for you. It is 15 at the moment. Perth, sunny and 24 degrees, 11 as I speak. Darwin, a possible shower with a top of 32. It's 24 at the moment.

0: Stabbing at a maximum security prison southwest of Victoria. Two men were taken to hospital yesterday with serious injuries after the incident at the Western Plains Correctional Centre in Lara. Police haven't said what time the stabbing happened, nor whether the injured men are prison staff or inmates. A halal butcher in Melbourne's north has been targeted in a suspected firebombing. Reporter Stephanie Ferrier has more from the scene in Glenroy.
1: This fire has targeted the Al-Haj Halal Meats store behind me. Now, the blaze broke out around 2:40 this morning. It actually spread to the adjoining Jam Nepali Bazaar, this supermarket here right next door. We're on busy Wheatsheaf Road in Glenroy, which is about 12 k's north of Melbourne CBD. This is a very busy shopping strip here, and we have been told that thankfully there was no one inside at the time that this blaze broke out.
0: One of the last surviving 1970s playground rocket ships, known as the Moree rocket, has just landed on the New South Wales Heritage Register. The distinctive piece of play equipment was installed in a local park in the town in 1972 as a nod to the local area's role with the space race at the time. It was one of 38 such rockets installed in parks statewide during that era. Only two still remain. With sport now, here's Chris Mitchell.
2: The former New South Wales Origin star Boyd Cordner has been inducted into the New South Wales Rugby League Hall of Fame. Cordner won three premierships with the Sydney Roosters and captained the side, as well as leading New South Wales and Australia during his career. The Eels halfback hero Peter Stirling, who won the premiership four times in State of Origin during the 1980s, was also inducted into the Hall of Fame at a ceremony in Sydney last night. New South Wales star James Tedesco says he thought his State of Origin days were over. The Roosters veteran, who missed the last two series after playing every single match for the Blues between 2016 and 2023, has been named in the New South Wales squad.
3: I think I accepted last year that I probably wasn't going to be back here, but I've been really happy with how I've been playing my footy. You never know when the chance is going to pop up.
2: Australia's Pat Cummins picked up three wickets as his Sunrisers Hyderabad beat the Chennai Super Kings by five wickets in cricket's Indian Premier League. And World Gymnastics has lifted all restrictions on Russian and Belarusian athletes with immediate effect after they had been banned from international competition since March 2022, following Russia's invasion of Ukraine.
0: In finance, Wall Street stocks have ended mixed as high oil prices stoke inflation concerns. The Dow Jones Industrial Average

0: Currently, the global benchmark Brent crude is trading at $108.70 US a barrel. The Australian dollar is higher. It's buying 71.7 US cents, and the local share market is set to open higher later this morning. ABC News.
1: Thank you very much, Simon. Sarah Morris with you here this morning. It is Tuesday, the 19th of May.
2: You're listening to ABC News Radio.
1: Good morning. Thanks for your company right across the country. Breaking right now, at least one person's been shot dead at a mosque in the US. We're going to take you to San Diego, where police are outlining what's happened. Back home, a woman and two young children have been found dead at a Sydney home, and a man known to them is in custody this morning. And we're asking, has the future of AI just been altered? Elon Musk has lost a landmark court case. We're going to find out what impact that will have. Well, we start this hour in the US. Three people have been killed at a shooting at a mosque in the US city of San Diego. Now, police believe that two men found dead from apparent self-inflicted gunshot wounds near the mosque were the suspects. This Islamic Center is the largest mosque in San Diego County in California. Police also received reports of gunfire nearby, and a landscaper there has been shot but has escaped injury. San Diego Police Chief Scott Wall has just given an update. This is what he has had to say.
3: Both suspects in this case are deceased. All of the kids are safe. Our hearts go out to the families that are in this moment being notified of what has happened to their loved ones. We have three confirmed adults that are deceased at the Islamic Center. There is a lot of preliminary information that we're going to try to highlight and cover, but understand it's going to take us some time to get accurate information out to everyone. Here's what we know so far. At about 11:43, we received a call of an active shooter at the Islamic Center. Within 4 minutes, officers arrived on scene and observed immediately

0: Moments later, at the 3800 block of Hatton, officers were called to that location where they found a vehicle in the middle of the street with who we believe to be the shooters in this incident, both deceased. The circumstances that led up to this and the details of what happened and exactly which time it happened will come out in the days ahead. I can tell you, this is, in 28 years, this is the most dynamic and impressive response that I have ever seen in policing. We have every single police officer available throughout our county that dropped what they're doing and did exactly what they're trained to do, run towards gunfire. I could not be more proud, and I cannot express the gratitude, the willingness to step into harm's way in a moment like this. And I tell you what got me. Watching the kids come running out, thankful to be alive.
1: So that's San Diego Police Chief Scott Wall there giving an update on this fatal shooting that's taken place this morning at a mosque in the US city of San Diego. Now, you heard him mention there that three people have been killed. Two of them are the suspects. The other appears to be a victim, and we're waiting for confirmation

0: she joins us. Julia, hello.
1: Hi, how are you going?
0: Look, I'm well. This is a horrific story. What do we know so far?
1: Yeah, it is certainly horrific. I'm standing at the crime scene here in this suburban street in Campbelltown. It's a very quiet street, unassuming, not something that many people here would think that this crime would occur on their street this morning. Last night, emergency services were called here at about 10 to 8. They were called here by this 47-year-old man who's now been charged with 3 counts of domestic violence-related murder. And when they arrived, they found the bodies of a 46-year-old woman, a 12-year-old boy and a 4-year-old boy in this home. Police described the scene as particularly violent and that those 3 victims had really significant injuries and that they were found throughout the house. That man has been arrested and he has been charged this morning. He'll face Campbelltown local court and he's been refused bail. But where I am right now, there's a whole lot of crime scene tape up on this street. There's forensics going inside the house. There's a fair amount of police and residents are just starting to wake up and I guess come to terms with what's happened in their backyard.
0: Yeah, a very terrible way to wake up for those people and obviously everyone involved as well. What have police had to say about this? And I ask this, Julia, because yesterday we were reporting about New South Wales police cracking down on domestic violence. Have they told you any background?

0: 177 human autopsy samples for teaching and research purposes. But they did this without the approval of the family members of those deceased people, nor the consent of the coroners. This revelation, of course, forced families to go through another wave of grief, sometimes decades after they had buried their loved ones, because these samples were kept between 1966 and 1991. Well, let's get some more on all of this. Meg Webb is an independent member in Tasmania's Upper House, and she's been campaigning for an apology. She joins us now. Meg Webb, good morning.
1: Oh, good morning, Sarah.
0: Can you take us back a bit? How was it discovered that these specimens have been kept without consent?
1: Yeah, it's been a real saga, actually. It came to light publicly in 2016, actually, that the Rodda Museum may have samples that had been taken without consent and kept in the museum, at times potentially displayed. And a process then was undertaken. It became the responsibility of the coroner's office to undertake a project to try to identify identify the remains and contact family and I guess put in place a process of understanding what had happened here. Now, that played out over a number of years and came to a bit of a head last year in January in 2025. The coroner's office, after apparently some time of trying to contact family members behind the scenes, actually put a big ad in the paper and listed 126 names in it of deceased people with, in an effort to reach out to family who might still be around in Tasmania to be contacted for this project. Now, quite frankly, that was a shocking thing to do because we could put ourselves in the shoes of a family member and really not even begin to imagine the horror of reading the name of your loved one who has died, typically in very distressing circumstances, because all of these people... there had been autopsies undertaken, which indicates that their death had been traumatic in some sense or needing an autopsy. So it reinvigorated an intense trauma for a lot of people to just discover this via an ad in the paper and then find out that, in fact, some remains or some body parts of their loved one had been stolen at the time of autopsy and given to a museum and then utilised by that museum in a range of ways. So this has been a really shocking process here, a really shocking discovery, and many families have been struggling to deal with that and to navigate their way through, particularly last year after families were identified through the coronial project process. They then had decisions to make about what would occur with their loved one's remains, and for some of them, the process around that was also traumatic and difficult to navigate. So it's really been compounded, and that's why today's apology is incredibly important. It's a really significant step that must be taken, that we as a state accept responsibility that this terrible thing happened and apologise for it. It won't fix things for these families. It won't necessarily feel like justice has been served, but it's the important next step here before we then also think about what else we need to do, particularly to make sure it never happens again.
0: I want to get to that in just a moment. Just one question I have. Has the museum ever explained why it kept these body parts and what it intended to do with them?
1: That side of it is not really clear, to be honest. And I guess it's on the museum and the university to make those explanations if they're able to. What's clear is that there were individuals acting, though, within the health department setting, which is where the autopsies were occurring, and the sort of coroner's oversight of that was less than perhaps it should have been when we look back and see what arrangements were in place. And so people were undertaking autopsies and were then retaining, or let's be clear about it, actually, they were stealing body parts and then passing them to the museum. So the dynamic of that and who was responsible there is still fairly murky. We really need to try and clarify that and investigate it to the greatest extent possible, because if people do need to be held to account, they should be. It was unlawful, well and truly unlawful, that this happened. And it's shocking, really, that it happened. So there's that side of it. And for the university to, I guess, provide an explanation perhaps to the best of their ability now is reasonable to expect from the families. But certainly the responsibility here has now landed on the state to do the best it can to investigate what happened.

0: to provide explanations, but then also to make apologies, but I think also think about other ways to make redress to these families.
1: What are those other ways, do you think?
0: Well, I think inevitably we need to turn our mind that if we can't deliver justice here and hold people to account specifically for these actions, these families have undergone multiple traumas. Not only have they found out in a particularly shocking way that their loved ones had body parts taken and samples taken and stolen, in fact, and given to a museum, they've also had to go through a fairly traumatic process of then engaging with that identification and then that decision-making process around what's going to happen next with those particular loved ones' remains. And I think that we need to think about how we can make some form of redress to that. I think we should be thinking about financial support for these families in some ways. But that's a question probably after today for us to take up and begin a conversation about. Today's focus is on the apology, and that's a really meaningful and significant step in itself and must happen.
1: And Meg, where will that happen? Does that happen in Parliament or in a press conference? How will they do it?
0: That's right. It does. It's going to have a lot of formality around it. It is going to be done in Parliament, as is correct and formal. It will be delivered by our Minister for Health, and it will be in the lower house of our Parliament delivered a little bit later this morning. The Minister will do that on behalf of the government, and then other members in the chamber will speak to that too. Then later in the day in the upper house where I sit, we will be also noting the apology and speaking to it, and that will be a motion that I put forward in our chamber. I've worked with the government on this. I'm really pleased that they are facilitating this apology today and that it's happening in a as best as they can manage, a fairly trauma-informed way. That's been good to see, to have a process that's laid out for families to engage with and be supported through. It's just happened that my office has become particularly involved in this saga, I suppose, because when that ad went in the paper in January last year and there were shocked families and really found it difficult to engage with the process of what happened next, we ended up being contacted by a number of them and began assisting in navigating through that process. And of course, as happens, word of mouth spreads, and so more people came to my office. And in fact, it became quite a piece of work for my office supporting families throughout last year, which is why I was probably one of the voices who then have been calling for these next steps, this apology, and then looking at what happens next.
1: Well, the apology happens today, and it will be, I imagine, a very emotional day for many. Meg Webb, really appreciate you joining us this morning on News Radio. Thank you.
0: Thank you, Sarah.
1: Thank you. Meg Webb there, an independent member in Tasmania's upper house who's been campaigning for this apology. You are listening to ABC News Radio, Eastern Standard Time right now at 7:30. If you are in the centre, it is 7 o'clock, and in Perth, it is 5:30. That means it is time for us to check the news headlines, and we're joined by Simon Lauder today. Hello, Simon.
2: Thanks, Sarah. Good morning. To developing news in the US, where police say three people, including a security guard, have been killed in a shooting at the largest mosque in San Diego County. Two suspects have also been killed. San Diego police are considering the shooting a hate crime. US President Donald Trump says an attack on Iran that was scheduled for tomorrow has been postponed at the request of Gulf state leaders. In a post on Truth Social, Mr. Trump says he was asked by the leaders of Qatar, Saudi Arabia and the United Arab Emirates to hold off on the attack because serious negotiations are now taking place. An American doctor has contracted Ebola in the Democratic Republic of Congo. It's one of a mass of new cases in the growing outbreak affecting Central Africa. So far, more than 100 suspected deaths and nearly 400 suspected cases have been reported across the DRC and Uganda. New South Wales police have charged a 47-year-old man with three counts of murder after a woman and two children were found dead inside a home at Campbelltown in Sydney's southwest last night. Police found the bodies of two boys aged 12 and 4 and a 46-year-old woman. The man was arrested at the scene and will face court later today. A group of around 50 students and teachers had to be rescued last night in Mount Barney, southwest of the Gold Coast, after being trapped on the wrong side of a creek. It followed heavy rainfall across large swathes of southeast Queensland. Minor to moderate flood warnings were triggered across several rivers. The SES received more than 100 calls for assistance across the Gold Coast. Victoria Police is investigating a suspicious fire at a business in Glenroy early this morning. It comes after a spate of firebombings at Melbourne businesses in recent weeks. And the Australian Red Cross Lifeblood is

0: urgently calling for type A and O blood donations to prevent stocks from falling to critical levels next month. The organisation says the donations are needed in the next week to prevent lifeblood stocks falling to critical levels by June due to increased demand over the cold and flu season. That's the latest ABC News, Sarah. I'll be back with more in half an hour or so.
1: Look forward to it. Thank you very much, Simon Lauder, with News Today.
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1: Hello, I do hope you're well. Sarah Morris with you this morning. It is Tuesday the 19th of May. Coming up, we're going to head to the UK because the British version of the TV show Married at First Sight has been hit with allegations of rape. There are two former contestants saying that they were sexually assaulted, so we're going to bring you more on that in a moment. We're also going to get an update on the situation with Ebola in Africa. There are now international efforts underway to contain it, with talk of a US doctor being infected. But before we get to either of those stories, we do need to head to Queensland. Almost 50 high school students and teachers had to be rescued from floodwaters in Queensland's scenic rim last night. The 48 students and teachers from North Lakes State College were on a school camp at Mount Barney. Then they became trapped as the water levels rose. You'll know there's been a lot of rainfall in that area. In fact, so much rainfall that there was more than 10 rescues performed across the region yesterday. Let's get an update on this with our reporter Will Murray. Well, good morning.
4: Good morning, Sarah.
1: Sounds like a very wild night for those high school students and their teachers.
4: Very, very scary night. But thankfully, they are all safe and well now. But we're being told that when they became trapped, it was around 5 p.m. yesterday, and they didn't get home until around 1 a.m. this morning. So a very long day, a very scary experience for the students and no doubt their poor parents.
1: How did the rescue unfold? What actually happened?
4: Yeah, so as you mentioned, these students are from North Lakes State College, which is north of Brisbane, and we're on a camp at Mount Barney, which is in the scenic rim, which is sort of inland of the Gold Coast. And as you've heard, that part of the world received about 200 millimetres of rain yesterday, which is very unusual for this time of year, which is, you know, nominally the dry season. We understand this group of 50 or so Year 12 students and teachers became trapped on the wrong side of a creek, which came up sharply due to that rain, at about 5 p.m. yesterday evening. Now, the SES were able to use inflatable boats to rescue them, but that took quite a bit of time, as you can imagine, with so many people involved. They were finally deemed safe at around 11 p.m. and were taken back to the school. But it's quite a drive from down there, Sarah. So the students, yeah, weren't reunited with their parents until about 1 a.m. Obviously a scary incident, but, you know, knowing year 12s, it's possibly scarier for the parents involved than the young people. But very happily, they're all safe and well.
1: And maybe a good story to tell for the years to come as well. You just mentioned there that the area's had about 200 millimetres of rain. For anyone who still measures rain in the old money, that's about 8 inches. That's an incredible amount of rain in a very short period of time. What's going on with the weather there today? Is the rain easing or does it continue?
4: Yeah, look, it's definitely eased a lot. 200 millimetres of rain is not necessarily unusual for the scenic rim, but it is unusual in May. As I said, it is the sort of drier part of the year. But look, conditions have eased. There are still some flood warnings, mostly around the Gold Coast and in the hinterland and parts of northern New South Wales. But the rainfall that is predicted today isn't nearly as heavy. So fingers crossed it sort of doesn't exacerbate those existing flood warnings. The SES could do with an easier day. I think they responded to upwards of 300 calls across southeast Queensland yesterday and performed 10 swift water rescues, including that of the students. So they're in a need of a day off.
1: Yeah.
4: The people involved are in need of a day off, and looks like we have clear skies from tomorrow for a couple of days.
1: At least a sleep in. Give them a sleep in, the poor SES this morning. Will Murray, thank you as always for joining us. Appreciate it.
4: Thanks, Sarah.
1: That's our reporter Will Murray there in Queensland with that story of 50 high school students and teachers being rescued from floodwaters while they were on school camp. Okay, let's head to Melbourne now. There's been another suspicious fire. Firefighters say this time about four businesses have been damaged by this fire that started in a halal butcher shop. in Melbourne's north. Now, emergency services were called to the Glenroy shop on Wheatsheaf Road shortly after 2:30 this morning. No one was inside at the time, but our reporter Stephanie Ferrier is now outside at the scene with an update for us.
5: Police are declaring this fire suspicious. I'm here on Wheatsheaf Road in Glenroy, which is about 12 kilometres north of Melbourne CBD. You can see behind me, they've

0: Still cordoned off this area with the crime scene tape, and it's the Al-Haj Halal Meats that was targeted in this arson attack. The fire has spread to the Napoli Bazaar. In fact, it's spread throughout this arcade complex on Wheatsheaf Road. Now, just a short moment ago, we actually spoke to the owner of this premises, and he said that he'd owned this property, this arcade, for about 10 years and had never had any problems. He knows that there have been a number of firebombings and attacks on convenience stores and tobacco shops that are along this same busy shopping strip, but he never thought that something like a grocery store or a butcher's would be targeted like this. And we've also spoken as well to the fire incident controller, Kieran Purcell. Now, he says that they had some challenges in addressing this fire. This is what he had to say.
1: The fire to our left is completely destroyed. Well, sorry, the shop to our left has been completely gutted. The loading area at the back's been completely gutted as well, and there is extension into the other businesses around it.
0: So that's Kieran Purcell, the incident controller. He says that it took the firefighters just under an hour to bring this blaze under control. They had to bring in a crane to try and attack it from the roof. Part of the roof is collapsed. They also had to bring in angle grinders to actually cut some of these really heavy security doors away so that firefighters with breathing apparatus could actually get inside.

0: 2:30 this morning and quickly called fire crews in, and they say that they're really feeling low on morale because of the number of arson attacks that have hit this very busy shopping strip recently. Luckily, no one was inside this premises at the time. However, police want anybody with any information or dash cam footage to get in contact with them.
1: That's our reporter Stephanie Ferrier there at the scene of that fire. Now, we're going to stay in Melbourne because we're hearing this morning that Australians may be purchasing and consuming contaminated spirits straight off the shelf of their local bottle shop. Research published today offers a glimpse into illicit alcohol sales in Melbourne, and researchers fear that illicit alcohol sales are far more widespread than we thought and could be happening at clubs, bars, even restaurants. Tanya Dendrinos has the story for us.
2: When buying your spirit of choice at the local bottle shop, have you ever stopped to read the label or questioned a price that looks too good to be true? It might be worth doing, according to Dr. Michaela Kowalski, a postdoctoral research fellow at the National Drug and Alcohol Research Centre at the University of New South Wales. She's researching illicit alcohol sales in Australia.
3: I am really worried that we're at the tip of the iceberg.
2: Dr. Kowalski and researchers from Curtin University are today publishing their research into alcohol that's manufactured and or distributed illegally, which can contain harmful substances. It's based on findings from 4 bottles of vodka purchased at licensed retailers in affluent areas of Melbourne. 3 were suspected of being illicit, and after analysis, 2 of them raised serious questions.
3: The first bottle came back with a type of plasticizer that's banned by the European Union at certain concentrations. The amount that we found in it is far exceeded that. And it also had low levels of methanol. The second bottle had a different type of plasticizer in it at a lower level than the first one did. But this bottle also had methanol in it at levels that are much, much higher than those that are kind of allowed by the regulator here in Australia, the Food and Safety Authority.
2: It prompted a significant follow-up.
3: We've now been to over 200 bottle shops across Victoria, New South Wales and Queensland. We've found illicit alcohol products, products that we suspect to be illicit, in 30% of all the bottle shops that we've gone to.
2: Testing of those products to confirm if they are illicit is underway, but Dr. Michaela Kowalski fears this could span far beyond bottle shops.
3: There is a concern that it's also in nightclubs,

0: and clubs and potentially even restaurants and bars and pubs, especially because it's a lot harder for the consumer to kind of know what they're getting there because they're not behind the bar. They don't know what's being poured. There's also concerns about what's being served at music festivals.
1: She's calling for a whole-of-government approach to tackle the issue, which isn't limited to vodka.
0: In the European Union, for instance, they have random testing of all food and beverage products, so that includes alcohol. That's something that we'd really like to see introduced. There's things that can change in the regulatory environment that could make an impact. For instance, right now, legally, if you run a bottle shop, you're not actually required to see if your supplier is licensed and if everything's above board.
1: Dr. Hester Wilson is an addiction medicine specialist and the alcohol and other drugs spokesperson at the Royal Australian College of General Practitioners.
2: It's hugely concerning, because people are going into a bottle shop believing that they're buying good quality regulated alcohol, and people on a budget or young people will tend to go for the cheaper stuff because they can't afford the more expensive stuff, but you still think that it is alcohol and you're not for a moment thinking that it's contaminated with a poison like methanol.
1: Methanol can't be tasted in alcohol and can have serious health impacts.
2: So it damages your optic nerve, which means you can become blind, and it also damages your brain. And that can cause problems with headaches, dizziness, nausea, blurred vision, sudden blindness, seizure, comas and death. Like this is super serious.
1: And the impacts of illicit alcohol aren't limited to health either. A spokesperson for the Australian Taxation Office says for 2023-24, an estimated $767 million of lost alcohol tax revenue is the result of illicit activity in the shadow economy.
3: And that was Tanya Dendrinos with that story there for us this morning. This is ABC News Radio. Let's get your headlines. In a story that's just breaking in the US now, a security guard has been killed in a shooting at a mosque in San Diego this morning. Two men, thought to be the suspects, have also been found dead in a car near the scene, and San Diego police are considering the shooting a hate crime. Still overseas, President Trump says he's postponed a planned attack on Iran that was scheduled for Tuesday after the leaders of Qatar, Saudi Arabia and the UAE asked him to hold off. He said the Arab leaders have stressed that negotiations will lead to an acceptable peace deal. And back home in Australia, a woman and two young children have been found dead at a Sydney home in a scene police say was extremely violent. A man known to them has been charged with three counts of domestic violence murder. Eastern Standard Time right now, it's 7:45. If you're in the centre, 7:15. And in WA, still an early good morning to you there in the west. It is 6:15. That means it's time for sport. Chris Mitchell's with us. Hello, Chris.
4: Good morning. Look, I know it's early in the morning and nobody wants to hear us screaming early in the morning, but the atmosphere...
3: But you're going to give us some.
4: I am, I'm afraid. I am. Yeah, because, you know, the atmosphere in London in the last few hours was amazing. Arsenal playing Burnley. They've almost got their first Premier League title in 22 years. They are so close. So this was the fans. And they were begging the referee to blow the whistle. We were in the, 97th, 98th minute. The game was still going on. Arsenal only 1-0 up against Burnley. Burnley, of course, already relegated. This is a team that Arsenal should just beat easily. But there's so much at stake. You could see the Arsenal fans taking deep breaths, biting their nails, screaming for the final whistle as the game went deep into injury time. And Burnley were hunting for the equaliser. That tension finally broken as the final whistle went. Kai Havertz, first half goal, enough to beat Burnley. Now, that victory means the Gunners are 5 points clear of second place Manchester City. City have two games left to play and take on Bournemouth this time tomorrow morning. And if Pep Guardiola's side drop points in that game, then Arsenal will be crowned champions. So we'll have it here for you tomorrow morning on ABC News Radio. Arsenal's first Premier League title, perhaps, in 22 years. So I mean, it's fantastic to have the season going all the way, Sarah.
3: Yeah, I enjoy that too.
4: And now we're getting news as all of this happens. Reports out of the UK in the last, hour, suggesting that Pep Guardiola will leave Manchester City after their game, their final game.

0: in the English Premier League against Aston Villa on Sunday. Win, lose or draw, Pep Guardiola is going. That's what our broadcast partners, the BBC, are reporting, that the managerial great expected to leave at the end of the season. That's huge.
1: That's an end of an era, yeah.
0: News. Yeah, it really is. City, for their part, the actual club saying, no, Guardiola's going nowhere. We've got him on contract for next season. But already the talk is out there that the Chelsea manager, former Chelsea manager, I should say, Enzo Maresca, who's worked with Guardiola before, is the front runner to replace Pep

0: Guardiola. So a lot going on in the world of soccer over in the UK at the moment, and it's very exciting as well. In India, Australia's Pat Cummins picked up 3 wickets. His Sunrisers Hyderabad beat the Chennai Super Kings by 5 wickets in the Indian Premier League. After winning the toss, the Super Kings elected to bat. They probably wished they hadn't. They were restricted to just 180 off their 20 overs, and it was Cummins doing much of the bidding with his bowling. 15 dot balls in his 4 overs. That's really good in the IPL, where it's smash and grab. The win means the Sunrisers, who are third on the ladder, have qualified for the playoff stages now of the tournament, although Cummins says they are hoping to go higher.
1: Got one more game, hopefully, you know, give us a chance for the top two, but either way, we're into the qualifying and the real stuff starts now.
0: The former New South Wales Origin star, Boyd Cordner, has been inducted into the New South Wales Rugby League Hall of Fame. Cordner won 3 premierships with the Sydney Roosters. He captained the side, as well as leading New South Wales and Australia during his career. He's told Fox Sports it was wonderful to be recognised.
2: Pretty overwhelming, to be honest. As a kid, all you ever wanted to do was play rugby league, play in the NRL, and to one day play State of Origin. And to think that now getting inducted in the Hall of Fame with the legends that have in past years, that I've looked up to a lot of those guys, and it blows me away, but something I'm really proud of. I think that the connection that you build and the bond and the brotherhood that you build along the way with those guys, the memories that you create on the field and off the field are the ones that I'll remember the most.
0: Yeah, it was a good night for Cordner. He was also named as Blues assistant coach for State of Origin. The Eels' halfback hero, Peter Sterling, who won the Premiership 4 times and State of Origin, this during the 1980s, of course, was also inducted to the Hall of Fame at a ceremony in Sydney last night. Meantime, New South Wales star James Tedesco said he thought his State of Origin days were over. The Roosters veteran, who of course missed the last 2 series after playing every single match for the Blues between 2016 and 2023, was named, surprisingly, in the New South Wales squad on Monday.
3: I think I accepted last year that I probably wasn't going to be back here, but I've been really happy with how I've been playing my footy. I mean, you never know when the chance is going to pop up.
0: And just briefly before I go, the struggling AFL side Essendon been dealt another blow. Peter Wright sidelined now with a knee injury. They're, of course, second from bottom on the ladder. Wright was injured during the Bombers' loss to Fremantle on the weekend, and he's been ruled out now of the clash against Richmond on Friday at the MCG. Meantime, the Collingwood veteran Scott Pendlebury has been in the news a lot, hasn't he, lately? He says he's considering coaching as he prepares to set that new league.

0: league record of games on Saturday when the Magpies play the Eels at the MCG.
1: I love the game. I really do. And I love the coaching side of it. So, yeah, we'll see where that lands in the near future.
0: And politics and sport often collide. This time it's gymnastics. World Gymnastics has lifted all restrictions on Russian and Belarusian athletes with immediate effect, Sarah.
2: Okay, very interesting. You playing that screaming there coming from Emirates Stadium at Arsenal. I used to live pretty close to that. I used to get very annoyed when I was being woken up by the fans. Yeah. But I'd get right behind it. I mean, it was kind of exciting to be in the neighbourhood when it was happening.
0: You know, I used to live by a football ground as well. I don't know. I kind of like it. It's kind of electric.
2: You do feel a bit alive, don't you? Like you're part of something.
0: 100%. It sends the blood coursing through your veins.
2: You might get a little bit annoyed because of the traffic or the tube stations that they shut because there's too many people around.
0: Yeah, but the drunk outside. But
2: correct. Yeah, correct. But otherwise, it is nice to be around. All right. Thank you, Chris. We'll chat to you again in an hour's time. Chris Mitchell with our sport today. Now, let's get you an update on the war in the Middle East. The US President Donald Trump says he's called off planned military attacks on Iran that were actually, he says, scheduled for tomorrow. Now, he says he was asked to put a halt on these strikes by the leaders in the Gulf states. Our North America correspondent, Lauren Day, has more on this for us this morning.
3: Donald Trump says that these military attacks were scheduled for tomorrow, but that he's called them off at the request of Gulf leaders. He said in a post on Truth Social that he was asked by the Emir of Qatar, the Crown Prince of Saudi Arabia, and the President of the United Arab Emirates to hold off because serious negotiations are now taking place. He said that those leaders believe that a deal is close and that it would include no nuclear weapons for Iran, which, of course, is one of those sticking points that have been throughout these negotiations and the thing that Donald Trump has really wanted to achieve throughout. Now, he said that he's instructed his US military leaders not to carry out what he said were these planned attacks, but he also said that he's further instructed them to be prepared to go forward with a large full-scale attack on Iran at a moment's notice in the event that an acceptable deal is not reached. Now, it's really hard to know what to take from all of this. We have seen throughout this war, Donald Trump has used social media a number of times to threaten military action if he didn't get a deal. Another interesting thing to note is that his Secretary of Defense, or Secretary of War, as he likes to call himself, Pete Hegseth, is actually in Kentucky at the moment campaigning at a local Republican primary, which is an interesting place for a Secretary of War during wartime generally, but would be particularly unusual, I think, at a time of large-scale imminent attacks. We have also heard, though, today that Donald Trump, according to Axios, had been scheduled to hold a Situation Room meeting with his national security advisers tomorrow, where they were scheduled to discuss possible military action in Iran. So it's hard to know what to make of all of this, but for now, that really fragile ceasefire is holding.
2: That's our North America correspondent, Lauren Day. As she says, it's hard to know what to make of all of this. And Donald Trump's actually just been asked about his latest post where he talked about holding off on these strikes. Here's what he's had to say.
4: Well, other countries have come to me and they've said we were getting ready to do a very major attack tomorrow. I've put it off for a little while, hopefully maybe forever, but possibly for a little while, because we've had very big discussions with Iran and we'll see what they amount to. I was asked by Saudi Arabia, Qatar, UAE, and some others, if we could put it off for 2 or 3 days, a short period of time, because they think that they are getting very close to making a deal. And if we can do that where there's no nuclear weapon going into the hands of Iran, I think, and if they're satisfied, we will be probably satisfied also. We've informed Israel. We've informed other people in the Middle East that have been involved with us. And it's a very positive development, but we'll see whether or not it amounts to anything. We've had periods of time where we thought pretty much getting close to making a deal and didn't work out, but this is a little bit different. Now, we're ready going tomorrow very big and not something I wanted to do, but we have no choice because we cannot let Iran have a nuclear weapon.
2: That's Donald Trump speaking just moments ago. Now, we're going to stay in the US because international efforts are underway to contain the Ebola outbreak in the Democratic Republic of Congo. But the US has invoked a public health law which restricts the entry of non-US citizens who've been to the affected region in the past 21 days. Title 42 has only been used twice since 1944, once during COVID and now during this current

0: and Ebola outbreak. Dr. Naheed Badila is the founding director of the Boston University Center on Emerging Infectious Diseases, and she explains whether or not these travel bans, like the one the US has invoked, are effective.
1: I'm not sure if the bans of the citizens are necessarily proportional to what's happening here, but I think the rest of the Title 42, which includes resources for contact tracing, laboratory, and other capacities on all boards of entry, ports of entry on both sides, is great. It also gives capacity and funding for CDC to put boots on the ground where the crisis is happening, which is going to be really helpful. From that perspective, I believe that's helpful, but travel bans, blunt travel bans themselves, don't always help.
2: So, Doctor, what do you know, what are you learning about the kind of measures that are being put in place, of course, to stop this from spreading, as you heard from my colleague there in Nairobi talking about cases already in neighboring Uganda?
1: This is not a pandemic threat to the international community. It is of great concern for regional health security, partly because of the fact that we now have over 400 suspected cases and over 100 deaths. All the recent, you know, Ebola outbreaks or Marburg outbreaks that have happened in the region have been quickly identified. And the way you stop an Ebola outbreak or any viral hemorrhagic fever outbreak is you get everybody who might be suspected or confirmed into care so they don't transmit further. And then you contact trace everybody that they have been in contact with. You put them in quarantine so there is no further transmission. How do you do that when you have over 400 people that are so geographically spread, not just within DRC, but also in the lower border of DRC near Rwanda? Goma had a confirmed case, and then also Kampala. And I worked in actually Uganda for a long period of time at the border of Rwanda. Kampala is over 400 kilometers from Bunia, where we're saying some of the main suspect cases are. It takes a very long time for people to travel a lot of these roads, you know, days in some cases. So the fact that there's two unlinked, epidemiologically unlinked cases in Kampala is concerning, that this might be bigger and maybe going on for a lot longer than we think.
2: And as we were hearing, Doctor, I mean, we're now in the triple digits and it was only being recently declared, right, a world health emergency. Why do you think it's taken that long? Is it to do with just the location of it? How much does politics play the part, those cuts to USA aid? Just your analysis on that.
1: Yeah, you know, DRC is, I mean, it's a true expert in taking care of Ebola outbreaks. This is their 17th outbreak. And so it's really quite surprising. I think it is the remoteness. It's also complicating that the early laboratory tests actually came back negative for Ebola, which might have set some minds at ease. You know, a lot of diseases can be undiagnosed if not the right diagnostics are there. But in this case, they were. And so it's unclear what happened there. And that actually caused a little bit of a delay. So the remoteness, the early negative. I also do think that, you know, if Ebola is sort of the needle in the haystack, and your haystack here is, as someone who's taken care of Ebola patients, I can tell you most Ebola patients look like malaria patients or typhoid patients. So, you know, if you have a lot of infectious diseases, illnesses that have gone up because we've seen cuts to global programs, right? USAID, 80% cuts to global programs with USAID. And we've been following, you know, increases in malaria and cholera in the region. It would be easier then to miss the signal from the noise.
0: And you're listening there to the expert in infectious diseases, Dr. Nadia Badila. She's from the Boston University Center on Emerging Infectious Diseases, and she was speaking to CNN. Very shortly, we'll get you a news update. After that, we'll be heading back to the US, where three people have been shot dead at a mosque in San Diego. Just before we go, a quick weather check for you. A lot of rain around today. Expect rain if you are in Brisbane, Sydney and Canberra. There will be showers if you are in Melbourne and Adelaide, also Darwin. It'll be cloudy today in Hobart and Perth, the only capital city with a sunny day ahead. 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
3: ABC News. Good morning, I'm Simon Lauder. A man's been charged with three counts of domestic violence murder after the discovery of the bodies of a woman and two boys at a property at Campbelltown in Sydney's southwest. The 47-year-old was arrested at the home after police were called to the property just before 8 o'clock last night. The deceased include a 46-year-old woman and boys aged 4 and 12. Acting Superintendent Michael Moroney says the accused was not known to police.
4: This appears to be not something that we had on our radar in terms of being known to police. But I can reassure the public that domestic violence is a number one priority for the New South Wales Police, and we will continue to prioritise DV.

0: Of a flotilla of aid ships trying to break Israel's maritime blockade of Gaza are accusing the country of piracy after it intercepted some of its activists at sea. Here's Middle East correspondent Matthew Doran.
1: It's the second interception operation in just over a fortnight, with around 30 of the more than 50 ships either stopped by the Israeli Navy or losing contact with supporters by late Monday afternoon local time in waters off the coast of Cyprus. Israel says none of the ships are carrying aid, accusing the activists of being provocateurs doing Hamas's bidding. 11 Australians are among the crew members. The Global Samud Flotilla is condemning Israel's actions, saying it's illegally seized and detained ships and individuals in international waters and is further enforcing an inhumane policy against Palestinians in Gaza. Matthew Doran, ABC News, Jerusalem.
0: An American missionary has tested positive for Ebola virus as the death toll of an outbreak in the Democratic Republic of Congo passes 100. Here's North America correspondent Lauren Day.
2: American missionary Dr. Peter Stafford has tested positive to the virus after treating patients at a hospital in the Democratic Republic of Congo. Two other missionaries who were treating patients, including his wife, remain asymptomatic and are in quarantine. There are almost 400 suspected cases and over 100 deaths linked to the outbreak, which the World Health Organization has declared a public health emergency of international concern. The US has temporarily banned travellers who've recently spent time in the DRC, Uganda or South Sudan in an effort to curb the spread of the outbreak. Lauren Day, ABC News, Washington.
0: Back home in Tasmania's Parliament will today apologise to family members of people whose autopsy specimens were retained by a museum without consent. Loretta Loberger reports.
3: Between 1966 and 1991, 177 human specimens taken during coronial post-mortem examinations were given to the R.A. Rodder Museum of Pathology at the University of Tasmania without lawful authority or consent from families. Coroner Simon Cooper found pathologists may have actively sourced specimens from autopsies, that consent processes were ignored, and the relevant minister was aware of the issue since at least 2001, but no action was taken. Affected family members have travelled from across Tasmania and from interstate to be at Parliament House for the apology.
0: A man and a baby have died and a woman is in a critical condition after a head-on collision in Sydney's west overnight. Police say a 21-year-old learner driver of a sedan hit a ute and then collided head-on with a van at Kemps Creek. A male passenger in the sedan died, and a woman and a 15-month-old baby were critically injured. The baby later died in hospital. You're up to date with ABC News.
4: Thank you very much, Simon. Sarah Morris with you here. It is Tuesday, the 19th of May.
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4: Good morning. Thank you for your company. Great to have your company right around the country this morning. Making news, a woman and her two young children have been found dead at a Sydney home and a man known to them has been charged with murder.
6: All three persons sustained significant injuries and it was a particularly violent crime scene.
4: We're going to have more on this next. We're also heading to the US where there's been a deadly shooting at a mosque this morning. And we're going to find out why crowds have been swarming Swatch watch stores in recent days. What is all the fuss about? Well, we start this hour in Sydney, where New South Wales police have charged a 47-year-old man with three counts of murder. This after a woman and two children were found dead inside a Sydney home last night. Now, police found the bodies of two boys, aged 12 and 4, and the 46-year-old woman, and say that all four involved were known to each other and it is being treated as a suspected domestic violence case. It came on the day that New South Wales police had just wrapped up a four-day crackdown on domestic violence in the state, and our reporter Nick Grimm has the story.
7: It was just before 8 p.m. last night when police were called to a home in Campbelltown in Sydney's southwest. The scene they found there, a confronting one for the first responders. Located in different rooms, three bodies, a 46-year-old woman and two boys, aged 12 and 4. Acting Superintendent Michael Moroney.
8: Whilst I can't give you specific information regards to how they passed, what I can tell you is all three persons sustained significant injuries and it was a particularly violent crime scene.
7: Police have charged a 47-year-old man with three counts of murder relating to domestic violence. Investigators say

0: he'd made the 000 call that brought authorities to what one neighbour has described to the Seven Network as an otherwise quiet suburban street.
1: You never hear stuff like this on this street. I think it's just absolutely... it's really sad.
0: It comes during a four-day crackdown by New South Wales Police on domestic violence offenders across the state, which resulted in charges laid against nearly 1,000 offenders. But Michael Moroney says the man arrested for last night's murders was not previously known to police.
2: This today appears to be not something that we had on our radar in terms of being known to police, but I can reassure the public that domestic violence is a number one priority for the New South Wales Police, and we will continue to prioritise DV offenders.
0: Police say despite the resources devoted to responding to domestic violence reports, it also remains one of the nation's most underreported crimes. Karen Bevan is the CEO of Full Stop Australia, an organisation that supports people affected by sexual, domestic or family violence.
3: It's a complex web. We'd like to make sure that every time, you know, there's a domestic violence incident that we had an appropriate response. But we know that the numbers are overwhelming and police are really working to, you know, address this every day. What I know and what police have already said is that we're still only seeing the tip of the iceberg in terms of domestic violence and what's going on in our community. What we do know is that every police force in this country is trying to grapple with domestic violence, requires more support to do so, and also needs to make sure that they are, first of all, believing victims, making sure that responses are commensurate with the level of risk, and responding in a way that means not only do we keep women and children alive, but we actually create the sort of circumstances where they can live their daily lives safely.
4: And that was Karen Bevan from Full Stop Australia, ending that report by Nick Grimm. And if you're in an abusive situation or you know someone who is, you can call 1-800-RESPECT. That's 1-800-737-732. If it's an emergency, do call 000. Well, we're heading to the US now, where three people have been killed during a shooting at a mosque in San Diego this morning. Another two teenagers have also been found dead in a car nearby, and police believe they are the suspected gunmen. Now, a landscaper who was near the scene at the time was also shot at, but was not hit. The San Diego Police Chief, Scott Wall, says this is being treated as a hate crime unless evidence proves otherwise. And at a media conference this morning, the FBI Special Agent Mark Remley says a thorough investigation is now underway.
5: On behalf of the FBI, we extend our sincerest condolences to the family and friends of the victims of this tragic incident. There were two subjects, both teenagers, and both are confirmed deceased. I want to thank our local law enforcement partners for their quick response that undoubtedly saved the additional loss of life. The FBI is meticulously assessing the situation and is prepared to employ every resource we have to uncover the facts of this incident. No community should have to go through such a tragic incident, but we will work tirelessly until we learn the truth.
4: That was the FBI Special Agent Mark Remley. Well, let's get some more now with Josh Campbell from CNN.
6: Well, we got some critical information from the San Diego Police Chief, specifically the timeline. What he said is authorities were called to the Islamic Center of San Diego due to reports of gunshots. He said they arrived within about 4 minutes, police did, and then found these three men victims in the parking lot of the mosque. He said authorities then went to try to enter the mosque. As they often do, they'll try to identify any potential shooter. But then police got calls of yet more shots fired at another area near the mosque. They then went to that location. They said they learned that there was a landscaper there who had been fired upon, but thankfully was not struck by bullets. But here, I have to admit, Jake, is the most strange, bizarre, however you want to describe it, part. Authorities say that they found two men ages 17 and 19 in a vehicle they believe to be the suspects. They believe they died from self-inflicted gunshot wounds. That raises a lot of questions about, A, who those people are, but obviously what potential motivation there was here. We have had this question over the last couple hours, whether the shooter or shooters, plural, may have been associated with this mosque, or whether this was complete, targeted violence from the outside. We

0: did appear to get some indication of an answer to that from the police chief, because he said that they've now brought in the FBI, the San Diego field office. He said they are treating this as a hate crime until they've determined that it's not. And of course, what that signals to us is that that would not appear to be someone who was a member of the Islamic Center there if they're describing this as a a hate crime. But again, a lot of questions here. You know, we've covered, you and I, so many acts of mass violence in this country, so many shootings. Rarely do you ever see two people engaged in the same type of targeted act of violence in, you know, in a shooting. But here, authorities say they believe that these are two teens are indeed the suspects. A lot of questions about who they are, what the motivation was, and obviously why they decided to take their own lives outside this house of worship. We often say that there are a lot of questions, more questions than answers. This is truly one of those very peculiar situations that authorities are trying to get to the bottom of.
1: And that was CNN's Josh Campbell. We'll keep crossing back to the US as we get more on this story for you this morning. Well, overnight, the Israeli Navy began intercepting another flotilla of ships trying to break the maritime blockade of Gaza. There are more than 50 ships in this global Samud flotilla, and 11 Australians are said to be among the crew. Now, they say they're trying to deliver food and medical aid to Gaza and that their interception is an act of piracy. But Israel's Prime Minister is accusing the activists of pursuing a malicious plan on behalf of Hamas. Well, let's get some more detail on this now with our Middle East correspondent, Matthew Doran, who's been watching all this unfold, and he's explained to us how and where these interceptions happened.
2: These ships left from a port in Turkey on Sunday night local time, and they started to be intercepted by the Israeli Navy off the coast of Cyprus late Monday morning local time. So that's last night in Australia. There are more than 50 ships involved in this flotilla, but not all of them have been intercepted at this stage. Based on the latest data that's coming from the Global Samud Flotilla's own tracking website, it shows that around 30 of them have either been intercepted or they've lost contact with their supporters there. So the operation clearly is still ongoing, and even those ships that have not been intercepted at the moment, you would have to say, based on how this played out over the course of the last couple of hours and how previous global Samud flotilla missions have been intercepted as well, that their days on the seas may be numbered. What we know is that the Samud flotilla, they are saying that this is piracy on international waters, that Israel has no right to be intercepting these ships so far from not only the Israeli coast, but the Gaza coastline as well, and that the crew are being taken aboard Israeli ships where they are being detained. Now, not all of those 11 Australians appear to have been detained at this point. We know that because the flotilla organisers are gradually releasing videos of those who have been detained aboard some ships. So not all 11 have started to appear in that, that group there, but certainly, again, that they would be very concerned about what is happening there. What actually goes on from here, we don't quite know. If we cast our minds back to late April, when another group was intercepted just off the coast of the Greek island of Crete, they were actually then taken to Crete and effectively dumped there before they were deported, whereas the previous operation back in October that was intercepted, and some of the Australians involved in this one are part of that, were part of that group as well, they were actually taken to Israel, detained in Israeli prisons before being deported from there.
1: What's the Israeli government saying about this? Because I know Benjamin Netanyahu, the Prime Minister, actually put his day on hold so he could watch his Navy do these interceptions.
2: He was actually meant to be giving evidence in his long-running corruption trial in a Tel Aviv court, and he cancelled that hearing so that he could watch this in the Kiria, the IDF headquarters in central Tel Aviv. His critics would no doubt say that he looks for any excuse to avoid those sort of hearings, but his office did release video of him watching these interceptions happening, and indeed radioing in to the commander of the group, congratulating the commander of the Israeli forces that were doing these interceptions, congratulating them them on the mission there and saying that it was all about thwarting a malicious plan that was effectively helping Hamas and trying to bypass Israeli policies to isolate Hamas in Gaza. It's very familiar rhetoric from the Israeli government about these activists and the flotilla operations. They've previously said that they're provocateurs, they're more about making a scene rather than actually delivering any aid. And in the last hour or so, there have been further posts on social media from Israeli authorities saying that of the ships that they have searched so far, they claim no aid has actually been there. Now, the flotilla organisers, they dispute those allegations of connections with Hamas, with terrorist organisations. They say that their whole operations are designed to highlight the humanitarian crisis, which is still gripping Gaza, and to also highlight the cruel policies that Israel enforces on the Palestinian population.
1: There's 11, we think, Australians aboard this flotilla on various different boats. Are they calling on the Australian government to intervene in any way here?
2: They certainly are, and there's also criticism of not only the Australian government but other governments around the world saying that they're effectively silent on Israeli piracy on the high seas there. But certainly this group of Australians are demanding support from the government, and they're demanding the government take a much firmer line in calling out this behaviour by Israel. Now, we have asked the Department of Foreign Affairs and Trade and the Foreign Minister Penny Wong's office for a comment on this latest operation. We haven't heard back at this point. That could change throughout the course of the morning in Australia. Certainly in the past they have said that, yes, DFAT staff are on hand to provide consular support to these Australians, but they have also warned Australians not to take part in these operations going forward because it is quite clear how Israel is going to act there. Many people would be critical of that, saying that it's one thing to say that people know this is going to be how Israel acts. It's another thing altogether to actually pass comment or pass judgment on the merits or the legality of what Israel is doing here. Certainly the group involved are wanting the Australian government to go to that next step and to make a judgment call about that, saying that their silence in that regard is complicity in what's going on in Gaza.
1: That's our Middle East correspondent Matthew Doran joining me this morning. This is ABC News Radio, and here are the headlines this morning. Three men, including a security guard, have been killed in a shooting at a mosque in San Diego this morning. Another two teenagers have also been found dead in a car nearby, and police believe they are the suspected gunmen. Police are treating this as a hate crime. Donald Trump says he's postponed a planned attack on Iran that was scheduled for tomorrow after the leaders of Qatar, Saudi Arabia and the UAE asked him to hold off. He says those leaders stressed that negotiations would lead to an acceptable deal. And Elon Musk has lost his lawsuit against OpenAI. The world's richest man had accused the artificial intelligence company of straying from its original mission to benefit humanity, but the jury found he brought the case too late. Yeah, that's a fascinating story and could have serious ramifications for where we go in the future with AI. And we're going to bring you an interview that we have done this morning with Lance Yulinov. He's a technology expert and an editor-at-large for the website Tech Radar, talking about the context of this verdict. It's not just Elon Musk versus Sam Altman. There's quite a bit more at stake there. So that's coming up here on ABC News Radio for you in a moment. Eastern Standard Time, it's 20 minutes past 8. If you're in the centre, it is 10 minutes to 8, and in WA right now, it is 20 minutes past 6. Now, debate over whether the federal government should cut the tobacco excise has been reignited, given that the multi-billion dollar tobacco black market is continuing to boom in Australia. Now, during the latest instalment of a parliamentary inquiry into illicit tobacco, a range of health experts have argued that slashing the tax will not help curb the crisis, and have voiced concern that a tobacco giant was allowed to push for a cut to the excise behind closed doors at a recent hearing. Well, here's our reporter Lexi Junowick with the details on this.
3: Far from an underground trade, illicit tobacco is being sold in plain sight at many Australian retailers, according to Professor Becky Freeman.
4: We have surveyed 2,500 18 to 24-year-olds from all across Australia. And in this report, which is fresh data that we just collected less than a month ago, We can see that 80% of the recent cigarette purchases or recent roll-your-own tobacco purchases that we were able to classify were illicit products. 80%.
3: The longtime public health academic has led a newly released study into illegal tobacco use by young Australian adults, funded in part by the Department of Health. She's told the latest hearing of a parliamentary inquiry into illicit tobacco, cutting the tobacco excise, or the tax applied to every

0: pack of legal cigarettes is not the solution.
1: When I hear cut the tax, I don't hear also let's add innovative policy measures on top of that. Let's add things like the UK just last week decided they wanted to have a smoke-free generation. Why are we not talking about a nicotine-free generation in Australia?
0: Simon Chapman, an emeritus professor in public health at the University of Sydney, who also gave evidence to the inquiry in a private capacity, agrees.
2: The exercise of going down with the excise is sounds good, sounds wonderful, sounds responsible, but it will do nothing. I'm, of course, very anxious that we might see a rise in smoking, particularly among young people, with the data that'll come out to the end of the year. Price is a major deterrent to taking up smoking, and it's a major incentive to quit smoking. So with the price being at rock bottom, there are a perfect storm around the corner, perhaps.
0: The federal government is holding firm against cutting the tobacco excise, saying it's invested more than $365 million since 2024 to combat illicit tobacco. But there's no doubt that what was once a lucrative source of revenue has sharply dwindled. In 2020, tobacco taxes raised more than $16 billion, but the latest federal budget forecasts show revenue will fall to around $2.1 billion by June 2030.
3: Oh, it's completely out of control. We've given up the tobacco market to the criminals. They now control it.
0: Rowan Pike is a former federal police officer who helped set up the Australian Border Force's tobacco strike team, echoing the view aired this week by the nation's former Deputy Chief Health Officer, Dr. Nick Coatsworth. Mr. Pike believes cutting the tobacco excise could be beneficial.
3: That's clearly one of the key drivers is the disparity between the legal and illegal price. It makes common sense that we try to cut the profit margin that criminals are currently enjoying.
0: At the inquiry's hearing in early May, chaired by Liberal Senator Leah Bly, tobacco giant Philip Morris was allowed to give testimony in private due to safety concerns, sparking criticism from a variety of health organisations and Labor. The transcript of the hearing is now available with names redacted, revealing a representative known only as Witness A told the hearing a reduction of the excise would allow the government to materially reduce illicit tobacco and bring consumers back into regulated channels. Professor Becky Freeman says the fact the private hearing was allowed is hard to swallow.
1: I would turn it back to what about the health and safety of their best customers? Where two out of three people who don't quit will die as a result of using those products? What kind of health and safety are we offering to them?
4: And that was the public health academic, Professor Becky Freeman, ending that report there from our reporter, Lexi Junawick. Now, have you noticed that there's been a lot of fuss around swatch stores around the world in recent days? Police have had to be called to control the crowds of people who are desperate to buy a limited edition watch that's being released. In Paris, tear gas was fired at rowdy customers. In New York, the queue was being described as being like a mosh pit. In Milan, there was a huge fight breaking out. I know there's even been queues here in Australia as people try to get their hands on this new Royal Pop timepiece. And it's a collaboration between Swatch and the luxury Swiss watchmaker Audemars Piguet. Well, the BBC's Richard Hamilton is following the story, trying to work out what all this fuss is about.
5: There were frenzied bun fights outside shops almost everywhere in the world. In the UK, two shops had to be closed in Manchester and Liverpool. A man was arrested in Cardiff. In Paris, 300 people descended on one shop and the police used tear gas to disperse them. In New York, people camped out for a week. And there were also chaotic scenes in other parts of the world, such as Asia and the Middle East.
6: Okay, why are people so excited about this watch?
5: I think it's mainly a financial motive. People can buy this watch for about $400, but then they can immediately resell them on sites like eBay for 10 times that amount, and that's really fueling this craze. Now, it's not available online, so that's why these stores have been swamped. And it's a collaboration between Swatch and Audemars Piguet, and it's a pocket watch. And clearly Swatch seems to like the publicity that this has generated, but it's been accused of what some people are calling irresponsible marketing. Back in 2022, they did a similar collaboration with another watchmaker, Omega, and

0: Just a bit about Audemars Piguet. It was founded by two men of those names back in 1875. It's one of the oldest family-owned watchmakers. It's regarded as the holy trinity of watches alongside Patek Philippe and Vacheron Constantin. And Audemars Piguet watches can sell for up to $20,000. So this is a lot cheaper at $400, this Swatch hybrid. And this woman was keen to get hold of one outside the shop in Oxford Street, just round the corner from the BBC.
1: I am hoping to get a Swatch AP. I've been here for 3 days, ongoing. I feel like it brings us back to school days, to somewhat where you're lining up in the lunch queue or in the playgrounds or whatnot.
2: OK, so these watches are very popular, but don't young people mostly check the time on their phones these days?
0: Yeah, you would have thought so, but there seems to be a bit of a nostalgia for the retro feel of a watch. Now, Roger Smith is a British watchmaker who provides exclusive bespoke timepieces for clients like Mark Zuckerberg and Ed Sheeran.
3: I think what's happened with phones and iPhones, they're a bit soulless. There's a certain sort of deadness to them. What these watches are offering is something tangible, something with a story, something with a history. And something that, you know, these obviously young men and women can engage with. I think if you want to get headlines, there's no better way than to release a pocket watch. I mean, for me, pocket watches, they did sort of die out. But I've noticed with my clients more latterly, there is more interest. You know, I may just buy one. I may buy one just for the sheer hell of it. My nephew, he would like one. And he's going to be camping out trying to get one of these watches.
0: But if you want to buy one of Roger Smith's watches, you might have to wait 2 years because that's the waiting list, and you could pay up to $5 million for one of them.
4: OK, I won't be getting one of those ones. That was the BBC, Richard Hamilton, speaking to Oliver Conway this morning. Quick check of the finance screen for you. The S&P 500 has closed down pretty flat. The Nasdaq's down by 0.5%. The Dow Jones, though, up by 0.33% in overnight trade. And things are looking pretty good for the Australian stock markets open this morning. The SPY 200 futures is up by 1%. The Aussie dollar buying 71 US cents. In terms of weather for you today, if you are in Brisbane, expect rain with a top temperature of 24 degrees. Right now it's 21. Sydney, rain, top of 20. It's 16 now. Canberra, also rain, a maximum of 16 degrees. It's 13 at the moment. Showers in Melbourne, top temperature there of 16. It's 10 right now. Hobart, cloudy with a top of 16. It's 8 at the moment. Adelaide, showers, top of 18, 15 now. Perth, sunny, top of 24, and it's 10 there at the moment. Darwin, possible shower, top of 32 for you. It's 24 at the moment.
5: ABC News. Good morning, I'm Simon Lauder. Police in the US say the two suspects are dead after a shooting at a mosque. They allegedly shot and killed three people at the Islamic Center of San Diego. San Diego Police Chief Scott Weil says the FBI is assisting in the investigation.
6: Because of the Islamic Center location, we are considering this a hate crime until it's not. And at this point, we're going to work closely with the FBI to make sure that we are matching all the resources that we need for this investigation.
5: A jury has sided with OpenAI and its chief executive officer, Sam Altman, in tech mogul Elon Musk's lawsuit against them. Emily Gremenz reports from Washington.
7: Elon Musk was pursuing the ChatGPT startup and its chief executive, Sam Altman, alleging he was manipulated into donating tens of millions of dollars to launch an AI non-profit, only for it to be turned into a for-profit venture. The credibility of both tech titans was attacked during the trial. A jury in Oakland, California deliberated for 90 minutes before returning a unanimous verdict that Mr. Musk had waited too long to bring the case. Both OpenAI and Mr. Musk's SpaceX, which includes his AI business, are preparing for initial public offerings. Emily Gremenz, ABC News, Washington.
5: Mr. Musk says he'll be filing an appeal against the verdict. US President Donald Trump says he's called off planned military attacks on Iran scheduled for tomorrow at the request of Gulf state leaders. North America correspondent Lauren Day reports.
8: In a post on Truth Social, the president says he was asked by the Emir of Qatar, the Crown Prince of Saudi Arabia and the President of the United Arab Emirates to hold off on planned strikes because serious negotiations are now taking place. He says those leaders believe a deal will be made which will include no nuclear weapons for Iran. Donald Trump says he's instructed US military leaders not to carry out what he described as scheduled military attacks on Iran. Axios had been reporting that the president was expected to hold a Situation Room meeting tomorrow with his top national security advisers to discuss the options for military actions regarding Iran.
5: A man will appear in a Sydney court today charged with murdering a woman and two boys, Murray Olds reports.
9: Police say the bodies of three people were found just before 8 o'clock last night after officers were called to a home on Raymond Avenue at Campbelltown in southwest Sydney. Police say the deceased included a 46-year-old woman and two boys aged 12 and 4. A 47-year-old man was found at the scene. He was arrested and taken to Campbelltown Police Station for questioning. He was charged early this morning with three counts of domestic violence murder. He was refused bail and will appear in Campbelltown local court today.
5: About 50 high school students and teachers have been rescued from floodwaters in Queensland's scenic rim. Will Murray reports.
10: The 48 students and teachers from North Lakes State College were on a school camp at Mount Barney when they became trapped as water levels rose. A major rescue operation was launched about 5 o'clock yesterday evening, and all were helped to safely cross the river in inflatable craft by 11 o'clock. No one was hurt, and the school says it kept parents informed as the situation developed. The rescue was one of more than 10 performed across the region yesterday as heavy rain fell on parts of the Gold Coast and the scenic rim.
5: Firefighters say about four businesses have been damaged by a suspicious fire that started in a halal butcher in Melbourne's north. Emergency services were called to the Glenroy shop at Wheatsheaf Road shortly after 2:30 this morning. No one was inside at the time. Incident controller Kieran Purcell says at least 25 firefighters worked hard to stop the fire spreading, but several businesses in the building were damaged.
11: It's quite a bit of a maze. It's like an arcade. So the crews went in there. They did a very good job knocking down the fire. We've had to remove a large part of the roof to stop the fire extension, which went into the ceiling space.
5: Australian Red Cross Lifeblood is urgently calling for 13,000 blood donations over the next week as supplies of A and O blood types run low across the country. The need is greatest in Victoria, with more than 8,000 donations required, and in New South Wales, where more than 3,000 donors are urgently needed. Gemma Falkenmeyer from Red Cross Lifeblood says the arrival of the cold and flu seasons means regular donors are becoming unwell, preventing them from donating.
12: What that means is that we have a very small pool of people able to come forward and donate, which is starting to place pressure on our suppliers. We expect that it will only get worse and that we will see more cancellations, and we do need an urgent boost to our blood supplies this week.
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4: Thank you very much, Simon. Sarah Morris with you here. It is Tuesday, the 19th of May.
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4: Making news this morning, three people, including a security guard, have been shot dead at a mosque in the US. The two suspected gunmen are also dead.
6: Because of the Islamic Center location, we are considering this a hate crime until it's not.
4: We'll have more on that in a moment. Also, Elon Musk has lost his landmark court case against OpenAI, so we'll take a look at what this means for artificial intelligence in the future. Well, we're going to start in Queensland, where a group of around 50 students and teachers have had to be rescued overnight in Mount Barney, southwest of the Gold Coast, because they became trapped on the wrong side of a creek. Now, they were actually on school camp when all this happened. And as you would know, there's been a lot of rain across large swathes of Australia, including there in southeast Queensland. Now, minor to moderate flood warnings were triggered across several rivers, and the SES also received more than 100 calls for assistance across the Gold Coast. Our reporter Charmaine Allison is at the scene of that rescue in Mount Barney.
14: Conditions have eased here on the Gold Coast, but it's a far cry from what we saw yesterday. The region receiving an absolute drenching yesterday. We saw 119 millimetres at the Seaway since 9 a.m. yesterday, and it's about a month's worth of rain in 24 hours here on the Gold Coast. The main message we're hearing today is that this was far and above what was expected for the region. The local disaster coordinator saying about 60 to 80 millimetres was forecast. But as I mentioned, we received a huge drenching, about a month's worth of rain in just 24 hours. There were about more than 300 rescues by the SES here on the Gold Coast. Most of these, 300 call-outs that the SES responded to here on the Gold Coast. Most of these were for tarping and sandbagging, but there were about 10 rescues across the region. One of these was a major rescue operation on the scenic rim. About 50 students and teachers were on a school trip at Mount Barney when they become trapped by floodwaters. They were trying to get back to their accommodation and couldn't make it back. A major rescue operation was launched, and they were taken back to safety at about 11 p.m. We've heard just now from the Department of Education, and they say that all students and staff have made it safely back to Brisbane early this morning. So certainly a great outcome of what could have been a really concerning situation. And we're not out of the woods yet. We're hearing that about 25 millimetres of rain could fall today on already sodden catchments. So certainly on high alert for the Gold Coast, and people being warned to watch out for whatever conditions come next.
4: So that's our reporter Charmaine Allison at the rescue scene there at Mount Barney. Now, Queensland State Control Centre Chief Superintendent Brad Moore says it has been a busy night for authorities.
15: We've had a lot of rain over the last 24 hours, and what that's meant is we've had 15 rescues, and particularly down the Gold Coast area, and most of those have been from vehicles, and one of those rescues that we were notified was a lot of school children. There was 42 school children, and also the associated teachers with them, and they phoned in to say that they were trapped by the floodwater and needed help to get out. So the fire and rescue were able to send their swift water rescue technicians down to that area and set up a system like a boat system where they were able to get all the students across to the safe part of the road and then move them on back to home.
16: This would have taken a while, wouldn't it?
15: Yeah, it certainly did. 42 children. And again, making sure that the conditions can change quite quickly, particularly with the amount of rainfall. The water heights can change dramatically. There can be debris coming down. So it is quite a lengthy time, and they had them finally across by 9:30 last night, so in the dark they were working as well. But fortunately everyone's safe and sound today.
16: How difficult was it to keep them all calm? And when we know adults can get pretty stressed in these situations when they know how dangerous things can get, but what about the kids? How did they go with it?
15: Yeah, I believe the reports we got is the children were very receptive to all the information that the fireys and the swift water rescue technicians are able to give to them. And they're Year 12 students, so they are the older, more mature students. Fortunately, they had teachers there as well to help with that, who know the children, know their personalities, and were able to work with them to get them across safely. And credit to the teachers and the students that they actually were able to identify that it was unsafe to cross, and they didn't try to cross, and they phoned in to get help from the firefighters who went down and got them across.
16: Were there enough warnings before all this rainfall, do you think, in those areas?
15: So with this kind of, well, we're used to it in Queensland, having a really varied weather system that can change very, very quickly. You look at the moment out west, we've got very dry conditions that's bordering on bushfire period. And then all of a sudden we get this rainfall, and in certain areas the rain can result in river systems reacting very quickly. So it's very important for people, if they are in those areas or visiting those areas, to kind of look ahead and plan the worst case scenario. We still do have two hikers that are down in that area in the Mount Barney that are cut off by the water. We had mountain rescue crews go overnight, try to make access to them. They were unable to get to them, so they camped overnight, and they're right now still trying to make access to two hikers, and they'll help them get back to that area where they'll retrieve them across the water into the safe area later today.
4: And that's the Queensland State Control Centre Chief Superintendent Brad Moore. Well, let's head to the US now, where at least three people, including a security guard, have been killed in a shooting at a mosque in San Diego. Now, as well as them, two teenagers were found dead in a car near the scene. Police believe they are the suspected gunmen and say that their wounds were self-inflicted. The San Diego police chief is treating this shooting as a hate crime. And the Islamic Center where this has happened is the largest mosque in San Diego County. It includes not just a mosque, but also a school. And the director there says all staff and students are safe. The mosque's imam, Taha Hassan, has spoken about the incident, saying it is a great time of sorrow.

0: We have never experienced a tragedy like this before. And at this moment, all what I can say is sending our prayers and standing in solidarity with all the families in our community here.
1: And that was the imam there of the mosque. Well, let's get some more on all of this now, because a short time ago, the US President Donald Trump called this a terrible situation. And the retired FBI Special Agent Richard Colko said that he expects much more information to come to light shortly.
2: So there's still a big puzzle that needs to be put together with whatever information is available. I will tell you, something just seems a little unusual about this one, though. Three deceased at the door to the mosque or outside the mosque. Fortunately, not on the side where the school is, but we haven't heard anything additional about the other two people besides the security person. And then a 17 and 19-year-old cruising the streets, maybe taking some pot shots at a person doing some yard work, and then potentially killing themselves. This is a strange, yeah. Strange story. We know law enforcement's working hard to try and put these puzzle pieces together. But I've been quizzing my sources as well, and just in the last 15 minutes, the story I've gotten has changed several times, and it will for the next few hours.
3: Yeah, those details, and again, with the proviso that this is early, stood out to me as well. Teenage attackers that may have taken their own lives does not fit a typical profile for an attack such as this, although I suppose, I mean, there is some variation. Any explanation that you can come up with?
2: Well, I'm going to, you know, everybody's theorizing here or hypothesizing. When you go back and look at these active shooters, these school shooters, and you go back and, you know, download and do the research on their computer, you will find almost to a T, every single one of them has gone back in time and reviewed school shootings, church shootings, temple, yeah. Mosque shootings. And somehow they build on that. They fantasize about that. They want to see themselves in that role. This goes all the way back to Columbine. So as soon as we get the identity of these two young men, 17 and 19 years old, you know law enforcement will be at their homes, going through their computers, cell phones, iPads, whatever digital devices they have, talking to friends, neighbors, associates, if they have them, and learn more about what they did. And did they potentially write anything down? Did they make some threats? Did they write a manifesto? Does somebody else have some inkling that something like this is going to occur? I'm just telling you, I wish I could be better for you right now.
3: That's enough. That's enough.
2: Something is very strange.
3: Yeah. I do want to ask you, because we have seen a rise in anti-Muslim crimes and incidents in the past several years. The Council on American-Islamic Relations received 8,000, close to 9,000 complaints across the U.S. last year. Has there been a response from law enforcement, security, et cetera, as a result of those figures?
2: Well, those, and also on the Jewish side, we know that those have gone up dramatically as well. I know for a fact that the outreach efforts being done, not just by the FBI, but state and local law enforcement, has been just tremendous to try and interact with these different groups, provide the safety and security that they need at their homes of prayer, houses of prayer. I'm spending some time down in Florida. You drive by the temples, you drive by the mosques anytime. I see a sheriff's deputy's car out there all the time. They're making their presence felt just to make their presence felt, which is doing what they can to help protect their communities. And that's not just, you know, we saw immediately as soon as this happened in San Diego, California, as far as you can get from New York City, New York NYPD put out a notice that, you know, they're stepping up security at their mosque in New York. So everybody's concerned across the country about this going on. And can this inspire somebody else to do this? Mm. We saw Al-Sadi was arrested just a couple days ago in Turkey, and he was recruiting people around the country to do these kind of attacks. He was obviously picking Jewish institutions, but the way to get

0: This is ABC News Radio, and here are the headlines this morning. A woman and two young children have been found dead at a Sydney home in a scene that police say was extremely violent. A man known to them has been charged with murder, and detectives say the deceased are thought to be his wife and sons. President Trump says he's postponed a planned attack on Iran that was scheduled for Tuesday after the leaders of Qatar, Saudi Arabia and the UAE asked him to hold off. He says the Arab leaders have stressed that negotiations will lead to an acceptable deal. And plans to set price caps on home care services used by older Australians have been delayed by the federal government. The Support at Home program, which allows the elderly to receive help in their own home, was meant to introduce price cap parameters by July this year. Yes, meant to introduce those parameters by July this year, but that's been pushed back, we're being told this morning. But no new date has been set. So we'll try and get you some more details on that across the morning. If you're in the east of Australia right now, it is 8:45. If you're in the centre, it's 8:15. And in WA, it is 6:45. That means it's time to chat sport. Chris Mitchell, hello.
1: Good morning to you. I've got more breaking news for you, Sarah, this Tuesday
0: morning.
1: Bring it on.
0: Yeah, come on.
1: Basketball legend Joe Ingles, he's signed. He's coming home. He's coming back from the NBA. And he's coming to the NBL, and he has signed a 2-year deal with Melbourne United. So,
0: that's exciting.
1: Oh, it's fantastic. I've seen him play several times. I saw him play at the Beijing Olympic Games, in the London Olympic Games, and in Rio. He's fun to watch. He's a playmaker. He's got a high IQ, as they say, intelligent player. But I particularly remember him when the Boomers played Great Britain at the 2012 London Games, and the Boomers were way down. Great Britain came out firing. They were up after the first quarter, and then they went on a run, the Boomers, an 18-0 run against GB. And Joe Ingles in that game was one of the reasons why they came back to win that 106-75 at the Olympics. Everybody talks about Paddy Mills. He got 39 points in that game, Paddy Mills, but Joe Ingles played a critical role in that. That is just one of the great games he's played, of course. I mean, he is known for his, I guess, his three-point shooting.

0: coming back to that.
1: Do you think that means more bums on seats? Do you think when you bring home the players of these calibers, you know, people get excited and want to go to the basketball?
0: Yeah, we had Dellavedova come back, and he's definitely put more bums on seats, as you say. Absolutely. It's like the A-League. The A-League kind of do it. They get European soccer players who are at the end of their careers coming back. And that's interesting and it's good. But this is a homegrown NBA star.
1: Yeah. One of our own heroes. Yeah.
0: Exactly. But he's, you know, he's done it at the top level. You know, I'm excited. I love my basketball. And, and you know, he is one of the all-time best, in my opinion, three-point shooters.
1: Well, I love it when you're excited. Just get right into the story. It's good.
0: I'm not so sure it's great for breakfast.
1: No, you know, it is.
0: People are just trying to, they're waking up. They don't need this exuberance about
1: it's
0: Joe
1: exactly
0: Ingles.
1: What we need, Chris Mitchell. Bring well, more exuberance.
0: Well, I will, because Arsenal, they're 5 points clear at the top of England's Premier League. One game to play for them. They beat Burnley by 1-0. My goodness me, it was close. Havertz got the only goal of the game. It was in the first half, so Gunners fans had to endure pretty much 45 minutes of the second half as Burnley looked to get an equaliser. You can actually hear the relief in Arsenal's Declan Rice's voice. Because he knows now that Arsenal will win the league title tomorrow morning at this time here on ABC News Radio if Manchester City fail to beat Bournemouth in their penultimate game of the season.
2: 3 points is 3 points. I'm so happy. So, so happy. Tough team since they've had a new manager come in, you know, drew to Villa, lost narrowly to City 1-0. So we wasn't expecting to roll them over, you know. They're a good team with good players. But yeah, so happy we got 3 points. That's all that matters right now. And yeah, the fans, the atmosphere was incredible. So, so happy. So yeah, we keep pushing. It's not done yet. Still one massive game, Selhurst Park. Full focus now is on that. Recovering, being ready. We know what's at stake.
0: He's so, so happy. I think you get the idea. Arsenal haven't won the title for 22 years. They've come close. They've stuttered. They've faltered. They've fallen at the last hurdle, as it were. This time, they're pretty much there. They've got a game in, you know, one game left at Crystal Palace in London. They win that, it's theirs. The title's theirs because they're 5 points clear. You know, so they are as close as they've ever been in two decades. Meantime, Arsenal's Pat Cummins, don't mean to bring it down. This isn't quite as exciting, I guess, but they've qualified for the playoff stages of the tournament. The Sunrisers Hyderabad, that's his team in the Indian Premier League. They beat the Chennai Super Kings by 5 wickets. So they're third on the ladder. They've qualified for the playoff stages. They've got one more regular season game to go. They could finish in the top two. That's what Pat Cummins wants, but we'll have to wait and see.
1: All right, Chris Mitchell, thank you very much. We'll see you again in an hour's time. That is Chris Mitchell with us this morning with sport. Now, Elon Musk has lost his landmark case against OpenAI. The jury's unanimously ruled against him. This is a bit of a big deal. The tech billionaire had accused OpenAI's chief executive of stealing a charity. But the California jury says he brought the case forward too late. The artificial intelligence company is not liable to Mr. Musk for having allegedly strayed from its original mission to benefit humanity, so says the court this morning. Now, Lance Yulinoff is a technology expert and an editor at large for the website Tech Radar, and he says the verdict is a big deal for OpenAI.
3: It almost feels like something that was kind of holding back Sam Altman and OpenAI to some extent, just this albatross hanging around his neck, you know, in the form of Elon Musk. They've been fighting over this for years. You know, they founded it together and then, you know, they fell out pretty quickly and Elon walked away in 2018. And, you know, he's never been happy with the way in which Sam Altman's been running OpenAI. And the reality of the situation for OpenAI and Sam Altman is that if he didn't turn it into some portion of it a profit business, he would not be able to fund the growth of the business, you know, in any form, because it eats resources so, so fast. You know, there's just, you know, to remain competitive in the space. You know, some people saw what Elon was doing as sour grapes, you know, that he was frustrated, that he'd almost been kind of pushed out and, you know, they had been friendly and then they just really completely fell out and saw things differently. But if you're watching the case, you kind of knew it was probably going to go this way because it really wasn't going well for Elon Musk.
4: You kind of touched touched on it there, but do you mind explaining the crux of Elon's case against OpenAI?
3: Well, OpenAI was kind of founded as a not-for-profit business. It was sort of a group of people and for the group.

0: growth and development and protection of AI, and Elon was a part of it. And he kind of stepped away and he went on to do other things, got really involved with X and or Twitter. And, you know, he wasn't that involved for very long. But what he saw, you know, because he had put millions in. It's questionable how many millions he put in, but he had put millions in. But he always believed that it would remain a nonprofit business and it would give its models for free to the world, open source everything. And when they didn't do that, and in particular, when they partnered up with Microsoft, he was really upset. It's not what he wanted. That's not what he signed up for. But as he said in the trial, he didn't really look at the agreements, the terms of the agreement very closely. So he never, it's almost like he didn't entirely understand what OpenAI's plan was anyway. He was claiming it was a breach of an agreement, but they're saying that's not the agreement you signed and you're wrong. And the jury agreed, and basically threw out the whole case. I mean, he's left with no standing here.
1: And the jury said he brought this case too late. Do you mind touching on that?
0: When this all happened, it's years ago that opening, I mean, the deal with Microsoft goes back years. I remember, I think it was 2023 or 22, maybe, the spring of that year, you know, when Microsoft and OpenAI made their really big deal, and it was powering, at the time it was called Bing AI, later became Copilot. So they were already shifting. They made a big deal with a big tech corporation that operates, you know, on a revenue model, a for-profit revenue model. So that was years ago. And look, Elon Musk was always making noise about it, but he didn't actively bring the case until later. And I think just, you know, the horse had left the stable. You know, he had his own business. He was, you know, if he believed so strongly in just purely open source, AI, why did he launch Grok, which is also part of a profit business and now part of SpaceX? So none of it really adds up as a strong case for Elon Musk.
1: Do you think it will have an impact on the future of AI or how these companies move forward in their operations?
0: Oh, I think so. You know, one of the things, it's a shame that he didn't make a better case on the safety side, because I think he wasn't able to really present his own sort of his track record for like personal safety with the AI, and like some of the ways in which people have used Grok didn't help him. But the reality is that we need safety and regulation around AI, in particular OpenAI, which is one of the biggest, you know, with ChatGPT, one of the biggest companies. And, you know, they don't really have regulation. They're telling us that they're moving at lightning speed to general artificial intelligence, which is, you know, AI that seems like it's as smart as us or smarter. And, you know, we don't have a lot of controls. And this, to me, was a hurdle that was kind of maybe slowing the company down a little bit. I don't think they'll be more reckless because of it, but I do think that it sort of takes away that barrier and now they can move faster.
1: And just finally, Elon Musk's lawyer has suggested the team would be appealing the decision. Do you see that being successful?
0: No, not really. I mean, I think that they'll just call him back on, you know, onto the stand. And, you know, the other thing is that Elon Musk has this habit of going on his own social media platform and saying whatever's on his mind. And so there'll probably be more tweets. There'll be more evidence to pull in that may not help his case, you know, the next time it comes around. And I think that what this proved is that he just didn't have a strong case. It's not that he didn't have any case. I just think that he didn't have a strong enough one to prove that Sam Altman had misrepresented what he planned to do.
2: That's Lance Ulanoff there. He's a technology expert and the editor-at-large for the website TechRadar. And he was speaking this morning to ABC News Radio's Georgia Robinson. Very shortly, we'll get you a news update. Let's just do a quick check of the finance screen for you. The NASDAQ closed down 0.5% last night. The S&P 500 was flat. The Dow Jones down by about 0.33%. Here in Australia, our share market looks like it's going to open a little higher this morning. The SPY 200 futures up by 1% at 8,600. 115, and the Aussie dollar this morning buying 71 US cents. taking a look at the weather forecast for you this Tuesday, the 19th of May. If you are in Brisbane, expect rain with a top temperature of 24 degrees. Right now it's 21. Sydney, also rain, top of 20 there. It is 18 at the moment. In Darwin, a possible shower for you, maximum temperature of 32 degrees. It is 25 now. Melbourne, shower or two, top of 16. It is 11 at the moment. Canberra, rain.

0: maximum of 16. It's 13 as I speak. In Hobart, a partly cloudy Thursday or Tuesday for you, a maximum of 16 degrees. And right now it is 10. Adelaide showers with a top of 18. It's 15 now. Perth, sunny, top of 24, 9 at the moment.
1: ABC News. Good morning, I'm Simon Lauder. The Health Minister is defending a decision to change rebates on private health insurance. Currently, Australians aged over 65 get a larger rebate than younger people, but the government's planning to make the rebate the same regardless of age. Some older Australians have argued they can't afford the change, but Mark Butler says the policy will save the budget billions of dollars and make it fairer across the board.
2: At a time of a real challenge in our budget and the need to find every dollar we can into aged care, we just took the view that where there are two households next door to each other on the same income, paying them a different subsidy for their private health insurance simply based on age was not sustainable.
1: Police believe three people found dead in a home in southwest Sydney were the wife and sons of a man accused of their murders. The bodies of the 46-year-old woman and two boys aged 4 and 12 were found just before 8 o'clock last night when police were called to a home on Raymond Avenue, Campbelltown. Acting Superintendent Michael Moroney says a 47-year-old man has been charged with three counts of domestic violence murder and he'll appear in court this morning.
3: I understand that it is his wife and is one of the deceased, and the two other deceased children are, I believe that they are his children. You know, there's obviously family members out there yet to become aware of this tragic set of circumstances.
1: Lawyers for OpenAI and its boss Sam Altman have praised the jury for ruling against Elon Musk in a high-profile case that pitted the two tech giants against each other. Mr. Musk alleged he was manipulated into donating tens of millions of dollars to launch an AI non-profit, only for it to be turned into a for-profit venture. The jury in California ruled that Mr. Musk had waited too long to bring the case. Sam Altman's lawyer, William Savitt, says Mr. Musk's lawsuit is nothing more than an after-the-fact contrivance that bears no relationship to reality.
4: The finding of the jury confirms that what this lawsuit was a hypocritical attempt to sabotage a competitor and to overcome a long history of very bad predictions.

0: center of San Diego, the largest mosque in the area. The shooting came as the local Islamic community was preparing for one of their major annual holidays, Eid al-Adha. Local Islamic leaders say it was outrageous that a place of worship had been targeted and thank local police and the FBI for their quick response. Police say they found two suspects, both teenagers, dead in a car near the mosque from what they believe were self-inflicted injuries. John Lyons, ABC News, Washington.
1: China will today host Russian President Vladimir Putin, just days after US President Donald Trump's visit. China correspondent Alison Horn has more from Beijing.
2: The Kremlin says President Putin's visit to China will give Moscow an opportunity to share its views on the US president's recent trip to Beijing that included days of high-level talks with China's leader Xi Jinping. Russia is said to have watched the meetings closely. Ties between Russia and China have deepened in recent years as its standing on the international stage has fallen and relations with America remain tense over the war in Ukraine. Alison Horn, ABC News, Beijing.
1: Back home, and flood warnings remain in place across southeast Queensland after the region was drenched by heavy rain. Lottie Twyford reports.
3: Parts of the southeast received more than a month's worth of rain in a day yesterday, prompting flash flooding and multiple rescues. The State Emergency Service fielded 320 calls for assistance. The Gold Coast and Scenic Rim bore the brunt of the deluge. Almost 50 high school students and teachers on school camp were helped to safety after they became trapped by rising floodwaters at Mount Barney National Park. Senior forecaster Phelim Hanafy says conditions should improve this afternoon.
4: Some spits and spots of rainfall coming across, but it does clear.
3: Authorities are monitoring swollen rivers and creeks, with rain forecast to return later this week.
1: The New South Wales State Emergency Service is warning of widespread road closures in the Northern Rivers region this morning due to heavy rain and high tides. The SES responded to almost 200 incidents since yesterday afternoon. This is ABC News.
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5: Good morning, Sarah Morris with you. It is Tuesday the 19th of May. Great to be starting the day in your company. Coming up, a woman and two young children have been found dead at a Sydney home and a man known to them has been charged.
7: All three persons sustained significant injuries and it was a particularly violent crime scene.
5: We're going to have more from our reporter on this next. Also, the Albanese government's continuing its crackdown on the abuse of the student visa system, so we'll find out how that crackdown is going. And there's an urgent call for blood donors this morning. There's a critical shortage across Australia. Yes, and we're going to find out how you can help prevent that shortage. So more coming on that in just a moment. But we do start in New South Wales. A woman and two young children have been found dead at a Sydney home and police have now charged a man known to them with three counts of domestic violence-related murder. The acting superintendent, Michael Moroney, says it was an extremely confronting scene for officers.
8: Whilst I can't give you specific information regards to how they passed, what I can tell you is all three persons sustained significant injuries and it was a particularly violent crime scene.
5: That was the police officer there giving us an update. Well, let's learn some more with Julia Andre, who's been in Campbelltown where this happened, and she has the latest.
9: I'm standing at the crime scene here in this suburban street in Campbelltown. It's a very quiet street, unassuming, not something that many people here would think that this crime would occur on their street this morning. Last night, emergency services were called here at about 10 to 8. They were called here by this 47-year-old man who's now been charged with three counts of domestic violence-related murder. And when they arrived, they found the bodies of a 46-year-old woman, a 12-year-old boy and a 4-year-old boy in this home. Police described the scene as particularly violent and that those three victims had really significant injuries and that they were found throughout the house. That man has been arrested and he has been charged this morning. He'll face Campbelltown local court and he's being refused bail. But where I am right now, there's a whole lot of crime scene tape up on this street. There's forensics going inside the house. There's a fair amount of police police. And residents are just starting to wake up and, I guess, come to terms with what's happened in their backyard.
5: Yeah.

0: a very terrible way to wake up for those people and obviously everyone involved as well. What have police had to say about this? And I ask this, Julia, because yesterday we were reporting about New South Wales police cracking down on domestic violence. Have they told you any background to the people involved in this?
1: Well, this man, this the alleged murderer, he has had no prior history with police. He's been involved in no kind of domestic disturbance call-outs. Police said they weren't aware of his any history that he had with crime or with domestic violence. So it is, I guess, we'll try to get some more information from police in the next hour when we do talk to them. But it is in the wake of that huge four-day operation that we've had where 900 people have been charged across the state. And police have said that domestic violence is a huge focus for them.
0: That's Julia Andre there reporting for us this morning. This is ABC News Radio. We have our reporters covering that case as it now moves to court. So we'll bring you updates throughout the day. Heading overseas, the US President Donald Trump says that he's called off planned military attacks on Iran that were scheduled for tomorrow. He says he's holding off because he's been requested to do so by the Gulf state leaders. Our North America correspondent Lauren Day has the details on this.
2: The president says that he had authorised these attacks on Iran that would have been scheduled to take place tomorrow, but that he called them off after he had some requests from some of his allies in the Gulf states. He said on Truth Social that he was asked by the Emir of Qatar, the Crown Prince of Saudi Arabia, and the president of the UAE to hold off because serious negotiations are now taking place, and that they had said that they believed that a deal would be made which would include no nuclear weapons for Iran. Obviously, that is the key thing that Donald Trump has been seeking since he began this military campaign in Iran. This has always been his red line, and this has always been the most difficult thing, the biggest sticking point in these negotiations. Now, Donald Trump says that he's instructed his US military leaders not to carry out these strikes, but he has left the door open for them. He said in this same post that he'd instructed them to be prepared to go forward with a full large-scale assault on Iran at a moment's notice in the event that an acceptable deal is not reached. Now, here's what he told reporters earlier about these planned strikes.
3: Getting ready to do a very major attack tomorrow. I've put it off for a little while, hopefully maybe forever, but possibly for a little while. Because we've had very big discussions with Iran, and we'll see what they amount to. I was asked by Saudi Arabia, Qatar, UAE, and some others if we could put it off for 2 or 3 days, a short period of time.
2: As always, it's really difficult to know what to interpret from these comments or how much we can take away from them. We have seen Donald Trump repeatedly use social media to threaten Iran with further strikes if they didn't make a deal, and then we've seen him back down repeatedly. The other interesting thing to note is that his Secretary of Defense is actually currently in Kentucky campaigning in a small local primary at the moment. So that's an interesting decision at all, given that they are currently at war, to have the Secretary of Defense there, but it would be particularly unusual to have him there if these strikes were imminent. On the other hand, Axios has been reporting that Donald Trump had scheduled a Situation Room meeting tomorrow to meet with his national security advisors to discuss potential military action in Iran. So it's just too hard to tell exactly what's happening here, and it's unclear if that meeting will still take place and what's happening with the ceasefire ongoing. But it does look like the ceasefire at least is holding for now.
0: And that's our North America correspondent, Lauren Day, with those details. We are going to stay overseas for a moment because an international effort is now underway to contain the Ebola outbreak in the Democratic Republic of Congo. More than 100 suspected deaths have now been linked to this outbreak. That's according to the Africa Centre for Disease Control and Prevention. The World Health Organization has declared the epidemic a public health emergency of international concern. And in the US, a public health law restricting entry into the country during outbreaks has been invoked, and CNN's Larry Madowo has more on that for us.
4: Right now, more than 105 people have been killed, suspected from Ebola, and they're tracking about 400 who are showing signs, symptomatic with Ebola. This is the Bodugio virus. This is a rare version of it, and which claims between 25 and 40% of those that catch Ebola from this strain.

0: Ebola keeps popping up in the Democratic Republic of Congo. This is actually the 17th time that we've seen it here. This is an expert, a public health emergency doctor, explaining why it's especially in this part of the world.
1: Some of the populations actually eat bats, and therefore the exposure to the Ebola virus is much, much higher in the belt across central part of Africa, and particularly in the DRC, where Ebola virus was first characterized in 1976. And that communication between the human population and the fruit bat in the forest continues. And any time that a fruit bat has the Ebola virus, then the human being is exposed.
0: The Congolese government right now have set up 3 treatment centers in Ituri. That's the province in the northeast where this is the epicenter. It borders Rwanda, South Sudan, and Uganda, and it's asking those who are showing symptoms to show up for treatment, because there's been some stigma around Ebola, even though there's been 17 different occurrences of it. The DRC has become reasonably good at dealing with it. But right now, countries in the region on high alert to make sure that there are no people who have crossed over into their borders and might begin to show symptoms later. At the same time, the US now banning people who have been non-US passport holders from the DRC, from South Sudan, and from Uganda from entering the United States if they have been in any of those countries over the last 21 days. And across the region, great concern if there's a possibility that this was spreading in the community for a few weeks before it was detected and confirmed.
2: Speak to that nervousness regionally there, Larry, because the fear, of course, of this is spreading further, and the fact that it's taken this long for it to be called out, right? Why is it taking this long? Do we know? Are we getting answers on that front?
0: So two things. One, Uganda is being very clear that these two people who have confirmed cases were both Congolese. One died and was sent across the border. The other is under treatment. There are no local infections in Uganda. Two, why did it take this long? That's part of the puzzle here, because the first case, a 59-year-old man, essentially patient zero, was detected about a month ago. So there should have been a closer, faster way to declare this an emergency, to begin to do contact tracing, to begin treatment for those who are showing symptoms. That was a bit of a delay, and that's why the World Health Organization is warning that this might be a much larger crisis than it is. They did not call it a pandemic emergency. They call it a public health emergency of international concern, so just short of that. But still, for people in Rwanda, in Uganda, and South Sudan, that are direct neighbors of this Ituri region of the northeastern DRC, great concern that there might be some people in the community who might not be showing symptoms right now, but in a few days might be showing symptoms, and they have come into contact with other people. And if Ebola is very infectious, even if not contagious, this strain, it is quite infectious.
3: That's CNN's Larry Madowo there. This is ABC News Radio, and here are the headlines this morning. 3 men, including a security guard, have been killed at a shooting at a mosque in San Diego. Another 2 teenagers have also been found dead in a car nearby. Police believe they are the suspected gunmen, and authorities are treating the incident as a hate crime. Elon Musk has lost his landmark lawsuit against OpenAI. He alleged that he was manipulated into donating tens of millions of dollars to launch the company as a non-profit organisation, only for it later to be turned into a for-profit venture. But the jury found that he brought his case to the court too late. And back home, almost 50 high school students and teachers have been rescued from floodwaters in Queensland's scenic rim. They were on school camp when they became trapped as water levels rose. Eastern Standard Time right now. It's 9:15. If you're in the centre, it's 9:45. In Perth, it is 7:15. Well, the federal government is continuing its crackdown on the abuse of the student visa system. Under new regulation changes, private colleges and training organisations will not be able to apply to offer new courses to international students for at least the next 12 months. The Assistant Minister for International Education, Julian Hill, says, and I quote, "It's not a decision taken lightly." So let's find out why the government is doing this and what impact it might have on migration. Our Chief Digital Political Correspondent, Claire Armstrong, has been following this story, and she joins us now. Claire, good morning.
4: Good morning, Sarah.
3: So why has the government made this decision? What's the theory behind this move?
4: Yeah, so the temporary pause, that 12 months on new applications to register colleges and courses, is really to allow the regulator to catch up It has to go through all of the applications that these private colleges and vet training organisations make. And it's become a bit suspicious that there's been a huge increase in the number of applications being made to create courses, create colleges, at the same time that the actual international student numbers has been ticking down. So there's a bit of concern that there's a disconnect there between, you know, the demand for these services and the fact they seem to be springing up all over the place. So the 12 months is a bit of a catch up for the regulator to just really stress test the applications it already has before it without having more sort of piling on.
3: Right, that makes sense. And can we just be clear about which institutions this will affect? It doesn't affect TAFE or universities, does it?
4: Yeah, so it doesn't apply to public, any publicly funded universities, TAFE, which is run by the state. It's really these private colleges. They offer training. They can be things like English language courses, but also vet courses, often geared toward international students. There's nothing wrong with these schools. There are plenty of legitimate operators, and the ones that are operating will still be able to keep doing things. And if they have changes in courses, they'll be able to apply to change those. But it's really targeting what the government's kind of come to describe as dodgy providers, who essentially set up shop, attract international students to come to Australia. But the main purpose of them coming here isn't really to study. They often find themselves working in pretty low productive work, and that's been putting a huge pressure on the overall migration.
3: And so does this fit in with the current debate on migration rates?
4: Yeah, very much. I think what we'll see in the next couple of weeks and months is the government really trying to focus on essentially what they call the integrity of the system, so making sure it's working as it's supposed to. There aren't people using certain visa classes to come here really just to work. And at the same time, you always have the coalition saying they just want the overall number slashed. And student visas is one of the easiest levers for a government to pull, because you obviously have this annual intake as classes start. So it's something that you can turn the tap off on and off a bit easier than some other visa classes. For example, we have a lot of New Zealanders come, and part of our agreement with them is we can't put a cap on that. So I think it's going to show there's this big debate obviously happening about the overall amount of immigration, but Labor very clearly trying to focus at the moment on the integrity of the system to bring those numbers down rather than just arbitrarily cutting to a certain number.
3: Do we have any idea what sort of an impact this policy could have in terms of bringing down numbers?
4: So it's not necessarily going to bring down numbers further. It's more about, I think, resetting this industry so that there is no, you know, essentially there's been this big amount of regulatory activity in the last couple of years since a lot of reports came and identified this issue. It's really just bedding down those changes, because we have had student numbers coming down. I think the rejection rate for offshore applications to come to Australia as an international student reached 40% in March, which is the most recent month we have data for. So there are students being rejected quite a lot, but this is just really tackling the other end of it, which is the companies that are sort of attracting and convincing students to apply potentially for the wrong reasons in the first place.
3: Okay, thank you for filling us in, Claire. It'll be fascinating to watch over the next 12 months or so. Appreciate your time.
4: Thank you.
3: Thank you. That's Claire Armstrong. She's our Chief Digital Political Correspondent here at ABC News Radio. Now, the Australian Red Cross Lifeblood has this morning issued an urgent call for blood donors. Supplies are running very low and they need 13,000 donations within the next 7 days. We've been speaking this morning to the Executive Director of Donor Experience at Red Cross Lifeblood. Her name's Kath Stone, and I asked her, why have they issued this call out? Why have we got a shortage at the moment?
5: What we're doing right now is shoring up so that we don't get to critical levels by June. We're a week away, stocks are low, and we're asking for A&O blood donors to book an appointment in the next week to protect that supply.
3: So it's just A&O that you specifically need. I'm sure you'll take all blood, but you're really putting the call out for those blood types?
5: We absolutely will take all blood. A&O are the two groups that are used widely in the population, and they're the ones we really need to stock up on right now.
3: What's behind this shortage?
5: Well, what happens is people get busy, they forget to make an appointment. It's May already, and most of us are still remembering January. So people get behind, they forget to book an appointment, and of course we're coming into the winter flu season, so we do know some of our regular donors are starting to get a bit sick, and that keeps us on alert.
3: When they're getting a bit sick, does that mean they can't donate, or obviously they want to stay at home and not try and spread their germs? Is it about being allowed to donate?

0: donate when you're sick?
1: Absolutely, yeah. Right. We want our donors to be healthy and well when they donate. So we always ask, if you're not feeling well, please defer your appointment.
0: Yeah, it makes sense. For people hearing this, is there a way that they can not just donate this week, but maybe easily set things up so that they can regularly donate so you and everyone else there don't have to put out these urgent call-outs all the time?
1: I think, look, absolutely you can. You can rebook an appointment when you're in centre. You can book your appointments on the app and set up a regular appointment. I think the challenge for everyone is when life gets busy, the easy thing to shift is your blood donation. Mm. So people book it, they move it. We still have patients waiting for that blood in hospital, and it's difficult to replace appointments on the day.
0: I know some people think they might not be eligible to donate. I know I, for one, had low iron at one point and so was told that it was I was a no-go at blood donation. But obviously our health changes over time. So is it worth checking in to see if maybe you are eligible now when you weren't before?
1: It absolutely is, because even, Sarah, in your case, you may be eligible to donate plasma with low iron, because we give you those red cells back. So for women, often plasma's now become a really good option. But the rules are changing, and if you think over the last 3 years, we've changed the rules about tissue eligibility. You can come and donate. We've changed the rules. If you lived and worked in the UK in the 80s, you can donate. Recently, we've changed the rules that enable gay and bisexual men to also be eligible to donate. So always check in. Something might have changed since you last tried.
0: Yeah, and in my case, my iron levels might have got better, so I'm ready to go again.
1: And the obvious one is you might.
0: So your health can change as well. Just interesting there, you mentioned the rule changes, particularly there was some last month, which meant that gay and bisexual men as well as transgender women now eligible to give blood. Have you noticed some new faces turning up to your centres since then?
1: We certainly have. We've been really delighted to welcome some new faces. They're bringing friends. It's always great to donate with a friend if you're doing it for the first time. And we've seen some really nice social posts of new groups of people, particularly from the LGB community, now able to come and donate. So it's been good.
0: Yeah, and just for anyone listening this morning, how do you go about doing a donation? If this is the call to arms, how do they do it?
1: So you need to be between the ages of 18 and 75. If you've never donated before, feel fit and well, you can check your eligibility with us at lifeblood.com.au or give us a call on 13 14 95 or download our app off the App Store.
0: And how easy is it to do? Does it take very long?
1: It doesn't take long at all. We ask you to allow about an hour, a little bit longer if you're donating plasma. The team will stick with you, particularly if you tell them that you've never done it before. They'll walk you through the process, and then we like you to stay for refreshments, have a snack with us at the end just to make sure you're feeling well before you leave.
0: And depending on where you live, can you drop in or do you have to make a booking?
1: You can certainly drop in. Now that we're putting the call out, it might be worth getting online if you are short of time, but certainly you can drop in and ask the team if there's space available.
0: And today, obviously this call to arms today, is there space available if people wanted to drop in today on their lunch break at some point?
1: There is absolutely space available today. I would have been encouraging, if you're not donating today and doing it in 7 days, book an appointment if you can.
0: Bit of a challenge for some of us there. That's the Executive Director of Donor Experience at Red Cross Lifeblood, Kath Stone, calling for urgent blood donations. If you can, do see if you can do that. They need 13,000 donations within the next 7 days. Well, let's head to the UK now, because two former contestants on the British version of the TV show Married at First Sight say they were sexually assaulted while they were on the program. Now, as a result, the channel that broadcasts that show over there, Channel 4, has removed all the online episodes of it. And our Europe correspondent, Elias Kluwer, has more on this from London for us.
2: Well, I have with me Channel 4's statement on this matter, where it says that they are currently investigating these allegations. They've commissioned an independent review as well as a lawyer-led review into the allegations that were aired on the BBC tonight, our time. Those allegations go into quite graphic, tragic detail about two alleged sexual assaults that occurred on Married at First Sight UK in the filming set or apartment building in which the show is filmed, and an incident of serious sexual misconduct. Now, as you mentioned, while that investigation is taking place, Channel 4 says it's made the decision out of an abundance of caution to remove all of its past episodes from its streaming platform. It says in this statement, though, that the people that have been accused have disputed the claims, but of course that will all be investigated, probed in this particular review that's being conducted. Now, it's important to note the differential. This is MAFS UK, not MAFS Australia, Married at First Sight Australia. But both shows are extremely popular in the United Kingdom. About 3 million people a night watch the United Kingdom's version, and the Australian one gets similar kind of ratings. They're popular, but also highly controversial. In fact, in Australia, there have been calls for Married at First Sight to not be aired, be taken off the air due to some of the content. But certainly these allegations are serious. Channel 4 thinks they're serious enough for the show to be removed while they investigate these claims of sexual assault.
0: And that's Elias Kluwer. He is our Europe correspondent, joining us there this morning from London. Very shortly, we'll get you a news update. After that, we're going to be talking about aged care packages. So if you've got a relative in that phase of their life, or you yourself are on an aged care package, do stick with us, because there's been some changes announced this morning by the federal government to the way those packages are going to work. We're trying to get our heads around it for you this morning, and we're going to be speaking in just a moment to someone who has been looking into this quite closely. That's Patricia Sparrow. She's the CEO on the Council of Ageing in Australia. And we'll let you know what you need to know about these changes that have been quietly announced this morning. Just before we do that and go to the news, let's do a quick weather check. If you are in Brisbane today, expect rain with a top temperature of 24 degrees. Right now in Brisbane, it is 21. It'll rain in Sydney today with a top of 20. In Canberra, rain for you as well and a maximum of 16. Melbourne, a shower or two and a top temperature of 16 there. Hobart, partly cloudy, but a top of 16 as well. Adelaide, showers and 18 today. In Perth, sunny, a top of 24 degrees. And in Darwin, a possible shower and 32.
3: ABC News. Good morning, I'm Simon Lauder. Police in the US say three people have been shot dead at a mosque in the city of San Diego. The two teenage suspects are also dead. San Diego Police Chief Scott Weil says they believe the shooting was a hate crime.
4: Both suspects in this case are deceased. All of the kids are safe. Our hearts go out to the families that are in this moment being notified of what has happened to their loved ones.
3: US President Donald Trump says he's instructed his military leaders not to carry out what he's described as a scheduled military attack on Iran. North America correspondent Lauren Day reports.
5: In a post on Truth Social, the president says he called off the planned strikes after Gulf leaders told him serious negotiations are now taking place. He says the Emir of Qatar, the Crown Prince of Saudi Arabia and the President of the UAE told him a deal would be made which would include no nuclear weapons for Iran. He said if a deal wasn't struck, the US military is prepared to launch a full, large-scale assault of Iran at a moment's notice. Donald Trump has repeatedly used social media to threaten military action if Iran fails to make a deal. Lauren Day, ABC News, Washington.
3: A jury in California has ruled against Elon Musk in a lawsuit against OpenAI and its top executives. Emily Grimenz has more from Washington.
6: Elon Musk was a co-founder of OpenAI and invested tens of millions of dollars in its first years. He alleged the company, which went on to create ChatGPT, was meant to be a non-profit dedicated to benefiting humanity. But its CEO, Sam Altman, and a top deputy, Greg Brockman, pivoted to a money-making approach behind his back. After a three-week trial in California, the jury found Mr. Musk waited too long to file his lawsuit and is now outside the statute of limitations. The trial had threatened to derail OpenAI's plans for a possible blockbuster initial public offering.
3: Mr. Musk says he plans to appeal. A man's been charged with three counts of domestic violence murder after the discovery of the bodies of a woman and two children in a home in southwest Sydney. Murray Olds reports.
7: Police found the bodies of the 46-year-old woman and two boys aged 12 and 4 just before 8 o'clock last night at a home at Campbelltown. A 47-year-old man was also found at the property. Police say he called officers to the home. He was arrested at the scene and taken to Campbelltown Police Station for questioning. He was charged early this morning with three counts of domestic violence murder. He was refused bail and will appear.

0: appear in court this morning.
1: The Federal Health Minister Mark Butler says the government is very concerned by a diphtheria outbreak in the Northern Territory and Western Australia. There have been more than 130 cases of the contagious infection this year, with Australia recording its first death from the disease in nearly a decade. Mr Butler says the government's working on lifting vaccination rates as the disease spreads into South Australia.
2: There's no question this is serious. It's serious in the NT. It's spreading across other parts of the top end. It's crept below the South Australian border into the APY lands. So we're working very closely with the NT government, but also with the Aboriginal controlled sector.
1: Corrections Victoria says a stabbing at a jail southwest of Melbourne involved two prisoners. A spokesperson says no one else was hurt in the incident that occurred at around 5 o'clock yesterday afternoon. The pair was taken to hospital and treated for serious injuries. Police are investigating the stabbing at the Maximum Security Western Plains Correctional Centre in Lara. A leading public health academic has voiced fresh concern a tobacco giant was allowed to push for a cut to the tobacco excise behind closed doors at a recent parliamentary inquiry. Here's political reporter Lexi Junawick.
3: Parliamentary inquiry into illicit tobacco in early May, chaired by Liberal Senator Leah Bly, tobacco giant Philip Morris was allowed to give testimony in private due to safety concerns. The transcript of the hearing is now available with names redacted, revealing a representative told the hearing a reduction of the tobacco excise would allow the government to materially reduce illicit tobacco and bring consumers back into regulated channels. Professor Becky Freeman gave evidence to yesterday's hearing, criticising the private testimony.
4: I find it really hard to swallow.
3: Professor Freeman is among health experts who are against reducing the tobacco excise, a position also held by the federal government.
1: More rain is set to soak parts of the Gold Coast today after heavy downpours flooded local roads yesterday. More than a month's worth of rain fell on parts of the Gold Coast. The Weather Bureau is forecasting another 25 millimetres could fall on already sodden catchments today. You're up to date with the latest ABC News.
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5: Good morning, Sarah Morris with you. Thanks for your company across the country. Coming up, some changes, more changes have been made this morning to aged care packages, and we're trying to work out what they'll mean for anyone who's on one. So we're going to chat to the Council on Ageing shortly. Also, Elon Musk has lost his lawsuit against OpenAI.
7: Mr. Musk's lawsuit is nothing more than an after-the-fact contrivance that bears no relationship to reality.
5: That was a lawyer who won the court case, but we're going to take a look at what this all means for the future of AI. Also, a little later, you're going to hear about the rescue of almost 50 school kids and their teachers who got trapped by rising waters on school camp last night. Yeah, pretty scary moment for them, and I suspect their parents waiting at home for them to be rescued. So that is all coming up here on News Radio. But before we get there, we need to take you overseas. Because this morning, while we've been on air, three people have been killed in a shooting at a mosque in what has been labelled a hate crime. Now, another two teenagers have also been found dead in a car nearby, and police believe that they are the suspected gunmen. America's editor John Lyons has more on this from Washington.
8: It was a few hours ago in the afternoon here that two gunmen attacked the Islamic Center of San Diego and began firing. Fortunately, the authorities were able to evacuate there's a lot of children in the area or in the center because it houses a school. Fortunately, all of those children, there are quite sort of powerful pictures of them being led away. But within minutes, there were hundreds of police there. It was an extraordinary show of force. Both police and FBI officers descended upon the centre. It's the largest mosque in the area. Now, three men were shot dead around the mosque, and the two gunmen were found nearby in a car dead, and the police believe that they were self-inflicted, that they may have killed themselves. But it has certainly shocked the local Islamic community. The police have designated this as a hate crime, and it comes a short time before the local Islamic community celebrates Eid al-Adha, one of the most important events on the Islamic calendar. and the local leaders, the Islamic leaders, are saying that they're firstly, they're grateful at how quickly the FBI and the police

0: turned up, but they're saying it's outrageous that a place of prayer was targeted, and that, you know, this is a dreadful moment for the local community there.
1: That's our America's editor, John Lyons, with that update from Washington. Now, I want to bring you to some news that's just breaking here in Australia this morning. Plans set to price caps on home care services used by older Australians have now been delayed by the federal government. Now, the Support at Home program, which allows the elderly to receive help in their own home, was meant to introduce price cap parameters by July this year. That's now been pushed back and no new date has been set. So why has this happened and what does it all mean? Well, Patricia Sparrow is the CEO of the Council on Ageing Australia and is with us now. Patricia, good morning.
2: Good morning.
1: So, correct me if I'm wrong here, but back in November last year, there were major aged care reforms that were announced, and the changes included the replacement of home care packages with this support at home program. So, new tiered residential care fees, placing aged care places in the hands of individuals rather than providers. There has been quite an outcry since those changes were made. And a couple of weeks ago, we saw the government roll back some of the rules when it came to how much it costs to shower people. So what's this today? How does this relate to all those changes in November? Where does this fit into the puzzle?
2: And look, that's correct. And that removal of co-contributions for showering and personal care is really important, and something that's been corrected that shouldn't have been in that position in the first place. The talk about price caps has been for the new Support at Home program, and we do want to see really strong consumer protections because providers have been able to set their own prices. And what that means is that older people have seen perhaps excessive or unreasonable pricing over the long term.
1: Right.
2: The announcement today is actually going to introduce some stronger mechanisms than we have currently, which we think is important. So things like the Aged Care Quality and Safety Commission taking a stronger role in managing that, being clearer about what an unreasonable price would be. And importantly, things like if you are overcharged, you will get a refund, which hasn't been in the system, and looking at more publication and more transparency about pricing, which we think is really important. The reason why we understand why government's done what they've done around the price caps is there are some genuine concerns that if you put a price cap in now, what you would have it include would be transition costs that mm-hmm. providers have been charging over the last little while.
1: What are transition costs?
2: So they were able to put into their price things like changing from, you know, the new system and some of the billing arrangements and staffing issues. They're allowed to put in, you know, reasonable costs, but it's been quite weak in terms of what's reasonable and what's unreasonable. Uh-huh. We raised these issues at the time, but we feel this is, again, a correction to say it needs to be much stronger, but we don't want costs to be baked into prices that really aren't ongoing costs. And I think the issue now too is with some of the world issues having an impact on fuel costs. We don't want to see a price cap come in that's got costs in it that aren't needed ongoing. We want to make sure that the price cap that comes in means that services are affordable. And we've also seen evidence from the NDIS that sometimes what price caps do is increase prices, and that's the last thing we want to see happen. So we think that today's announcement is reasonably measured in saying there are a range of things that aren't quite right yet that we need to make sure we get right. But while we're doing that, we're putting in place these stronger protections to try and support people through that period. We will, at COTA and our colleagues at the Older Persons Advocacy Network, will be working with the government on what that might look like. We'll be interested to continue to get the feedback from older people about if they're working as they are intended, because they're good measures, but we need to make sure they're working on the ground. And we'll be very focused on making sure that the voice and experience of older people is driving what needs to happen in this space over the coming period. We do still want to see an announcement of what the strong consumer protection will be, including price caps, within the next year. We don't want this to just drift.
1: Yeah, okay. So this in a way makes sense. The government is recognising that they cannot go ahead as planned because more work needs to be done. And if we go ahead as planned, we could get things wrong that have ramifications for the future. That makes sense to my head anyway. I'm just wondering what does happen to people who are currently on these aged care support at home programs. Will this impact any of the supports and the services they're getting right now?
2: So I think what people can do now, if they're concerned about their pricing, is they can make a complaint.

0: to the Quality and Safety Commission. And we're pleased to see that this includes if you are found to have been overcharged, you'll be refunded, because that hasn't been in the system in the past, and that's something we've advocated strongly for. So if you're concerned, it shouldn't impact the prices that you may have already agreed to pay immediately, except that if you do have an issue or you think that there is something unfair about what you're being charged, there should be the ability to take stronger action against that while we're getting the system right. I think it's important too that our colleagues at the Older Persons Advocacy Network will have more capacity to support people on financial advocacy if that's an issue, and that just means that people have got somewhere to go that are there for them that can assist them.
1: It does seem like a good idea not to repeat mistakes that were clearly made in the NDIS, but I'm wondering, this whole new scheme that was introduced in November last year, you know, we've now recognised that perhaps this part of it needs a rethink, the showering issue needed a rethink. Are there any other parts of the system that you think also need a rethink while we're at it?
0: I think it's really important that we monitor it. I think there are lots of issues that older people are experiencing. The one about paying for showering and personal care was huge. Mm. Getting the pricing right and making sure that it's affordable is going to be important. One of the biggest issues, of course, is that people actually can't get the packages when they need them. And you would have seen a report last week, or some of you may have seen a report last week, that shows that people are waiting for up to a year.
1: So
0: we've got to make sure that people can get the support when they need it. We've got to make sure the assessment system works properly, and I know that people are concerned, as are we at CODA, and we've been advocating on this, that at the moment there's no person and clinical override on the algorithm, which is something we also want to see, to make sure again that, you know, it's got human interaction and that really picks up what an older person is needing and can correct it if the system doesn't get that quite right. So that's another important piece of the puzzle. One of the other things we think is really important around price caps is the current system means if you're an older person, you now put your package with one provider only. It's harder for you to self-manage. And we'd like to see the ability for people to be able to go to multiple providers, because I think that also means that people have to think very carefully about their pricing. It's not uncommon for us to hear that someone's, you know, waiting to get say domestic assistance, some cleaning, and the provider's charging a particular price, and they know that they could get it cheaper down the road from something like, you know, another cleaning service. Now, while you have to make sure that another cleaning service has got the right quality improvements, if you're paying, you know, I think the figure we heard was something like $50 more for an hour of cleaning because you have got to go through the one provider who's not necessarily subcontracting to people, we think that's wrong, and we want to put more power in the hands of the older person to be able to get, you know, good quality services that are appropriately monitored, but not to have to just go through one provider and cop whatever prices they're charging.
1: Do you have to go through a provider at all? Because I assume if you just know someone who can come in and do the cleaning, you pay them, have an agreement with them, you cut out the middleman and everyone saves money.
0: Yeah, so you can't do that currently.
1: Right.
0: Your package is allocated to you and you choose the provider, but you're then with that provider, and some of them will work with you or allow you to self-manage to do a little more, but they do manage your package and provide what's called case management for you. That's a charge that they take from the package. So we want to see self-management strengthened through these changes, and we want people to be able to go to multiple providers. And so we have to make sure that there's proper registration and it's, you know, that we're protecting people and they're not just getting services from people who might rip them off, you know, further. But I think the principle remains that there are ways, and assistive technology is one we hear about too. So somebody might need a piece of equipment to help them around the home, they have to purchase that through their provider, even if they can see that it's at a assistive technology supplier exactly what they need, and it's cheaper for them to go there at the moment, they have to do that through the provider. So we also think this is something that we need to look at that gives people more control and more power.
1: Yeah, absolutely. I could see how frustrating that would be if you're on one of those
0: incredibly,
1: packages. Yeah.
0: Incredibly frustrating.
1: Indeed. Thank you so much for joining us this morning and explaining what these changes are. We really appreciate it. Patricia, thank you.
0: Thank you.
1: Thanks. Patricia Sparrow, they're the CEO on Council on the Ageing Australia. We'll have more coverage on that for you throughout the day here on News Radio. Well, here's what's making news this morning. Three men, including a security guard, have been killed in a

0: Back home to Australia, and a woman and two young children have been found dead at a Sydney home in a scene police say was extremely violent. A man known to them has been charged with murder, and detectives say it is being treated as a suspected domestic violence case. And the New South Wales Police Union will push for a night court to be established in New South Wales at their conference in Wollongong today. It says the court is needed to prevent people from being held in police custody for longer than necessary, which would then allow police officers to be freed up. Let's get some sport now. Chris Mitchell is with us. Hello, Chris.
1: Hello, good morning. No coffee required this morning. Plenty going on.
0: You're full of beans, yeah.
1: Yeah, no, it's woken me up. Basketball star Joe Ingles has signed a two-year deal with the NBL side Melbourne United, so he's coming home. He played 12 years in the NBA, stints at Utah Jazz, the Bucks, Orlando Magic and the Timberwolves. He's said in a news release on the Melbourne United site that coming home to Melbourne feels incredibly special. To return to where my professional career began almost 20 years ago is something I don't take for granted. So much has happened since then, he goes on, but Melbourne has always felt like home. He's a truly great player, a really exciting, intelligent player who has this knack of downing the three-pointers, averages in the NBA 40.9% from downtown, and that is pretty special. So it'll be good to have him back here playing basketball. Obviously, he's coming towards the end of his career, but he'll still be able to do it, that's for sure. So he's coming back. Pep Guardiola is going. One of the most attractive men in soccer, perhaps second only to...
0: Attractive?
1: Well, I was going to say, I always think like he's the George Clooney of soccer, but that was
0: there
1: Jose Mourinho.
0: There is something suave about him, isn't there?
1: He's just smart, isn't
0: yeah.
1: he? I mean, he dresses smart. He's dapper.
0: I remember anyway. When he got assigned there to Manchester, I was sent to cover it, and I remember thinking he's quite dashing.
1: Well, there you go. Yeah, there you go. He adds a bit of Hollywood's sort of appeal to it. And I don't know why we're talking about that. It's got nothing to do with what he's actually talented at. He can't help how he looks. But the story is he's going to leave Manchester City. At least BBC Sport are reporting that, our broadcast partners. Now, his team is currently 5 points behind Arsenal. We'll get to that in a second. With two games left to play. He has done wonders at Manchester City, 17 major trophies for them. Now, they've had a pretty bad season by their own standards, or they started pretty bad, but they're going well now, and they could still win the title if Arsenal screw it up. David Mooney is a City supporter. He runs the Blue Moon podcast. He says it is bitterly disappointing because, you know, Pep's turned City's season around yet again.
2: They've performed better and better as the season's gone on. They've won the two domestic cups, which is, I think, more than anybody was expecting at the start of the season, given the rebuilding job that needed doing. So it's obviously on the up, but at the same time, if I was going to plead the case to him to stay, it would be, you can't leave this now. It's all so close to being so good again.
1: You can hear the agony. And I'll tell you what, you could hear the tension a few hundred miles down the motorway in England. Arsenal playing Burnley in their penultimate game of the season. And only beat Burnley, who've been relegated, by a goal to nil. So a crucial win for them because they've gone 5 points clear at the top of the English Premier League and they've got one game to play. Basically, it means that if Manchester City, Pep Guardiola's Manchester City, fail to beat Bournemouth tomorrow morning when we're on the air, then basically Arsenal have done it. So a lot going on. Pat Cummins was great again in the IPL last night. He got three wickets, but really for me, it was the 15 dot balls that he bowled in his four overs. A dot ball, that's when the batsman doesn't score any runs. And he bowled 15 of them. And that is rare in IPL because, you know, you'll know that that's a smash and grab. Every ball is there to be hit. It also means his team, Sunrisers Hyderabad, are third on the ladder, and they've qualified for the playoff stages of the tournament. So Pat Cummins still doing it in the IPL, one of our greatest cricketers of all time. It's good to see him going well.
0: So, and good to see that injury must be
1: He seems, I mean, you know, it's, you could say, you know, IPL is a lot less harsh on a bowler's body because it's, you know, the bowling in short stints. It's four overs, sometimes even fewer than that. So, you know, it's not a test match, 5 days, bowling 20-odd overs a day in the boiling sun. It's more.

more fun and well, I'd say it's more fun. Some people much prefer the five-match format, but five-day format. But, you know, it doesn't take the same toll on Cummins' body. So, you know, he's going well, and that's good for everyone. It's good for cricket. It's good for Australia. Saying taking a toll on people's bodies, it was nice to see the former New South Wales State of Origin star, Boyd Cordner, recognised last night at a ceremony in Sydney, the Rugby League Hall of Fame. He was inducted into that. Wonderful to be

0: recognised, he said. Also there, the Eels halfback from a different era, Peter Sterling, who won the Premiership with Parramatta four times, state of origin. This was all during the 1980s. He was also inducted. And this all going
1: only
0: on...
1: Only now?
0: Yeah,
1: that
0: yeah.
1: blows my mind.
0: I know. I don't know how these things quite work. How do you qualify? Who chooses? Who decides?
1: Yeah, I feel just like he's been a national treasure as long as I've been alive.
0: Oh, he's an absolute hero of the game.
1: Yeah.
0: All this, just an aside to that, all that's happening at the Hall of Fame. And just a few hours earlier, we heard the news yesterday that James Tedesco is coming back into the New South Wales State of Origin side. You know, he's a veteran. I mean, he truly is a veteran. He's at the end of his days, playing-wise, and he's back in the State of Origin team, having missed the last two seasons. Never give up. Never give up.
1: I know. He seemed quite surprised yesterday, didn't he? I heard him speaking and just sort of saying, I didn't think I'd be back here. I thought those days were over.
0: Yeah, no, lovely story.
1: Yeah, loving it. All right. Thank you very much. That's Chris Mitchell with our sport there, and he's going to be back with you for another Sports Cross in an hour's time. Now, almost 50 high school students and teachers have been rescued from floodwaters in Queensland's scenic rim overnight. As you know, there's been a lot of rain that's been falling over that part of Australia, but also many other parts of Australia. And these 48 students and teachers from Northlake State College were on school camp at Mount Barney when they became trapped as the water levels were rising. They had to be rescued. In fact, there were more than 10 rescues across that region yesterday. But our reporter, Will Murray, has been getting an understanding of what actually happened there last night with these school kids and their teachers. And he spoke to us a little earlier this morning to explain all.
2: Thankfully, they are all safe and well now, but we're being told that when they became trapped around 5 p.m. yesterday and they didn't get home until around 1 a.m. this morning. So a very long day, a very scary experience for the students and no doubt their poor parents.
1: How did the rescue unfold? What actually happened?
2: Yeah, so as you mentioned, these students are from Northlake State College, which is north of Brisbane, and we're on a camp at Mount Barney, which is in the scenic rim, which is sort of the inland of the Gold Coast. And as you've heard, that part of the world received about 200 millimetres of rain yesterday, which is very unusual for this time of year, which is, you know, nominally the dry season. We understand this group of 50 or so Year 12 students and teachers became trapped on the wrong side of a creek, which came up sharply due to that rain at about 5 p.m. yesterday evening. Now, the SES were able to use inflatable boats to rescue them, but that took quite a bit of time, as you can imagine, with so many people involved. They were finally deemed safe at around 11 p.m. and were taken back to the school, but it's quite a drive from down there, Sarah. So the students weren't reunited with their parents until about 1 a.m. Obviously a scary incident, but you know, knowing year 12s, it's possibly scarier for the parents involved than the young people. Very happily they're all safe and well.
1: And maybe a good story to tell for the years to come as well. You just mentioned there that the area's had about 200 millimetres of rain. For anyone who still measures rain in the old money, that's about 8 inches. That's an incredible amount of rain in a very short period of time. What's going on with the weather there today? Is the rain easing or does it continue?
2: Yeah, look, it's definitely eased a lot. 200 millimetres of rain is not necessarily unusual for the scenic rim, but it is unusual in May. As I said, it is the sort of drier part of the year. But look, conditions have eased. There are still some flood warnings, mostly around the Gold Coast and in the hinterland and parts of northern New South Wales. But the rainfall that is predicted today isn't nearly as heavy. So fingers crossed it sort of doesn't exacerbate those existing flood warnings. The SES could do with an easier day. I think they responded to upwards of 300 calls across southeast Queensland yesterday and performed 10 swift water rescues, including that of the students. So they're in need of a day off.
1: Yeah.
2: The people involved are in need of a day off. And looks like we have clear skies from tomorrow for a couple of days.
1: At least a day off, I would say, at least a sleep in probably this morning. There's going to be a lot of work for them across the next couple of days with all this rain that's falling. That was our reporter, Will Murray, and we'll probably hear a little more from those students and teachers, I suspect, as the day goes on about their rescue.
3: Are there any winners in the cost of living crisis? What's causing the algal bloom?
4: Questions. They've never been more important. So the one thing we'll never question is our duty to keep asking. ABC News, keep asking.
1: And we'll certainly be doing that. I've nearly finished for the day, but Diana Damjanovic is coming into the studio to ask the questions for the next couple of hours. She's got some really good stories she's following. Of course, we know that Donald Trump's just wrapped up his visit to China, but Vladimir Putin is arriving in Beijing today. So

0: So Deanna's going to have a look at what it is that the Chinese and Russian leaders might be discussing and what that could mean for all those geopolitical issues that we're following. Of course, the war in Iran being the big one there. Also today, Deanna's going to get you an update on the mouse plague that's happening there in Western Australia. Some farmers saying the worst mouse plague that they have ever endured. We are talking about thousands and thousands of mice every square metre. They're chewing through people's homes, but also their crops. But the farmers had a bit of a win yesterday because they have been given permission to use double strength baits to try and get rid of these mice. So Deanna's going to be checking in there with the Shire president at one of the areas most affected by that mouse plague. So stick around. Deanna's got plenty more to bring to you this morning. Just before I go, let's do one last weather and finance check. Overnight trade in the US was mixed. The NASDAQ was down 0.5%, but the Dow Jones was up by 0.33%. The S&P pretty flat. The stock market here in Australia opens in under a minute and it should open higher. The SPY 200 futures up by 1% at 8,615 this morning. The Aussie dollar, it's buying 71 US cents. In terms of weather for you today in Brisbane, expect some rain and a top temperature of 24 degrees. If you're in Sydney, rain and a maximum of 20 for you. Canberra, rain in the capital as well and a top of 16 degrees. Melbourne, a shower or two and a maximum of 16. Hobart, partly cloudy, a top of 16 there though as well. Adelaide, showers and a maximum of 18. In Perth, sunny, top of 24 degrees for you. And Darwin, showers and a maximum of 32. Thanks for your company today. See you tomorrow.
1: ABC News. Hi, I'm Simon Lauder. Plans to set price caps on home care services used by older Australians have been delayed by the federal government. The Support at Home program, which allows the elderly to receive help in their own home, was meant to introduce price caps parameters by July this year. But that's been pushed back with no new date set. Health Minister Mark Butler says price caps in the National Disability Insurance Scheme have resulted in providers charging the maximum rate, and he's concerned about that happening in aged care.
2: We don't want to set in place a price cap that really leads to unintended consequences, particularly that see prices go up. So we'll do some more work.
1: Liberal Senator Andrew McLaughlin says he has concerns about whether his party's migration policy would create a healthy society. The Coalition last week announced it would link migration intake to new house builds and end taxpayer-funded benefits for migrants, including NDIS supports. Senator McLaughlin says he can't remember if the policy had been agreed to by the party room. He's concerned the use of terms like mass migration fuels fear in the community.
3: I think our rhetoric alienates migrant communities. I don't think we should take a negative approach to migration. Certainly it should be controlled, and we don't want to invite people here without giving them a society that can accommodate them. But we cannot continue to blame migrants for the problems of our economy.
1: New South Wales police say a man has been charged with three counts of domestic murder over the deaths of his wife and two sons. The 47-year-old man was arrested just before 8 o'clock last night at a home on Raymond Avenue, Campbelltown in southwest Sydney. Acting Superintendent Michael Moreau Tony says police found the bodies of a 46-year-old woman and two boys aged 4 and 12 inside the property.
4: It's my understanding he was living there. In terms of the exact circumstances, how long he's been living there and the domestic violence circumstances around it, that is unclear. That will form part of the investigation. As I said, police were unaware of that address and hadn't been to that location previously.
1: Three men and two gunmen are dead after what police have designated a hate crime in San Diego. America's editor John Lyons reports.
5: Two gunmen attacked the Islamic Center of San Diego, the largest mosque in the area. Children were safely evacuated from the center, which houses a school, but three men were killed by the gunmen. Police say they found two suspects, both teenagers, dead in a car near the mosque from what they believe were self-inflicted injuries. John Lyons, ABC News, Washington.
1: A lack of adequate healthcare infrastructure is being linked to the spread of Ebola in the Democratic Republic of Congo. At least 100 deaths have now been reported in the latest outbreak, with about 400 suspected cases. The World Health Organization